0: but he thinks he can dismiss the economic reality of a growing disparity that is no longer acceptable to the many. The same thing that drove voters in 2015 to take a chance on a TV star with a checkered past, promising to attack the cause of their angst. And just like calling MAGA deplorables, calling these people commies for wanting America to work for the many is just as big a mistake. Again, I call the movement MEGA because it is bigger and deeper than MAGA, but it is not motivated by the ugly prejudice and cultural overlays. Look, they've got their fringe. Especially here in New York City, they got people who are talking about Islamism in a way that I don't like. They're talking about Jews and Israel in a way I don't like. But that's my opinion. And there is more to it than those fringe ideas, just like with MAGA. The main thing is the economic unrest. And I'm telling you, soccer moms, all these different little demographics that are nothing compared to the college educated. It's half the workforce, okay? And they are not so easily distracted. They know what the DSA is pitching, and it is not scary to them. That's why Democratic voters now prefer outsiders. AOC and Mom Donnie are popular in the presidential race, okay? One of them is not born here and is not eligible. The other often sounds like she's from a different planet. Why are they the most popular? They are both right about what this burgeoning group believes is wrong, and they want to fight the establishment. Bye-bye, Harris. Bye-bye, Buttigieg. Bye-bye, Newsom. And I don't even know where Governor Shapiro is. And where MAGA had their fringe culture warriors, MAGA has young, college educated voters. That's why Trump's antics aren't moving the numbers. Not because college means you're smarter, okay? It's not what I'm saying. It's not what I believe. It means you're different. You see the world differently. You're open to solutions and definitions. You're scared only of the status quo and quick to dismiss prejudice. That is the youngest two generations, okay? And that is the difference between them and MAGA in a nutshell. Trump got people scared easily with MAGA. It will not work with this group. Just 13% of younger voters say the country's on the right track. 32% of adults overall do. Okay? It's less than half. 2 out of 3 young voters say Medicare for all is a must. It's not an idea. It has to be the reality. Just over 50% of all of us support the idea, let alone wanting it as a mandate. 60% of young voters want to raise the minimum wage, barely half. And that's a good sample. 52% is a high sample of the country overall wanting minimum wage. Change is coming. I don't know what shape it's going to take. I don't know what this movement will be. There's too much time. There's too much that can happen. I didn't know we were going to have a war that was going to go on with a terroristic regime that we would all of a sudden agree that they should be respected as a sovereign. I didn't see that coming either. So what it will yield is what matters. The demand is clear. Trump is now part of the problem. He owns the status quo. These people don't want to hear about, yeah, but Biden. Okay? And you know who's with him? All the MAGA minions. Everyone in Congress who has been complicit and quiet. And you know who else is with him? People who don't like him, who don't believe in any of his ideas, but haven't done shit to stop it. Establishment Democrats are going to go right out the door along with a lot of these other people. That's another different dynamic here. The big question is whether scaring people about the possibility of change, which is all Trump seems to have, is enough to get voters to choose to keep the status quo. So let's discuss what this means among the Democrats and in terms of what happens in the midterms. Joining me now, the national co-chair of Democratic Socialists of America, Ashiq Sadiq, and News Nation correspondent at large, Geraldo Rivera. Let me just see what we stipulate to here. Sadiq, does that basically comport what I said up at the top? Does that make more sense than less or no? Do I have it wrong?
1: You hit a lot correctly. Democratic voters are preferring democratic socialism to capitalism by a 50.

0: point margin today. People are concerned about cost of living. It's getting more and more affordable to live in major cities or suburbs or rural areas, just all across the board. So it's not seeming so ridiculous to talk about things like affordable groceries, higher wages, universal health care, canceling student loan debt, and abolishing ICE. People want to redirect resources from very militarized things, all these foreign wars that have gone on forever. People want to take care of needs right at home. So what we're talking about is increasingly practical and popular with working Americans.
1: Geraldo, the problem here, or whatever, the challenge is balancing the wants with what it takes to get those things. For Sadiq, he just said they prefer this to capitalism.
2: God's
1: what do you think
2: it
1: that does to burden it?
2: It's going to be a gift from heaven. The social programs that our distinguished colleague is referring to and is advocating would require massive tax hikes of the nature and the increment that would never be tolerated in a free society. Remember, what happened with communism, and they taxed the rich out of existence, and then they robbed the people. They didn't let them, work and make a living for themselves. I like Mamdani. I like AOC. I think they're charming. They're idealistic. They're starry-eyed. They're naive. This whole program, democratic socialism, is naive because they don't talk about the reality that you have to pay for programs, that stuff costs money, that you need a system that taps
1: All right,
2: into
1: so we get it.
2: Innovation.
1: We get it. We get what the criticism is. Ashish, this is not a new criticism, but it is a powerful criticism that has been enough to keep this down. Why is it different now?
0: We don't think it's so different now than it has been in previous times in history. During the New Deal era, or even after that, President Dwight D. Eisenhower, I think, had a top marginal tax rate of something like 90% for people who made above $1 million. We used to have fair taxes in America, or at least much more fair than we do now. It would not have been
1: possible. But Eisenhower didn't say, "I like Ike, I'm a commie." Do you need to be as aggressive with what it takes to change to want those changes?
0: We're talking about policies, and we want to be judged by the policies that we advocate for and that we enact in cities like New York, or we're about to have a Democratic Socialist mayor of Washington, D.C. So we would point to America's own history, where there used to be much fairer taxes on the rich to provide social services and public goods for everybody, to raise the standard of living.
1: Right,
0: for
1: but Mamdani, but Mamdani and Geraldo, I can't believe I'm about to say this, but given that my brother ran against him, but Mamdani isn't asking to take the means of production. Mamdani isn't saying in New York City we should take all the bank charters. I know he calls himself a socialist, but he does hedge, and he is not trying to change the system. He's trying to change the impact of the system, which is fine, which is what elections mean. But do you think that the extreme nature of what you're asking for is enough to beat you?
0: I think we're living in a very extreme time where it's possible for somebody like Elon Musk to become a trillionaire. And I keep saying this talking point, but $1 trillion is something that it would take the average American family 12 million years to accrue. So people see themselves having to work longer hours, work multiple jobs just to make ends meet. That's extreme. It's extreme that so many people are in a major debt for
2: health. Wait, you know what's extreme? Excuse me. You know what's extreme? Extreme is saying you're going to have a crosstown bus that's free on 14th Street or 34th Street, a crosstown bus that's free. Now they charge for the crosstown bus, and it goes 5 miles an hour, and you can't get on it, and it comes once every 15 minutes, and you want to make it free? It'll never how are you going to do that? There's no pragmatism in your approach. Everything is going to be, it's going to work out. Everything's going to be gifted to you because you're young and you're pure of heart. I get it. I was young. I was arrested in Washington during the anti-war demonstration.
1: I got to tell you something,
2: Geraldo.
1: I got to tell you something. You do get it, but you do have, with all that beautiful hair and your young heart, you got a little get off my lawn coming out of you right now. You got a little angry old man coming out of you, and you've got to remember the power of optimism and the power of wanting change. It could sound like you're telling this guy, hey, this is the way it is. Enjoy the suck. And you know what? That's very dangerous in politics.
2: I want the guy that wants to come on my lawn to have enough money to have his own lawn, so we could both have lawns. We could be friends over our fence. The best system to generate wealth is capitalism. It's been proven decades and decades, generation and generation, because it rewards innovation. It rewards creativity.
1: So let's end on this. Let's end on this. Ashish, what do you want at the DSA that can't be achieved through capitalism? What do you want that can't be achieved through capitalism? Let's end on that, Mr. Sadiq.
0: Yeah, well, ultimately, as democratic socialists, we do want a world where workers can see the maximum return on their labor and the wealth that we create. Right now, people like Elon Musk or Jeff Bezos are sucking up the massive share of wealth that is created by the workers. So ultimately, we want workers to have democracy in our workplaces, just like we want in our elections, way more than we have now. We're in an increasingly undemocratic system where more and more wealth is sucked up by the wealthiest people and used to influence our politics, to suppress the needs of most people.
1: I'm not debating you on the problem. It's just the power of the allure, but also of the fear of the solution. And that's why I think this is so interesting to watch. I'm not arguing with you about what's wrong. Neither is Geraldo, by the way. He's in Ohio. He travels this country all the time. We know people are up against it. The question is, what will make it better? But I appreciate you very much, Ashika Sadiq. I've said through all this, as long as you guys are running races that are surprising people, you have a platform here. And Geraldo, I love you to death. Thank you for putting out the perspective.
2: Brother, thank you.
1: Appreciate you. Ashik, Geraldo, we'll do it again. 4 minutes and 35 seconds. Stephen A. Smith, I wanted him to see that conversation. He's got a beautiful 30,000 feet perspective on politics, but he can also dive right into the depths. Okay? What is the plus minus for him with the Democratic Party? He has been saying for a long time, man, you got to fight. You got to know what you're about. Well, seems like they're making a decision. How does he like it? Next.

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26: Mean. And you can tell them the answer at a theoretical level. It's the choice to extend democracy from the ballot box the rest of their lives. But in terms of what it means over these last 7 months, we've seen a city with democratic socialist principles at the heart of it within our administration. And what we've delivered has been record lows when it comes to murders and shootings.
27: So is it pragmatic democratic socialism?
26: I think democratic socialism at the heart is pragmatic.
28: Look, talking about the labels is stupid, okay? Talking about the how. And look,
0: Mayor Mamdani dances around this question a little bit, and not because he doesn't know the answer, but he knows that the power of the answer to persuade, but also to make people paranoid, is very real. How do you balance? Stephen A. Smith joins me now to discuss what I call this mega populist movement in reaction to MAGA that's going on. How do you see it, brother?
1: Well, I don't see it quite that way. I mean, I think about 70% of the, you know, voters in New York City, should the eligible voters showed up. I think like one in every six that registered Democrats showed up to vote. So that's not a referendum on things. You know, you're a popular individual like Mamdani, who's turning 35 years of age, real sly, real slick, very smart, intellectual, very eloquent when he speaks. We all get that part. But the other side to it is that the vast majority of folks that would be voting in the general election, whether it be that of a gubernatorial seat or the presidency or things like that, I don't think that that's something that you have to worry about. You're going to certainly need more support than that. I will say that, however, is that he does articulate himself very, very well, and he speaks to the issues, affordability and the working class. He sends the message that they've been forgotten, and people are buying it hook, line, and sinker. The reason why I find that so incredibly ironic is once upon a time, the Democratic Party identified itself with the working class like he's proclaiming they are now, when in fact, that's not really the people that are voting for him. If anything, it's been in reverse, where you've got a whole bunch of conservatives that seem to have appealed a little bit better to the working class in recent memory than even the Democratic Party itself, because it's been relatively fragmented between the progressive left and just the, you know, the ordinary leftists that are out there. So I think it's a mess. It's a problem for the Democratic Party, but Mamdani is in a position to capitalize off of it better than most, because he's in New York City. There's a lot of young voters,
0: right?
1: And obviously he's connected to people like AOC and Bernie Sanders, which does not hurt.
0: Right, but he's a beneficiary of it.
1: Yes,
0: I think the movement is much bigger than he. And of course, and I know you know this, but midterm elections, especially without the president being on the ballot like this, are going to be low.
1: Sure.
0: So, you know, you're looking maybe this year with all the money they're pumping into it, you get a little bit closer, 40% or so. But, you know, it's going to be a concentrated turnout. He's a beneficiary of it. What's interesting to me is the enthusiasm and how it plays when you counter it. Like, I was just listening to Geraldo, right? And when you say, hey, listen, man, that's not going to happen. You're not going to get a free bus, man. Listen, you're not going to change this stuff. You sound beatable, because people don't want to hear, sorry, Stephen A., it sucks. Get used to it. They don't want to hear it.
1: They don't want
0: and
1: to hear
0: he's
1: it.
0: He's saying something different.
1: They don't want to hear it.
0: And that's what's winning these
1: and
0: elections.
1: You were very astute, very sharp when you called out Geraldo Rivera for that, because, you know, he came across as a bit like a curmudgeon, to be honest with you. You know, like somebody, the old guard, I want to hold on to that. It's just not going to happen. Well, damn it, that ain't the point. The point is, if you're saying it and it's effective enough before election, when they go to the polls to vote, they win the election, because people like you thought the folks would never buy that, but that's exactly what they're buying. They certainly bought it against Andrew Cuomo. We all know that as a former three-term governor in the state of New York, he knew what the hell he was doing. He knew what the hell he was talking about. He was telling everybody, that's not going to work. That's not going to happen. But folks in New York City said, no, we're going to go this other side, because the establishment that's been in office all of these years, spanning decades now, has repeatedly disappointed the American voters, city as city to city to city, state to state to state. They've been hot garbage. They haven't been doing anything. And then when we get down to the bare bones of it all, like the dollars and cents, here's the reality. With $39 trillion in debt nationally, practically every state is in debt. That didn't happen through one administration. It didn't happen through three administrations. There's been a debt that's been accumulating spanning decades, which means every politician's hands are dirty in terms of what has led to the state of affairs that exists nationwide. You've got young voters out there saying, listen, I don't want to inherit this mess. I'm going to have to no matter what. But somebody's telling me something different. I hear something different. I'm a vibe with that, because I don't know whether it's going to work or not. But I damn sure know what you're selling hasn't worked for us spanning decades. So why not try something new? Because we have absolutely nothing to lose. And the Republicans are in no position to refute that, no matter how hard they try. Because one of the things that Donald Trump campaigned on back in 2015 was him saying, what do you got to lose? He wasn't just talking to the black community at that particular moment when he was addressing them about, you know, voting GOP or Democrat. He was also talking to the American people. What do you have to lose? Because everybody that's been around has stunk up the joint in a matter of speaking.
0: And now he's answered his own question. And he owns the status quo.
1: That's right.
0: And these college-educated people, they held his nose, those that voted for him the first time as it was, because they had this assumption that he had business savvy.
1: Well,
0: he doesn't have that assumption anymore. So this college-educated group is a very important demographic of voters. Go ahead,
1: I think
0: Stephen.
1: It's important to say this. It's not just that they're not falling for the okey-doke. Now they're looking at him because they're seeing that he doesn't care nearly as much as they thought he would. See, when you've got all of this stuff going on, and I brought this up before on my YouTube show, and I'm going to bring it up again. You know, we can point to the TSA workers and how you didn't pay them for a month, you know, amounting to $2 billion. But somehow, some way, even though it's a part of the defense budget, you had $2 billion a day to pay for a war that wasn't supposed to be a war. We can bring up stuff like that. But when it shows that your personal worth has escalated above $4 billion since you've returned to office, but then you tried to put forth a slush fund of $1.8 billion that you were coming to the taxpayers to pay for the January 6th insurrectionists. Now you done started something. Because most people will go like this, Chris. Me, you, or anybody else. If we pocketed about $6 to $7 billion and there was a $2 billion bill that come in, all right, here you go. I got the money. I'll pay for it. No, he got the money and still tried to come to the taxpayers for more of their money, knowing what kind of debt they're in, knowing about inflation, knowing about affordability issues, knowing about our national debt. You're still trying to come to the American people that you campaigned toward, you campaigned with, basically telling them, I know what your problem is, I'm going to alleviate it, and you try to exacerbate it. Those kind of things end up counting against you. I think that's what the Republican Party has to deal with right now. The fact that there's a whole bunch of people he alienated. So now we got to look at the Democratic Party, fragmented. The extreme left against relatively centrist or the common sense Democrat, as some people would call them, battling against one another. Who's going to reign supreme over the party to make sure you're not a fragmented group? Because you're going to need to be together in order to knock off the next GOP person, unless Trump tries to get a third term or something like that. That's what you're going to have to do. You can't do it divided. You're going to have to do it together. Who are they going to get behind? That's going to be the million-dollar question.
0: Yes, it is the million-dollar question. I believe that we already know the answer. I think just like with MAGA,

0: this populist movement within the Democratic Party, Hakeem Jeffries is either going to get on board with it or he's going to be gone.
1: He's in trouble.
0: Schumer is going to be gone. And I'll tell you the big swing issue for these guys that I didn't see. Now I do see it. When Trump sided with the AI tech bros and mm-hmm. took them to China and took them to the G7,
1: yeah.
0: they represent the biggest threat to the American economy. They are the biggest national security issue also. And he made it clear they're going to win if he's in power. And the people do not want them to win, not just because they're rich, but because they are in control of something that is like electricity in terms of its impact on the rest of society.
1: That's an accurate thing that you just said, but it's relatively simpler than that. When it's advertised that there are now a couple of trillion-dollar companies, and it's advertised right. that a guy like Elon Musk is a trillionaire. Come on, man. Mm-hmm. When you have the kind of problems that we have in this country, and mm-hmm. one person who, by the way, used to work under your administration, head in Doge, and he is now worth $1 trillion, you have clearly not looked out for the American people the way you swore you would, because in American people's eyes, they would have been getting some of that money. They don't have a problem mm-hmm. with capitalism. They don't have it. They understand there's going to be billionaires and stuff like that. But when you allow somebody to go out there and make $1 trillion when he was mm-hmm. a part of your administration, plus you've slid billions your way, your cronies, your family, yourself, etc.
0: Gotcha.
1: And the American people are still suffering. Oh, no, no, no. They're going to make you feel a pinch, too. It's coming. Make no mistake about it.
0: Change is coming. Stephen A., well said, well argued, and appreciated as always.
1: No doubt. Take it easy. Good to see you.
0: Take care, my friend. 4 minutes and 30 seconds. Up next. So, Supreme Court came down with some rulings, okay? Mail-in ballots. This is a very important decision. Why? Because the law is clear, okay? States get to decide. No, no, no. We have an appointed election day. Says who? Says who that that's the only day that matters? It's never been how the states have operated. So, how did he take the news? SAVE Act. Got to have the SAVE Act. Does the SAVE Act even do anything about this? Does it? Let's debate next.
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3: I think states can allow mail-in ballots that are postmarked by Election Day, even if they don't come until after Election Day. Why? Because they've long held that why should voters be punished for slow or incomplete mail service? The president didn't like it, and he keeps saying, Save Act, see, we need the Save Act. What would the Save Act do that would change what the ruling was today? I don't understand. Let's discuss. Joining me now, the nation's justice correspondent, Mr. Eli Mistal, and former Virginia Attorney General, Mr. Ken Cuccinelli. Ken, do I misunderstand this? Yep. Does the SAVE Act fix what the Supreme Court supposedly ruled on today?
10: Now, it doesn't change the outcome of today's statutory interpretation, and I think Justice Barrett's position was very defensible on a statutory interpretation, though it was a close call. I think what the SAVE Act does is it secures things on the front end. You heard or read Justice Alito's comments reiterating plaintiffs' concerns about fraud and confidence in elections, and I share those concerns. And the SAVE Act helps insure against those on the front end where this time gap in some states, like we're watching California take, you know, weeks, and it's an eighth of the country to count their ballots even for the first time. And it offers a lot more security and transparency for everyone else in the country who is dependent on their elections.
3: Mm. Ellie, how do you understand this this decision, and why don't you believe we need the SAVE Act?
11: Well, first of all, because there is no fraud. They've been looking for fraud forever. They haven't actually found it. Look, I have concerns that the Mets are run by idiots, but that doesn't allow me to make sure that the Mets are always run by the Yankees, right? That's not, it's just not how it works, right? The SAVE Act, it's, the problem with it is that it's fundamentally unconstitutional. And I know that as a person who has spent my entire life, ever since I got to law school, advocating for federal electoral reform. I went to law school during Bush v. Gore. I had some reforms that I wanted for our electoral system. And every time I advocated for that, Republicans were the ones who told me that you can't wholesale change the federal election systems because it interferes with states' rights. If we are now opening the can of worms on having federal legislation telling the states how to run their election, boy, I got some reforms I would like you to consider. I want universal registration. I want polling places open for a set amount of time universally across the country. I got a lot of things that I think we can fix from the federal level if that is suddenly allowed. But up until now, it has not been allowed. States have the right to set their own time, place, and manner restrictions on elections, and Mississippi is doing that. If you don't like the Supreme Court's ruling in this case, ask Mississippi to change its law. That's how I've been told by Republicans that it's supposed to work.
3: Ken?
10: Yeah, I would agree with that. I would note that the citizenship piece of the SAVE Act is not something that can be readily fixed at the state level. That is messed up from earlier federal law and court rulings, and states can't fix that. That is a Washington mistake that has to be fixed in Washington so that states actually have the ability and authority to take the steps necessary to confirm citizenship at the point when people are registering to vote. So as a general matter, Ellie, I agree that states are in charge, should be in charge. Justice Barrett said that today in her majority opinion in the Watson
3: Ellie,
10: case.
3: Hold on a second.
10: But of course,
3: Ken,
10: the elections clause.
3: Hold on
10: clause,
3: a second.
10: Wait, let
3: Ken.
10: Me finish one point.
3: I'm
10: the
3: no,
10: elections
3: I'm gonna let you
10: clause
3: finish the
10: allows
3: point.
10: The federal
3: You're
10: government.
3: You're going to want this interruption.
10: All right.
3: You're going to want this interruption.
10: All right.
3: Okay? No, I wasn't cutting you okay. off because I didn't like what you were saying, Ken. Put that mug back up again.
11: It's my...
3: I knew you're sipping out of that. I'm not yelling. I'm Haitian. Your boy Ellie is working two different lines of advocacy whenever he's on this show. His mug is always a separate line of argument that you have to pay attention to. That's why I just wanted to get that. I saw what you did, Miss Al. You got it through me the last time, not this time. So look, Ken's argument, here's the vulnerability in his argument.
10: This is the
3: only
10: mug
3: address.
10: I brought.
3: And it's more than enough. It's a good. Your face is not your problem, Ellie. The idea that we got messed up at the federal level when it comes to voter ID, it's also known as a reaction to Jim Crow, to poll taxes, to intimidating people. That's why they made it that, hey, you can't vet people when they walk in just because you don't like how they look. That's how we got here. Why isn't it as simple as this argument? Ellie, you and I in our pockets right now have IDs. Everybody uses ID everywhere now. What's the big deal?
11: Two, first of all, Chris, you and I have a little bit of what's called disposable income, right? While the minuscule cost to get a new ID is nothing for people like you and me, it's a lot for people who don't have our kind of funding. So the very first level of a kind of national voter ID would be that it would have to be free and it would have to be easy to guess. Otherwise, as you mentioned, you kind of run into a poll tax issue there, right? The second thing is that the things that people usually need ID for, to drive a car, to have insurance, to go to a movie theater, these are not constitutional rights. Voting is a constitutional right.
10: Traveling
11: and as a constitutional right, you shouldn't be denied your right to the Constitution because you don't have ID. Name for me, please, a single amendment, a single constitutional right that requires ID. Do you need ID to have the First Amendment? No. Do you need ID to have the Second Amendment? Apparently not. So in a country where you don't need ID for the Second Amendment, how can you possibly need ID in order to vote?
10: First of all, you do need an ID for the Second Amendment. And second of all, traveling, taking a train or a plane in this country requires an ID. And traveling, as we know from the Civil Rights era, the 1960s Supreme Court rulings, is a constitutional right. And that's where public access rights came from the Supreme Court. So
11: can you agree
10: sorry, Ellie, you're just wrong on that one.
11: So do you agree with me?
10: And I would also note that states like Virginia... When we established a voter ID requirement in Virginia, every state I know of that has done that themselves made it free. And in Virginia, and I know other states as well, they created mobile units to go to people who couldn't come to the DMV. And the number of people who actually utilized those was minuscule. It was minuscule. Not zero, but minuscule. And relative to what we're protecting right. here, it's obviously critical. Look, we all agree the elections are important.
3: I get it. We just have to make sure that the burden is on the state to provide it, because otherwise you're going to wind up with a situation where you're going to definitely have fewer voters after this who have a right to vote.
10: And every state that does voter ID today, Chris, does exactly that. They do that.
3: Well, but that's the question. States doing it is a little different. But Ken,
11: I appreciate you. American voters in Arizona who would disagree, but. Anyway,
3: yes, that's the point. When you go state by state, it gets a little dicey, but that's the way we do it. Ellie, thank you. Ken, thank you. 4 minutes.

0: In 15 seconds. Up next, I heard something today I don't like. Ross Coulthart said that UFO whistleblower from the Pentagon, Lou Elizondo, that he may be part of the problem. And I had to go and check it because I've had them on the show together many times, and it seemed that they're on the same page with transparency. Elizondo's on the show to respond next.
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0: Lou Elizondo is the real deal, okay? He spent years of his life in service, and he has been the tip of the spear in fighting for transparency. Now, I'm hearing something that I don't understand and I don't like, but I've got to talk about it. Investigative journalist Ross Coulthart, who I also like and respect, and he's been on this show many times with Lou, is now saying something that I don't know if he's just looking for clicks. I mean, he gets plenty anyway covering UAPs, but he said this.
18: That I think Lou needs to be more forthcoming about his past roles. There are people who bitterly resent and don't think it's a good idea that Lou be appointed to a position of power in UAP transparency because they think that he was part of a previous agenda that was essentially to try to control the narrative, to restrict what the public is entitled to know about the UAP disclosure. I've spoken to people in the Legacy program who knew Lou. Lou, I know a lot of people, and they know you, and I know you can't speak about the role that you've held within the Legacy program, but you did.
0: Lou Elizondo, now, your response.
19: Well, look, I think Ross is an excellent investigative journalist. I personally like him. I think he's done tremendous work for disclosure and where we are today in the conversation. I find it interesting that just weeks ago, according to someone's social media, I had nothing to do with the UFO program or the Pentagon or ATIP. And now, apparently, I ran everything involving UFOs and the Legacy program. So I don't know exactly where Ross is getting his information. I suspect he has sources. Really, that's not really my concern. I've always had a lot of respect for Ross. For me, any chance I get to talk about disclosure and transparency, look, I've dedicated the last 10 years of my life being forthcoming with the American people about the reality of UAP, UFOs. In fact, one only has to look at my resignation memo for the record that I wrote to Secretary Mattis, James Mattis at the time. I've committed myself to transparency to the degree that I could. It is true that I have
0: so
19: a security
0: clearance. So that's the space. That's the space, Lou, right? Because up till that point, I think Ross would agree with everything you just said until right here. But you were in the Legacy program. You've never really talked about it. Is that because you can't? And if you can't, do you think it's fair of Ross to say, well, then you still should?
19: Yeah, well, first of all, I didn't say I was part of the Legacy program. And let me make this clear, too, Chris, and I'm sure you can appreciate this. When you work for the government and you have a security clearance, there's always these statements, you know, we cannot confirm or deny. And people always take that as some sort of implicit yes. But the reality is that's not at all what that means. There are classified programs out there. And if someone were to ask me, Lou, were you part of, Project X with the M1 Abrams tank? Even if I wasn't, if it's a classified program, I would have to say I can't discuss that. In fact, I can't even acknowledge that. And for those of you in your audience that have security clearances, they will relate to that tremendously. And so I think it's important. A lot of times people infer things, especially in the world of social media and where, you know, people like yourself, you might say something that gets taken out of context, or I say something that's getting taken out of context, and all of a sudden it kind of grows legs, if you will, and starts to take on its own life. The truth of fact is that I've always been very clear. I worked in a program called ATIP. I have committed myself for the last 10 years of my life for truth and transparency to the American public. And at the same time, if it, me being on this program, where we're talking about me, Lou Elizondo, instead of disclosure, and I have an opportunity to use this in order to raise awareness about the reality that our government has been involved in this topic for decades, and that's a small price to pay. I'm willing to do that. And by the way, again, for the record, I think Ross is an excellent investigative journalist.
0: No, I get it. I get it. You're not trashing Ross. I get it.
19: No.
0: I consider you a friend. And I appreciate you clarifying it. And look, Ross can put meat on the bones of what it is he wants to talk to you about specifically. And you can do it right here if you both want. Thank you for being on, Lou Elizondo.
19: Absolutely.
0: We'll talk more. We'll be right back.
19: Thank you.
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0: Chris got a fire call. He's a volunteer firefighter in his town, and he decided to take the call because it was important. So he went on the fire call, and I told him I promised that we wouldn't let everything fall apart, and Leland Vittard would pick up coverage a few seconds early. Take it away.
1: All right. Dusty, thank I you. Promise not to make fun of you in any way, unlike Chris.
0: Thank you.
1: Great show, Dusty and Chris, who's off at the fire call. Friends, welcome to the program.

0: European soccer fans right now are loving America more than most Americans. They are drinking all of our beer and raving about our cheap gas and housing prices. In moments, Bill O'Reilly on whether President Trump is fueling or stopping the political movement tearing America apart. And this is our Why It Matters segment tonight. As we know, this week, it is Freedom Week. America is marking its 250th birthday this weekend. And this country is great for a number of reasons. We have Waffle House, freedom of speech, Buc-ee's, football, the Second Amendment. I could go all night. No, America is not perfect. As the founders wrote, we are in pursuit of a more perfect union. But it's a lot better than any alternative. Even France limits air conditioning, is now suspending sporting events and public drinking because of the heat. Don't take my word for it. Ask all the Europeans coming here for the World Cup. European soccer fans marvel at the splendor of America's suburbs, headlines the Wall Street Journal. They are discovering much of what they've been told about America by the media and politicians is wrong. The latest example comes from France, where one politician is blaming Americans and our air conditioning for the heat wave that has now killed 1,300 people in a country they refuse to allow air conditioning. No tourism board could come up with better advertising for the USA than European social media videos.
1: This is probably the best store I ever been to. This from London.
2: I can refer to this 1,000 times.
3: Three zombies? Here every day. This place is huge.
4: What is this?
5: Your pancakes you ordered.
2: I ordered one pancake.
5: That's one pancake.
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5: Yeah, welcome to America.
4: A full tank on this truck costs $55. What? That would easily be £100.
6: Only America can make a gas station an attraction that everybody wants to come and see.
0: Meanwhile, Americans are feeling the opposite. Recent headlines, American pride falls to 25-year record low. Americans' pride in U.S. history and democracy drops. New polls show Americans' complicated feelings about the country 250 years on. American pride has fallen off a cliff. The headlines aren't wrong. Gallup finds that just 33% of adults are extremely proud to be American. In 2004, that number was 70%. 93% of Republicans are extremely or very proud to be an American. Just 27% of Democrats say the same thing. One of the few things Democrats actually agree on these days is how awful America is because of Donald Trump. And to them, the experiment is all but ruined. Socialism is now rising in this country. More Democrats like socialism than like capitalism. It's already taken over New York City, coming next for Washington, D.C. Here's President Trump earlier today.
7: Because it's not socialism, it's really communism. They use the word social democrat because it sounds so nice, but it's really communism you're talking about. I think it's the biggest threat to our nation there is, maybe since our founding.
0: The founding started 250 years ago tonight. Tonight, Thomas Jefferson turned in his Declaration of Independence to the Continental Congress in Philadelphia. Since then, everybody in the world has been trying to come to the United States legally and illegally. Democrats believe Trump is ruining the American dream. Republicans say America is going to become Cuba if the Democrats take over. If 250 years of history and a group of drunk European tourists has taught us anything, both Republicans and Democrats, they are both likely wrong. Bill O'Reilly is with us now, hosting with me the News Nation special, Patriots and Plotters, Bill O'Reilly's Unsung Heroes and Villains of the American Revolution, this Thursday, 9 p.m. Eastern. Also, a new book coming out in this fall called Confronting America. Bill, have I correctly diagnosed the problem?
8: Yeah, I'd say you are doing broad strokes because there is a reason that this is all happening. So on a special that we're doing on News Nation on Thursday, what people don't understand, because they're not taught in school anything about civics and history, is that 50%, half of the colonists wanted to stay with the king. They didn't like the new vision. They didn't want freedom. They wanted to stay in the comfy arms of the monarchy. That's why there was a war, a long war. And this has happened in the Civil War,

0: And there are a variety of people responsible for that, craven politicians, terrible parents, schools that are ideological rather than educational. But the combination has grown this point of view that, hey, come on, where's mine? Let's have it. And that's what the progressives, the communists, because Mandani is a communist. That's what he wants. He wants to control the means of production.
1: He's an Islamist, too. There's also, he's an Islamist, too, and there's an interaction there. Peter Laffan wrote this. Laffan is by no means a fainting heart liberal. Trump had a once-in-a-lifetime opportunity to delegitimize the opposition after 2024 through effective conservative governance and honorable comportment. But he couldn't escape his impulsiveness, and he could very well go down as a figure who ushered in socialism in the United States. Is he wrong?
0: Yes. I mean, that's just foolish, that whole statement. What Donald Trump did was he came in to fix problems. Right? He's a deal maker. And the first problem he fixed was a massive 15 million human beings pouring into this country with very little attachment to the country. So they don't understand what the capitalism system is. They don't understand the traditions of America. I mean, I'm saying they. There are exceptions, of course.
1: So you're talking about the illegal immigrants. Yeah. Well, what's interesting to me, though, is that the people who are voting for the socialists are the white, overeducated, over-credentialed, under-successful baristas who, your point says, they think America owes them something. It was Marco Rubio, the child of immigrants from Cuba, who I think described it best. Take a listen.
2: My hope for America is what it's always been. I think it's the hope I hope we all share. We want it to continue to be the place where anyone from anywhere can achieve anything, where you're not limited by the circumstances of your birth, by the color of your skin, by your ethnicity, but frankly, it's a place where you are able to overcome challenges and achieve your full potential.
1: So is that lost now?
0: Well, Rubio is speaking from experience because his parents were thrown out of Cuba and or his grandparents. But I'll submit to you that California is a perfect example of what I'm saying. Is that here's a state, the largest in the country, that has literally been taken over by progressives that use outside methods to win at the ballot box. All right, it's the biggest fraud I've ever seen in U.S. electoral history, where you can get a driver's license if you're from Guatemala and you're not here legally, and then use the driver's license to register to vote. I mean, come on. So they flood the zone.
1: I get where the election's coming from, but I'm going back to these numbers, which I think is amazing. The percentage of people.
0: Yeah, but those numbers are not like the migrant numbers.
1: Right, but back when you were doing The Factor, when The Factor was at its heyday, 2004, 70% of Americans were very proud. Now that number's at 33%. What has happened? And you're saying it's all the fault of Democrats, correct?
0: Well, it's all coming out of the Democratic Party. The numbers for Republicans are 70% and up. They're proud of their country. So obviously, that's the dissenting party, the Democrats. But the numbers of yuppies, we'll bring that word back, who don't want to compete, they pale in comparison to the people who are told they're victims. And that's big in schools now. You're a victim. The oligarchs, this is Bernie Sanders, they make it impossible for you to succeed in America. America's not a good country because the billionaires get all the money and you don't get anything. That's what they peddle. They're peddling all this stuff. And people who don't understand our culture, don't understand how corporations work, they buy it. And that's where the center of this far-left movement is. And again, California proves it.
1: Now, it was interesting about these numbers, to your point, though, is that when there's a Democrat in office, the number of Democrats who think they're proud of the country goes up, goes down when there's a Republican in office. Among Republicans,

0: the number stays pretty much the same. Republicans are proud of the country regardless of who's in power.
1: Right.
0: But you say it's people who don't understand America. These are the people who are the most virulent advocates for socialism are often the most educated. And what I'm trying to get at here is, how is it that 250 years on, this idea of socialism has taken over? Is this you equated it earlier to the revolution when there was a long war and to the Civil War when there was a long war. If that's where we're at, 250 years in, because of socialism, that is a whole different viewpoint of what America is compared to the European tourists who are happy about cheap gas.
1: Well, it's a whole different world. So the world my parents inhabited was post-World War II, and they got through the Depression, and nobody was handing anybody anything. They were going to work, and they worked hard. Now, you've got social media telling you all kinds of nonsense. You've got derelict schools run by teachers' unions that are communist. I mean, you've got powerful forces telling urchins in the classroom, hey, you live in a crummy country. Hey, you don't have a chance. That's what's happening. So we're living in a different world that the baby boomers lived in. We're living in a world of entitlement, and we'll give you stuff. And that's the way to power in this country. That's how you get power. And Sanders is the godfather of this, Bernie Sanders. How many times have you heard him say this?
0: Donald Trump, though, promised people a lot of stuff during the election. He's not some massive conservative.
1: No, but he's not an ideologue either. He's a deal maker. So he sees a problem like the border and he fixes it. I mean, he's not interested in ideology like Bernie Sanders is.
0: You don't think Trump has Trump has nothing, no responsibility here for this lack of patriotic feeling?
1: I think his responsibility is that because of his manner, he's alienated a lot of Americans who simply don't like his presentation. So they don't get beyond that. They can't get beyond it. They don't understand, for example, that going into Iran was a good thing because Iran is evil, and he confronted evil. Trump did. So they can't get beyond Donald Trump's presentation. In that way, he loses persuadability. But he's not out there as an ideologue. He doesn't care about that. He cares about racking up victories,
0: you're right,
1: victory after victory.
0: Yeah, you're right. He's not an ideologue. No, that's different as compared to most presidents we've had. Bill O'Reilly, great context as well. Bill and I are back for America's 250th birthday. Patriots and Plotters. Bill O'Reilly teaches Revolutionary War history as it has never been taught before. As a matter of fact, George Washington is going to show up as well, only here on News Nation Thursday, 9 p.m. Today's Supreme Court rulings mean two justices need to go. Fast, like before the midterms.
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27: Because it gave strength to presidents, and strength to the presidency, a very important case. It's been going on for almost 100 years, think of that, and this was the ruling that really topped everything by a lot today.
0: Donald Trump loves nothing more than winning, and nothing more than winning at the Supreme Court. But today's Supreme Court decisions threw a lot of cold water on the idea of a conservative lock. Yes, there was a big win for Trump. But in one day, the court decided that states can count mail-in ballots that arrive late, so long as they are postmarked on time. Huge blow to Republicans ahead of the midterms. Court also rejected the president's efforts to overturn the E. Jean Carroll verdict, and they blocked him from firing Fed Governor Lisa Cook, but handed him a major win. You heard, overturning 90 years of precedent, expanding presidential firing power over other independent agencies. This all focuses attention on the Supreme Court, specifically, though, the two oldest conservative justices, Samuel Alito and Clarence Thomas. Many Republicans will tell you, most privately, that they want them to resign, because if they don't resign before the midterms and Democrats take over the Senate, well, then it's very possible that a Republican pick would not get through the Senate. With us now, Carrie Severino, president of the Judicial Crisis Network, co-author of Justice on Trial. All right, Carrie, give us insight. How much are Republicans talking about this Justice Thomas Alito danger between now and November?
28: You know, I think at this point, I haven't heard that many conversations about it, because the justices have made it more than clear they're planning on staying where they are. Justice Thomas, for years, has been saying that he

0: He plans on making their lives miserable for 43 years, just like they made his miserable for the 43 years before he came on the court. That leaves him a little more time to go. And Justice Alito seems to have telegraphed as well that he's not planning to retire this year. I think the most important thing we could do then to make sure that we have a good Supreme Court is to make sure that people go out and vote for great senators at the midterms so that we can keep confirming
1: Republicans
0: not just
1: the Senate,
0: Supreme Court justices, but all the judicial nominees.
1: Fair enough. And there's still a lot of federal judgeships open right now. If Trump does not get the Senate, then that's a real problem. Clarence Thomas, enormous focus on him given his age. And today he was on Capitol Hill, something very unusual. Take a listen.
2: Any comment on today's decisions at the end of the Supreme Court term?
3: You have good questions.
2: And any comment on the end of the term?
3: You have good questions.
2: Do you want to answer any of them? Any comment at all?
1: I love that. You have good questions, but no, I'm not going to answer them. My reporting at least shows that there is some pressure on them to resign, but it's all private. People are afraid to say that publicly, and they would rather sort of try to offer, hey, look, if you resign, you're going to kind of get the we'll give you one of your clerks as a replacement treatment.
0: You know, I don't think we've seen that it's ever been very effective to publicly attempt to force justices to resign. They have life tenure. That's really ultimately a very personal decision that each of the justices is going to have to make for himself. So, I think for all of us, you know, armchair politicking it, that always looks very different from the justices' perspective themselves.
1: Yeah, play this out for us, though, that if one of these justices leaves the court and there's an opening and now it's an eight person court. It means you still have to get to five conservatives, to get a majority. I know there's this whole idea that it's a 6-3 court, but getting to five is a lot harder, when you don't have one to spare, especially when you've lost one of the staunch conservatives, right? All of a sudden, Kavanaugh, Barrett, Gorsuch, that makes it very much not a lock for Donald Trump or Republicans.
0: Well, you know, honestly, I think because we have such high expectations for these justices, it can be really disappointing when in any one decision we feel like they don't vote the way I would have on this case or that case. But the fact of the matter is, our Supreme Court majority we have right now is the best in living memory. So, and I would say Justice Alito and Thomas,
1: are
0: probably the most reliable
1: among them, absolutely. Unquestionably the most reliable. You're more confident than I am. I think if you lose
0: absolutely
1: one of them, you end up in a very different makeup. Fascinating to watch. Carrie Severino, thank you very much.
0: I think if they retired, they might do so, conditional on appointment of someone else. So,
1: All right, well, we'll see if Thomas was making that deal today. From the Union Hall to the Faculty Lounge, I will explain the socialist movement to you like you have never heard it before.
4: All right, son. Time to put out this campfire.
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1: Chance to take over the Democratic Party. They're batting pretty well right now. This time it's in Colorado. 29-year-old Democratic Socialist Melet Kyros is challenging someone who has been in office since the year she was born, Diana DeGette. And what does Kyros do for a living? Well, she's a PhD student. She used to be a lawyer, but got fired for hating Israel and took up baristing. So if we zoom out here for a second, the Democratic Party was built by people who got their hands dirty for a living. Dock workers, coal miners, steel plant workers. Now the ideology and goals of the party are not cooked up by the working class, but in the classrooms.
30: The Democratic Party's heart and soul used to be the labor movement. It used to be the unions. It's not anymore. The heart and soul of the Democratic Party is the universities, and especially the elite universities. So the faculty lounge has become a strong part of the Democratic Party, and faculty lounge politics have become a strong part of the Democratic Party.
1: Yeah, two of the most radical Democrats running this cycle, Darlisa Chevalier and Melet Kyros, are PhD students in what I don't know. This shift towards faculty lounge politics, it seems unusual. And then when you look at history, it is totally explainable and inevitable. In the 1970s, the radical communist Weather Underground engaged in a bombing campaign against the U.S. government. Their goal was to end the Vietnam War, remake the United States into some kind of Marxist utopia like Cuba. So why do we bring up Bill Ayers? Well, guess where most of their leadership ended up after they resurfaced, got out of prison? academia, teaching at elite schools like Columbia and the University of Chicago. Now you understand the connection. The students are becoming the teachers. The new radicals hate cops, love the Palestinians, embrace Islam, and just like their teachers, want more free stuff. Democratic strategist Madeline Somerville's with us and host of the Ross Kaminsky Show on KDA in Denver. Ross Kaminsky himself. Normally it's ladies first, but Ross, I want to start with you. In New York, the people we see voting for the socialists are white, overeducated, mostly young and unhappy women and yuppies who want to be cool and feel like they're part of something because they're disaffected with life. I left Denver before most of those people showed up, but it feels like that is the same crew in downtown Denver who are going to vote for this woman.
0: I think it absolutely is. And as you noted, this particular race is the first congressional district here in Colorado. It is essentially Denver, and it is exactly the kind of people that you were talking about, young, overeducated, and all that stuff. And I think in addition to enjoying socialism, I think there is also a massive anti-incumbent mood. And so, you know, Mila Kyros has a lot going for her. She's still very unappealing in a lot of other ways. So we'll see.
1: Yeah, the thing that bounds all of these people together that, to be fair, probably didn't quite at least outwardly bond the Weather Underground and the Black Panthers, although they were all aligned with the PLO and the Palestinians, is this virulent anti-Semitism, Jew hatred. And Madeline, a very outspoken gay rights state senator in California, gay himself, has now been excommunicated from the queer movement because he doesn't support the Palestinians. Take a listen.
2: I think your policy on the genocide in Gaza is terrible. I think you belong here. You do not belong. How could someone like you do this, San Francisco? Scott, say something.
1: All right, so Madeline, the Queers for Palestine thing always confused me until now, because I didn't take it that it was just an outright hatred of Jews. Is that the only explanation we can take from this?
3: No, it's not the only one. I am sure that for some people it is. And as a Jewish person, it sincerely bothers me. But I do think that there are
1: people...
3: But you
1: don't mind being a Democrat still?
3: I do not. Specifically because... regulated. I believe that the corporations are the reason why we're not being... why we're not able to pursue life, liberty, and happiness. I think that it's their fault. And so do the Democratic Socialists of America. They're knocking on doors. They're going out in their own communities and figuring out what matters to people. And it's working. They're doing the work that politicians should be doing. And instead of, you know, like the Republicans have, just kind of data mining to figure out what the best populist message might be from our Facebooks, right? They're going out and doing the work.
1: Okay.
3: And
1: yeah, the Tea Party people went out and did work, too, when they won incumbency. But you're right that there is this demand for it. Abdul al-Sayed, another Democratic socialist, and I think he gets as close to the talking points of Hezbollah and Hamas as you can without being arrested for material support. Here he is talking, Madeline, about the issue you brought up. Take a listen.
4: Schumer, I'm dangerous. Your APAC, I'm dangerous.
1: All right, Ross, what is so appealing about that to the unsuccessful, young, white, over-credentialed, unhappy folks?
0: I think that forever, when people have been unsuccessful, they always look to blame somebody. And typically it's been the Jews. I'm Jewish as well. But typically it's been the Jews. And I think one thing that's... maybe not as different as some people think, although you touched on it in the opening to this segment. I went to Columbia University in the 80s, and faculty
1: politics
0: then...
1: Yeah, they probably don't claim you as a graduate now, do they?
0: I know. It's kind of funny. Faculty politics then was exactly the same as it is now. But what's happened back then, faculty politics was not dominating the Democratic Party the way that it is now. The other thing that's happened is we've had essentially a generation of college, but even high school, not teaching young kids about the importance of capitalism, of freedom, of the founding, things that you talked with Bill O'Reilly about earlier in the show. So they don't have
1: that intellectual ammunition. Part of the early education isn't there. Madeline, I'm going to end with you on this. Help me understand why people shouldn't be scared of somebody like Abdul Al-Sayed, who's talking about being dangerous to a CEO of a healthcare company when a CEO of a healthcare company was just murdered.
3: Yeah, I think what he's saying is in an economy and in a Trump administration, I am dangerous to the people who want to support the people who are upholding that faction of society, right? The people who are passing legislation that supports those deep state interests, like insurance companies, like big oil, like the military industrial complex.
1: If Abdul Al-Sayed wins in Michigan, very likely he'll win the primary. You think about Ann Arbor in these deep blue areas, same with Wisconsin. But if these folks win the general election, then you will be right in terms of where the anger in America is and how visceral it is, even if you choose to believe that America as a whole is not these things that so many of these socialists pretend.
3: But I think
1: Madeline Somerville,
3: Rosh
1: Kaminsky.
3: I think it's important that they're not drawing any
1: Any line. The socialists are drawing a line that they are willing to defy everything that makes America good, and not only that, talk about hating the Jews as they go along. But that's a different conversation. Madeline Ross,
3: Mom, Daddy's having
1: much.
3: Shabbat dinner with Chabad rabbis. So.
0: Not fooling anybody.
1: Yeah, that doesn't mean anything. Not fooling anybody. And there were a lot of Jews. There were a lot of Jews who supported the Nazis, too. We move on.
3: I don't think
1: as Democrats
3: that,
1: deal with an ideology. Okay, we move on. As Democrats deal with an ideological war, Trump is still dealing with a real one. After a weekend of trading strikes in Iran, this game of tug of war has ended back in now a ceasefire, sort of, if you want to call it that, with both sides agreeing to halt strikes ahead of a meeting on the memorandum of agreement tomorrow.
5: There'll be a meeting on that tomorrow in Doha, and they're going to Qatar. I think they've already left, or they're just about getting ready to leave. So we'll see how that goes. But we're doing very well on that front. But the meeting in Doha is going to be perhaps important, perhaps not. We're going to find out.
1: Trump's problem with Iran isn't the regime or the on-again, off-again, on-again, now off-again war. It's that his own party is split, and Iran knows this. Inside the White House, the war has shaken up this apprentice-style tryout for 2028. Vance is publicly undermining our relationship with Israel, embracing Qatar, sometimes embracing the Iran's world of view. Rubio is trying to box out Iran by making a deal between Lebanon and Israel that is more realistic. Bring in Mark McKinnon, former political advisor, creator, executive producer of The Circus on Showtime. Mark, it is good to see you. Have we ever seen a president where his own party was so split on his foreign policy?
6: It's fascinating, Leland. First of all, there's a saying that that is pretty true, that Iran never won a war but never lost a negotiation. So that's showing up every day.
1: You know who said that was Donald Trump back in about 2019 or something, but go ahead.
6: I love it. That makes it even more relevant and true. But the fact is that making those negotiations tougher is exactly what you pointed out, which is that there's not even a clear consensus within his own party or even within his own administration. You have Rubio, as you said, dealing with Lebanon and Israel, and then you've got Vance sort of, you know, taking on a bombastic approach and saying that the IRGC are, you know, are transformed and they're different and we're making these offside gentlemen's agreements, which is just such a different approach than Rubio, you know, coming from his diplomatic school. But I think that that's the way that Trump likes it. But, you know, we're just what worries me is that we're in a negotiation phase. And I'm just worried that neither one will work because, as Donald Trump said, Iran just never loses a negotiation. As long as we're in a negotiation phase, I'm worried about it, especially when there's not unity in his own party.
1: So who does this work out well for? the Cauchy markets, the prediction markets over the past week or so, Vance's chances, as he has taken this outsized role, this leadership role in Iran, Vance's chances of winning the nomination have spiked significantly over Rubio. What does that tell us?
6: I think that tells us that you shouldn't bet on Cauchy. I think that's just a reflection of Vance being in the news more. And he's just been more prominent and more dominant in the media, which is exactly, I think, what Rubio wants. He doesn't want this hot potato. He's happy to hand it over to Vance. But it's just a matter of I think, being out there in the media more. But I just think that ultimately it's a negotiation that is you know, it's just every day we get a new story about it. And I just think long term it's tough. You know, I'm reminded, Leland, of the toughest call that George Bush made during the Iraq War, which was the surge, you know, and that right. was so politically unpopular at the time to double down. And I just keep thinking back that, you know, that Trump was so afraid of the politics of this that he didn't go in deeper and, you know, maybe put boots on the ground, do whatever he did to actually do regime change, maybe actually get an unconditional surrender. But now we're stuck.
1: Yeah. The question, though, is, does he feel stuck? Donald Trump will tell you he's never stuck because he can always pivot. And in that sense, from the to the American political mind, and by that I don't mean everybody who's watching cable news, I mean voters, if gas prices are down and it doesn't feel like we're at war, can't he declare victory?
6: Fair enough. And I think, yes, I think he can. I think he will. And I think his point, and you have to give him credit for the fact that oil prices are coming down, as he said they would, probably much faster than most economists thought. So in his view, you know, in the long run, things are better. You know, he can go out there and campaign on prices coming down and the economy getting better. And I think that's exactly right, Lane. You know, he always spins things as a win. And, you know, he's got some, you know, he'll take.
1: I don't think he really cares that much about the Rubio Vance blood battle. I think he kind of enjoys it.
6: Oh, 100%. And like you said, he's wanted to play them off against one another, and he'll be happy right. with either outcome, and whoever comes out on top would be great. It's just, you know, in the end of the day, if either one of them triumphs, it's a win for Donald Trump.
1: Mark McKinnon, thank you very much. Good to see you, my friend, as always. We first wrote about this in War Notes, your chance for an inside look at the show every day. And it is free at warnotes.com. Mark McKinnon subscribes. You should, too. 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You're going to hear a lot about student loans this coming week. But everything you hear about who to blame is going to be wrong.
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1: Starting this week, the rules for student loans change. And you're about to see a ton of stories claiming Donald Trump is bankrupting hardworking Americans. Here's the reality. Millions of people were sold the same false dream. Borrow hundreds of thousands of dollars for a degree that doesn't give you the pay to pay the loan back. More than 42 million Americans have federal student loans, but nobody wants to blame the universities. And that's a huge part of the problem, because students are encouraged to sign the paperwork long before they understand what those payments will actually look like after graduation.
24: What are your plans after high school?
26: Go to college.
24: What do you want to study?
26: Broadcasting.
24: How much money do you think you'll make being a broadcaster?
26: I have no idea.
24: How long do you think it would take you to pay off those $30,000 in student loans?
26: A while, I think. I don't know.
1: Yeah, over and over and over again. The real problem here is that universities keep raising tuition while the value of their degrees keeps falling, and they can do it because they don't bear the risk if the loans aren't repaid. Ryan Cummings from Stanford's Institute for Economic Policy Making, Princeton University's Lauren Wright, political science and professor there. Good to see you both. Lauren, start with you. If tomorrow there was a law passed that universities had to underwrite their own student loans with their endowments rather than the federal government, what would happen?
0: I think that would be very bad for students and for universities. I mean, still in this country, you do basically want a situation where people take responsibility for their own careers and taking risks in their own careers. And a handful of people might actually be very successful at those things. I mean, if we applied this rubric to small business loans, for instance, no one would ever start a small business again. And so it sounds mean.
1: So you're saying if the government doesn't underwrite higher education, it's not going
0: to
1: happen.
0: The responsibility.
1: Right, but they have the responsibility now. It's just who. It's just whether the risk is worth it, right, Ryan? And there's a sense that the universities get to charge more and more for these degrees. They take none of that risk. It's we, the taxpayers, who do.
2: Yeah, but actually, that's who you want taking the risk. The government has a large balance sheet. And just like my co-panelist just mentioned, sometimes that's not going to work out, or even most of the time it's even if most of the time it doesn't work out. But if a few people do go on to utilize that education and start great companies, or alternatively devote their career to public service and help improve government, that's really worth it as well. And again, college degrees are still pretty valuable. There is a roughly a 60 to 80% premium of a college degree relative to a high school degree. Now, that premium has kind of been flat. It has been increasing for most of the past 40 years, and now it's flat. But we're still looking
1: There's a difference, though, between a degree in chemistry and biology and a degree in comparative literature or a master's in basket weaving history.
2: Yeah, but most students are responding to, quote unquote, the market. So you see plenty of economic research in which students choose to go into higher paying professions, for example, if they have debt. One of the most popular major here, for example, at Stanford and many other places as well, is computer science. So people are trying to figure out how to be the tip of the spear in the AI boom. I mean, students are responding. There are, of course, some of these cases. You mentioned this at the top with people with $250,000 debt or something like this. But this is actually often for-profit universities like the University of Phoenix or something like this that are predatory and doing
1: exactly that. I see your point. I can see that my idea of the colleges having to underwrite their own products, sort of like how car companies have to underwrite buying a car and taking the risk, doesn't fly with either of you who work at these universities. I understand that. That's fine. Lauren, the question, though, from a political standpoint, 2020 through 2023, it was all about canceling student debt, right? And Joe Biden even said, I'm going to go around the Supreme Court and defy the Supreme Court. And now Democrats aren't saying boo about canceling student debt. What changed?
0: Well, nothing changed except the majority of Americans who are not college educated. I think we forget that. By the way, you know, a big chunk of Americans can't even read at sixth grade level. It's absolutely terrifying. So we're talking about the elite of the elite of the elite to begin with. Americans got really pissed off at the message that these Ivy League students can't pay their debt off and then we're going to shoulder it as Americans. So I totally understand the politics of it, but the mechanics of it are a little bit more difficult.
1: Well, they're not that difficult. They're just uncomfortable. And Ryan, to that point, as somebody from the Biden administration who was all in it, was this a huge mistake to talk about canceling student debt and not making people repay the loans they took out?
2: I mean, it's unclear. I mean, I would also argue the main thing that changed is Trump is now the president and he, you know, Joe Biden tried to use his executive authority.
1: Yeah, you don't hear Democrats talking about canceling student debt anymore. That's not a thing anymore.
2: Well, because they don't have the power to do it. I mean, they don't have any power in government, so it'd be kind of a moot point. Now, is it a mistake? I mean,
0: they're
2: I honestly
0: not campaigning
2: don't know
0: on it. I mean, that's true. They've stopped campaigning on it. I get Leland's point.
2: Yeah, yeah. And I don't know if
1: well,
2: it's
1: finally,
2: politics,
1: 5 minutes into the segment, one of you get my point. Thank you.
2: All right, Ryan, I don't know, Lauren, another direction.
1: I'm hoping for a more friendly audience. I was hoping for at least one of you in this
0: conversation.
1: We're
0: very friendly.
1: But, hey, you know,
0: what are you talking about?
1: There we go. I hear it. Ryan, Lauren, the professors, stick around for this tease because you may actually get this quiz. Before we go, take a look at this map on your screen. No, we have not labeled it. Can you find Bosnia? Why one reporter is in very hot water over this.

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19: Next Wednesday, and one thing about Bosnia, I could not point out where it is on a map. I don't know the first thing about Bosnia, and I don't want to know.
20: Horrific, right? One Los Angeles reporter is in trouble with the Bosnians after saying she can't find the country on a map. In fact, she had to publicly apologize for that. So it got us thinking. I consider myself a pretty educated person, and I couldn't find Bosnia on a map. In fact, the staff put me to the test. I asked you before we went to break to find Bosnia on this map. Could you find it? I couldn't. We have labeled it correctly for you. Have we? Yes. And think to yourself, are we sure that is correctly labeled? Because that's the kind of thing I would do to Katie Pavlich and then say, no, Katie, it's wrong. That's no, but I didn't think of that. That is the correct. That is the correct.
13: Well, I have actually driven through
20: Bosnia.
13: I thought
20: Woke was dead and she had to apologize. No wonder people hate the media.
13: Yeah, that's true. But I mean, you shouldn't say that about soccer fans, I guess football fans. But I would say I'm going for the Croatian team rather than the Bosnian team, which, of course, is a neighbor to the Bosnians. So I have driven through Bosnia. I have a passport stamp from there. So I do know where it is on the map.
20: You speak with way more authority than I do on this and many things. Have a great trip.
13: That's not true. See you tomorrow, Lillian. Thanks. Hello and welcome to Katie Pavlich Tonight. Well, Pima County Sheriff Chris Nanos is breaking his silence to cast doubt on the Nancy Guthrie ransom notes. Listen to this.
21: I think the FBI has done a number of arrests for false or fake ransom notes.
13: Coming up, we're joined live by the United Cajun Navy, who have been begging Nanos to accept their help in the search for Nancy. Plus, the Indiana Fever are going viral again, but for all the right

0: reasons. We'll show you the mid-court military surprise that brought the entire arena to its feet. But first, the Supreme Court decided 5-4 today that federal election law does not prevent states from counting mail-in ballots received after Election Day. President Trump called the outcome a tremendous loss and said the decision means it is more important than ever to pass the Save America Act, which would limit the use of mail-in ballots. The reason we have a federally established Election Day, of course, is the first Tuesday after the first Monday in November, and it's to uphold trust in our democratic system and to preserve our republic. For years, we have seen Election Day extended as a result of universal vote-in-mail policies and overly broad allowances for absentee voting. So now we have votes accepted and counted after Election Day has passed. This has significantly eroded trust in the integrity of our elections, made partisan divides worse, and threatened to tear the country apart. Justice Samuel Alito's dissent in the case makes it clear these extended election days or even election weeks were not the established standard throughout our history, writing, quote, two centuries of historical practice reinforces the proposition that holding an election on a particular day means that poll workers had to receive ballots by that date. From this country's founding until the late 20th century, Election Day ballot collection was the near uniform practice with only a few late arriving exceptions. He went on to say this practice did not falter when the cannons rang out at Fort Sumter, even when the Civil War took soldiers hundreds of miles from their usual polling places. Election Day still meant ballot collection day. Accepting and counting ballots days beyond the established election day should not be the norm. Yet a majority on the Supreme Court made it so today. This creates opportunities for fraud. That's a fact. And making today's ruling a very bad one for America. And, of course, the election system that we used to trust. Joining us now is Director of Constitutional Studies at the Manhattan Institute and author of Lawless, The Miseducation of America's Elites, Ilya Shapiro, along with former Principal Deputy Assistant Attorney General and partner at Gibson, Dunn & Crutcher, Tom Dupree. Great to see you both. Thank you for being here as the Supreme Court ends its term at the summer tomorrow. Ilya, what's your take on the court's decision today on late arriving mail-in ballots?
1: I agree with you that it's a bad decision for America, but I actually think the majority is right on the law. This is a congressional statute that sets out what Election Day is, and if we had a new congressional statute, whether it be the SAVE Act or anything else, they could change that. And I think it's terrible what we see in California, where elections aren't called for weeks while they compile various shenanigans. There could be a separate challenge to ballot harvesting, for that matter, in California. But the laws that we have currently on the books do not say that you can't count ballots, as long as they were mailed by or on Election Day, that you can't count them after.
0: Yeah, and that is, of course, what Justice Amy Coney Barrett wrote in the majority. She said that current federal election law leaves open the question about when ballots can receive, kicking it back over to Congress. So, Tom, based on that, President Trump is arguing that this decision today makes it more important than ever to pass the Save America Act, because Congress is failing to ensure that these ballots in these states aren't protected from being counted for weeks on end. What do you think about the ruling?
2: Well, I think the majority generally had it right. They focused on the plain text of the language and what Election Day actually means. That said, I thought that Justice Alito's dissent made some powerful points. The language you quoted about his appeal to history and what he viewed at least as a largely unbroken practice of having Election Day occur all on that day, that's not without force. Those were good arguments. But I think ultimately I do side with the majority's view, where if there needs to be a solution to this, it needs to come from Congress. The Supreme Court doesn't see itself as the body that writes these election laws. And so I think they properly deferred to Congress. And I think even President Trump acknowledged that after the decision came out. To your point, he tweeted. He said, look, Congress has got to pass the Save America Act. So even President Trump, I think, realizes that now, if those reforms need to be made, Congress is the proper place to do it, not the Supreme Court.
0: Yeah, so
1: you
0: Ilya,
1: got a couple of squishes on here with you, Katie.
0: I'm a little bit surprised, but I'm happy to have you because you are the experts and you are laying out your cases very well. So thank you for being here. But of course, Ilya, we know that this is not the mail-in ballot issue was not the only thing that we heard about today. We also saw that President Trump got a win in Trump v. Slaughter. Can you explain what that was and why it's a blow to the administrative state and unelected bureaucrats not being held accountable?
1: This is a very important decision, possibly will end

0: So I'm sure they're perfectly comfortable with doing that. Tom, you know, today's decisions, I think, reinforce the independence of the Supreme Court from the executive branch. You know, we've heard for years Democrats smearing the Supreme Court and saying that they are, you know, working for the president rather than evaluating the law and the Constitution. Take a listen to what they've said.
1: Well, these MAGA Supreme Court justices are disgraceful.
2: Well, it's just operating like an arm of the Republican Party, which is now completely under the thumb of Donald Trump.
3: Today, Donald Trump's Supreme Court destroyed that promise, effectively slamming our doors to those who need us most.
4: We're all still just a bit shell-shocked by this lawless, cruel, and devastating ruling by Trump's justices.
0: So, Tom, what's your response? I know that the court puts out a lot of opinions that people don't necessarily pay attention to, but Democrats have been attacking it for years as the Trump court, although they rule against what he wants many a time, including today.
5: Well, look, it breaks my heart when I hear comments like that, where they basically say this is a Republican court, this is Trump's court, they're not following the law, they're just doing what Trump wants. That's absolutely wrong. All nine justices are faithfully applying the law and the Constitution as they see fit. And look, I think today's decisions point that out. Yes, there were some rulings in Trump's favor, but as we've been discussing, there are also rulings that went against Trump. And so I think at the end of the day, this is a court that is thoughtful court. They take the Constitution seriously. And keep in mind, the conservatives aren't operating as a single block. What we saw today in this Mississippi election case we've been discussing, the conservatives split. So I think each of these justices is approaching these cases independently without looking at these cases through a political lens or in pursuit of a particular policy outcome. They're doing exactly what they are supposed to be doing on the Supreme Court, which is to apply the law and the Constitution fairly.
0: Yeah. So I can't let you guys go before asking about the big one, which is coming tomorrow on birthright citizenship. Ilya, to you first. You know, we had Leonard Leo on the show last week, and he believes the president and the people who want to end birthright citizenship should win this, but he was skeptical that they would. Do you have any predictions for what's going to happen tomorrow?
6: Well, I think I agree with Leonard on that. You know, this prediction is worth what you're paying for it, but I think that they will ultimately not decide the constitutional issue. They'll simply say that the president can't change the longstanding practice by himself.
0: Tom, is that basically saying for those who are not lawyers, there's too much precedent to change this now?
5: That is exactly, I think, what Ilya is saying. And they also might just dodge the constitutional issue entirely and leave that for another day. And again, put the ball in Congress's court. But regardless of whether Trump wins or loses, I think this case has the effect of putting this whole birthright citizenship issue into the public debate. I think people can reasonably disagree on whether or not it makes sense as a matter of policy. But I think as a question of constitutional law, I side with Leonard and with Ilya. I think the Supreme Court is likely to say to the president no tomorrow.
0: Well, there have been
6: With the Mississippi ballot case, it's back. You don't like it, you can go to Congress and have them change the law. That's a lot of what the court has been doing. It's trying to make Congress great again.
0: Good luck with that. Maybe if anybody can do it, it will be the Supreme Court. Ilya Shapiro and Tom Dupree, great to have you both. Thank you for joining me.
5: Thanks.
6: Thank you.
0: All right, joining me now to react to the Supreme Court rulings and more are Seattle radio host Jason Rantz and host of the Aggressive Progressive podcast, News Nation political contributor Chris Hahn. Great to see you both. Thanks so much for being here. So, Chris, you know, ever since President Trump's first term and his appointment of three justices, Democrats have been accusing the court of being in Trump's pocket, doing his bidding, but yet the rulings, especially today, don't bear that out. Are they going to give it up?
7: Look, I've never accused them of that. I think they're a conservative court. I think they do conservative bidding. I think they've given too much power to this president. I think that there are terms set by Congress to these boards for a reason and signed into law by other presidents because they wanted continuation, they wanted stability, because that helps an economy grow. And I think what we're going to have now as a result of this is wild swings on these boards every 4 years. And I don't think that's good for a growing economy. I don't think that's good for our dollar's value around the world. And I think it spells trouble.
0: So, Jason, you know, based on what we heard from our legal panel, you know, they believe that the way that the law was interpreted, that the decision today on the mail-in ballots was correct. But it is a disaster for this country to have mail-in ballots coming in to be counted after Election Day. This has caused skepticism. It has caused opportunities for fraud. What is your reaction to what we saw today with the essentially mail-in ballots can come in after?

0: election day. We now have permanent election days and weeks unless Congress changes things.
1: Yeah, I mean, I generally agree with your concerns here, although I come from a state that has all mail-in balloting, and we, I think, are the worst in the nation as far as the amount of time. You have 21 days to have your ballot counted, and the problem is the longer that it goes where an election hasn't been called, and especially when you see just dramatic changes in the vote, as much as I understand why it happens, progressives have a tendency to vote at the last moment. What it does, however, on the back end is a lot of people just don't trust the results. They get excited about a number that comes in, and then 3 days later, it completely flips. People then have less of an incentive to vote when they think that the system is corrupted, even though I don't think there's some sort of widespread fraud at this point. I do think fraud is possible. I cannot stand folks on the left who, upon good faith questions about voter integrity or good faith observations about things, they immediately say, you're an election denier, you don't believe any. Like, they immediately go on the attack, and I think we do have to change that. But ultimately, this is good news for the Save America Act, which I think gets some momentum here.
0: Well, it was former President Jimmy Carter in the early 2000s who was the one warning about the potential for fraud and mail-in ballots. So this used to be a bipartisan concern. And certainly has become very partisan in its opposition. But I want to get to another topic that happened just this week. California State Senator Scott Wiener, who is, of course, hoping to replace Nancy Pelosi when she retires, was chased out of San Francisco's Trans March by an angry mob. He is Jewish. He's not anti-Israel enough, pro-Hamas for them. Take a look at what happened.
2: And I think you're policy on the genocide in Gaza, and I think your policy on the genocide in Gaza is terrible. I think you do not belong here. You do not belong. You do not anymore. Because you've been wonderful. You've been wonderful for trans people, and you've been terrible. And you've been terrible. You've been terrible. You've been terrible. You do not belong here anymore, Scott, and it breaks my it breaks my heart. It breaks my heart that someone who wrote legislation for queers is so terrible on Gaza. Scott, do you have anything to say? Do you have anything to say about Gaza?
0: Chris, Scott Wiener is radical when it comes to this placating the trans issue. I mean, he believes in transing children, giving them all kinds of hormones and irreversible drugs and surgeries. He believes in men in women's prisons, men in women's sports. So he took the extreme positions on that, and yet he's getting kicked out because he doesn't support terrorism. I mean, is the left just going to eat its own on this issue?
3: I'll give you one more. He has called what's going on in Gaza a genocide, and he's not in any position to do anything about it yet till he gets to Congress. The people who were protesting him could have Googled that and understood it. But what they saw was a Jewish last name, and they were being anti-Semitic. And that's what I'm going to call it, and that's all I got to say about it. They are wrong, they are ridiculous, and they are anti-Semitic.
0: But this is a huge growing part of your party now. I mean, this is being put into
3: it's
0: the
3: also
0: mayor's
3: 20%
0: office in New York
3: of Republicans
0: City.
3: Feel the exact same They're, way.
0: Republicans aren't electing these people. Jason,
3: 20%
0: like the Democrats are.
3: Well, Scott Wiener is the
1: so
3: person
1: here, here's
3: running
1: what
3: for,
1: the Republicans
3: for Congress,
1: do.
3: Not Jason. The idiot yelling at him.
0: Okay, Jason, go ahead.
1: Yeah, the Republicans boot out of office Thomas Massie, who I believe is an anti-Semite. The Democrats invite into their party a bunch of people who don't believe Israel's right to exist and a guy with a Nazi tattoo. What happened to Scott Wiener is clearly anti-Semitic. Their issue with him is that he's a Jew. And I'm sympathetic to this. However, I'm not going to fight this fight on his behalf. What happened was wrong. This is also the tactic that the Democrats created. And I'm old enough to remember Maxine Waters telling people to do precisely this towards Republicans. The Democrats created this monster, and now they're going to live with it. They're going to suffer through it until they're wise enough to push back against this and get these people from out of their base. They've invited in the socialist anti-Semites, and now they're suffering consequences for it. You and I are on the same page as far as this is anti-Semitism, and this is bad for your party.
3: It is.
1: But I'm just not going to pick up the sword on this
0: one. Well, the head of the Democratic Party at this point is Zohran Mamdani, the guy who called for intifada, which means murder of Jews. Yep. He's now in charge of the biggest city in the country, and he's saying, we're taking over the Democratic Party. So, Chris, Great to have you. I'm excited to have you back to talk about what's going to happen. We got to run. Chris Hahn, Jason Rantz, great to see you both.
3: See you later.
1: Appreciate it.
0: All right, well, coming up, a woke California teacher could be in serious legal trouble after admitting to a sham marriage to a man from Gaza to, quote, level the playing field, whatever that means. Plus, what do Zora Mamdani and Gavin Newsom have in common? Probably a lot more than they care to admit. Keep it right here on Katie Fallis Tonight.
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0: Well, marriage is considered one of life's most sacred commitments. It's the promise to love and honor one another until death do us part. What marriage is not meant for is pushing an anti-American agenda, propaganda, or securing someone a green card just to advance the rights and freedoms of a specific culture. But that is just what California teacher Laura Pinho did when she married a Gaza resident via Zoom, no less. I'm sure it's love. Pinho claims she married Salem Abu Amra in an effort to, quote, level the playing field, which playing field she means is anybody's guess. Prior to the nuptials, which I'm sure were very romantic, a GoFundMe page was set up to help raise funds for him and his family in Gaza. So far, the fund has raised over $12,000. Unfortunately for Pinho, marriage fraud is a felony offense and a federal offense at that. And it can carry a five-year prison sentence and up to $250,000 in fines. Of course, true love is priceless, but this sham could cost Laura Pinho everything. Joining me now is Kira Davis, host of The Orange Report, and Jesse Weber, host of Jesse Weber Live here on News Nation. So, Kira, first to you, your reaction when you first saw this story. Why are women doing this?
1: I was like, you know what? We can always depend on the white liberal women for some stupid decision making. Yes. Listen, we have a problem with white liberal women in this country. The idea that this woman would marry a man from a third world country just for the visa, then brag about it online. Oh, and it turns out she's a teacher and she's writing all the wrongs. That's not the worst part, Katie. She's a mother. She has a five-year-old daughter. Now, this man doesn't live with them right now. Regardless, I'm just questioning all of her life choices right now. And, yeah. You know, like my son told me when he came back from college, he whispered in our kitchen, you know what, Mom? I feel like the world might be a lot better off if white liberal women couldn't vote. Like, these people are a problem.
0: Deranged woke white women tend to make decisions like this and then put them out on the internet, Jesse. I mean, what she is doing could be a federal offense, immigration fraud. Like, you can't just marry someone to level the playing field in order to get a green card. I mean, that is not allowed.
2: Yeah, I wouldn't have recommended her to do this. So it is a crime. It is against federal law. You can't knowingly enter into a marriage to purposely evade the immigration requirements, the immigration law. And I got to tell you, Katie, you know, look, sure, she can argue there ambiguity in what she said, but you know how hard it is to prove intent in so many cases? You know, did someone mean something? Did they knowingly do this? I mean, arguably, she kind of gave it on a silver platter, which is it's a big problem here. And I, you know, that's, again, I think a big issue for her. So if you ask me what she could be facing potentially if there's an investigation, obviously marriage fraud is a crime. But there's also a conspiracy charge, right? If there's an agreement to break the law, I do wonder whether any funds were, you know, gathered or facilitated. I know there was that GoFundMe. I don't know anything about that. But I do wonder whether there could be a fraud charge if money was facilitated through, you know, wire or through emails or through a fund and it was used for improper purposes. I don't know. I might be speculating. Yeah. But at the bottom line is you can't marry somebody purely for the purposes of getting them into the country and get a Gaza, to get a green card. There has to be some love. They have to be living together. There has to be a real loving marriage for this to work.
0: And you certainly can't do it for a political cause to promote terrorism inside of the United States.
2: No.
0: Kira, this is an administration that their DOJ has been denaturalizing people. They actually take this very, very seriously.
1: They should take this very seriously. I also want to point out that this woman is a teacher in LAUSD here in Southern California. Los Angeles is the biggest school district. And LAUSD is rife with corruption and scandal. 10 years ago, we had a $500 million scandal in which LAUSD bought iPads on a no-bid contract, and then all those iPads got stolen or broken. We lost $500 million. Just a couple years ago, somebody was convicted for stealing $33 million and funneling that into the contract of a friend. Alberto Cavallo is under investigation. He's the former superintendent, just retired, He's under investigation by the FBI. Is everybody starting to see what's going on here? This is public school. This is Los Angeles public school. This is not the bug, everybody. This is the feature. This woman goes to school every day to teach your children, and she just not only admitted to breaking the law, but she's also admitted to being anti-American. It's not her job to equalize any playing field. It's her job to teach. And by the way, Katie, the 36% of black students in LAUSD, only 36 can read and do math at standard level.
0: It's
1: and it's only 40% for Hispanics. So we have other fish to fry.
0: Sounds like
1: here.
0: There's a lot of fraud going on in that school district that it extends beyond the school district, unfortunately. But Jesse, you know, this couple got married. This couple
1: so
0: got married.
2: Well, that's
0: in
2: an
0: Utah.
2: Important legal point. Are they or are they
0: yes,
2: not?
0: Yes, it is. I mean, they got married in Utah because it allows people to get married over Zoom as long as they have a marriage license, ID, and two witnesses that have to be physically present. Mm-hmm. This probably varies from state to state, but it seems like the feds would have a higher standard for getting a green card than getting married over Zoom with no real evidence that you've been dating and leading to marriage in any other capacity.
2: So my understanding is the Supreme Court has come down and said, while all that's great, it doesn't matter for fraud purposes. You can have somebody check all the boxes, the state requirements to actually be married, but it doesn't take away from the fact that there could still be fraud. Look, is this a loving marriage? Is this a loving union? Do they plan to live together? Do they plan to consummate the marriage? If this is, what is the communications between them? If it was purely, I'm going to get you in the country, I'll get you a passport, I'll get you a green card, get you what we need, have a great life, that's going to be a problem. But if they really did have a union, I mean, look, we do have a system set in place where people do fall in love, they meet from other countries, they come together. This just right now, from based on what we're seeing, doesn't appear to be one of those cases.
0: Yeah.
1: And I want to point out, Katie, that her ex-boyfriend also said she's been radicalized very recently. You can read that in the New York Post article. So there's lots of proof there that this isn't the romantic Hallmark love story.
0: Well, I think if you look at Egypt's border and the way that the Jordanians won't allow the Gazans in, maybe she should think twice about importing a fake husband in a terror strip that's not even a country. But I guess she's deranged and wants to be as anti-American
1: love
0: as possible.
1: Love is love,
0: this
1: Katie.
0: Is her way.
1: Love is love.
0: That is
2: if
0: true.
2: If it's love, guys.
0: I think Jesse Weber had a good case that it's not. All right, Jesse Weber, great to see you. See you at 11. Kira Davis, who actually will be there. See you guys soon. Thanks for being here.
2: Thanks so much.
0: Well, Pima County Sheriff Chris Nanos is speaking out after the latest Nancy Guthrie ransom note, and here's what he had to say.
3: I think the FBI has done a number of arrests for false or fake ransom notes.
0: So Nanos remains consistent, dismissing the FBI and dismissing the Cajun Navy, another organization only trying to aid in the search for Nancy Guthrie. We're speaking to their vice president up next.
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4: Puerto Vallarta is still recovering from the wave of heavy cartel violence earlier this year, and now a new tragedy has come out of the region. A 28-year-old tourist from Mexico City was enjoying a swim along the beach of Puerto Vallarta Marriott when he was dragged out to sea by a crocodile and killed. A visiting American family says they could hear his screams and rushed to help, but it was too late, and tragically, the man's body was discovered the next morning by a search team. A 12-foot crocodile was also captured and is being examined to see if it's the one involved. Crocodiles are a threat in the region, but attacks are rare, and this is Puerto Vallarta's first recorded crocodile death in modern history. Changing gears to one of the biggest stories here at home. After staying relatively quiet in recent weeks about the search for Nancy Guthrie, Pima County Sheriff Chris Nanos is speaking out again. This time, he's downplaying the latest letter that was sent to TMZ claiming to have video of Guthrie and her kidnapper.
8: I think the FBI has done a number of arrests for false or fake ransom notes. It's a shame that that happens, but I think we're looking at another one of those today.
4: And as Sheriff Nanos dismisses that lead, he's also dismissing help from outside groups who are just trying to help him out. That includes the United Cajun Navy, a group that has spent decades dedicated to search and rescue operations, and even submitted their own 41-page plan to help with this investigation. Joining us now is Brian Trasher, United Cajun Navy Vice President. Great to see you. So you are not in Arizona right now. You are in Minnesota. I can see you're in your car. Lots of lightning behind you. What are you doing up there?
9: Yeah, so I got talked into following some of our storm chasers up here, and we just intercepted a tornado outside of Hitterdahl, Minnesota. You'll probably see that report come out of the National Weather Service if it hasn't already. But we're out here following some lines of convection, and hopefully be here if it hits any populated areas.
4: All right. Well, we'll certainly pay attention to that. But let's get to what we had you on to talk about tonight. The Cajun Navy, of course, for months has been trying to help Pima County Sheriff Chris Nanos. You submitted a detailed plan of how you would assist in the search. You said, we're not trying to get in the way. We just want to give you extra resources to find Nancy Guthrie. Can you tell us some of the ways you think you'll be able to help and why you think that's still being rejected?
9: Well, you know, I don't know exactly how many times it was rejected. We do know that there was a sort of like a blanket declination from the sheriff's office to accept any outside help. As far as, you know, what we do, what we could bring to the table, mostly surrounded our ability to deploy canine teams and drone teams to the area. We really felt strongly that there was a good chance that she could have ended up somewhere along the border, just because there's a lot of human remains that get found down there. We have a lot of people who are familiar with that area and are good at searching. And so, again, just to be a force multiplier, extra set of eyes, ears, and hands and feet at this point, just to try to bring some closure to the Guthrie family. And, you know, it makes it even harder when you see Savannah on TV all the time and knowing what she's going through. You know, she's putting on a professional face, but behind her eyes, you can tell, you know, she's still really suffering.
4: Yeah, no, it's absolutely awful. As she says, she's in agony. Her whole family's in agony. Still very few answers about what has happened to Nancy Guthrie. But, you know, in terms of what has been happening with the investigation, clearly there's still no arrest for a suspect. We haven't heard much in terms of developments in this case. What do you think the Cajun Navy could do that the Sheriff's Department has either not done or still needs help with outside of what you just laid out? I mean, there's been a lot of conversation and disappointment, both from local law enforcement and from the FBI, about the way this investigation has been handled from the beginning. You know, allegedly leads not followed up on, not enough search even directly behind the house, neighbors who say that, you know, they believe that this is going nowhere as a result of the media no longer really being in the neighborhood and pressuring the sheriff's department. So what kind of hope can you give those who are looking for answers, and especially to Savannah and her family?
9: Yeah, I mean, it's hard to frame it in the context of a juxtaposition of what we would do versus the sheriff's office, because we're not privy to everything that they've done or what they may not have done. But like I said, we're very good at search and rescue. We have a lot of resources we could have brought to the area, other partner groups that we work with in the area or willing to come to the area and help us search. I think early on, when we were closer to the abduction date, it would have been a lot more beneficial. At this point, I mean, I hate to say it, but at this point, you'd just be looking for remains, which would be valuable to the family to be able to have that closure. But that for some reason, they just decided they were not going to take the outside help. So we just kind of went back to what we're doing. We're preparing for hurricane season 2026. And right now we're at the tail end of tornado season 2026. Mm-hmm. So the Cajun Navy is doing Cajun Navy things.
4: So in terms of people who may be watching this who say, well, the sheriff's department, or, you know, they're law enforcement professionals. Who is this group, the Cajun Navy, who thinks that they should come in and be involved here? Can you talk about your professionalism and the type of training you have with your volunteers?
9: Yeah, we put a lot of resources into training our volunteers, but also you have to understand that a lot of the tier one volunteers that we use in operations like this mostly are either current or former law enforcement or combat veterans, people who have a lot of experience in high trauma situations, high pressure situations. So it's not just, you know, like a guy taking a week off of work that normally, like, you know, sells insurance, which is nothing wrong with that. I'm not down on people that sell insurance. I'm just saying that people that don't have any experience at all, that's not the kind of people we would bring to this operation. Everybody that we had lined up has experience doing this and has been successful in the past helping us recover missing persons. So we have a pretty good track record, we believe, for being a civilian nonprofit organization. We're proud of our track record of finding people both alive and people that are no longer alive, but at least there's a recovery there.
4: Right.
9: And so we're always willing to help.
4: Well, I'm happy to see that you're in Minnesota, but I hope that they don't need you there and that the storms aren't as devastating as maybe they've been predicted to be. So, Brian Trasher, thank you so much for coming on the show and helping us follow the story. We appreciate it.
9: Thank you.
4: Stay safe. Thanks. Well, coming up, the West is literally on fire, and Congress could be doing something right now to finally put an end to this never-ending cycle of devastation. We'll explain next.
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0: to itself as the party of working families, opportunity, and the party for all Americans. But today, it's defined by higher taxes, more regulation, and more government spending, which causes inflation. While Blue City and state leaders say they've expanded growth and affordability, they're really just redistributing wealth rather than creating it. California has the highest number of billionaires of any state, and Governor Gavin Newsom wants a national billionaires tax to create what he calls an economic reset. Listen.
1: The federal tax code, the corporate tax code, and the inheritance tax code seem to be written for a different set of Americans. It's time for an economic reset, a true minimum tax, a true minimum tax on billionaires that, well, ensures the people at the very top pay at least the tax rate their own workers pay.
0: They never talk about the number of jobs they create. What Newsom and his cohorts, like New York City Mayor Dora Mamdani, who also wants to tax billionaires, won't tell you is that the top 1% paid nearly 40% of the total tax burden in this country. I think it's reasonable to say that they pay their fair share. Yet leaders like Newsom and Mamdani want to drive billionaires out of their cities and states, and with them goes job opportunities and chances for you and me and the working class to make more money. Sure, Mayor Mamdani just got approval to freeze the rent for 1 million New Yorkers, but with that, he now shifts the economic burden to property owners who must absorb higher maintenance costs. But that's what communists do. Once the apartments and homes fall into disrepair, they will seize the property from the private owners, creating a never-ending cycle until the government confiscates everything. America is supposed to be the land of growth and opportunity, where anything is possible, but these Democrats don't want to create a version of America where they, powerful government, wins, and the rest of us lose. Meanwhile, the American West is on fire again. More than 2.5 million acres have burned in the U.S. this year alone, and the most dangerous months of the year are still to come. On the front lines, three wildland firefighters were killed along the Utah-Colorado border over the weekend, battling the flames. It's the same cycle of devastation we see year after year, and our next guest says it doesn't have to be this way, and that Congress can be doing something right now to finally stop it. Manhattan Institute Senior Fellow Sean Regan joins us now. Thank you so much for being here, Sean. Great to see you. So this is an issue that grinds my gears. I'm from Arizona. I grew up in the ponderosa pine trees. Fire season came and went every single year. This is a preventable situation. Tell us how.
2: Well, thanks for having me, Katie. Yes, fire season has arrived here in the American West, and it's getting ugly. So we have large fires burning in states like Utah, Colorado. Large fires have burned in California already. And, you know, this is the result of not just the weather. I think people need to understand that this is the result of really decades of mismanagement of our forests and our landscapes. We have, you know, overgrown forests, dense vegetation, unnaturally so. And so that is what's fueling these large catastrophic fires that are really unlike anything we've seen in modern history, burning much hotter, much larger, and much more destructive, not just for communities, but also for the ecosystems of the American West.
0: So when you say that this is unnatural buildup, what do you mean by that?
2: So, you know, a lot of these landscapes are fire adapted. They are adapted to low intensity fires that burned regularly throughout history. We have excluded fire from the landscape for over a century, and we have had taken a hands-off approach to managing our forests. And as a result, we now have far denser forests than we've ever had, much more vegetation that's built up, and they've become tinderboxes. And so what you see is, you know, this lightning strike or some spark, and that results in a giant fire that is devastating these communities in the West and causing really public health impacts in terms of the amount of smoke that's being emitted to these communities. And so it's really time for us to get a handle on managing our forests to prevent these catastrophic fires.
0: So you had this great piece in the Washington Post titled "Wildfire Season is Getting Ugly and Weather is Only Part of the Story." And you talk about how there is bipartisan legislation already available to make it so we have better forest management. This is something the Trump administration has tried to do. Why is it that this is not getting done? And why is it that forest management is controversial?
2: Yeah, here's the thing, Katie. We know what works. We know that forest management works. And here we're talking about mechanical thinning. We're talking about brush clearance. And we're talking about prescribed burning. And these are the things that can restore healthy conditions to our forests and make them more resilient to these catastrophic fires. Now, the problem is that there's an overgrowth of federal red tape that causes us to have these projects that are gummed up in bureaucracy and litigation for years and years. So in my hometown of Bozeman, Montana, we've had a project delayed for over 15 years to protect our watershed from the impacts of a catastrophic fire. This is a problem that we can solve. Congress has several bills before it that have both of which have passed the House, and the Senate is dragging its feet to do common sense reform to finally streamline the process to fix America's forests and restore these healthy conditions to make them more resilient to these types of fires that we're
0: seeing. But we also know that, you know, these so-called environmental groups have been preventing proper forest management for years. They'll sue over something like an endangered species that they say can't be disturbed, but then, of course, these fires go through and destroy everything. How much damage have these groups done with their litigation in preventing this kind of proper forest management that's resulted in these massive fires that, as you say, are not natural? They can be controlled.
2: Yeah, you're exactly right. There's a tremendous cost to delay. Every year that goes by, forests grow denser, the fire risk increases. And we have many instances of projects in the American West that are going through the process, this lengthy process of approval, and a wildfire breaks out and burns the whole project and really damages the very habitat that it was trying to restore or damages the watershed that it was trying to protect. And so there's a real consequence to this inaction. So we really need to get a handle on addressing what you rightly describe as this frivolous litigation that often delays these projects for years and years. And that's what this act in Congress, the Fix Our Forests Act, would do, is really to not only streamline the permitting of these projects, but to really limit the litigation that's delaying them even further.
0: Well, I hope they get on it, because here we are with another dry summer and we have forest fires breaking out all over the place, including just south of my hometown in Arizona. Sean Regan, thank you for joining us. Great to see you, and great piece in The Washington Post.
2: Thank you.
0: All right, well, coming up, an Indiana Fever Stadium employee got the surprise of her life when her military son came home after 7 years. Watch what happens next.
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0: We have a very special programming alert for tomorrow night. Brian Enten will join us live from a Cracker Barrel as part of his Spirit of America road trip series, which celebrates the people, places, and values that make our country extraordinary. It's all leading up to America's 250th birthday this weekend, so make sure you tune in for all of that. And now to this amazing American moment from an Indiana Fever game over the weekend when the team arranged a surprise reunion between a beloved stadium usher and the military son she hasn't seen in 7 years. Watch this. The usher's name is Judy Davis, and the team told her she'd be getting a signed basketball to thank her for her 23 years of dedication to the team and its fans. She had no idea that her son, a U.S. Navy commander, Master Chief Kyle Davis, would be walking the ball to the big court. The stadium, of course, went wild, Jesse. I mean, it's hard not to tear up when you see this. Caitlin Clark, of course, was tearing up. She's on that team. Absolutely amazing to see this happen. 7 years.
28: It's amazing. These are really the best videos. And if you go on, like, Instagram and you just search for them, I mean, as much as our society changes, and like these are the things that you feel so human. It makes you so proud to be an American.
0: That they appreciated her, right? Yeah. They took note of her dedication to the team and in her story, and wanted to make sure that they did this for her and the coordination behind that. I just love that.
28: It doesn't get more wholesome than that. I mean, it really doesn't. It's incredible to say. And my gosh, 7 years.
0: I know.
28: 7 years away from his mom and for her from her son.
0: That's why we remember everyone deployed. We got to remember lots of people overseas who are making sacrifices so we can be safe.
28: I know. Thanks for sharing that with me. I really
0: absolutely
28: appreciate that,
0: Katie. Jesse, have a great show. See you tomorrow.
28: Thank you. Take care. Hey, everybody, welcome to Jesse Weber Live. So, big legal day to start off the week. The Supreme Court handed down some key decisions that I think question the narrative that you hear so much, particularly on the left. Oh, this court is hopelessly partisan. Really? But at the same time, there was a major win for the president. We're going to talk about it all. Also, two big cases back in the headlines that we've been following. Got new details leading up to the mysterious death of Michigan woman Lynette Hooker, whose husband says, you know, she fell off their dinghy in the Bahamas during bad weather. And also, there is the federal trial for Luigi Mangione, accused of killing the UnitedHealthcare CEO. It has now been pushed to January. We're bringing on famed criminal defense attorney Mark Garagos to help us understand all of that. And by the way, there was another big Supreme Court ruling that came out today that I think is going to affect criminal cases across this entire country. It's not getting enough attention as the other ones. I'm going to talk about it with Mark, too. Also tonight, we got the latest in Iran. So with the weekend strikes coming from both the United States and Iran, the path forward, not so clear. Possibly big day in Doha tomorrow. We're going to get into that as well. And then later on, we're doing another edition of Canceled or comeback, Taylor Frankie Paul, Tom Sandoval, Kanye West. We're bringing on pop culture experts to discuss

0: get a comeback or not. But I got to start out in Washington, D.C. Okay, so this is where the Supreme Court of the United States has handed down some more key decisions before they go to summer recess. Again, for all those who criticize the majority conservative court as only doing the bidding of the president, that it's hopelessly partisan, how do you explain some of the decisions today? Like the massive decision on voting. Supreme Court today held that in a case out of Mississippi, mail-in ballots can be counted as long as they're postmarked by and received within 5 days of Election Day. The Trump administration has been fighting against that. 5-4 vote. Justice Amy Coney Barrett wrote for the majority that a state law like this does not conflict with federal election law, that there's a distinction between making your choice by Election Day versus a deadline for when the ballot is received. What about the court just straight up refusing to get involved in overturning a jury's $5 million civil judgment against the president in the sexual abuse case from writer E. Jean Carroll? That's a personal one for Donald Trump, and he denies her claims, by the way, but that's the court not helping him out. Supreme Court also held today that the president can't fire Federal Reserve Governor Lisa Cook. Well, at least for now, and we're going to get into that. But yes, look, here's the other way of looking at it. The court did hand the president a major win, too. Not necessarily Trump, the office of the president. In a 6-3 decision along ideological lines, the majority struck down a law that blocked the president from firing members of the Federal Trade Commission. This overturned a 91-year-old decision. It arguably expands presidential power to fire leaders of other independent federal agencies. So there's a lot to break down to help us all understand it all. I want to bring back onto the program, so happy to have her, Anastasia Boden, Director of Constitutional Scholarship at Pacific Legal Foundation, friend of the show. Good to see you, the In Dissent podcast. Okay, I want to talk about the decision to allow the administration, the president, to fire FTC members. First of all, would you agree with me that could apply to other independent agencies? I have to believe it does. And why now? Why is this overturning 91 years of precedent? Why did the court rule that the president can all of a sudden now fire these agency leaders? What changed?
1: Yeah, the real significance is much broader than just FTC, because now this president and all future presidents will have much greater control over agencies. But it's important to remember that that may sound like power to the president, but the theory behind the decision is empowering us, the voters, because now we know who to hold responsible if bureaucrats act in ways that we don't like. It's the president. The buck stops with the president. So in the short term, it's a win for the president. In the long term, it's a win for clear lines of political accountability. And that precedent has been being eroded over decades, Jesse. That's what the Supreme Court said today. It said, hey, for years, the case that the court has been relying on, Humphrey's executor, has not withstood the test of time. Mm. It's continually been narrowed, and there's just nothing left of it anymore. It was time to do away with it.
0: Yeah, my understanding is there was a prior decision where they talked about agencies that only had a few members. Now you're talking about multi-member agencies. And look, to be clear about next steps, when asked today if we should expect more firings as a result, the president said, I don't think so. So let's keep that in mind as well. But Lisa Cook's different. So this Federal Reserve governor, right? The court said she can't be fired as of right now. Why? Why is the Federal Reserve different?
1: Two reasons, Jesse. One is the court said that the Federal Reserve is just historically different because monetary policy has long been viewed as requiring a degree of independence that other agencies don't. You know, monetary policy is basically more important, and we don't want presidents messing with that. So the court preserved the question of whether the president inherently has the ability to fire members of the Federal Reserve for a different day. And then secondly, in this case, the question was just whether the president went through the right process to fire Lisa Cook, not whether that process is
0: constitutional. Due process.
1: And the court said the process was inadequate here.
0: So due process, right? So in other words, that maybe showing evidence that she engaged or allegedly engaged in mortgage fraud, so more notice and evidence?
1: Better evidence, more notice, okay. A hearing, opportunity to dispute it. You know, so it's very possible that the president can do this all again, so long as he does it the right way.
0: The president says we'll take appropriate action immediately to make sure that someone who has committed wrongdoing will not be making vital decisions conserving the welfare of the United States of America. Mail-in ballots. Let's talk about that. So the way that I understand it was basically there's nothing in the state laws that allow this that conflicts with federal law. Is this just we're looking at the language of the statutes? Because this is a big loss to the administration, and it does raise a second question. How does the potential

0: Congress to act.
1: Just to be clear, you're saying there could be language put in the SAVE Act that addresses mail-in ballots?
0: There could be. Congress has the power to do this if it wanted to. The court said today it just hasn't done so yet.
1: Court didn't even want to take up the E. Jean Carroll case. So again, I go back to my main argument for a court that those say, oh, we'll do anything to protect President Trump. Not here. Why?
0: Yeah, this is not especially surprising if you know the court and study the court and you see they only accept a tiny percentage of petitions each year. They are generally looking for important legal questions rather than, you know, just disputes about the law. And they're not going to grant it just because Trump's in the case. They're not going to grant it to save him. Again and again, they have handed him losses or at least mixed bags, as we saw today, a very mixed bag with very interesting justices on each side. I think it's more accurate to say this is a 3-3-3 court than a 6-3 court. And when you see it that way, you see that all of these cases are a toss-up. They're not foregone conclusions.
1: And that's a good point. So tomorrow, birthright citizenship, trans athlete bans, quick prediction based on what we're seeing?
0: Again, I think the court will give it, then it will take it away. It will hand the administration a loss on birthright citizenship, but I think everybody knows that it's going to say with trans athletes that states can ban them from collegiate sports. But, you know, it's a fool who bets on the Supreme Court, so we'll see
1: if
0: I get proved wrong tomorrow.
1: It seems, you know, look, the court has granted the president a lot more power, but at the same time, you can't predict that they're always going to side with the administration. Tariffs. Anastasia Boden, thank you so much for taking the time. Great to see you.
0: Thanks.
1: Okay, so now I want to turn to some developments in some cases that we've been following from the start, and I have another Supreme Court decision to talk about. So we're starting with the news that a judge has delayed Luigi Mangione's federal trial, to January after it was originally set to begin this fall. You had U.S. District Judge Margaret Garnett said that she was pushing jury selection to January 5th, 2027, so that Mangione's attorneys can focus on his state murder trial, which is going to begin September 8th. Now, Mangione has pleaded not guilty in both cases to the 2024 killing of UnitedHealthcare CEO Brian Thompson. And because of the risk of so-called stealth jurors, you know, who may be in the tank for Mangione, the judge made some interesting changes here. So Garnett said that she wouldn't release the jury questionnaire until after the panel was chosen. Okay. Also said there would be six alternates. Okay. A little bit more than the usual number. This is just in case new information about one of the jurors comes to light during the case. And there's also been another turn in another case that we've been following. So the story of Lynette Hooker, the Florida woman who mysteriously vanished while on a dinghy ride in the Bahamas with her husband, Brian Hooker. Brian, by the way, has been under a cloud of suspicion ever since Lynette disappeared. But now the Daily Mail is reporting that in 1999, his ex-wife, Elizabeth Hoseth, who passed away in 2024, filed for a protective order as the couple battled during their divorce. In the filing, Hoseth wrote, she claimed, quote, in our most recent phone conversation, he suggested that I not mess with him, that there could be an accident. I tried to get him to elaborate. He just said, everyone knows how I am. There could be an accident. Now, this echoes what Lynette's daughter, Carly Aylesworth, previously told the media. She claimed her mother told her that Brian once choked her and threatened to throw her overboard. These are allegations, sure. Disturbing news. But what a kind of impact is this going to have? I want to bring on, I love him. Okay, I love him. Legendary trial attorney Mark Garagos, podcast Two Angry Men, Reasonable Doubt, available wherever you get your podcasts. And I'm also going to ask you about a Supreme Court decision that I think is going to have a massive impact on criminal cases. It's not getting enough attention. But first, I just want to ask you about Brian Hooker. So this is a disturbing report, allegations. But I'm wondering from an evidentiary point of view, are investigators looking at this? Is this even relevant? I mean, if this goes to trial, if he gets arrested, if he gets charged, is this even relevant or is this prejudicial? I don't know if it's going to have any role.
2: Well, it is 27 years ago. And I used to have my late father used to say, if the prior bad act or the prior thing you're trying to is old enough to vote, then it shouldn't come in. So this thing 27 years ago, I'm not so sure it comes in, but even if it does, I think a defense lawyer would probably argue, look, what does that mean? Of course, he's in a fight with somebody and somebody's going to say something 27 years ago. That isn't probative to what happened now.
1: If he takes the stand in a case and there's so many ifs and he, you know, says something about his credibility or character, they could probably impeach him with it, too. OK, I got to ask you about Luigi Mangione. This is the one that I think is so interesting. I'm not surprised they pushed the federal trial to January. But, Mark, let's play this out. He goes to trial on the state charges in New York.

0: Let's say he's found guilty or not guilty, what have you. That's pretty close in time to a federal trial. Isn't that going to affect it?
1: Well, it's such an interesting interplay to have this state and federal basically kind of hopscotching over one another. So they wanted, the defense, I think, wanted the federal to go first, because there is a statute where you could say once in jeopardy in the state court if you were found either guilty or not guilty in the federal court. It doesn't work in reverse. So the best hope, really, for the defense is they get a hung jury in the state court. It then goes to federal court, and there isn't anything for, and he doesn't take the stand, and there's nothing for the feds to use against him. You'll remember you and I talked about the extreme emotional disturbance, which was
0: abandoned,
1: filed,
0: which was abandoned by the defense.
1: Abandoned. Yeah, and one of the problems with that is precisely because of the lurking federal prosecution. If he were to continue along the lines of an extreme emotional disturbance, that would basically say, I'm admitting to this. Well, you don't have that defense in federal court. If he uses it first in state court, then you fried yourself in federal court, and that's a real problem.
0: So these are different cases, right? The state case is a murder case. The federal case are stalking cases. There's a similarity in events, there's similarity in witnesses, of course, similarity in evidence, but slightly different. How do you imagine the federal case will be defended? One of the interesting aspects of it is you have to prove that Luigi Mangione place Brian Thompson in reasonable fear for his life, essentially. I don't think they're going to have difficulty necessarily proving traveled across, you know, interstate lines or anything like that for the purposes of maybe targeting Thompson. I mean, he's innocent unless proven guilty. But I do wonder how we can imagine that federal stalking case to proceed, if there's going to be any challenges for the prosecution.
1: Well, I think there are. I mean, if you take a look at what the state's going to argue, the state's going to argue that this was cold-blooded assassination, something along those lines. Shot him in the back. He never had a chance. That very argument is the opposite of what the feds need to prove for their case in terms of the elements. So there is an inherent tension here. But they all arise out of the same acts, as you point out. And so I really think it's fundamentally unfair to have somebody kind of have to toggle between both a federal and a state prosecution. It isn't double jeopardy as ruled currently by U.S. Supreme Court. But there is a state statute that would bar the federal prosecution and a resolution, and then a prosecution
0: right
1: in the state court.
0: Look, the whole thing is jury selection. That's the whole thing. Stealth jurors. I mentioned it at the top. It seems the judge is putting certain mechanisms in place to prevent anything like this happening. We're going to have 6 alternates. I'm not releasing the jury questionnaire unless we actually have a jury. Again, I go back to the idea of trying to find a jury in either the state or federal case will be difficult, particularly a federal case after the state trial. Do you think these safeguards are going to be enough to prevent, when I say stealth jurors, somebody wants to go on that jury and acquit him no matter what?
1: So usually this is a problem for the defense. Usually if you're defending somebody who's infamous, you worry desperately, and I've been there, I can't tell you how many times, where a juror basically has an agenda, wants to get onto the trial, and wants to fry the client. That is, I've encountered that, I can't tell you how many times. I've told you the story. The problem here is it's the reverse. It's the prosecutor's worst nightmare, because the prosecutor is worried. It's not often, but occasionally you'll see where the conscience of the community is not wholly behind the prosecution. People still don't understand in this case that this is somewhat unique, that in New York there is a constituency for Luigi Mangione. That gives this prosecution fits, whether they want to admit it or not. And yes, a stealth juror is a possibility, whether they want to accept it or not. This judge is spectacular. I've been in front of her. I'm currently in front of her on another case. And she's extremely conscious of everything that's happening. And she's trying to do everything in her basically in her, using all the tools in her toolbox.
0: Mark is like, I'm only saying nice things here. I'm only going to say nice things about the judge. I completely understand. Okay, Mark, I really wanted to have you on because there was something else that happened in the Supreme Court today that it's just not getting the attention as the other rulings. I understand why, but we cover criminal cases all the time. So in one of these big rulings from the Supreme Court today, one of them, the justices ruled that the constitutional privacy protections, we're talking the Fourth Amendment, applies to geofencing. For anybody who follows true crime, you know how important this is. This is when you use cell phone location data to zero in on people in the area of a crime. So the court said this constitutes a full-blown search under the Fourth Amendment, like if you were to go to somebody's house. And to me, I wonder, this must be a big impediment to law enforcement investigations. What impetus does this put on law enforcement now? Do they have to prove that this is reasonable? I mean, talk to me about the repercussions of this.
1: It's unbelievable how prevalent this is now as a law enforcement technique. I just did a murder prelim, a probable cause proceeding, in a rather high-profile murder case last week. The amount of geofencing and other kinds of cell phone tower and cell phone infra data collection that was used was off the charts, if you want to know the truth, to the point where they used that almost as their North Star on the entire investigation. This case today, I think, makes perfect sense. I mean, building on the segment that you did before I came on, it was somewhat predictable given the 333 analysis of the U.S. Supreme Court, given what they have said before about privacy, about what they've said in terms of kind of the DUI stops, in terms of other kinds of warrantless searches. So this is not a surprise, but clearly law enforcement is going to have to course correct because what they've been doing now, business as usual, is no longer.
0: Well, look, you know, defense attorneys are going to jump on this. It adds another layer for law enforcement. Again, I think it was a massive decision that doesn't get enough attention today, but I'm glad I got to talk about it with you, Mark. Mark Garagos, thank you so much, my friend. Appreciate it.
1: Thanks, Jesse.
0: All right, up next, we got mixed signals on the future of the U.S.-Iran peace talks. Are the two sides going to come to the table this week, or was it a weekend of attacks across the Gulf? Did that put negotiations at risk? We're going to try to get to the bottom of it. We got the latest from Washington next.
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13: The U.S. and Iran peace talks are very much, once again, up in the air. And this is after a volatile weekend in the Persian Gulf. Both sides announcing that they're sending delegations to Qatar this week. But the question, of course, is, are they actually going to talk to each other? President Trump saying there'll be a meeting about Iran's nuclear program in Doha tomorrow, but Tehran insisting it hasn't agreed to meet with the U.S. at any level. And that's after Iran has attacked ships in the Strait of Hormuz twice recently, sparking American airstrikes around the strait in retaliation. Iran has also launched drone and missile attacks targeting U.S. military sites in Bahrain and Kuwait yesterday. For now, both sides have paused the strikes, but where does that leave the talks? Where are we? Well, joining me now with the latest, News Nation White House correspondent Libby Dean. Oh, hello, Libby Dean. Good to see you. Okay. What is the latest on these peace talks? I mean, is one thing, who's going to Qatar and who's meeting with whom? Because my understanding is Iran is saying we're not even going to talk to the U.S. delegation.
14: Hi, Jesse. Yeah, so you've got both sides here, the U.S. and Iran, sending delegations to Qatar. But the Iranians are denying those face-to-face meetings with the United States. And it seems like that would happen through mediators at this point. We're also hearing from a diplomatic source with knowledge that Steve Witkoff and Jared Kushner tomorrow are planning to meet with the Qatari prime minister. Then what we're hearing is these technical teams from the U.S. and Iran, they'll meet separately with those mediators, as I mentioned. But you also mentioned this, Jesse, Iran still denying at this point that the talks are happening. So that's going to be the big thing to watch for in the days and really weeks ahead, because we've got a long period of time for this memorandum of understanding, these technical talks to happen. It's not going to happen in one day, in one sitting, if it does even get to a sit down.
13: And, you know, that time frame was initially 60 days. There was always a question if it was flexible and going to have to be extended. Have there been any other attacks, airstrikes, since the weekend's back and forth attacks?
14: The last one was just yesterday, that last exchange. It was Iran launching attacks towards Kuwait and Bahrain, and then the U.S. also hit those Iranian military infrastructure near the Strait of Hormuz. But then we heard from this U.S. official that said the two countries agreed to stop attacking each other, move forward with these negotiations, as we just outlined. But today you also heard the White House press secretary earlier on this morning warning that violence would be met with violence. So clearly there's still a lot of hostilities, and that was very even clear with the president's posts even late into Sunday, making these threats and warnings towards Iran, and then even throwing cold water on these talks today inside of the Oval Office, saying, you know, these could produce something noteworthy, but they also couldn't at the same time, Jesse.
6: And look, all eyes are also on the Strait of Hormuz, right? What's the latest with ships moving through there?
14: Yeah, there was actually a surge last week, understandably, after the memorandum of understanding was reached, but that did dip off after those attacks by Iran on the tankers. Also, understandably, because this data that we've got, that we've been looking at, shows around two dozen vessels actually passed through in the last day or so. But before the war, there was about an average of around 110 passing through. So you can see this steady increase on your screen, but that's starting to taper off after what we saw take place with Iran launching these attacks on the tankers.
6: Yep. Yeah, this senior Iranian official said, look, Iran maintains control of the strait. They're not supposed to include any tolls or impose any tolls in the 60-day period. It does become a question if they're going to impose fees afterwards. Before I let you go, Secretary of State Rubio and Special Envoy Witkoff, they briefed members of Congress on Iran today. Do you know what the reaction from that meeting was?
14: Yeah, this was actually into the afternoon here on Capitol Hill, Jesse, and they were two separate briefings, and I think that's really key in mentioning because it was an unclassified call with members of both chambers. So you've got members of the House and the Senate who heard from Steve Witkoff and the Secretary of State, Marco Rubio, on the phone. That was really just an outlining of the memorandum of understanding. But then there was this classified briefing with some House committee leadership. Obviously, they're not going to reveal what happened behind closed doors, but it's clear from what we know from the unclassified briefing, these lawmakers, they weren't necessarily satisfied. They do want more details, and that's something that they've been asking for, not only in this process of the memorandum of understanding, but also when this war was playing out. They were searching for answers as well, answers that the American public wants. But the administration, especially in this portion of these negotiations, they continue to point to how delicate this information is and that plays into how delicate the negotiations are with the Iranians.
6: Yeah, because they don't want anything coming out that the Iranians interpret and can use against them or jeopardize the negotiations anyway. So it's understandable. Libby Dean, thank you so much. Good seeing you.
14: Thanks, Jesse.
6: All right, let's talk Alec Murdoch. So Alec Murdoch is heading back to court for a second murder trial. We now know when. Is it going to happen in the same county? Will he face jurors in a prison jumpsuit and shackles? Could new DNA testing change the outcome of the trial? One of the attorneys who helped unravel Murdoch's financial empire is going to join me next.
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13: Well, we now know when Alec Murdoch is going to be retried for the alleged murders of his wife, Maggie, and son, Paul, April 5th, 2027. It's happening again. That date was scheduled during a status hearing today. Attorneys and the judge, they also discussed issues regarding discovery deadlines and possible new DNA testing. That's interesting. And at a later date, the judge is going to rule on whether the trial will be moved out of Colleton County, whether Murdoch will be allowed to wear civilian clothes in front of the new jury. In fact, today, his attorney said he wouldn't be able to get a fair trial if he has to wear a prison jumpsuit and shackles in front of the jury. Take a look.
32: Potential jurors are watching this right now. It's going to be, wherever this goes, it's going to be difficult to get a jury. And to the extent that parading him around in a jumpsuit shackled like an animal impacts their view, it's going to make it more difficult for us to get a jury. Now, again, Mr. Waters, argument is specious. He's not dangerous. He's the only thing he's convicted of is stealing money.
13: Deja vu, right? This is not 2023. This is 2026. Why is this happening? Because the South Carolina Supreme Court overturned Murdoch's original murder convictions, ruling that former court clerk Becky Hill improperly influenced the jurors, deprived him of a fair trial. And even with those murder convictions tossed, let's not forget, Murdoch is still behind bars. serving a 27-year state sentence, a 40-year federal sentence. This is all for stealing millions of dollars from his clients and his law firm and others. And today, earlier today, I spoke with attorney Eric Bland, who is representing many of the people who say they were victimized by Murdoch. He's also the host of the very popular true crime podcast, Cup of Justice. Eric, interesting day in court. I'm happy to have you. I know you were there. I mean, for me, I thought it was fascinating that the judge basically said, assume I don't know anything about the first trial. I'd be like, you're probably the only person that doesn't know about this case. If that's true. But you and I were right. Just talking right before this. You said there were some tells. There were some tells from the judge. There were some tells from defense attorneys. What did you mean by that?
0: Well, I think that, you know, always the second trial benefits the defense, and Harpootlian gave away that they're going to have 8 new expert witnesses. And a lot of it could be related to AI. Jim Griffin, his co-counsel, said that in 2021, when a lot of the DNA was tested and the blood tests were done, AI wasn't even around. So they have 8 new expert witnesses. The judge's tell was that she said, look, I prefer this type of large courtroom. Obviously, it's her home county, but it's a very large courtroom with a 4-story courthouse with a lot of overflow in the hallway. And if you remember in Colleton County, that courthouse is over 125 years old. There's no overflow outside the courtroom. So I think we're going to see a change of venue.
13: I was going to ask you that. Let me just jump in because, again, you know, she may never claim she never heard the case. I feel like everybody there knows. This has to be moved out of Colleton County, right? I mean, where would it go?
0: Well, it's going to go to a more modern courthouse. She really talked about, look, we have room for all the bailiffs. We have a bigger room for more spectators. We have overflow out inside the hallways, a bigger parking lot. So, Jesse, I think we're going to see a more modern courthouse. And whether that is in Lexington, South Carolina, or Spartanburg, South Carolina, we have about 6 or 8 really good new modern courthouses, and especially with the technology that lawyers use, that really wasn't available in the Colleton County Courthouse. They makeshifted a lot of the computer and animation and different things. Now, everybody has a screen at their table. The jurors have the screens in front of them. So it wouldn't surprise me if this moves to a more modern courthouse.
13: And by the way, we're talking like it was 3 years ago. I can't believe it's been that long, but time has changed. By the way, you talked about new experts. Big topic of conversation today was about perhaps this new DNA testing of material or evidence found underneath Maggie Murdoch's fingernails, perhaps this unknown male DNA. Defense wants an independent lab to test it. I think they might be footing the bill. What do you think about that?
0: Well, I think it's important and certainly should be discoverable. But again, Creighton Waters said that could be what's called touch DNA, Jesse, where when you shake somebody's hand or you're scratching somebody's hand or you touch a doorknob, you can get touch DNA, especially if she has longer nails. Anything can go, if the nail exceeds the length of her finger, anything can go under it. But, you know, Harpootlian made a very strange argument. He said, look, you know, I think we have a big discovery battle in front of us. And the judge said, well, tell me what you mean. And he said, well, I don't know what I don't know. But I'm not saying that the state hasn't turned over everything, but here's an example. And he read from a letter of the investigative officer that came to the scene who said, well, there was all this standing water and too many people came on there. And he said, look, I want to find out from this officer if anything was removed. But then again, he said, I'm not criticizing the state. They have turned over everything that we know about. And Craig Waters stand up and said, look, I've been complying with my auditing obligation of all of our evidence. And anything we get new, we turn over, such as the OnStar information. But he said, you know, Mr. Harpootlian can't just raise an issue and then not identify that issue. And saying, I don't know what I don't know is really not an argument.
13: And I'm going to be curious to see what this new trial looks like. I mean, we didn't even talk about the idea of the length of financial crimes evidence being allowed in and what degree, because the Supreme Court that overturned his convictions was kind of a little bit critical, said it spent too much time on it. So listen, you have an open platform here. This is going to continue. Can't believe we're talking Alec Murdoch 2.0. But yep. Eric Bland, thank you so much for giving your take. And thank you so much for being our eyes and ears inside that courtroom.
0: Have me on anytime, Jesse. You're A1.
13: All right, up next, Tom Sandoval, Taylor Frankie Paul, Kanye West, three celebrities, three scandals, three shots at redemption. But has enough time passed, or should they stay canceled? Our panel decides it's canceled or comeback next.
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13: Okay, it is time for Canceled or Comeback. This is the segment where we ask a very simple question. Should every Hollywood scandal be a career death sentence, or can some celebrities earn a second chance? Tonight, we got three very different stars all trying to rewrite their stories. Has enough time passed? Has enough changed? Our judges are going to make the call, not me. Joining us, Caitlin Becker, host of the New York Postcast podcast and senior correspondent for the New York Post. And Kenzie Roman is host of Chicago's Q101 morning show. So happy to have you both here. Okay, first up, Taylor Frankie Paul. Let's start there. So after her season of The Bachelorette was shelved, and this was following a reported shocking fight with her ex, it now appears ABC is ready to move forward. TMZ reported season 22 could premiere in mid-July, though final plans aren't finalized yet. But just this weekend, Taylor posted and then deleted on Instagram, saying police were called to her home. Police say that Taylor's ex, Dakota Mortensen, raised concerns about their protective order. This is according to TMZ. We know in March, ABC had pulled Taylor's season after TMZ released video appearing to show Taylor throwing these metal bar stools during a confrontation with Mortensen. One allegedly hit her young daughter. And now, after all these months of all this publicity, what are we seeing? Is she going to be going to TV? Caitlin, I'll start with you. Canceled or comeback?
12: Canceled. Calling this person a star is, I think, a bridge too far to begin with. She just feels like such a flash in the pan kind of reality influencer. Let's just let her go and let other people step in. It's giving old school, messy, early kind of mid-2000s reality star vibes, and I'm not here for it.
13: Well, Kenzie, is that why they're bringing it back? They think people would be interested? Canceled or comeback?
14: I do. For me, it's a comeback. I'm sorry, Caitlin. I don't mean to disagree with you, but for me, it's a comeback. You know, I've never been in the relationship with them. I don't get to see everything. But what I do know is I've never been scared that I was going to be abused by someone and pulled out my phone and antagonized the abuser. I think there's a whole side we're not seeing. She doesn't have a problem with a lot of people. She has a problem with one person, and it seems like they have a lot of problems with her back. So I think it's one tumultuous relationship.
13: Two things. No apologies here. You guys are allowed to disagree. And number two, they put it on the air. Everybody's going to watch it. That's just what's going to happen. Okay, next up, Tom Sandoval. Okay, so today, the former Vanderpump's Rules star was seen outside his L.A. home with police as his ex-girlfriend, Victoria Lee Robinson, and her father moved out. Now, remember, this comes after TMZ released a video appearing to show Sandoval shoving Robinson's father into a lit fire pit during a confrontation. This video went viral. Now, Sandoval apparently filed restraining orders against Robinson and her dad, claiming they physically attacked him. Robinson was later arrested on domestic battery charge. Of course, this isn't Sandoval's first scandal. He had this affair with Raquel Leviss, ended his relationship with Ariana Madix, sparked Scandoval, making him one of reality TV's most infamous villains. Caitlin, canceled her comeback.
12: I was involved in Scandoval, I'll have you all know. I hosted their BravoCon panel, the Toms, during the day before the Raquel thing came out, and I had him backstage. Like, boyfriend, you have been canceled for a while. He was always kind of douchey, but really nice to me. But, like, he's already canceled. Let's just let him go. Let him go into the night with the other girl from The Bachelorette.
13: Kenzie, it looks like you agree. You let him go? Canceled?
14: We're on the same page. He is canceled. And I have to say, his ex, Ariana Madix, like, everything's gone right for her. Broadway mm-hmm. debut, Love Island host, New York Times bestseller. The list goes on. And who am I to stand in her way of putting a nail in his comeback coffin? Okay, she could teach a master course in revenge, and I love it.
13: All right, there you go. Okay, so now we got to go to the last one. Arguably the most controversial, Kanye West. Sells out two shows at SoFi Stadium. It grossed a staggering $33 million. And at the same time, he had Florida lawmakers who tried to block his latest concerts because of his past anti-Semitic comments, but that seemed to fail. The shows went on in Tampa as planned. Remember, Ye's career unraveled after a series of anti-Semitic rants, including praising Hitler, calling himself a Nazi. Over the years, he's issued public apologies. He's attributed some of his behavior to an undiagnosed brain injury, bipolar disorder. Yet, despite all of it, his fans are still showing up. You know, Caitlin, I'm going to say canceled or comeback. Has he even been canceled when he gets this much attention?
12: He really hasn't. I would like to cancel him and all the people who paid the money to go to this. And it just sucks, Jess. He's such a talented artist and just went so far down the road of just no redemption that I can't. I can't with the people going. I can't with him performing. I can't with his nonsense apologies. I feel like such a hater today, but
15: I get it.
12: Three doozies. What can I tell you?
15: Kenzie, I mean, do you feel the same way? Because it does say something about everybody who's supporting him despite the comments.
14: I think that the public has spoken, and it is a comeback. That's where we are. And, you know, Kanye West has given us a lesson. If you are going to be unhinged, be so unhinged that people start to not believe what they read and they think it's clickbait, so maybe you actually didn't say it. He went so crazy. I think people think half the things that were reported weren't even true.
15: That's interesting. I mean, Caitlin, why do you think he's still so popular despite all this?
12: People love scandal. People love controversy. People love someone who's going to ruffle feathers. That is something he did for years and years and years, even before he made some of these controversial comments. So I think you're seeing people wanting to stick by him out of sheer stubbornness because they don't want to agree with the people who are trying to cancel him, because cancel culture has in and of itself become something that is cancelable. And I think we're seeing some of that play out with Kanye West. And then I'd like to believe that there is still a faction of people who go back and listen to his old incredible albums and think maybe that's the version of Kanye West you're going to get that night. But he has far too much going for him to act like this. He has every aspect, every option to change his behavior, and he chooses not to.
15: Kenzie Roman, Caitlin Becker, I enjoyed this. Thank you so much. And nobody's canceled or come back. We're not canceling this segment. Thank you both so much. It was good seeing you.
12: Thanks, Jess.
15: All right, so coming up, this is a mystery involving America's most famous couple. New clues, secret plans, and why nothing may be what it seems to be.
16: As a mom, I'm glad my son plays school sports. 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
15: We cover a lot of mysteries on this show. Murders, missing persons, unsolved crimes. But right now, I don't know, the biggest mystery in America, it might not involve any of that. It might be, where in the world are Taylor Swift and Travis Kelce getting married? You know, my staff talked about this for 10 minutes on our call this morning. For weeks now, Swifties have been convinced the wedding is being held at MSG, Madison Square Garden. There's been trucks that have been spotted unloading lighting rigs and drapery and production equipment outside the garden. Street closure permits have reportedly been filed. And Swift, we know, was a fixture there during the NBA Finals. There's some reports that suggest a celebration involving hundreds of guests could be in the works, right? Case closed. My two cents. I would say not so fast. Yeah, there are rumors that MSG is just a decoy. MSG's a great arena, but doesn't it feel kind of big and impersonal for a wedding for Taylor Swift? You ever listen to her songs? One theory making the rounds is that the couple plans to use MSG as this giant viewing party for fans while Taylor and Travis exchange vows at this secret location miles and miles away. You know, that's not a bad idea. It'd be sold out in like 0.5 seconds. There is some evidence for that, by the way. Even some people who say they've been invited, they don't even know where the actual ceremony is taking place. San Francisco 49er star George Kittle joked that he expects to be put on a plane without even knowing the destination. So where could the real ceremony be held? The leading theory is Rhode Island. So Taylor owns that sprawling estate in the Wachill area of westerly Rhode Island. Crews have been spotted at the property. There's large tents that have gone up. It would offer a lot more privacy than Midtown Manhattan. Others believe maybe Nashville could be in play, given Taylor's long history of music and the city, the fact that Travis was just there for his tight end university. And there's also the wildest theory that Taylor and Travis may already be married, that everything we're seeing right now is just post one giant celebration. I don't know. What do you think? Shoot us your comments, your thoughts, your theories on our Jesse Weber Live accounts. Be curious to see, but I wish them the best of luck. See you tomorrow night for Jesse Weber Live. Cuomo is up next.
31: Cuomo here. We have a long way to go before the midterms. I know, believe me. But I can tell you, we are going to relive the 2016 race on steroids. This time, Trump is Hillary. He represents everything that is wrong with the system for those who are most desperate to change it. And there is more to be angry about than there was then. Especially if you're looking at your bank account. Credit card accounts that are delinquent by 90 plus days, the highest it's been in 15 years. That is one of the most accurate, telling metrics of underemployment and purchasing power decline. You are borrowing for what you need, not merely what you want. Real wage growth is going negative. working class employees' real wage growth is barely above where it was back in 2015. And instead of the ugly prejudice, the culture wars that MAGA took on, animated, the populist outrage now has a big and formidable addition. That's why I call it MEGA. Not because it's more of MAGA. It's just bigger and deeper as a population and a concern. College-educated voters are the new variable, okay? They are the demographic. Half the workforce, 70, 80 million people, tough to fool and feel foolish for ever considering Trump because of what I keep telling you is the dominant problem in their lives and in America. Underemployment. People who are doing jobs they think they are better than and for not enough money. Just like with MAGA, the problem and having outsiders who want to disrupt the status quo is everything. Who those disruptors are and what they are spewing is secondary at best. If they are right about what is wrong, then the establishment saying, oh, no, but this guy, oh, but this woman, no, but these ideas, no, they don't want to hear it, especially from you, okay? Just like with MAGA. That's why 62% of younger Americans view socialism favorably. Not because they're commies, not because they want to be socialists, but because they want change. 66% of Democrats overall have a positive view of socialism. Again, not because they're Reds, not because they want to be Norway, but because they want something different than this way. And just like the Democrats did, Trump is refusing to see the reality of the problems and his ownership of the same. And he thinks he can win by trash talking the outraged like this.
7: It's becoming a communist party. These are not social democrats. These are hardcore godless communists. They're godless communists. All communists are godless. They don't believe in God. This is the most serious threat to our country since its existence, in my opinion.
31: He has forgotten the lesson of his own ascendance. And look, let me tell you something. Hold the prompter there for a second. This is not about anything like TDS. Not for me. Okay? I think the derangement is in not seeing him and his policies for what they are. Okay? But for me, it's all about what gets the many in this country to a better place. I give solutions. I give ideas. Here, I give them in private. I don't care about what party somebody's in. I'm anti-party, okay? I just want to see the country do better, all right? And that is where I'm coming from. I'm different, okay? That's not what's motivating our politics. What's motivating our politics is outrage, fed and stoked and turbocharged by these algorithms that social media companies have weaponized and monetized to manufacture division, and it is working. And there are more people more pissed off than there were in 2015, and that's going to determine the midterms, okay? It's not that the president just doesn't get the difference between communism and socialism, but he thinks he can dismiss the economic reality of a growing disparity that is no longer acceptable to the many. The same thing that drove voters in 2015 to take a chance on a TV star with a checkered past, promising to attack the cause of their angst. And just like calling MAGA deplorables, calling these people commies for wanting America to work for the many is just as big a mistake. Again, I call the movement MEGA because it is bigger and deeper than MAGA, but it is not motivated by the ugly prejudice and cultural overlays. Look, they've got their fringe, especially here in New York City. They got people who are talking about Islamism in a way that I don't like. They're talking about Jews and Israel in a way I don't like. But that's my opinion, and there is more to it than those fringe ideas, just like with MAGA. The main thing is the economic unrest. And I'm telling you, soccer moms, all these different little demographics that are nothing compared to the college educated. It's half the workforce, okay? And they are not so easily distracted. They know what the DSA is pitching, and it is not scary to them. That's why Democratic voters now prefer outsiders. AOC and Mom Donnie are popular in the presidential race, okay? One of them is not born here and is not eligible. The other often sounds like she's from a different planet. Why are they the most popular? They are both right about what this burgeoning group believes is wrong, and they want to fight the establishment. Bye-bye, Harris. Bye-bye, Buttigieg. Bye-bye, Newsom. And I don't even know where Governor Shapiro is. And where MAGA had their fringe culture warriors, MEGA has young college.

0: 60% of young voters want to raise the minimum wage. Less, barely half. And that's a good sample. 52% is a high sample of the country overall wanting minimum wage. Change is coming. I don't know what shape it's going to take. I don't know what this movement will be. There's too much time. There's too much that can happen. I didn't know we were going to have a war that was going to go on with a terroristic regime that we would all of a sudden agree that they should be respected as a sovereign. I didn't see that coming either. So what it will yield is what matters. The demand is clear. Trump is now part of the problem. He owns the status quo. These people don't want to hear about, yeah, but Biden. Okay? And you know who's with him? All the MAGA minions. Everyone in Congress who has been complicit and quiet. And you know who else is with him? People who don't like him. Who don't believe in any of his ideas, but haven't done shit to stop it. Establishment Democrats are going to go right out the door along with a lot of these other people. That's another different dynamic here. The big question is whether scaring people about the possibility of change, which is all Trump seems to have, is enough to get voters to choose to keep the status quo. So let's discuss what this means among the Democrats and in terms of what happens in the midterms. Joining me now, the national co-chair of Democratic Socialists of America, Ashiq Sadiq, and News Nation correspondent at large, Geraldo Rivera. Let me just see what we stipulate to here. Sadiq, does that basically comport what I said up at the top? Does that make more sense than less or no? Do I have it wrong?
1: You hit a lot correctly. Democratic voters are preferring democratic socialism to capitalism by a 58-point margin today. People are concerned about cost of living. It's getting more and more affordable to live in major cities or suburbs or rural areas, just all across the board. So it's not seeming so ridiculous to talk about things like affordable groceries, higher wages, universal health care, canceling student loan debt, and abolishing ICE. People want to redirect resources from very militarized things, all these foreign wars that have gone on forever. People want to take care of needs right at home. So what we're talking about is increasingly practical and popular with working Americans.
0: Geraldo, the problem here, or whatever, the challenge, is balancing the wants with what it takes to get those things. For Sadiq, he just said they prefer this to capitalism. God's what do you think that does to burden it?
2: It's going to be a gift from heaven. The social programs that our distinguished colleague is referring to and is advocating would require massive tax hikes of the nature and the increment that would never be tolerated in a free society. What happened with communism, and they taxed the rich out of existence, and then they robbed the people. They didn't let them, work and make a living for themselves. It's I like Mamdani. I like AOC. I think they're charming. They're idealistic. They're starry-eyed. They're naive. This whole program, democratic socialism, is naive because they don't talk about the reality that you have to pay for programs, that stuff costs money, that you need a system that taps into innovation.
0: All right, so we get it. We get it. We get what the criticism is. Ashish, this is not a new criticism, but it is a powerful criticism that has been enough to keep this down. Why is it different now?
1: We don't think it's so different now than it has been in previous times in history. During the New Deal era, or even after that, President Dwight D. Eisenhower, I think, had a top marginal tax rate of something like 90% for people who made above $1 million. We used to have fair taxes in America, or at least much more fair than we do now. It would not have been
0: possible. But Eisenhower didn't say, I like Ike, I'm a commie. Do you need to be as aggressive with what it takes to change to want those changes?
1: We're talking about policies, and we want to be judged by the policies that we advocate for and that we enact in cities like New York, or we're about to have a Democratic Socialist mayor of Washington, D.C. So we would point to America's own history, where there used to be much fairer taxes on the rich to provide social services and public goods for everybody, to raise the standard of living.
0: Right,
1: for everybody.
0: Mamdani and Geraldo, I can't believe I'm about to say this, but given that my brother ran against him, but Mamdani isn't asking to take the means of production. Mamdani isn't saying in

0: New York City, we should take all the bank charters. I know he calls himself a socialist, but he does hedge. And he is not trying to change the system. He's trying to change the impact of the system, which is fine, which is what elections mean. But do you think that the extreme nature of what you're asking for is enough to beat you?
1: I think we're living in a very extreme time where it's possible for somebody like Elon Musk to become a trillionaire. And I keep saying this talking point, but $1 trillion is something that it would take the average American family 12 million years to accrue. So people see themselves having to work longer hours, work multiple jobs just to make ends meet. That's extreme. It's extreme that so many people are in a major debt for
2: health. Wait, you know what's extreme? Excuse me. You know what's extreme? Extreme is saying you're going to have a crosstown bus that's free on 14th Street or 34th Street. A crosstown bus that's free. Now they charge for the crosstown bus, and it goes 5 miles an hour, and you can't get on it, and it comes once every 15 minutes, and you want to make it free? It'll never how are you going to do that? There's no pragmatism in your approach. Everything is going to be, it's going to work out. Everything's going to be gifted to you because you're young and you're pure of heart. I get it. I was young. I was arrested in Washington during the anti-war demonstration.
0: I got to tell you something, Geraldo. You do get it, but you do have, with all that beautiful hair and your young heart, you got a little get off my lawn coming out of you right now. You got a little angry old man coming out of you, and you've got to remember the power of optimism and the power of wanting change. It could sound like you're telling this guy, hey, this is the way it is. Enjoy the suck. And you know what? That's very dangerous in politics.
2: I want the guy that wants to come on my lawn to have enough money to have his own lawn, so we could both have lawns. We could be friends over our fence. I want the best system to generate wealth is capitalism. It's been proven decades and decades, generation and generation, because it rewards innovation. It rewards creativity.
0: So let's end on this. Ashish, what do you want at the DSA that can't be achieved through capitalism? What do you want that can't be achieved through capitalism? Let's end on that, Mr. Sadiq.
1: Yeah, well, ultimately, as democratic socialists, we do want a world where workers can see the maximum return on their labor and the wealth that we create. Right now, people like Elon Musk or Jeff Bezos are sucking up the massive share of wealth that is created by the workers. So ultimately, we want workers to have democracy in our workplaces, just like we want in our elections, way more than we have now. We're in an increasingly undemocratic system where more and more wealth is sucked up by the wealthiest people and used to influence our politics to suppress the needs of most people.
0: I'm not debating you on the problem. It's just the power of the allure, but also of the fear of the solution. And that's why I think this is so interesting to watch. I'm not arguing with you about what's wrong. Neither is Geraldo, by the way. He's in Ohio. He travels this country all the time. We know people are up against it. The question is what will make it better. But I appreciate you very much, Ashik Sadiq. I've said through all this, as long as you guys are running races that are surprising people, you have a platform here. And Geraldo, I love you to death. Thank you for putting out the perspective.
2: Brother, thank you.
0: Appreciate you. Ashik, Geraldo, we'll do it again. 4 minutes and 35 seconds. Stephen A. Smith, I wanted him to see that conversation. He's got a beautiful 30,000 feet perspective on politics, but he can also dive right into the depths. Okay? What is the plus minus for him with the Democratic Party? He has been saying for a long time, man, you got to fight. You got to know what you're about. Well, seems like they're making a decision. How does he like it? 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
17: Of people who ask themselves, what does democratic socialism mean? And you can tell them the answer at a theoretical level. It's the choice to extend democracy from the ballot box the rest of their lives. But in terms of what it means over these last 7 months, we've seen a city with democratic socialist principles at the heart of it within our administration. And what we've delivered has been record lows when it comes to murders and shootings.
18: So is it pragmatic democratic socialism?
17: I think democratic socialism at the heart is pragmatic.
0: Look, talking about the labels is stupid, okay? Talking about the how. And look, Mayor Mamdani dances around this question a little bit, and not because he doesn't know the answer, but he knows that the

0: power of the answer to persuade, but also to make people paranoid is very real. How do you balance? Stephen A. Smith joins me now to discuss what I call this mega populist movement in reaction to MAGA that's going on. How do you see it, brother?
1: Well, I don't see it quite that way. I mean, I think about 70% of the, you know, voters in New York City, should the eligible voters showed up. I think like one in every six that registered Democrats showed up to vote. So that's not a referendum on things. You know, you're a popular individual like Mom Donnie, who's turning 35 years of age, real sly, real slick, very smart, intellectual, very eloquent. When he speaks, we all get that part. But the other side to it is that the vast majority of folks that would be voting in the general election, whether it be that of a gubernatorial seat or the presidency or things like that, I don't think that that's something that you have to worry about. You're going to certainly need more support than that. I will say that, however, is that he does articulate himself very, very well, and he speaks to the issues, affordability, and the working class. He sends the message that they've been forgotten, and people are buying it hook, line, and sinker. The reason why I find that so incredibly ironic is once upon a time, the Democratic Party identified itself with the working class like he's proclaiming they are now, when in fact, that's not really the people that are voting for him. If anything, it's been in reverse, where you've got a whole bunch of conservatives that seem to have appealed a little bit better to the working class in recent memory than even the Democratic Party itself, because it's been relatively fragmented between the progressive left and just the, you know, the ordinary leftists that are out there. So I think it's a mess. It's a problem for the Democratic Party, but Mamdani is in a position to capitalize off of it better than most, because he's in New York City. There's a lot of young voters.
0: Right.
1: And obviously he's connected to people like AOC and Bernie Sanders, which does not hurt.
0: Right. But he's a beneficiary of it.
1: Yes,
0: I think the movement is much bigger than he. And of course, and I know you know this, but midterm elections, especially without the president being on the ballot like this, are going to be low.
1: Sure.
0: So, you know, you're looking maybe this year with all the money they're pumping into it, you get a little bit closer, 40% or so. But, you know, it's going to be a concentrated turnout. He's a beneficiary of it. What's interesting to me is the enthusiasm and how it plays when you counter it. Like, I was just listening to Geraldo, right? And when you say, hey, listen, man, that's not going to happen. You're not going to get a free bus, man. Listen, you're not going to change this stuff. You sound beatable, because people don't want to hear, sorry, Stephen A., it sucks. Get used to it. They don't want to hear it.
1: They don't want to hear it.
0: And he's saying something different.
1: They don't want to hear it.
0: And that's what's winning these elections.
1: And you were very astute, very sharp when you called out Geraldo Rivera for that, because, you know, he came across as a bit like a curmudgeon, to be honest with you. You know, like somebody, the old guard, I want to hold on to that. It's just not going to happen. Well, damn it, that ain't the point. The point is, if you're saying it and it's effective enough before election, when they go to the polls to vote, they win the election, because people like you thought the folks would never buy that. But that's exactly what they're buying. They certainly bought it against Andrew Cuomo. We all know that as a former three-term governor in the state of New York, he knew what the hell he was doing. He knew what the hell he was talking about. And he was telling everybody, that's not going to work. That's not going to happen. But folks in New York City said, no, we're going to go this other side, because the establishment that's been in office all of these years, spanning decades now, has repeatedly disappointed the American voters, city as city to city to city, state to state to state. They've been hot garbage. They haven't been doing anything. And then when we get down to the bare bones of it all, like the dollars and cents, here's the reality. With $39 trillion in debt nationally, practically every state is in debt. That didn't happen through one administration. It didn't happen through three administrations. There's been a debt that's been accumulating spanning decades, which means every politician's hands are dirty in terms of what has led to the state of affairs that exists nationwide. You've got young voters out there saying, listen, I don't want to inherit this mess. I'm going to have to no matter what. But somebody's telling me something different. I hear something different. I'm a vibe with that, because I don't know whether it's going to work or not. But I damn sure know what you're selling hasn't worked for us spanning decades. So why not try something new? Because we have absolutely nothing to lose. And the Republicans are in no position to refute that, no matter how hard they try. Because one of the things that Donald Trump campaigned on back in 2015 was him saying, what do you got to lose? He wasn't just talking to the black community at that particular moment when he was addressing them about, you know, voting GOP or Democrat. He was also talking to the American people. What do you have to lose? Because everybody that's been around has stunk up the joint in a matter of speaking.
0: And now he's answered his own question. And he owns the status quo.
1: That's right.
0: And these college educated people, they held his nose, those that voted for him the first time as it was, because they had this assumption that he had business savvy.
1: Well,
0: he doesn't have that assumption anymore. So this college educated group is a very important demographic of voters. Go ahead.
1: I think
0: Stephen.
1: It's important to say this. It's not just that they're not falling for the okie doke. Now they're looking at him because they're seeing that he doesn't care nearly as much as they thought he would. See, when you've got all of this stuff going on, and I brought this up before on my YouTube show, and I'm going to bring it up again. You know, we can point to the TSA workers and how you didn't pay them for a month, you know, amounting to $2 billion. But somehow, some way, even though it's a part of the defense budget, you had $2 billion a day to pay for a war that wasn't supposed to be a war. We can bring up stuff like that. But when it shows that your personal worth has escalated above $4 billion since you've returned to office, but then you tried to put forth a slush fund of $1.8 billion that you were coming to the taxpayers to pay for the January 6th insurrectionists. Now you done started something. Because most people will go like this, Chris. Me, you, or anybody else. If we pocketed about $6 to $7 billion and there was a $2 billion bill that come in, all right, here you go. I got the money. I'll pay for it. No, he got the money and still tried to come to the taxpayers for more of their money, knowing what kind of debt they're in, knowing about inflation, knowing about affordability issues, knowing about our national debt. You're still trying to come to the American people that you campaigned toward, you campaigned with, basically telling them, I know what your problem is, I'm going to alleviate it, and you try to exacerbate it. Those kind of things end up counting against you. I think that's what the Republican Party has to deal with right now, the fact that there's a whole bunch of people he alienated. So now we got to look at the Democratic Party, fragmented. The extreme left against relatively centrist or the common sense Democrat, as some people would call them, battling against one another. Who's going to reign supreme over the party to make sure you're not a fragmented group? Because you're going to need to be together in order to knock off the next GOP person, unless Trump tries to get a third term or something like that. That's what you're going to have to do. You can't do it divided. You're going to have to do it together. Who are they going to get behind? That's going to be the million-dollar question.
0: Yes, it is the million-dollar question. I believe that we already know the answer. I think just like with MAGA, this populist movement within the Democratic Party, Hakeem Jeffries is either going to get on board with it or he's going to be gone.
1: He's in trouble.
0: Schumer is going to be gone. And I'll tell you the big swing issue for these guys that I didn't see. Now I do see it. When Trump sided with the AI tech bros and took them to China and took them to the G7, they represent the biggest threat to the American economy. They are the biggest national security issue also. And he made it clear they're going to win if he's in power. And the people do not want them to win, not just because they're rich, but because they are in control of something that is like electricity in terms of its impact on the rest of society.
1: That's an accurate thing that you just said, but it's relatively simpler than that. When it's advertised that there are now a couple of trillion-dollar companies, and it's advertised that a guy like Elon Musk is a trillionaire, come on, man. Mm-hmm. When you have the kind of problems that we have in this country, and one person who, by the way, used to work under your administration, head in Doge, and he is now worth $1 trillion, you have clearly not looked out for the American people the way you swore you would, because in American people's eyes, they would have been getting some of that money. They don't have a problem with capitalism. They don't have it. They understand there's going to be billionaires and stuff like that. But when you allow somebody to go out there and make $1 trillion when he was a part of your administration, plus you've slid billions your way, your cronies, your family, yourself, etc.
0: Gotcha.
1: And the American people are still suffering. Oh, no, no, no. They're going to make you feel a pinch, too. It's coming. Make no mistake about it.
0: Change is coming. Stephen A., well said, well argued, and appreciated as always.
1: No doubt. Take it easy. Good to see you.
0: Take care, my friend. 4 minutes and 30 seconds. Up next. So, Supreme Court came down with some rulings, okay? Mail-in ballots. This is a very important decision. Why? Because the law is clear, okay? States get to decide. No, no, no. We have an appointed election day. Says who? Says who that that's the only day that matters? It's never been how the states have operated. So, how did he take the news? SAVE Act. Got to have the SAVE Act. Does the SAVE Act even do anything about this? Does it? Let's debate next.
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14: Especially after this week, I know I am, I'm sure you are.
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16: Our role is clear. News Nation has never been more needed. A place where people can come, and we're going to disagree, but with decency. It's about testing ideas, not testing people's patience. Hopefully, that's what we get more of.
17: I think the Supreme Court got it right. I think states can allow mail-in ballots that are postmarked by Election Day, even if they don't come until after Election Day. Why? Because they've long held that why should voters be punished for slow or incomplete mail service? The president didn't like it, and he keeps saying, SAVE Act, see, we need the SAVE Act. What would the SAVE Act do that would change what the ruling was today? I don't understand. Let's discuss. Joining me now, the nation's justice correspondent, Mr. Eli Mistal, and former Virginia Attorney General, Mr. Ken Cuccinelli. Ken, do I misunderstand this? Yep. Does the SAVE Act fix what the Supreme Court supposedly ruled on today?
18: No, it doesn't change the outcome of today's statutory interpretation, and I think Justice Barrett's position was very defensible on a statutory interpretation, though it was a close call. I think what the SAVE Act does is it secures things on the front end. You heard or read Justice Alito's comments reiterating plaintiffs' concerns about fraud and confidence in elections, and I share those concerns. And the SAVE Act helps insure against those on the front end where this time gap in some states, like we're watching California take, you know, weeks, and it's an eighth of the country to count their ballots even for the first time. And it offers a lot more security and transparency for everyone else in the country who is dependent on their elections.
17: Mm. Eli, how do you understand this this decision, and why don't you believe we need the SAVE Act?
19: Well, first of all, because there is no fraud. They've been looking for fraud forever. They haven't actually found it. Look, I have concerns that the Mets are run by idiots, but that doesn't allow me to make sure that the Mets are always run by the Yankees, right? That's not, it's just not how it works, right? The SAVE Act, it's The problem with it is that it's fundamentally unconstitutional. And I know that as a person who has spent my entire life, ever since I got to law school, advocating for federal electoral reform. I went to law school during Bush v. Gore. I had some reforms that I wanted for our electoral system. And every time I advocated for that, Republicans were the ones who told me that you can't wholesale change the federal election systems because it interferes with states' rights. If we are now opening the can of worms on having federal legislation telling the states how to run their election, boy, I got some reforms I would like you to consider. I want universal registration. I want polling places open for a set amount of time universally across the country. I got a lot of things that I think we can fix from the federal level if that is suddenly allowed. But up until now, it has not been allowed. States have the right to set their own time, place, and manner restrictions on elections, and Mississippi is doing that. If you don't like the Supreme Court's ruling in this case, ask Mississippi to change its law. That's how I've been told by Republicans that it's supposed to work.
17: Ken?
18: Yeah, I would agree with that. I would note that the citizenship piece of the SAVE Act is not something that can be readily fixed at the state level. That is messed up from earlier federal law and court rulings, and states can't fix that. That is a Washington mistake that has to be fixed in Washington so that states actually have the ability and authority to take the steps necessary to confirm citizenship at the point when people are registering to vote. So as a general matter, Ellie, I agree that states are in charge, should be in charge. Justice Barrett said that today in her majority opinion in the Watson
17: Ellie,
18: case.
17: Hold on a second.
18: But of course,
17: Ken,
18: the elections clause.
17: Hold on
18: clause,
17: a second.
18: Wait, let
17: Ken.
18: Me finish one point.
17: I know, I'm going to let you finish the point.
18: The
17: you're
18: going to
17: want this interruption.
18: All right.
17: You're going to want this interruption.
18: All right.
17: Okay? No, I wasn't cutting you off because I didn't like what you were saying, Ken. Put that mug back up again.
19: It's my...
17: I know you're sipping out of that. I'm not yelling. I'm Haitian. Your boy Ellie is working two different lines of advocacy whenever he's on this show. His mug is always a separate line of argument that you have to pay attention to. That's why I just wanted to get that. I saw what you did, Miss Al. You got it through me the last time, not this time. So look, Ken's argument, here's the vulnerability in his argument.
18: This is the only mug I brought.
17: And it's more than enough. It's a good, your face is not your problem. Ellie, the idea that we got messed up at the federal level when it comes to voter ID, it's also known as a reaction to Jim Crow, to poll taxes, to intimidating people. That's why they made it that, hey, you can't vet people when they walk in just because you don't like how they look. That's how we got here. Why isn't it as simple as this argument? Ellie, you and I in our pockets right now have IDs. Everybody uses ID everywhere now. What's the big deal?
19: Two, first of all, Chris, you and I have a little bit of what's called disposable income, right? While the minuscule cost

0: to get a new ID is nothing for people like you and me. It's a lot for people who don't have our kind of funding. So the very first level of a kind of national voter ID would be that it would have to be free and it would have to be easy to guess. Otherwise, as you mentioned, you kind of run into a poll tax issue there, right? The second thing is that the things that people usually need ID for, to drive a car, to have insurance, to go to a movie theater, these are not constitutional rights. Voting is a constitutional right.
1: And traveling,
0: as a constitutional right, you shouldn't be denied your right to the Constitution because you don't have ID. Name for me, please, a single amendment, a single constitutional right that requires ID. Do you need ID to have the First Amendment? No. Do you need ID to have the Second Amendment? Apparently not. So in a country where you don't need ID for the Second Amendment, how can you possibly need ID in order to vote?
1: First of all, you do need an ID for the Second Amendment. And second of all, traveling, taking a train or a plane in this country requires an ID. And traveling, as we know from the Civil Rights era, the 1960s Supreme Court rulings, is a constitutional right. And that's where public access rights came from the Supreme Court.
0: So, Ellie,
1: you're just wrong on that one.
0: So do you agree with me?
1: And I would also note that states like Virginia, when we established a voter ID requirement in Virginia, every state I know of that has done that themselves made it free. And in Virginia, and I know other states as well, they created mobile units to go to people who couldn't come to the DMV. And the number of people who actually utilized those was minuscule. It was minuscule. Not zero, but minuscule. And relative to what we're protecting here, it's obviously critical. Look, we all agree the elections are important.
2: I get it. We just have to make sure that the burden is on the state to provide it, because otherwise you're going to wind up with a situation where you're going to definitely have fewer voters after this who have a right to vote.
1: And every state that does voter ID today, Chris, does exactly that. They do that.
2: Well, but that's the question. States doing it is a little different. But Ken,
0: I appreciate you. American voters in Arizona who would disagree, but anyway.
2: Yes, that's the point. When you go state by state, it gets a little dicey, but that's the way we do it. Ellie, thank you. Ken, thank you. 4 minutes and 15 seconds. Up next, I heard something today I don't like. Ross Coulthart said that UFO whistleblower from the Pentagon, Lou Elizondo, that he may be part of the problem. And I had to go and check it because I've had them on the show together many times, and it seemed that they're on the same page with transparency. Elizondo's on the show to respond next.
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19: Launched almost 5 years ago today was to represent people from a variety of backgrounds with different thoughts and perspectives, to not pander to one side or another, to not alienate, but to listen.
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2: Pentagon UFO whistleblower Lou Elizondo is the real deal, okay? He spent years of his life in service, and he has been the tip of the spear in fighting for transparency. Now, I'm hearing something that I don't understand and I don't like, but I've got to talk about it. Investigative journalist Ross Coulthart, who I also like and respect, and he's been on this show many times with Lou, is now saying something that I don't know if he's just looking for clicks. I mean, he gets plenty anyway covering UAPs, but he said this.
21: That I think Lou needs to be more forthcoming about his past roles. There are people who bitterly resent and don't think it's a good idea that Lou be appointed to a position of power in UAP transparency because they think that he was part of a previous agenda that was essentially to try to control the narrative, to restrict what the public is entitled to know about the UAP disclosure. I've spoken to people in the Legacy Program who knew Lou. Lou, I know a lot of people, and they know you, and I know you can't speak about the role that you've held within the Legacy Program, but you did.
2: Lou Elizondo, now, your response.
22: Well, look, I think Ross is an excellent investigative journalist. I personally like him. I think he's done tremendous work for disclosure and where we are today in the conversation. I find it interesting that just weeks ago, according to someone's social media, I had nothing to do with the UFO program or the Pentagon or ATIP. And now, apparently, I ran everything involving UFOs and the Legacy program. So I don't know exactly where Ross is getting his information. I suspect he has sources. Really, that's not really my concern. I've always had a lot of respect for Ross. For me, any chance I get to talk about disclosure and transparency, look, I've dedicated the last 10 years of my life being forthcoming with the American people about the reality of UAP, UFOs. In fact, one only has to look at my resignation memo, for the record, that I wrote to Secretary Mattis, James Mattis at the time. I've committed myself to transparency to the degree that I could. It is true that I have
2: a security clearance. So that's the space. That's the space, Lou, right? Because up till that point, I think Ross would agree with everything you just said until right here. But you were in the legacy program. You've never really talked about it. Is that because you can't? And if you can't, do you think it's fair of Ross to say, well, then you still should?
22: First of all, I didn't say I was part of the legacy program. And let me make this clear, too, Chris, and I'm sure you can appreciate this. When you work for the government and you have a security clearance, there's always these statements, you know, we cannot confirm or deny. And people always take that as some sort of implicit yes. But the reality is that's not at all what that means. There are classified programs out there. And if someone were to ask me, Lou, were you part of, Project X with the M1 Abrams tank? Even if I wasn't, if it's a classified program, I would have to say I can't discuss that. In fact, I can't even acknowledge that. And for those of you in your audience that have security clearances, they will relate to that tremendously. And so I think it's important. A lot of times people infer things, especially in the world of social media and where, you know, people like yourself, you might say something that gets taken out of context, or I say something that's getting taken out of context, and all of a sudden it kind of grows legs, if you will, and starts to take on its own life. The truth of fact is that I've always been very clear. I worked in a program called ATIP. I have committed myself for the last 10 years of my life for truth and transparency to the American public. And at the same time, me being on this program, where we're talking about me, Lou Elizondo, instead of disclosure, and I have an opportunity to use this in order to raise awareness about the reality that our government has been involved in this topic for decades, then that's a small price to pay. I'm willing to do that. And by the way, again, for the record, I think Ross is an excellent investigative journalist.
2: No, I get it. You're not trashing Ross. I get it.
22: No, not at all.
2: I consider you a friend. And I appreciate you clarifying it. And look, Ross can put meat on the bones of what it is he wants to talk to you about specifically, and you can do it right here if you both want. Thank you for being on, Lou Elizondo.
22: Absolutely.
2: We'll talk more. We'll be right back.
22: Thank you.
0: You've been diagnosed with COPD, but breathing seems to be getting harder. 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
12: So this is definitely live television. Chris got a fire call. He's a volunteer firefighter in his town, and he decided to take the call because it was important. So he went on the fire call, and I told him I promised that we wouldn't let everything fall apart, and Leland Vittard would pick up coverage a few seconds early. Take it away.
14: All right. Dusty, thank I you. Promise not to make fun of you in any way, unlike Chris.
12: Thank you.
14: Great show, Dusty and Chris, who's off at the fire call. Friends, welcome to the program. European soccer fans right now are loving America more than most Americans. They are drinking all of our beer and raving about our cheap gas and housing prices. In moments, Bill O'Reilly on whether President Trump is fueling or stopping the political movement tearing America apart. And this is our Why It Matters segment tonight. As we know this week, it is Freedom Week. America is marking its 250th birthday this weekend. And this country is great for a number of reasons. We have Waffle House, freedom of speech, Buc-ee's, football, the Second Amendment. I could go all night. No, America is not perfect. As the founders wrote, we are in pursuit of a more perfect union. But it's a lot better than any alternative. Even France limits air conditioning, is now suspending sporting events and public drinking because of the heat. Don't take my word for it. Ask all the Europeans coming here for the World Cup. European soccer fans marvel at the splendor of America's suburbs, headlines the Wall Street Journal. They are discovering much of what they've been told about America by the media and politicians is wrong. The latest example comes from France, where one politician is blaming Americans and our air conditioning for the heat wave that has now killed 1,300 people in a country they refuse to allow air conditioning. No tourism board could come up with better advertising for the USA than European social media videos.
30: 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This for $9.
31: I can refer this 1,000 times.
32: Three samples? I'm here every day. This place is huge.
33: What is this?
34: Your pancakes you ordered.
33: I ordered one pancake.
0: That's one pancake.
1: This is one pancake?
0: Yeah, welcome to America.
2: A full tank on this truck costs $55. What? That would easily be £100.
3: Only America can make a gas station an attraction that everybody wants to come and see.
14: Meanwhile, Americans are feeling the opposite. Recent headlines, American pride falls to 25-year record low. Americans' pride in U.S. history and democracy drops. New polls show Americans' complicated feelings about the country 250 years on. American pride has fallen off a cliff. The headlines aren't wrong. Gallup finds that just 33% of adults are extremely proud to be American. In 2004, that number was 70%. 93% of Republicans are extremely or very proud to be an American. Just 27% of Democrats say the same thing. One of the few things Democrats actually agree on these days is how awful America is because of Donald Trump. And to them, the experiment is all but ruined. Socialism is now rising in this country. More Democrats like socialism than like capitalism. It's already taken over New York City, coming next for Washington, D.C. Here's President Trump earlier today.
13: Because it's not socialism, it's really communism. They use the word social democrat because it sounds so nice, but it's really communism you're talking about. I think it's the biggest threat to our nation there is, maybe since our founding.
14: The founding started 250 years ago tonight. Tonight, Thomas Jefferson turned in his Declaration of Independence to the Continental Congress in Philadelphia. Since then, everybody in the world has been trying to come to the United States legally and illegally. Democrats believe Trump is ruining the American dream. Republicans say America is going to become Cuba if the Democrats take over. If 250 years of history and a group of drunk European tourists has taught us anything, both Republicans and Democrats, they are both likely wrong. Bill O'Reilly is with us now, hosting with me the News Nation special, Patriots and Plotters, Bill O'Reilly's Unsung Heroes and Villains of the American Revolution, this Thursday, 9 p.m. Eastern. Also, a new book coming out in this fall called Confronting America. Bill, have I correctly diagnosed the problem?
15: Yeah, I'd say you are doing broad strokes because there is a reason that this is all happening. So on a special that we're doing on News Nation on Thursday, what people don't understand, because they're not taught in school anything about civics and history, is that 50%, half of the colonists wanted to stay with the king. They didn't like the new vision. They didn't want freedom. They wanted to stay in the comfy arms of the monarchy. That's why there was a war, a long war. And this has happened in the Civil War with slavery, and it happens periodically throughout history of our country. What's different now is a mentality, a feeling
14: malaise
15: that the country owes us something. The country owes us, okay? And there is a large voter population, mostly in the urban centers, who believe that. They believe, hey, you owe me, rather than I'm buying into the opportunity situation. I'm going to work hard, and I'm going to make a life for myself that's better than my parents or whatever. No, that's too difficult. We don't want to do that. We want it handed to us. And there are a variety of people responsible for that, craven politicians, terrible parents, schools that are ideological rather than educational. But the combination has grown this point of view that, hey, come on, where's mine? Let's have it. And that's what the progressives, the communists, because Mandani is a communist. That's what he wants. He wants to control the means of production.
14: He's an Islamist, too. There's also, he's an Islamist, too, and there's an interaction there. Peter Laffan wrote this. Laffan is by no means a fainting-heart liberal. Trump had a once-in-a-lifetime opportunity to delegitimize the opposition after 2024 through effective conservative governance and honorable comportment. but he couldn't escape his impulsiveness, and he could very well go down as a figure who ushered in socialism in the United States. Is he wrong?
15: Yes. I mean, that's just foolish, that whole statement. What Donald Trump did was he came in to fix

0: child of immigrants from Cuba who I think described it best. Take a listen.
1: My hope for America is what it's always been. I think it's the hope I hope we all share. We want it to continue to be the place where anyone from anywhere can achieve anything, where you're not limited by the circumstances of your birth, by the color of your skin, by your ethnicity, but frankly, it's a place where you are able to overcome challenges and achieve your full potential.
0: So is that lost now?
2: Well, Rubio is speaking from experience because his parents were thrown out of Cuba and or his grandparents. But I'll submit to you that California is a perfect example of what I'm saying, is that here's a state, the largest in the country, that has literally been taken over by progressives that use outside methods to win at the ballot box. All right, it's the biggest fraud I've ever seen in U.S. electoral history, where you can get a driver's license if you're from Guatemala and you're not here legally and then use the driver's license to register to vote. I mean, come on. So they flood the zone.
0: I get where the election's coming from, but I'm going back to these numbers, which I think is amazing. The percentage of people
2: numbers are not like the migrant numbers.
0: Right, but back when you were doing The Factor, when The Factor was at its heyday, 2004, 70% of Americans were very proud. Now that number's at 33%. What has happened? And you're saying it's all the fault of Democrats, correct?
2: Well, it's all coming out of the Democratic Party. The numbers for Republicans are 70% and up. They're proud of their country. So obviously, that's the dissenting party, the Democrats. But the numbers of yuppies, we'll bring that word back, who don't want to compete, they pale in comparison to the people who are told they're victims. And that's big in schools now. You're a victim. The oligarchs, this is Bernie Sanders, they make it impossible for you to succeed in America. America's not a good country because the billionaires get all the money and you don't get anything. That's what they peddle. They're peddling all this stuff. And people who don't understand our culture, don't understand how corporations work, they're by it. And that's where the center of this far left movement is. And again, California proves it.
0: Now, what's interesting about these numbers, to your point, though, is that when there's a Democrat in office, the number of Democrats who think they're proud of the country goes up, goes down when there's a Republican in office. Among Republicans, the number stays pretty much the same. Republicans are proud of the country regardless of who's in power.
2: Right.
0: But you say it's people who don't understand America. These are the people who are the most virulent advocates for socialism are often the most educated. And what I'm trying to get at here is, how is it that 250 years on, this idea of socialism has taken over? Is this you equated it earlier to the revolution when there was a long war and to the civil war when there was a long war. If that's where we're at 250 years in because of socialism, that is a whole different viewpoint of what America is compared to the European tourists who are happy about cheap gas.
2: Well, it's a whole different world. So the world my parents inhabited was post-World War II. And they got through the Depression, and nobody was handing anybody anything. They were going to work, and they worked hard. Now, you've got social media telling you all kinds of nonsense. You've got derelict schools run by teachers' unions that are communist. I mean, you've got powerful forces telling urchins in the classroom, hey, you live in a crummy country. Hey, you don't have a chance. That's what's happening. So we're living in a different world that the baby boomers lived in. We're living in a world of entitlement, and we'll give you stuff. And that's the way to power in this country. That's how you get power. And Sanders is the godfather of this, Bernie Sanders. How many times have you heard him say this?
0: Donald Trump, though, promised people a lot of stuff during the election. He's not some massive conservative.
2: No, but he's not an ideologue either. He's a deal maker. So he sees a problem like the border and he fixes it. I mean, he's not interested in ideology like Bernie Sanders is. He wants to fix
0: Trump has anything? Trump has nothing, no responsibility here for

0: this lack of patriotic feeling?
1: I think his responsibility is that because of his manner, he's alienated a lot of Americans who simply don't like his presentation. So they don't get beyond that. They can't get beyond it. They don't understand, for example, that going into Iran was a good thing because Iran is evil, and he confronted evil. Trump did. So they can't get beyond Donald Trump's presentation. In that way, he loses persuadability. But he's not out there as an ideologue. He doesn't care about that. He cares about racking up victories,
0: you're right that
1: victory after victory.
0: Yeah, you're right, he's not an ideologue. That's different as compared to most presidents we've had. Bill O'Reilly, great context as well. Bill and I are back for America's 250th birthday. Patriots and Plotters, Bill O'Reilly teaches Revolutionary War history as it has never been taught before. As a matter of fact, George Washington is going to show up as well, only here on News Nation Thursday, 9 p.m. Today's Supreme Court rulings mean two justices need to go fast, like before the midterms.
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3: The Slaughter case was the big case today. That was really a big case because it gave strength to presidents and strength to the presidency, a very important case. It's been going on for almost 100 years, think of that, and this was the ruling that really topped everything by a lot today.
4: Donald Trump loves nothing more than winning, and nothing more than winning at the Supreme Court. But today's Supreme Court decisions threw a lot of cold water on the idea of a conservative lock. Yes, there was a big win for Trump. But in one day, the court decided that states can count mail-in ballots that arrive late, so long as they are postmarked on time. Huge blow to Republicans ahead of the midterms. Court also rejected the president's efforts to overturn the E. Jean Carroll verdict, and they blocked him from firing Fed Governor Lisa Cook, but handed him a major win. You heard, overturning 90 years of precedent, expanding presidential firing power over other independent agencies. This all focuses attention on the Supreme Court, specifically, though, the two oldest conservative justices, Samuel Alito and Clarence Thomas. Many Republicans will tell you, most privately, that they want them to resign, because if they don't resign before the midterms and Democrats take over the Senate, well, then it's very possible that a Republican pick would not get through the Senate. With us now, Carrie Severino, president of the Judicial Crisis Network, co-author of Justice on Trial. All right, Carrie, give us insight. How much are Republicans talking about this Justice Thomas Alito danger between now and November?
5: You know, I think at this point, I haven't heard that many conversations about it because the justices have made it more than clear they're planning on staying where they are. Justice Thomas for years has been saying that he plans on making their lives miserable for 43 years, just like they made his miserable for the 43 years before he came on the court. That leaves him a little more time to go. And Justice Alito seems to have telegraphed as well that he's not planning to retire this year. I think the most important thing we could do then to make sure that we have a good Supreme Court is to make sure that people go out and vote for great senators at the midterms so that we can keep confirming not just Supreme Court justices, but all the judicial nominees.
4: Fair enough. And there's still a lot of federal judgeships open right now. If Trump does not get the Senate, then that's a real problem. Clarence Thomas, enormous focus on him, given his age. And today he was on Capitol Hill, something very unusual. Take a listen.
6: Any comment on today's decisions and the end of the Supreme Court term?
7: You have good questions.
6: And any comment on the end of the term?
7: You have good questions.
6: Do you want to answer any of them? Any comment at all?
4: I love that. You have good questions, but no, I'm not going to answer them. My reporting at least shows that there is some pressure on them to resign, but it's all private. People are afraid to say that publicly, and they would rather sort of try to offer, hey, look, if you resign, you're going to kind of get we'll give you one of your clerks as a replacement treatment.
5: You know, I don't think we've seen that it's ever been very effective to publicly attempt to force justices to resign. They have life tenure. That's really ultimately a very personal decision that each of the justices is going to have to make for himself. So, you know, I think for all of the, for all of us, you know, armchair politicking it, that always looks very different from the justices' perspective themselves.
4: Yeah, play this out for us, though, that if one of these justices leaves the court and there's an opening and now it's an eight-person court, it means you still have to get to five conservatives to get a majority. I know there's this whole idea that it's a 6-3 court, but getting to five is a lot harder when you don't have one to spare, especially when you've lost one of the staunch conservatives, right? All of a sudden, Kavanaugh, Barrett, Gorsuch, that makes it very much not a lock for Donald Trump or Republicans.
5: Well, you know, honestly, I think because we have such high expectations for these justices, it can be really disappointing when in any one decision we feel like they don't vote the way I would have on this case or that case. But the fact of the matter is, our Supreme Court majority we have right now is the best in living memory. So, and I would say Justice Alito and Thomas,
4: are
5: probably the most reliable
4: among them. Absolutely. Unquestionably the most reliable. You lose one of them, you're more confident than I am.
5: Yeah,
4: I think if you lose one of them, you end up in a very different makeup. Fascinating to watch. Kerry Severino, thank you very much.
5: I think if they retired, they might do so. Conditional on appointment of someone else. So
4: All right. Well, we'll see if Thomas was making that deal today. From the Union Hall to the Faculty Lounge, I will explain the socialist movement to you like you have never heard it before.
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4: Tomorrow, the Socialists have another chance to take over the Democratic Party. They're batting pretty well right now. This time, it's in Colorado. 29-year-old Democratic Socialist Melet Kyros is challenging someone who has been in office since the year she was born, Diana DeGette. And what does Kyros do for a living? Well, she's a PhD student. She used to be a lawyer, but got fired for hating Israel and took up baristing. So if we zoom out here for a second, the Democratic Party was built by people who got their hands dirty for a living, dock workers, coal miners, steel plant workers. Now the ideology and goals of the party are not cooked up by the working class, but in the classrooms.
21: The Democratic Party's heart and soul used to be the labor movement. It used to be the unions. It's not anymore. The heart and soul of the Democratic Party is the universities, and especially the elite universities. So the faculty lounge has become a strong part of the Democratic Party, and faculty lounge politics have become a strong part of the Democratic Party.
4: Yeah, two of the most radical Democrats running this cycle, Dara Liza Chevalier and Melet Kyros, are PhD students in what I don't know. This shift towards faculty lounge politics, it seems unusual. And then when you look at history, it is totally explainable and inevitable. In the 1970s, the radical communist Weather Underground engaged in a bombing campaign against the U.S. government. Their goal was to end the Vietnam War, remake the United States into some kind of Marxist utopia like Cuba. So why do we bring up Bill Ayers? Well, guess where most of their leadership ended up after they resurfaced, got out of prison? Academia, teaching at elite schools like Columbia and the University of Chicago. Now you understand the connection. The students are becoming the teachers. The new radicals hate cops, love the Palestinians, embrace Islam, and just like their teachers, want more free stuff. Democratic strategist Madeline Somerville's with us and host of the Ross Kaminsky Show on KDA in Denver. Ross Kaminsky himself. Normally it's ladies first, but Ross, I want to start with you. In New York, the people we see voting for the socialists are white, overeducated, mostly young and unhappy women and yuppies who want to be cool and feel like they're part of something because they're disaffected with life. I left Denver before most of those people showed up, but it feels like that is the same crew in downtown Denver who are going to vote for this woman.
22: I think it absolutely is. And as you noted, this particular race is the first congressional district here in Colorado. It is essentially Denver, and it is exactly the kind of people that you were talking about, young, overeducated, and all that stuff. And I think in addition to enjoying socialism, I think there is also a massive anti-incumbent mood. And so, you know, Melet Kyros has a lot going for her. She's still very unappealing in a lot of other ways. So we'll see.
4: Yeah, the thing that bounds all of these people together that, to be fair, probably didn't quite, at least outwardly bond the Weather Underground and the Black Panthers, although they were all aligned with the PLO and the Palestinians, is this virulent anti-Semitism, Jew hatred. And Madeline, a very outspoken gay rights state senator in California, gay himself, has now been excommunicated from the queer movement because he doesn't support the Palestinians. Take a listen.
0: I think your policy on the genocide in Gaza is terrible. I think you belong here. You do not belong. How could someone like you do this, San Francisco? Scott, say something.
4: All right, so Madeline, the Queers for Palestine thing always confused me until now, because I didn't take it that it was just an outright hatred of Jews. Is that the only explanation we can take from this?
1: No, it's not the only one. I am sure that for some people it is. And as a Jewish person, it sincerely bothers me. But I do think that there are
4: people... But you don't mind being a Democrat still?
1: I do not. Specifically because regulated. I believe that the corporations are the reason why we're not being... Why we're not able to pursue life, liberty, and happiness. I think that it's their fault. And so do the Democratic Socialists of America. They're knocking on doors. They're going out in their own communities and figuring out what matters to people. And it's working. They're doing the work that politicians should be doing. And instead of, you know, like the Republicans have, just kind of data mining to figure out what the best populist message might be from our Facebooks, right? They're going out and doing the work.
4: Okay. Yeah, the Tea Party people went out and did work, too, when they won incumbency. But you're right that there is this demand for it. Abdul al-Sayed, another Democratic socialist, and I think he gets as close to the talking points of Hezbollah and Hamas as you can without being arrested for material support. Here he is talking, Madeline, about the issue you brought up. Take a listen.
2: You're Schumer, I'm dangerous. Yeah. You're AIPAC, I'm dangerous. Yeah.
4: All right, Ross, what is so appealing about that to the unsuccessful, young, white, over-credentialed, unhappy folks?
22: I think that forever, when people have been unsuccessful, they always look to blame somebody. And typically it's been the Jews. I'm Jewish as well. But typically it's been the Jews. And I think one thing that's... maybe not as different as some people think, although you touched on it in the opening to this segment. I went to Columbia University in the 80s, and faculty politics then...
4: Yeah, they probably don't claim you as a graduate now, do they?
22: I know. It's kind of funny. Faculty politics then was exactly the same as it is now. But what's happened back then, faculty politics was not dominating the Democratic Party the way that it is now. The other thing that's happened is we've had essentially a generation of college, but even high school, not teaching young kids about the importance of capitalism, of freedom, of the founding, things that you talked with Bill O'Reilly about earlier in the show. So they don't have
4: ammunition. That part of the early education isn't there. Madeline, I'm going to end with you on this. Help me understand why people shouldn't be scared of somebody like Abdul al-Sayed, who's talking about being dangerous to a CEO of a healthcare company when a CEO of a healthcare company was just murdered.
1: Yeah, I think what he's saying is in an economy and in a Trump administration, I am dangerous to the people who want to support the people who are upholding that faction of society, right? The people who are passing legislation that supports those deep state interests, like insurance companies, like big oil, like the military industrial complex.
4: If Abdul al-Sayed wins in Michigan, very likely he'll win the primary. You think about Ann Arbor in these deep blue areas, same with Wisconsin. But if these folks win the general election, then you will be right in terms of where the anger in America is and how visceral it is, even if you choose to believe that America as a whole is not these things that so many of these socialists pretend.
1: But I think
4: Madeline Somerville,
1: Ross
4: Kaminsky.
1: I think it's important that they're drawing
4: They're not drawing any any line. The socialists are drawing a line that they are willing to defy everything that makes America good, and not only that, talk about hating the Jews as they go along. But that's a different conversation. Madeline Ross,
1: Mom, Daddy's having
4: much.
1: Shabbat dinner with Chabad rabbis. So.
22: Not fooling
4: yeah,
22: anybody.
4: That doesn't mean anything. Yeah, not fooling
1: to
4: anybody. And there were a lot of Jews. There were a lot of Jews who supported the Nazis too. We move on.
1: I don't
4: as Democrats deal with an ideology. Okay, we move on. As Democrats deal with an ideological war, Trump is still dealing with a real one. After a weekend of trading strikes in Iran,

0: game of tug of war has ended back in now a ceasefire, sort of, if you want to call it that, with both sides agreeing to halt strikes ahead of a meeting on the memorandum of agreement tomorrow.
1: There'll be a meeting on that tomorrow in Doha, and they're going to Qatar. I think they've already left, or they're just about getting ready to leave. So we'll see how that goes. But we're doing very well on that front. But the meeting in Doha is going to be perhaps important, perhaps not. We're going to find out.
0: Trump's problem with Iran isn't the regime or the on-again, off-again, on-again, now off-again war. It's that his own party is split, and Iran knows this. Inside the White House, the war has shaken up this apprentice-style tryout for 2028. Vance is publicly undermining our relationship with Israel, embracing Qatar, sometimes embracing the Iran's world of view. Rubio is trying to box out Iran by making a deal between Lebanon and Israel that is more realistic. Bring in Mark McKinnon, former political advisor, creator, executive producer of The Circus on Showtime. Mark, it is good to see you. Have we ever seen a president where his own party was so split on his foreign policy?
2: It's fascinating, Leland. First of all, there's a saying that that is pretty true, that Iran never won a war but never lost a negotiation. So
0: yeah,
2: that's showing up every day.
0: You know who said that was Donald Trump back in about 2019 or something, but go ahead.
2: I love it. That makes it even more relevant. And true. But the fact is that making those negotiations tougher is exactly what you pointed out, which is that there's not even a clear consensus within his own party or even within his own administration. You have Rubio, as you said, dealing with Lebanon and Israel, and then you've got Vance sort of, you know, taking on a bombastic approach and saying that the IRGC are, you know, are transformed and they're different and, you know, we're making these offside gentlemen's agreements, which is just such a different approach than Rubio, you know, coming from his diplomatic school. But I think that that's the way that, that Trump likes it. But, you know, we're just what worries me is that we're in a negotiation phase. And I'm just worried that neither one will work because, as Donald Trump said, Iran just never loses a negotiation. As long as we're in a negotiation phase, I'm worried about it, especially when there's not unity in his own party.
0: So who does this work out well for? The Cauchy markets, the prediction markets, over the past week or so, Vance's chances, as he has taken this outsized role, this leadership role in Iran, Vance's chances of winning the nomination have spiked significantly over Rubio. What does that tell us?
2: I think that tells us that you shouldn't bet on Cauchy. I think that's just a reflection of Vance being in the news more, and he's just been more prominent and more dominant in the media, which is exactly, I think, what Rubio wants. He doesn't want this hot potato. He's happy to hand it over to Vance. But it's just a matter of I think, being out there in the media more. But I just think that ultimately it's a negotiation that is you know, it's just every day we get a new story about it. And I just think long term it's tough. You know, I'm reminded, Leland, of the toughest call that George Bush made during the Iraq War, which was the surge. You know, and that was so politically unpopular at the time to double down. And I just keep thinking back that, you know, that Trump was so afraid of the politics of this that he didn't go in deeper and, you know, maybe put boots on the ground, do whatever he did to actually do regime change, maybe actually get an unconditional surrender. But now we're stuck.
0: Yeah. The question, though, is, does he feel stuck? Donald Trump will tell you he's never stuck because he can always pivot. And in that sense, from the American political mind, and by that I don't mean everybody who's watching cable news, I mean voters, if gas prices are down and it doesn't feel like we're at war, can't he declare victory?
2: Fair enough. And I think yes. I think he can. I think he will. And I think his point, and you have to give him credit for the fact that oil prices are coming down, as he said they would, probably much faster than most economists thought. So in his view, you know, in the long run, things are better. You know, he can go out there and campaign on prices coming down and the economy getting better. And I think that's exactly right, Lane. You know, he always spins things as a win. And, you know, he's got some, you know, he'll take.
0: I don't think he really cares that much about the Rubio Vance blood battle. I think he kind of enjoys it.
2: Oh, 100%. And like you said, he's willing to play them off against one another, and he'll be happy with either outcome, and whoever comes out on top would be great. It's just, you know, in the end of the day, If either one of them trumps, it's a win for Donald Trump.
0: Mark McKinnon, thank you very much. Good to see you, my friend, as always. We first wrote about this in War Notes, your chance for an inside look at the show every day. And it is free at warnotes.com. Mark McKinnon subscribes. You should, too. Your friends will be impressed with the knowledge you have and wonder where you got it. You will tell them. Warnotes.com, and I will see you on social media. You're going to hear a lot about student loans this coming week. But everything you hear about who to blame is going to be wrong.
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2: Starting this week, the rules for student loans change, and you're about to see a ton of stories claiming Donald Trump is bankrupting hardworking Americans. Here's the reality. Millions of people were sold the same false dream. Borrow hundreds of thousands of dollars for a degree that doesn't give you the pay to pay the loan back. More than 42 million Americans have federal student loans, but nobody wants to blame the universities. And that's a huge part of the problem, because students are encouraged to sign the paperwork long before they understand what those payments will actually look like after graduation.
3: What are your plans after high school?
4: Go to college.
3: What do you want to study?
4: Broadcasting.
3: How much money do you think you'll make being a broadcaster?
4: I have no idea.
3: How long do you think it would take you to pay off those $30,000 in student loans?
4: A while, I think. I don't know.
2: Yeah, over and over and over again. The real problem here is that universities keep raising tuition while the value of their degrees keeps falling. And they can do it because they don't bear the risk if the loans aren't repaid. Ryan Cummings from Stanford's Institute for Economic Policy Making, Princeton University's Lauren Wright, political science and professor there. Good to see you both. Lauren, start with you. If tomorrow there was a law passed that universities had to underwrite their own student loans with their endowments rather than the federal government, what would happen?
5: I think that would be very bad for students and for universities. I mean, still in this country, you do basically want a situation where people take responsibility for their own careers and taking risks in their own careers. And a handful of people might actually be very successful at those things. I mean, if we applied this rubric to small business loans, for instance, no one would ever start a small business again. And so it sounds mean.
2: So you're saying if the government doesn't underwrite higher education,
5: it's not going to happen. The responsibility.
2: Right, but they have the responsibility now. It's just who, it's just whether the risk is worth it, right, Ryan? And there's a sense that the universities get to charge more and more for these degrees. They take none of that risk. It's we, the taxpayers, who do.
6: Yeah, but actually, that's who true. You want taking the risk. The government has a large balance sheet. And just like my co-panelist just mentioned, sometimes that's not going to work out, or even most of the time, it doesn't work out. But if a few people do go on to utilize that education and start great companies, or alternatively devote their career to public service and help improve government, that's really worth it as well. And again, college degrees are still pretty valuable. There is roughly a 60 to 80% premium of a college degree relative to a high school degree. Now, that premium has kind of been flat. It has been increasing for most of the past 40 years, and now it's flat. But we're still looking
2: There's a difference, though, between a degree in chemistry and biology and a degree in comparative literature or a master's in basket weaving history.
6: Yeah, but most students are responding to, quote unquote, the market. So you see plenty of economic research in which students choose to go into higher paying professions, for example, if they have debt. One of the most popular major here, for example, at Stanford and many other places as well, is computer science. So people are trying to figure out how to be the tip of the spear in the AI boom. I mean, students are responding. There are, of course, some of these cases, you mentioned this at the top, with people with $250,000 debt or something like this. But this is actually often for-profit universities like the University of Phoenix or something like this that are predatory and doing these exact kind of things.
2: I see your point. I can see that my idea of the colleges having to underwrite their own products, sort of like how car companies have to underwrite buying a car and taking the risk, doesn't fly with either of you who work at these universities. I understand that. That's fine. Lauren, the question, though, from a political standpoint, 2020 through 2023, it was all about canceling student debt, right? And Joe Biden even said, yes, I'm going to go around the Supreme Court and defy the Supreme Court. And now Democrats aren't saying boo about canceling student debt. What changed?
5: Well, nothing changed except the majority of Americans who are not college educated. I think we forget that. By the way, you know, a big chunk of Americans can't even read at sixth grade level. It's absolutely terrifying. So we're talking about the elite of the elite of the elite to begin with. Americans got really pissed off at the message that these Ivy League students can't pay their debt off and then we're going to shoulder it as Americans. So I totally understand the politics of it, but the mechanics of it are a little bit more difficult.
2: Well, they're not that difficult. They're just uncomfortable. And Ryan, to that point, as somebody from the Biden administration who was all in it, was this a huge mistake to talk about canceling student debt and not making people repay the loans they took out?
6: I mean, it's unclear. I mean, I would also argue the main thing that changed is Trump is now the president and he, you know, Joe Biden tried to use his executive authority.
2: Yeah, you don't hear Democrats talking about canceling student debt anymore. That's not a thing anymore.
6: Well, because they don't have the power to do it. I mean, they don't have any power in government, so it'd be kind of a moot point. Now, is it a mistake? I mean,
5: they're
6: I honestly
5: not campaigning
6: don't know
5: on it. I mean, that's true. They've stopped campaigning on it. I get Leland's point.
6: Yeah. And I don't know if
2: well,
6: it's
2: finally,
6: politics,
2: 5 minutes into the segment, one of you get my point. Thank you.
6: All right,
2: I'm hoping for a more friendly audience. I was hoping for at least one of you in this
5: We're
2: conversation.
5: We're very friendly.
2: But, hey, you know,
5: what are you talking
2: yeah.
5: about?
2: I, you know, there we go. I hear it. Ryan, Lauren, may actually, you know, the professors stick around for this tease because you may actually get this quiz. Before we go, take a look at this map on your screen. No, we have not labeled it. Can you find Bosnia? Why one reporter is in very hot water over this.

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14: Next round, Team USA will play Bosnia next Wednesday. And one thing about Bosnia, I could not point out where it is on a map. I don't know the first thing about Bosnia, and I don't want to know.
15: Horrific, right? One Los Angeles reporter is in trouble with the Bosnians after saying she can't find the country on a map. In fact, she had to publicly apologize for that. So it got us thinking. I consider myself a pretty educated person, and I couldn't find Bosnia on a map. In fact, the staff put me to the test. I asked you before we went to break to find Bosnia on this map. Could you find it? I couldn't. We have labeled it correctly for you. Have we? Yes. And think to yourself, are we sure that is correctly labeled? Because that's the kind of thing I would do to Katie Pavlich and then say, no, Katie, it's wrong. That's no, but I didn't think of that. That is the correct
16: one. Well, I have actually driven through
15: Bosnia. I thought
16: Woke
15: was dead and she had to apologize. No wonder people hate the media.
16: Yeah, that's true. But I mean, you shouldn't say that about soccer fans, I guess football fans. But I would say I'm going for the Croatian team rather than the Bosnian team, which, of course, is a neighbor to the Bosnians. So I have driven through Bosnia. I have a passport stamp from there. So I do know where it is on the map.
15: You speak with way more authority than I do on this and many things. Have a great trip.
16: That's not true. See you tomorrow, Lillian. Thanks. Hello and welcome to Katie Pavlich Tonight. Well, Pima County Sheriff Chris Nanos is breaking his silence to cast doubt on the Nancy Guthrie ransom notes. Listen to this.
17: I think the FBI has done a number of arrests for false or fake ransom notes.
16: Coming up, we're joined live by the United Cajun Navy, who have been begging Nanos to accept their help in the search for Nancy. Plus, the Indiana Fever are going viral again, but for all the right reasons. We'll show you the mid-court military surprise that brought the entire arena to its feet. But first, the Supreme Court decided 5-4 today that federal election law does not prevent states from counting mail-in ballots received after Election Day. President Trump called the outcome a tremendous loss and said the decision means it is more important than ever to pass the Save America Act, which would limit the use of mail-in ballots. The reason we have a federally established election day, of course, is the first Tuesday after the first Monday in November. And it's to uphold trust in our democratic system and to preserve our republic. For years, we have seen election day extended as a result of universal vote-in-mail policies and overly broad allowances for absentee voting. So now we have votes accepted and counted after election day has passed. This has significantly eroded trust in the integrity of our elections, made partisan divides worse, and threatened to tear the country apart. Justice Samuel Alito's dissent in the case makes it clear these extended election days or even election weeks were not the established standard throughout our history, writing, quote, two centuries of historical practice reinforces the proposition that holding an election on a particular day means that poll workers had to receive ballots by that date. From this country's founding until the late 20th century, Election Day ballot collection was the near uniform practice with only a few late arriving exceptions. He went on to say this practice did not falter when the cannons rang out at Fort Sumter, even when the Civil War took soldiers hundreds of miles from their usual polling places. Election Day still meant ballot collection day. Accepting and counting ballots days beyond the established election day should not be the norm. Yet a majority on the Supreme Court made it so today. This creates opportunities for fraud. That's a fact. And making today's ruling a very bad one for America. And, of course, the election system that we used to trust. Joining us now is Director of Constitutional Studies at the Manhattan Institute and author of Lawless, The Miseducation of American's Elites, Ilya Shapiro, along with former Principal Deputy Assistant Attorney General and partner at Gibson, Dunn and Crutcher, Tom Dupree. Great to see you both. Thank you for being here as the Supreme Court ends its term at the summer tomorrow. Ilya, what's your take on the court's decision today on late arriving mail-in ballots?
18: I agree with you that it's a bad decision for America, but I actually think the majority is right on the law. This is a congressional statute that sets out what Election Day is, and if we had a new congressional statute, whether it be the SAVE Act or anything else, they could change that. And I think it's terrible what we see in California, where elections aren't called for weeks while they compile various shenanigans. There could be a separate challenge to ballot harvesting, for that matter, in California. But the laws that we have currently on the books do not say that you can't count ballots as long as they were mailed by or on Election Day, that you can't count them after.
16: Yeah, and that is, of course, what Justice Amy Coney Barrett wrote in the majority. She said that current federal election law leaves open the question about when ballots can receive, kicking it back over to Congress. So, Tom, based on that, President Trump is arguing that this decision today makes it more important than ever to pass the Save America Act because Congress is failing to ensure that these ballots in these states aren't protected from being counted for weeks on end. What do you think about the ruling?
19: Well, I think the majority generally had it right. They focused on the plain text of the language and what Election Day actually means. That said, I thought that Justice Alito's dissent made some powerful points. The language you quoted about his appeal to history and what he viewed at least as a largely unbroken practice of having Election Day occur all on that day, that's not without force. Those were good arguments. But I think ultimately I do side with the majority's view where if there needs to be a solution to this, it needs to come from Congress. The Supreme Court doesn't see itself as the body that writes these election laws. And so I think they properly deferred to Congress. And I think even President Trump acknowledged that after the decision came out. To your point, he tweeted, he said, look, Congress has got to pass the Save America Act. So even President Trump, I think, realizes that now, if those reforms need to be made, Congress is the proper place to do it, not the Supreme Court.
16: Yeah, so
18: you got a couple of squishes on here with you, Katie.
16: I'm a little bit surprised, but I'm happy to have you because you are the experts and you are laying out your cases very well. So thank you for being here. But of course, Ilya, we know that this is not the mail-in ballot issue was not the only thing that we heard about today. We also saw that President Trump got a win in Trump v. Slaughter. Can you explain what that was and why it's a blow to the administrative state and unelected bureaucrats not being held accountable?
18: This is a very important decision, possibly will end up being the most important decision of this whole term. It says that the president is in charge of the executive branch, and we don't have a fourth or fifth branch of government. And so all of these alphabet agencies, the FTC, the FCC, the NLRB, the SEC, all of these things, the president has to be able to remove the members of these boards, the commissioners, and so forth. This overturns a 90-year-old precedent. The court has been hinting at that incrementally for the last 15 years, called Humphrey's executor, and they got it absolutely right. The president is now in control of these agencies, and that is right for democratic accountability. If you don't like something that the FTC is doing, you can now blame the president.
16: Oh, well, they do that all the time, so I'm sure they're perfectly comfortable with doing that. Tom, you know, today's decisions, I think, reinforce the independence of the Supreme Court from the executive branch. You know, we've heard for years Democrats smearing the Supreme Court at saying that they are, you know, working for the president rather than evaluating the law and the Constitution. Take a listen to what they've said.
20: Well, these MAGA Supreme Court justices are disgraceful.
21: Well, it's just operating like an arm of the Republican Party, which is now completely under the thumb of Donald Trump.
22: Today, Donald Trump's Supreme Court destroyed that promise, effectively slamming our doors to those who need us most.
23: We're all still just a bit shell-shocked by this lawless, cruel, and devastating ruling by Trump's justices.
16: So, Tom, what's your response? I know that the court puts out a lot of opinions that people don't necessarily pay attention to, but Democrats have been attacking it for years as the Trump court, although they've ruled against what he wants many a time, including today.
19: Well, look, it breaks my heart when I hear comments like that, where they basically say this is a Republican court, this is Trump's court, they're not following the law, they're just doing what

0: Yeah. So I can't let you guys go before asking about the big one, which is coming tomorrow on birthright citizenship. Ilya, to you first. You know, we had Leonard Leo on the show last week, and he believes the president and the people who want to end birthright citizenship should win this, but he was skeptical that they would. Do you have any predictions for what's going to happen tomorrow?
1: Well, I think I agree with Leonard on that. You know, this prediction is worth what you're paying for it, but I think that they will ultimately not decide the constitutional issue. They'll simply say that the president can't change the longstanding practice by himself.
0: Tom, is that basically saying for those who are not lawyers, there's too much precedent to change this now?
2: That is exactly, I think, what Ilya is saying. And they also might just dodge the constitutional issue entirely and leave that for another day. And again, put the ball in Congress's court. But regardless of whether Trump wins or loses, I think this case has the effect of putting this whole birthright citizenship issue into the public debate. I think people can reasonably disagree on whether or not it makes sense as a matter of policy. But I think as a question of constitutional law, I side with Leonard and with Ilya. I think the Supreme Court is likely to say to the president no tomorrow.
0: Well, there have been a lot of cases.
1: With the Mississippi ballot case, it's back. You don't like it, you can go to Congress and have them change the law. That's a lot of what the court has been doing. It's trying to make Congress great again.
0: Good luck with that. Maybe if anybody can do it, it will be the Supreme Court. Ilya Shapiro and Tom Dupree, great to have you both. Thank you for joining me.
2: Thanks.
1: Thank you.
0: All right, joining me now to react to the Supreme Court rulings and more are Seattle radio host Jason Rantz and host of the Aggressive Progressive podcast, News Nation political contributor Chris Hahn. Great to see you both. Thanks so much for being here. So, Chris, you know, ever since President Trump's first term and his appointment of three justices, Democrats have been accusing the court of being in Trump's pocket, doing his bidding. But yet the rulings, especially today, don't bear that out. Are they going to give it up?
3: Look, I've never accused them of that. I think they're a conservative court. I think they do conservative bidding. I think they've given too much power to this president. I think that there are terms set by Congress to these boards for a reason and signed into law by other presidents because they wanted continuation, they wanted stability, because that helps an economy grow. And I think what we're going to have now as a result of this is wild swings on these boards every 4 years. And I don't think that's good for a growing economy. I don't think that's good for our dollar's value around the world. And I think it spells trouble.
0: So, Jason, you know, based on what we heard from our legal panel, you know, they believe that the way that the law was interpreted, that the decision today on the mail-in ballots was correct. But it is a disaster for this country to have mail-in ballots coming in to be counted after Election Day. This has caused skepticism. It has caused, you know, opportunities for fraud. What is your reaction to what we saw today with the essentially mail-in ballots can come in after Election Day? We now have permanent election days and weeks unless Congress changes things.
4: Yeah, I mean, I generally agree with your concerns here, although I come from a state that has all mail-in balloting, and we, I think, are the worst in the nation as far as the amount of time. You have 21 days to have your ballot counted. And the problem is the longer that it goes where an election hasn't been called, and especially when you see just dramatic changes in the vote, as much as I understand why it happens, progressives have a tendency to vote at the last moment. What it does, however, on the back end is a lot of people just don't trust the results. They get excited about a number that comes in, and then 3 days later, it completely flips. People then have less of an incentive to vote when they think that the system is corrupted, even though I don't think there's some sort of widespread fraud at this point. I do think fraud is possible. I cannot stand folks on the left who, upon good faith questions about voter integrity or good faith observations about things, they immediately say, you're an election denier, you don't believe any. Like, they immediately go on the attack, and I think we do have to change that. But ultimately, this is good news for the Save America Act, which I think gets some momentum here.
0: Well, it was former President Jimmy Carter in the early 2000s who was the one warning about the potential for fraud and mail-in ballots. So this used to be a bipartisan concern. And certainly has become very partisan in its opposition. But I want to get to another topic that happened just this week. California State Senator Scott Wiener, who is, of course, hoping to replace Nancy Pelosi when she retires, was chased out of San Francisco's trans march by an angry mob. He is Jewish. He's not anti-Israel enough, pro-Hamas for them. Take a look at what happened.
5: And I think you're
6: genocidal
5: policy on the genocide in Gaza, and I think you're
6: policy on the genocide in Gaza. It's terrible.

0: belong here. You do not belong. You do not anymore. Because you've been wonderful. You've been wonderful for trans people. And you've been terrible. And you've been terrible. You've been terrible. You've been terrible.
1: I hate you.
0: You do not belong here anymore, Scott. And it breaks my. It breaks my heart. It breaks my heart. That someone who wrote legislation for queers is so terrible on Gaza. Scott, do you have anything to say? Do you have anything to say about Gaza?
2: Chris, Scott Wiener is radical when it comes to this placating the trans issue. I mean, he believes in transing children, giving them all kinds of hormones and irreversible drugs and surgeries. He believes in men in women's prisons, men in women's sports. So he took the extreme positions on that, and yet he's getting kicked out because he doesn't support terrorism. I mean, is the left just going to eat its own on this issue?
3: I'll give you one more. He has called what's going on in Gaza a genocide, and he's not in any position to do anything about it yet till he gets to Congress. The people who were protesting him could have Googled that and understood it. But what they saw was a Jewish last name, and they were being anti-Semitic. And that's what I'm going to call it, and that's all I got to say about it. They are wrong, they are ridiculous, and they are anti-Semitic.
2: But this is a huge growing part of your party now. I mean, this is being put into
3: It's also
2: the mayor's
3: 20% of Republicans
2: City.
3: Feel the exact same way.
2: Republicans aren't electing these people. Jason,
3: 20%
2: like the Democrats are.
3: Well, Scott Wiener is the person
4: here's
3: running
4: what
3: for Congress,
4: do.
3: Not Jason. The idiot yelling at him.
2: Okay, Jason, go ahead.
4: Yeah, the Republicans boot out of office Thomas Massie, who I believe is an anti-Semite. The Democrats invite into their party a bunch of people who don't believe Israel's right to exist and a guy with a Nazi tattoo. What happened to Scott Wiener is clearly anti-Semitic. Their issue with him is that he's a Jew. And I'm sympathetic to this. However, I'm not going to fight this fight on his behalf. What happened was wrong. This is also the tactic that the Democrats created, and I'm old enough to remember Maxine Waters telling people to do precisely this towards Republicans. The Democrats created this monster, and now they're going to live with it. They're going to suffer through it until they're wise enough to push back against this and get these people from out of their base. They've invited in the socialist anti-Semites, and now they're suffering consequences for it. You and I are on the same page as far as this is anti-Semitism,
2: right.
4: And this is bad for your party.
3: It is.
4: But I'm just not going to pick up the sword on this
2: well,
4: one.
2: Well, the head of the Democratic Party at this point is Zohran Mamdani, the guy who called for intifada, which means murder of Jews.
4: Yep.
2: He's now in charge of the biggest city in the country, and he's saying, we're taking over the Democratic Party. So, Chris, great to have you. I'm excited to have you back to talk about what's going to happen. We got to run. Chris Hahn, Jason Rantz, great to see you both.
3: See you later.
4: Appreciate it.
2: All right, well, coming up, a woke California teacher could be in serious legal trouble after admitting to a sham marriage to a man from Gaza to, quote, level the playing field, whatever that means. Plus, what do Zohran Mamdani and Gavin Newsom have in common? Probably a lot more than they care to admit. Keep it right here on KPBS Tonight.

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12: Well, marriage is considered one of life's most sacred commitments. It's the promise to love and honor one another until death do us part. What marriage is not meant for is pushing an anti-American agenda, propaganda, or securing someone a green card just to advance the rights and freedoms of a specific culture. But that is just what California teacher Laura Pinho did when she married a Gaza resident via Zoom, no less. I'm sure it's love. Pinho claims she married Salem Abu Amra in an effort to, quote, level the playing field, which playing field she means is anybody's guess. Prior to the nuptials, which I'm sure were very romantic, a GoFundMe page was set up to help raise funds for him and his family in Gaza. So far, the fund has raised over $12,000. Unfortunately for Pinho, marriage fraud is a felony offense and a federal offense at that, and it can carry a five-year prison sentence and up to $250,000 in fines. Of course, true love is priceless, but this sham could cost Laura Pinho everything. Joining me now is Kira Davis, host of The Orange Report, and Jesse Weber, host of Jesse Weber Live here on News Nation. So, Kira, first to you, your reaction when you first saw this story. Why are women doing this?
13: I was like, you know what? We can always depend on the white liberal women for some stupid decision making. Yes. Listen, we have a problem with white liberal women in this country. The idea that this woman would marry a man from a third world country just for the visa, then brag about it online. Oh, and it turns out she's a teacher and she's writing all the wrongs.

0: That's not the worst part, Katie. She's a mother. She has a 5-year-old daughter. Now, this man doesn't live with them right now. Regardless, I'm just questioning all of her life choices right now. And, you know, like my son told me when he came back from college, he whispered in our kitchen, "You know what, Mom? I feel like the world might be a lot better off if white liberal women couldn't vote. Like, these people are a problem."
1: Deranged woke white women tend to make decisions like this and then put them out on the internet, Jesse. I mean, what she is doing could be a federal offense, immigration fraud. Like, you can't just marry someone to level the playing field in order to get a green card. I mean, that is not allowed.
2: Yeah, I wouldn't have recommended her to do this. So it is a crime. It is against federal law. You can't knowingly enter into a marriage to purposely evade the immigration requirements, the immigration law. And I got to tell you, Katie, you know, look, sure, she can argue their ambiguity in what she said, but you know how hard it is to prove intent in so many cases? You know, did someone mean something? Did they knowingly do this? I mean, arguably, she kind of gave it on a silver platter, which is it's a big problem here. And I, you know, that's, again, I think a big issue for her. So if you ask me what she could be facing potentially if there's an investigation, obviously marriage fraud is a crime. But there's also a conspiracy charge, right? If there's an agreement to break the law. I do wonder whether any funds were, you know, gathered or facilitated. I know there was that GoFundMe. I don't know anything about that. But I do wonder whether there could be a fraud charge if money was facilitated through, you know, wire or through emails or through a fund and it was used for improper purposes. I don't know. I might be speculating. Yeah. But at the bottom line is you can't marry somebody purely for the purposes of getting them into the country and get a Gaza, to get a green card. There has to be some love. They have to be living together. There has to be a real loving marriage for this to work.
1: And you certainly can't do it for a political cause to promote terrorism inside of the United States.
2: No.
1: Kira, this is an administration that their DOJ has been denaturalizing people. They actually take this very, very seriously.
0: They should take this very seriously. I also want to point out that this woman is a teacher in LAUSD here in Southern California. Los Angeles is the biggest school district. And LAUSD is rife with corruption and scandal. 10 years ago, we had a $500 million scandal in which LAUSD bought iPads on a no-bid contract, and then all those iPads got stolen or broken. We lost $500 million. Just a couple years ago, somebody was convicted for stealing $33 million and funneling that into the contract of a friend. Alberto Cavallo is under investigation. He's the former superintendent, just retired. He's under investigation by the FBI. Is everybody starting to see what's going on here? This is public school. This is Los Angeles public school. This is not the bug, everybody. This is the feature. This woman goes to school every day to teach your children, and she just not only admitted to breaking the law, but she's also admitted to being anti-American. It's not her job to equalize any playing field. It's her job to teach. And by the way, Katie, the 36% of black students in LAUSD, only 36 can read and do math at standard level.
1: It's
0: only 40% for Hispanics. So we have other fish to fry.
1: Sounds like there's a lot of fraud going on in that school district that it extends beyond the school district, unfortunately. But Jesse, you know, this couple got married. This couple.
0: It's so romantic.
1: Got married in Utah.
2: Well, that's an important legal point. Are they or are they not?
1: Yes, it is. I mean, they got married in Utah because it allows people to get married over Zoom as long as they have a marriage license, ID, and two witnesses that have to be physically present. Mm-hmm. This probably varies from state to state, but it seems like the feds would have a higher standard for getting a green card than getting married over Zoom with no real evidence that you've been dating and leading to marriage in any other capacity.
2: So my understanding is the Supreme Court has come down and said, while all that's great, it doesn't matter for fraud purposes. You can have somebody check all the boxes, the state requirements to actually be married, but it doesn't take away from the fact that there could still be fraud. Look, is this a loving marriage? Is this a loving union? Do they plan to live together? Do they plan to consummate the marriage? If this is, what is the communications between them? If it was purely, I'm going to get you in the country, I'll get you a passport, I'll get you a green card, get you what we need, have a great life, that's going to be a problem. But if they really did have a union, I mean, look, we do have a system set in place where people do fall in love, they meet from other countries, they come together. This just right now, from based on what we're seeing, doesn't appear to be one of those cases.
1: Yeah.
0: And I want to point out, Katie, that her ex-boyfriend also said she's been radicalized very recently. You can read that in the New York Post article. So There's lots of proof there that this isn't the romantic Hallmark love story.
1: Well, I think if you look at Egypt's border and the way that the Jordanians won't allow the Gazans in, maybe she should think twice about importing a fake husband in a terror strip that's not even a country. But I guess she's deranged and wants to be as anti-American as possible.
0: Love is love,
1: Katie. This is her way.
0: Love is love.
1: That is
2: true. If it's love, guys, if it is love.
1: I think Jesse Weber had a good case that it's not. All right, Jesse Weber, great to see you. See you at 11. Keira Davis, who actually will be there. See you guys soon. Thanks for being here.
2: Thanks so much.
1: Well, Pima County Sheriff Chris Nanos is speaking out after the latest Nancy Guthrie ransom note, and here's what he had to say.
3: I think the FBI has done a number of arrests for false or fake ransom notes.
1: So Nanos remains consistent, dismissing the FBI and dismissing the Cajun Navy, another organization only trying to aid in the search for Nancy Guthrie. We're speaking to their vice president up next.
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4: Puerto Vallarta is still recovering from the wave of heavy cartel violence earlier this year, and now a new tragedy has come out of the region. A 28-year-old tourist from Mexico City was enjoying a swim along the beach of Puerto Vallarta Marriott when he was dragged out to sea by a crocodile and killed. A visiting American family says they could hear his screams and rushed to help, but it was too late, and tragically, the man's body was discovered the next morning by a search team. A 12-foot crocodile was also captured and is being examined to see if it's the one involved. Crocodiles are a threat in the region, but attacks are rare, and this is Puerto Vallarta's first recorded crocodile death in modern history. Changing gears to one of the biggest stories here at home. After staying relatively quiet in recent weeks about the search for Nancy Guthrie, Pima County Sheriff Chris Nanos is speaking out again. This time, he's downplaying the latest letter that was sent to TMZ claiming to have video of Guthrie and her kidnapper.
5: I think the FBI has done a number of arrests for false or fake ransom notes. It's a shame that that happens, but I think we're looking at another one of those today.
4: And as Sheriff Nanos dismisses that lead, he's also dismissing help from outside groups who are just trying to help him out. That includes the United Cajun Navy, a group that has spent decades dedicated to search and rescue operations, and even submitted their own 41-page plan to help with this investigation. Joining us now is Brian Trasher, United Cajun Navy Vice President. Great to see you. So you are not in Arizona right now. You are in Minnesota. I can see you're in your car. Lots of lightning behind you. What are you doing up there?
6: Yeah, so I got talked into following some of our storm chasers up here, and we just intercepted a tornado outside of Hitterdal, Minnesota. You'll probably see that report come out of the National Weather Service if it hasn't already. But we're out here following some lines of convection, and hopefully be here if it hits any populated areas.
4: All right. Well, we'll certainly pay attention to that. But let's get to what we had you on to talk about tonight. The Cajun Navy, of course, for months has been trying to help Pima County Sheriff Chris Nanos. You submitted a detailed plan of how you would assist in the search. You said, we're not trying to get in the way. We just want to give you extra resources to find Nancy Guthrie. Can you tell us some of the ways you think you'll be able to help and why you think that's still being rejected?
6: Well, you know, I don't know exactly how many times it was rejected. We do know that there was a sort of like a blanket declination from the sheriff's office to accept any outside help. As far as, you know, what we do, what we could bring to the table, mostly surrounded our ability to deploy canine teams and drone teams to the area. We really felt strongly that there was a good chance that she could have ended up somewhere along the border just because there's a lot of human remains that get found down there. We have a lot of people who are familiar with that area and are good at searching. And so, again, just to be a force multiplier, extra set of eyes, ears, and hands and feet at this point, just to try to bring some closure to the Guthrie family. And, you know, it makes it even harder when you see Savannah on TV all the time and knowing what she's going through. You know, she's putting on a professional face, but behind her eyes, you can tell, you know, she's still really suffering.
4: Yeah, no, it's absolutely awful. As she says, she's in agony. Her whole family's in agony. Still very few answers about what has happened to Nancy Guthrie. But, you know, in terms of what has been happening with the investigation, clearly there's still no arrest for a suspect. We haven't heard much in terms of developments in this case. What do you think the Cajun Navy could do that the Sheriff's Department has either not done or still needs help with outside of what you just laid out? I mean, there's been a lot of conversation and disappointment, both from local law enforcement and from the FBI, about the way this investigation has been handled from the beginning. allegedly leads not followed up on, not enough search even directly behind the house. Neighbors who say that, they believe that this is going nowhere as a result of the media no longer really being in the neighborhood and pressuring the sheriff's department. So what kind of hope can you give those who are looking for answers, and especially to Savannah and her family?
6: Yeah, I mean, it's hard to frame it in the context of a juxtaposition of what we would do versus the sheriff's office, because we're not privy to everything that they've done or what they may not have done. But like I said, we're very good at search and rescue. We have a lot of resources we could have brought to the area, other partner groups that we work with in the area are willing to come to the area and help us search. I think early on, when we were closer to the abduction date, it would have been a lot more beneficial. At this point, I mean, I hate to say it, but at this point, you'd just be looking for remains, which would be valuable to the family to be able to have that closure. But for some reason, they just decided they were not going to take the outside help. So we just kind of went back to what we're doing. We're preparing for hurricane season 2026. And right now, we're at the tail end of tornado season 2026. Mm-hmm. So the Cajun Navy is doing Cajun Navy things.
4: So in terms of people who may be watching this who say, well, the sheriff's department, they're law enforcement professionals. Who is this group, the Cajun Navy, who thinks that they should come in and be involved here? Can you talk about your professionalism and the type of training you have with your volunteers?
6: Yeah, we put a lot of resources into training our volunteers, but also you have to understand that a lot of the tier one volunteers that we use in operations like this mostly are either current or former law enforcement or combat veterans, people who have a lot of experience in high trauma situations, high pressure situations. So it's not just, like a guy taking a week off of work that normally sells insurance, which is nothing wrong with that. I'm not down on people that sell insurance. I'm just saying that people that don't have any experience at all, that's not the kind of people we would bring to this operation. Everybody that we had lined up has experience doing this and has been successful in the past helping us recover missing persons. So we have a pretty good track record, we believe, for being a civilian nonprofit organization. We're proud of our track record of finding people both alive and people that are no longer alive, but at least there's a recovery there.
4: Right.
6: And so we're always willing to help.
4: Well, I'm happy to see that you're in Minnesota, but I hope that they don't need you there and that the storms aren't as devastating as maybe they've been predicted to be. So, Brian Trasher, thank you so much for coming on the show and helping us follow the story. We appreciate it.
6: Thank you.
4: Stay safe. Thanks. Well, coming up, the West is literally on fire, and Congress could be doing something right now to finally put an end to this never-ending cycle of devastation. We'll explain next.
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4: The Democratic Party has long referred to itself as the party of working families, opportunity, and the party for all Americans. But today, it's defined by higher taxes, more regulation, and more government spending, which causes inflation. While Blue City and state leaders say they've expanded growth and affordability, they're really just redistributing wealth rather than creating it. California has the highest number of billionaires of any state, and Governor Gavin Newsom wants a national billionaires tax to create what he calls an economic reset. Listen.
17: The federal tax code, the corporate tax code, and the inheritance tax code seem to be written for a different set of Americans. It's time for an economic reset, a true minimum tax, on billionaires that, well, ensures the people at the very top pay at least the tax rate their own workers pay.
4: They never talk about the number of jobs they create. What Newsom and his cohorts, like New York City Mayor Dora Mamdani, who also wants to tax billionaires, won't tell you is that the top 1% paid nearly 40% of the total tax burden in this country. I think it's reasonable to say that they pay their fair share. Yet leaders like Newsom and Mamdani want to drive billionaires out of their cities and states, and with them goes job opportunities and chances for you and me and the working class to make more money. Sure, Mayor Mamdani just got approval to freeze the rent for 1 million New Yorkers, but with that, he now shifts the economic burden to property owners who must absorb higher maintenance costs. But that's what communists do. Once the apartments and homes fall into disrepair, they will seize the property from the private owners, creating a never-ending cycle until the government confiscates everything. America is supposed to be the land of growth and opportunity, where anything is possible, but these Democrats don't want to create a version of America where they, powerful government, wins, and the rest of us lose. Meanwhile, the American West is on fire again. More than 2.5 million acres have burned in the U.S. this year alone, and the most dangerous months of the year are still to come. On the front lines, three wildland firefighters were killed along the Utah-Colorado border over the weekend, battling the flames. It's the same cycle of devastation we see year after year, and our next guest says it doesn't have to be this way, and that Congress can be doing something right now to finally stop it. Manhattan Institute Senior Fellow Sean Regan joins us now. Thank you so much for being here, Sean. Great to see you. So this is an issue that grinds my gears. I'm from Arizona. I grew up in the ponderosa pine trees. Fire season came and went every single year. This is a preventable situation. Tell us how.
18: Well, thanks for having me, Katie. Yes, fire season has arrived here in the American West, and it's getting ugly. So we have large fires burning in states like Utah, Colorado. Large fires have burned in California already. And, you know, this is the result of not just the weather. I think people need to understand that this is the result of really decades of mismanagement of our forests and our landscapes. We have, you know, overgrown forests, dense vegetation, unnaturally so. And so that is what's fueling these large catastrophic fires that are really unlike anything we've seen in modern history, burning much hotter, much larger, and much more destructive, not just for communities, but also for the ecosystems of the American West.
4: So when you say that this is unnatural buildup, what do you mean by that?
18: So, you know, a lot of these landscapes are fire adapted. They are adapted to low intensity fires that burned regularly throughout history. We have excluded fire from the landscape for over a century, and we have had taken a hands-off approach to managing our forests. And as a result, we now have far denser forests than we've ever had. Much more vegetation is built up, and they've become tinderboxes. And so what you see is, you know, this lightning strike or some spark, and that results in a giant fire that is devastating these communities in the West and causing really public health impacts in terms of the amount of smoke that's being emitted to these communities. And so it's really time for us to get a handle on managing our forests to prevent these catastrophic fires.
4: So you had this great piece in the Washington Post titled "Wildfire Season is Getting Ugly and Weather is Only Part of the Story." And you talk about how there is bipartisan legislation already available to make it so we have better forest management. This is something the Trump administration has tried to do. Why is it that this is not getting done? And why is it that forest management is controversial?
18: Yeah, here's the thing, Katie. We know what works. We know that forest management works. And here we're talking about mechanical thinning. We're talking about brush clearance. And we're talking about prescribed burning. And these are the things that can restore healthy conditions to our forests and make them more resilient to these catastrophic fires. Now, the problem is that there's an overgrowth of federal red tape that causes us to, you know, have these projects that are gummed up in bureaucracy and litigation for years and years. So in my hometown of Bozeman, Montana, we've had a project delayed for over 15 years to protect our watershed from the impacts of a catastrophic fire. This is a problem that we can solve. Congress has several bills before it that have, both of which have passed the House, and the Senate is dragging its feet to do common sense reform to finally streamline the process to fix America's forests and restore these healthy conditions to make them more resilient to these types of fires that we're
4: seeing. But we also know that, you know, these so-called environmental groups have been preventing proper forest management for years. They'll sue over something like an endangered species that they say can't be disturbed, but then, of course, these fires go through and destroy everything. How much damage have these groups done with their litigation in preventing this kind of proper forest management that's resulted in these massive fires that, as you say, are not natural? They can be controlled.
18: Yeah, you're exactly right. There's a tremendous cost to delay. Every year that goes by, forests grow denser, the fire risk increases. And we have many instances of projects in the American West that are going through the process, this lengthy process of approval, and a wildfire breaks out and burns the whole project and really, you know, damages the very habitat that it was trying to restore or damages the watershed that it was trying to protect. And so there's a real consequence to this inaction. So we really need to get a handle on addressing what you you rightly described, is this frivolous litigation that often delays these projects for years and years. And that's what this act in Congress, the Fix Our Forests Act, would do, is really to not only streamline the permitting of these projects, yeah, but to really limit the litigation that's delaying them even further.
4: Well, I hope they get on it, because here we are with another dry summer and we have forest fires breaking out all over the place, including just south of my home.

0: hometown in Arizona. Sean Regan, thank you for joining us. 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
0: All right, well, coming up, an Indiana Fever Stadium employee got the surprise of her life when her military son came home after 7 years. Watch what happens next.
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0: We have a very special programming alert for tomorrow night. Brian Enten will join us live from a Cracker Barrel as part of his Spirit of America road trip series, which celebrates the people, places, and values that make our country extraordinary. It's all leading up to America's 250th birthday this weekend, so make sure you tune in for all of that. And now to this amazing American moment from an Indiana Fever game over the weekend when the team arranged a surprise reunion between a beloved stadium usher and the military son she hasn't seen in 7 years. Watch this. The usher's name is Judy Davis, and the team told her she'd be getting a signed basketball to thank her for her 23 years of dedication to the team and its fans. She had no idea that her son, a U.S. Navy commander, Master Chief Kyle Davis, would be walking the ball to the big court. The stadium, of course, went wild, Jesse. I mean, it's hard not to tear up when you see this. Caitlin Clark, of course, was tearing up. She's on that team. Absolutely amazing to see this happen. 7 years.
1: It's amazing. These are really the best videos. And if you go on, like, Instagram and you just search for them, I mean, as much as our society changes, and like these are the things that you feel so human. It makes you so proud to be an American.
0: And they appreciated her, right? Yeah. They took note of her dedication to the team and in her story, and wanted to make sure that they did this for her and the coordination behind that. I just love that.
1: It just doesn't get more wholesome than that. I mean, it really doesn't. It's incredible to say. And my gosh, 7 years.
0: I know.
1: 7 years away from his mom and for her from her son.
0: That's why I remember everyone deployed. We got to remember lots of people overseas who are making sacrifices so we can be safe.
1: I know. Thanks for sharing that with me.
14: Cuomo here. We have a long way to go before the midterms. I know. Believe me. But I can tell you, we are going to relive the 2016 race on steroids. This time, Trump is Hillary. He represents everything that is wrong with the system for those who are most desperate to change it. And there is more to be angry about than there was then, especially if you're looking at your bank account. Credit card accounts that are delinquent by 90 plus days, the highest it's been in 15 years. That is one of the most accurate, telling metrics of underemployment and purchasing power decline. You are borrowing for what you need, not merely what you want. Real wage growth is going negative. Working class employees' real wage growth is barely above where it was back in 2015. And instead of the ugly prejudice, the culture wars that MAGA took on, animated, the populist outrage now has a big and formidable addition. That's why I call it MEGA. Not because it's more of MAGA. It's just bigger and deeper as a population and a concern. College-educated voters are the new variable, okay? They are the demographic. Half the workforce, 70, 80 million people, tough to fool, and feel foolish forever considering Trump because of what I keep telling you is the dominant problem in their lives and in America. Underemployment. People who are doing jobs they think they are better than and for not enough money. Just like with MAGA, the problem and having outsiders who want to disrupt the status quo is everything. Who those disruptors are and what they are spewing is secondary at best. If they are right about what is wrong, then the establishment saying, oh, no, but this guy, oh, but this woman, no, but these ideas, no, they don't want to hear it, especially from you, okay? Just like with MAGA. That's why 62% of younger Americans view socialism favorably, not because they're commies, not because they want to be socialist, but because they want change. 66% of Democrats overall have a positive view of socialism. Again, not because they're Reds, not because they want to be Norway, but because they want something different than this way. And just like the Democrats did, Trump is refusing to see the reality of the problems and his ownership of the same. And he thinks he can win by trash talking the outraged like this.
15: It's becoming a communist party. These are not social democrats. These are hardcore godless communists. They're godless communists. All communists are godless. They don't believe in God. This is the most serious threat to our country.

0: country since its existence, in my opinion.
1: He has forgotten the lesson of his own ascendance. And look, let me tell you something. Hold the prompter there for a second. This is not about anything like TDS. Not for me. Okay? I think the derangement is in not seeing him and his policies for what they are. Okay? But for me, it's all about what gets the many in this country to a better place. I give solutions. I give ideas. Here, I give them in private. I don't care about what party somebody's in. I'm anti-party, okay? I just want to see the country do better, all right? And that is where I'm coming from. I'm different, okay? That's not what's motivating our politics. What's motivating our politics is outrage, fed and stoked and turbocharged by these algorithms that social media companies have weaponized and monetized to manufacture division, and it is working. And there are more people more pissed off than there were in 2015, and that's going to determine the midterms, okay? It's not that the president just doesn't get the difference between communism and socialism, but he thinks he can dismiss the economic reality of a growing disparity that is no longer acceptable to the many. The same thing that drove voters in 2015 to take a chance on a TV star with a checkered past, promising to attack the cause of their angst. And just like calling MAGA deplorables, calling these people commies for wanting America to work for the many is just as big a mistake. Again, I call the movement MEGA because it is bigger and deeper than MAGA, but it is not motivated by the ugly prejudice and cultural overlays. Look, they've got their fringe, especially here in New York City. They got people who are talking about Islamism in a way that I don't like. They're talking about Jews and Israel in a way I don't like. But that's my opinion, and there is more to it than those fringe ideas, just like with MAGA. The main thing is the economic unrest. And I'm telling you, soccer moms, all these different little demographics that are nothing compared to the college educated. It's half the workforce, okay? And they are not so easily distracted. They know what the DSA is pitching, and it is not scary to them. That's why Democratic voters now prefer outsiders. AOC and Mom Donnie are popular in the presidential race, okay? One of them is not born here and is not eligible. The other often sounds like she's from a different planet. Why are they the most popular? They are both right about what this burgeoning group believes is wrong, and they want to fight the establishment. Bye-bye, Harris. Bye-bye, Buttigieg. Bye-bye, Newsom. And I don't even know where Governor Shapiro is. And where MAGA had their fringe culture warriors, MAGA has young, college-educated voters. That's why Trump's antics aren't moving the numbers. Not because college means you're smarter, okay? It's not what I'm saying. It's not what I believe. It means you're different. You see the world differently. You're open to solutions and definitions. You're scared only of the status quo and quick to dismiss prejudice. That is the youngest two generations, okay? And that is the difference between them and MAGA in a nutshell. Trump got people scared easily with MAGA. It will not work with this group. Just 13% of younger voters say the country's on the right track. 32% of adults overall do, okay? It's less than half. Two out of three young voters say Medicare for all is a must. It's not an idea. It has to be the reality. Just over 50% of all of us support the idea, let alone wanting it as a mandate. 60% of young voters want to raise the minimum wage, less, barely half. And that's a good sample. 52% is a high sample of the country overall wanting minimum wage. Change is coming. I don't know what shape it's going to take. I don't know what this movement will be. There's too much time. There's too much that can happen. I didn't know we were going to have a war that was going to go on with a terroristic regime that we would all of a sudden agree that they should be respected as a sovereign. I didn't see that coming either. So what it will yield is what matters. The demand is clear. Trump is now part of the problem. He owns the

0: what this means among the Democrats and in terms of what happens in the midterms. Joining me now, the national co-chair of Democratic Socialists of America, Ashiq Sadiq, and News Nation correspondent at large, Geraldo Rivera. Let me just see what we stipulate to here. Sadiq, does that basically comport what I set up at the top? Does that make more sense than less or no? Do I have it wrong?
1: You hit a lot correctly. Democrats, Democratic voters are preferring democratic socialism to capitalism by a 58-point margin today. People are concerned about cost of living. It's getting more and more affordable to live in major cities or suburbs or rural areas, just all across the board. So it's not seeming so ridiculous to talk about things like affordable groceries, higher wages, universal health care, canceling student loan debt, and abolishing ICE. People want to redirect resources from very militarized things, all these foreign wars that have gone on forever. People want to take care of needs right at home. So what we're talking about is increasingly practical and popular with working Americans.
0: Geraldo, the problem here, or whatever, the challenge, is balancing the wants with what it takes to get those things. For Sadiq, he just said they prefer this to capitalism. What do you think that does to burden it?
2: It's going to be a gift from heaven. The social programs that our distinguished colleague is referring to and is advocating would require massive tax hikes of the nature and the increment that would never be tolerated in a free society. I remember, what happened with communism, and they taxed the rich out of existence, and then they robbed the people. They didn't let them, work and make a living for themselves. It's I like Mamdani. I like AOC. I think they're charming. They're idealistic. They're starry-eyed. They're naive. This whole program, democratic socialism, is naive because they don't talk about the reality that you have to pay for programs, that stuff costs money, that you need a system that taps
0: into innovation. All right, so we get it. We get it. We get what the criticism is. Ashiq, this is not a new criticism, but it is a powerful criticism that has been enough to keep this down. Why is it different now?
1: We don't think it's so different now than it has been in previous times in history. During the New Deal era, or even after that, President Dwight D. Eisenhower, I think, had a top marginal tax rate of something like 90% for people who made above $1 million. We used to have fair taxes in America, or at least much more fair than we do now. It would not have been
0: possible. But Eisenhower didn't say, "I like Ike, I'm a commie." Do you need to be as aggressive with what it takes to change to want those changes?
1: We're talking about policies, and we want to be judged by the policies that we advocate for and that we enact in cities like New York, or we're about to have a Democratic Socialist mayor of Washington, D.C. So we would point to America's own history, where there used to be much fairer taxes on the rich to provide social services and public goods for everybody, to raise the standard of living.
0: Right, but Mamdani and Geraldo, I can't believe I'm about to say this, but given that my brother ran against him, but Mamdani isn't asking to take the means of production. Mamdani isn't saying in New York City we should take all the bank charters. I know he calls himself a socialist, but he does hedge, and he is not trying to change the system. He's trying to change the impact of the system, which is fine, which is what elections mean. But do you think that the extreme nature of what you're asking for is enough to beat you?
1: I think we're living in a very extreme time where it's possible for somebody like Elon Musk to become a trillionaire. And I keep saying this talking point, but $1 trillion is something that it would take the average American family 12 million years to accrue. So people see themselves having to work longer hours, work multiple jobs just to make ends meet. That's extreme. It's extreme that so many people are in a major debt for health.
2: Wait, you know what's extreme? Excuse me. You know what's extreme? Extreme is saying you're going to have a crosstown bus that's free on 14th Street or 34th Street. A crosstown bus that's free. Now they charge for the crosstown bus, and it goes 5 miles an hour, and you can't get on it, and it comes once every 15 minutes, and you want to make it free? It'll never how are you going to do that? There's no pragmatism in your approach. Everything is going to be, it's going to work out. Everything's going to be gifted to you because you're young and you're pure of heart. I get it. I was young. I was arrested in Washington.

0: They're the anti-war demonstration.
1: I got to tell you something, Geraldo. I got to tell you something. You do get it, but you do have, with all that beautiful hair and your young heart, you got a little get off my lawn coming out of you right now. You got a little angry old man coming out of you, and you've got to remember the power of optimism and the power of wanting change. It could sound like you're telling this guy, hey, this is the way it is. Enjoy the suck. And you know what? That's very dangerous in politics.
0: I want the guy that wants to come on my lawn to have enough money to have his own lawn, so we could both have lawns. We could be friends over our fence. The best system to generate wealth is capitalism. It's been proven decades and decades, generation and generation, because it rewards innovation. It rewards creativity.
1: So let's end on this. Ashish, what do you want at the DSA that can't be achieved through capitalism? What do you want that can't be achieved through capitalism? Let's end on that, Mr. Sadiq.
2: Yeah, well, ultimately, as democratic socialists, we do want a world where workers can see the maximum return on their labor and the wealth that we create. Right now, people like Elon Musk or Jeff Bezos are sucking up the massive share of wealth that is created by the workers. So ultimately, we want workers to have democracy in our workplaces, just like we want in our elections, way more than we have now. We're in an increasingly undemocratic system where more and more wealth is sucked up by the wealthiest people and used to influence our politics to suppress the needs of most people.
1: I'm not debating you on the problem. It's just the power of the allure, but also of the fear of the solution. And that's why I think this is so interesting to watch. I'm not arguing with you about what's wrong. Neither is Geraldo, by the way. He's in Ohio. He travels this country all the time. We know people are up against it. The question is, what will make it better? But I appreciate you very much, Ashika Sadiq. I've said through all this, as long as you guys are running races that are surprising people, you have a platform here. And Geraldo, I love you to death. Thank you for putting out the perspective.
0: Brother, thank you.
1: Appreciate you.
2: Thank you.
1: Ashik, Geraldo, we'll do it again. 4 minutes and 35 seconds. Stephen A. Smith, I wanted him to see that conversation. He's got a beautiful 30,000 feet perspective on politics, but he can also dive right into the depths. Okay? What is the plus minus for him with the Democratic Party? He has been saying for a long time, man, you got to fight. You got to know what you're about. Well, seems like they're making a decision. How does he like it? Next.
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16: For a lot of people who ask themselves, what does democratic socialism mean? And you can tell them the answer at a theoretical level. It's the choice to extend democracy from the ballot box the rest of their lives. But in terms of what it means over these last 7 months, we've seen a city with democratic socialist principles at the heart of it within our administration. And what we've delivered has been record lows when it comes to murders and shootings.
17: So is it pragmatic democratic socialism?
16: I think democratic socialism at the heart is pragmatic.
18: Look, talking about the labels is stupid, okay? Talking about the how. And look, Mayor Mamdani dances around this question a little bit, and not because he doesn't know the answer, but he knows that the power of the answer to persuade, but also to make people paranoid, is very real. How do you balance? Stephen A. Smith joins me now to discuss what I call this mega populist movement in reaction to MAGA that's going on. How do you see it, brother?
19: Well, I don't see it quite that way. I mean, I think about 70% of the, you know, voters in New York City, should the eligible voters showed up. I think like one in every six that registered Democrats showed up to vote. So that's not a referendum on things. You know, you're a popular individual like Mamdani, who's turning 35 years of age, real sly, real slick, very smart, intellectual, very eloquent. When he speaks, we all get that part. But the other side to it is that the vast majority of folks that would be voting in a general election, whether it be that of a gubernatorial seat or the presidency or things like that, I don't think that that's something that you have to worry about. You're going to certainly need more support than that. I will say that, however, is that he does articulate himself very, very well, and he speaks to the issues, affordability, and the working class. He sends the message that they've been forgotten, and people are buying it hook, line, and sinker. The reason why I find that so incredibly ironic is once upon a time the Democratic Party identified itself with the working class, like he's proclaiming they are now, when in fact, that's not really the people that are voting for him. If anything, it's been in reverse, where you've got a whole bunch of conservatives that seem to have appealed a little bit better to the working class in recent memory than even the Democratic Party itself, because it's been relatively fragmented between the progressive left and just the, you know, the ordinary leftists that are out there. So I think it's a mess. Mm-hmm. It's a problem for the Democratic Party, but Mamdani is in a position to capitalize off of it better than most, because he's in New York City. There's a lot of young voters.
18: Right.
19: And obviously he's connected to people like AOC and Bernie Sanders, which does not hurt.
18: Right. But he's a beneficiary of it.
19: Yes,
18: I think the movement is much bigger than he. And of course, and I know you know this, but midterm elections, especially without the president being on the ballot like this, are going to be low.
19: Sure.
18: So, you know, you're looking maybe this year with all the money they're pumping into it, you get a little bit closer, 40% or so. But, mm-hmm. you know, it's going to be a concentrated turnout. He's a beneficiary of it. What's interesting to me is the enthusiasm and how it plays when you counter it. Like, I was just listening to Geraldo, right?
19: Yeah.
18: And when you say, hey, listen, man, that's not going to happen. You're not going to get a free bus, man. Listen, you're not going to change this stuff. You sound beatable because
19: right.
18: people don't want to hear, sorry, Stephen A., it sucks. Get used to it. They don't want to hear it.
19: They don't want
18: to
19: hear it.
18: And he's saying something different.
19: They don't want to hear it.
18: And that's what's winning these elections.
19: And you were very astute, very sharp when you called out Geraldo Rivera for that, because, you know, he came across as a bit like a curmudgeon, to be honest with you. You know, like somebody, the old guard, I want to hold on to that. It's just not going to happen. Well, damn it, that ain't the point. The point is, if you're saying it and it's effective enough before election, when they go to the polls to vote, they win the election because people like you thought the folks would never buy that. But that's exactly what they're buying. They certainly bought it against Andrew Cuomo. We all know that as a former three-term governor in the state of New York, he knew what the hell he was doing. He knew what the hell he was talking about. And he was telling everybody, that's not going to work. That's not going to happen. But folks in New York City said, no, we're going to go this other side, because the establishment that's been in office all of these years, spanning decades now, has repeatedly disappointed mm-hmm. the American voters, city as city to city to city, state to state to state. They've mm-hmm. been hot garbage. They haven't been doing anything. And then when we get down to the bare bones of it all, like the dollars and cents, here's the reality. With $39 trillion in debt nationally, practically every state is in debt. That didn't happen through one administration. It didn't happen through three administrations. Mm-hmm. There's been a debt that's been accumulating spanning decades, which means every politician's hands are dirty in terms of what has led to the state of affairs that exists nationwide. You've got mm-hmm. young voters out there saying, listen, I don't want to inherit this mess. I'm going to have to no matter what. But somebody's telling me something different. I hear something different. I'm a vibe with that, because I don't know whether it's going to work or not. But I damn sure know what you're selling hasn't worked for us spanning decades. So why not try something new? Because we have absolutely nothing to lose. And the Republicans are in no position to refute that, no matter how hard they try. Because one of the things that Donald Trump campaigned on back in 2015 mm-hmm. was him saying, what do you got to lose? He wasn't just talking to the black community at that particular moment when he was addressing them about, you know, voting GOP or Democrat. He was also talking to the American people. What do you have to lose? Because everybody that's been around has mm-hmm. stunk up the joint in a matter of
18: True.
19: Speaking.
18: And now he's answered his own question, and he owns the status quo.
19: That's right.
18: And these college-educated people, they held his nose, those that voted for him the first time as it was, because they had this assumption that he had business savvy.
19: Well,
18: he doesn't have that assumption anymore. So this college-educated group is a very important demographic of voters. Go ahead,
19: I think
18: Stephen.
19: It's important to say this. It's not just that they're not falling for the okey-doke. Now they're looking at him because they're seeing that he doesn't care nearly as much as they thought he would. See, mm-hmm. when you've got all of this stuff going on, and I brought this up mm-hmm. before on my YouTube show, and I'm going to bring it up again. You know, we can point to the TSA workers and how you didn't pay them for a month, you know, amounting to $2 billion. But somehow, some way, even though it's a part of the defense budget, you had $2 billion a day to pay for a war that wasn't supposed to be a war. We can bring up stuff like that. But when it shows that your personal worth has escalated above $4 billion since you've returned mm-hmm. to office, but then you tried to put forth a slush fund of $1.8 billion that you were coming to the taxpayers to pay for the January 6th insurrectionists. Now you done started something. Because most people will go like this, Chris. Me, you, or anybody else. If we pocketed about $6 to $7 billion, and there was a $2 billion bill that come in, all right, here you go. I got the money. pay for it. No, he got the money and still tried to come to the taxpayers for more of their money, knowing what kind of debt they're in, knowing about inflation, knowing about affordability issues, knowing about our national debt. You're still trying to come to the American people that you campaigned toward, you campaigned with, basically telling them, I know what your problem is. I'm going to alleviate it. And you try to exacerbate it. Those kind of things end up counting against you. I think that's what the Republican Party has to deal with right now. The fact that there's a whole bunch of people he alienated. So now we got to look at the Democratic Party, fragmented. The extreme left against relatively centrist or the common sense Democrat, as some people would call them, battling against one another. Who's going to reign supreme over the party to make sure you're not a fragmented group? Because you're going to need to be together in order to knock off the next GOP person, unless Trump tries to get a third term or something like that. That's what you're going to have to do. You can't do it divided. You're going to have to do it together. Who are they going to get behind? That's going to be the million-dollar question.
18: Yes, it is the million-dollar question. I believe that we already know the answer. I think just like with MAGA, this populist movement within the Democratic Party, Hakeem Jeffries is either going to get on board with it or he's going to be gone.
19: He's in trouble.
18: Schumer is going to be gone. And I'll tell you the big swing issue for these guys that I didn't see. Now I do see it. When Trump sided with the AI tech bros and took them to China and took them to the G7, they represent the biggest threat to the American economy. They are the biggest national security issue also. And he made it clear they're going to win if he's in power. And the people do not want them to win. Not just because they're rich, but because they are in control of something that is like electricity in terms of its impact on the rest of society.
19: That's an accurate thing that you just said, but it's relatively simpler than that. When it's advertised that there are now a couple of trillion-dollar companies, and it's advertised that a guy like Elon Musk is a trillionaire, come on, man. Mm-hmm. When you have the kind of problems that we have in this country, and one person who, by the way, used to work under your administration, head in Doge, and he is now worth $1 trillion, you have clearly not looked out for the American people the way you swore you would, because in American people's eyes, they would have been getting some of that money. They don't have a problem with capitalism. They don't have it. They understand there's going to be billionaires and stuff like that. But when you allow somebody to go out there and make $1 trillion when he was a part of your administration, plus you've slid billions your way, your cronies, your family, yourself, et cetera.
18: Gotcha.
19: And the American people are still suffering. Oh, no. They're going to make you feel a pinch, too. It's coming. Make no mistake about it.
18: Change is coming. Stephen A., well said, well argued, and appreciated as always.
19: No doubt. Take it easy. Good to see you.
18: Take care, my friend. 4 minutes and 30 seconds. Up next. So, Supreme Court came down with some rulings, okay? Mail-in ballots. This is a very important decision. Why? Because the law is clear, okay? States get to decide. No. We have an appointed election day. Says who? Says who that's the only day that matters? It's never been how the states have operated. So, how did he take the news? SAVE Act. Got to have the SAVE Act. Does the SAVE Act even do anything about this? Does it? Let's debate next.
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18: I think the Supreme Court got it right. I think states can allow mail-in ballots that are postmarked by Election Day, even if they don't come until after Election Day. Why? Because they've long held that why should voters be punished for slow or incomplete mail service? The president didn't like it, and he keeps saying, SAVE Act, see, we need the SAVE Act. What would the SAVE Act do that would change what the ruling was today? I don't understand. Let's discuss. Joining me now, the nation's justice correspondent, Mr. Eli Mistal, and former Virginia Attorney General, Mr. Ken Cuccinelli. Ken, do I misunderstand this? No. Does the SAVE Act fix what the Supreme Court supposedly ruled on today?
1: Now, it doesn't change the outcome of today's statutory interpretation, and I think Justice Barrett's position was very defensible on a statutory interpretation, though it was a close call. I think what the SAVE Act does is it secures things on the front end. You heard or read Justice Alito's comments reiterating plaintiffs' concerns about fraud and confidence in elections, and I share those concerns. And the SAVE Act helps insure against those on the front end where this time gap in some states, like we're watching California take, you know, weeks, and it's an eighth of the country to count their ballots even for the first time. And it offers a lot more security and transparency for everyone else in the country who is dependent on their elections.
2: Mm. Ellie, how do you understand this this decision, and why don't you believe we need the SAVE Act?
5: Well, first of all, because there is no fraud. They've been looking for fraud forever. They haven't actually found it. Look, I have concerns that the Mets are run by idiots, but that doesn't allow me to make sure that the Mets are always run by the Yankees, right? That's not, it's just not how it works, right? The SAVE Act, it's, the problem with it is that it's fundamentally unconstitutional. And I know that as a person who has spent my entire life, ever since I got to law school, advocating for federal electoral reform. I went to law school during Bush v. Gore. I had some reforms that I wanted for our electoral system. And every time I advocated for that, Republicans were the ones who told me that you can't wholesale change the federal election systems because it interferes with states' rights. If we are now opening the can of worms on having federal legislation telling the states how to run their election, boy, I got some reforms I would like you to consider. I want universal registration. I want polling places open for a set amount of time universally across the country. I got a lot of things that I think we can fix from the federal level if that is suddenly allowed. But up until now, it has not been allowed. States have the right to set their own time, place, and manner restrictions on elections, and Mississippi is doing that. If you don't like the Supreme Court's ruling in this case, ask Mississippi to change its law. That's how I've been told by Republicans that it's supposed to work.
2: Ken?
1: Yeah, I would agree with that. I would note that the citizenship piece of the SAVE Act is not something that can be readily fixed at the state level. That is messed up from earlier federal law and court rulings, and states can't fix that. That is a Washington mistake that has to be fixed in Washington so that states actually have the ability and authority to take the steps necessary to confirm citizenship at the point when people are registering to vote. So as a general matter, Ellie, I agree that states are in charge, should be in charge. Justice Barrett said that today in her majority opinion in the Watson
2: Ellie,
1: case.
2: Hold on a second.
1: But of course,
2: Ken,
1: the Elections Clause.
2: Hold on
1: clause,
2: a second.
1: Wait, let
2: Ken.
1: Me finish one point.
2: No, I'm going to let you finish the point.
1: The federal
2: You're
1: going to
2: want this interruption.
1: All right.
2: You're going to want this interruption.
1: All right.
2: Okay? No, I wasn't cutting you okay. off because I didn't like what you were saying, Ken. Put that mug back up again.
5: It's my...
2: I know you're sipping out of that. I'm not yelling. I'm Haitian. Your boy Ellie is working two different lines of advocacy whenever he's on this show. His mug is always a separate line of argument that you have to pay attention to. That's why I just wanted to get that. I saw what you did, Miss Al. You got it through me the last time, not this time. So look, Ken's argument, here's the vulnerability in his argument.
1: This is the only mug I brought.
2: And it's more than enough. It's a good, your face is not your problem. Ellie, the idea that we got messed up at the federal level when it comes to voter ID, it's also known as a reaction to Jim Crow, to poll taxes, to intimidating people. That's why they made it that, hey, you can't vet people when they walk in just because you don't like how they look. That's how we got here. Why isn't it as simple as this argument? Ellie, you and I in our pockets right now have IDs. Everybody uses ID everywhere now. What's the big deal?
5: Two, first of all, Chris, you and I have a little bit of what's called disposable income, right? While the minuscule cost to get a new ID is nothing for people like you and me, it's a lot for people who don't have our kind of funding. So the very first level of a kind of national voter ID would be that it would have to be free and it would have to be easy to guess. Otherwise, as you mentioned, you kind of run into a poll tax issue there, right? The second thing is that the things that people usually need ID for, to drive a car, to have insurance, to go to a movie theater, these are not constitutional rights. voting is a constitutional right.
1: And
5: as a constitutional right, you shouldn't be denied your right to the Constitution because you don't have ID. Name for me, please, a single amendment, a single constitutional right that requires ID. Do you need ID to have the First Amendment? No. Do you need ID to have the Second Amendment? Apparently not. So in a country where you don't need ID for the Second Amendment, how can you possibly need ID in order to vote?
1: First of all, you do need an ID for the Second Amendment. And second of all, traveling, taking a train or a plane in this country requires an ID. And traveling, as we know from the Civil Rights era, the 1960s Supreme Court rulings, is a constitutional right. And that's where public access rights came from the Supreme Court. So,
5: Ellie, you're just wrong
1: on that one.
5: So, do you agree with me?
1: And I would also note that states like Virginia, when we established a voter ID requirement in Virginia, every state I know of that has done that themselves made it free.

0: And in Virginia, and I know other states as well, they created mobile units to go to people who couldn't come to the DMV. And the number of people who actually utilized those was minuscule. It was minuscule. Not zero, but minuscule. And relative to what we're protecting here, it's obviously critical. Look, we all agree the elections are important.
1: I get it. We just have to make sure that the burden is on the state to provide it, because otherwise you're going to wind up with a situation where you're going to definitely have fewer voters after this who have a right to vote.
0: And every state that does voter ID today, Chris, does exactly that. They do that.
1: Well, but that's the question. States doing it is a little different. But Ken, I appreciate you.
2: There's a lot of Native American voters in Arizona who would disagree, but anyway.
1: Yes, that's the point. When you go state by state, it gets a little dicey, but that's the way we do it. Ellie, thank you. Ken, thank you. 4 minutes and 15 seconds. Up next, I heard something today I don't like. Ross Coulthart said that UFO whistleblower from the Pentagon, Lou Elizondo, that he may be part of the problem. And I had to go and check it because I've had them on the show together many times, and it seemed that they're on the same page with transparency. Elizondo's on the show to respond next.

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12: Pentagon UFO whistleblower Lou Elizondo is the real deal, okay? He spent years of his life in service, and he has been the tip of the spear in fighting for transparency. Now, I'm hearing something that I don't understand and I don't like, but I've got to talk about it. Investigative journalist Ross Coulthart, who I also like and respect, and he's been on this show many times with Lou, is now saying something that I don't know if he's just looking for clicks. I mean, he gets plenty anyway covering UAPs, but he said this.
13: That I think Lou needs to be more forthcoming about his past roles. There are people who bitterly resent and don't think it's a good idea that Lew be appointed to a position of power in UAP Transparency, because they think that he was part of a previous agenda that was essentially to try to control the narrative, to restrict what the public is entitled to know about the UAP disclosure. I've spoken to people in the Legacy program who knew Lew. Lew, I know a lot of people, and they know you, and I know you can't speak about the role that you've held within the Legacy program, but you did.
12: Lew Elizondo, now, your response.
4: Well, look, I think Ross is an excellent investigative journalist. I personally like him. I think he's done tremendous work for disclosure and where we are today in the conversation. I find it interesting that just weeks ago, according to someone's social media, I had nothing to do with the UFO program or the Pentagon or ATIP. And now, apparently, I ran everything involving UFOs and the Legacy program. So I don't know exactly where Ross is getting his information. I suspect he has sources. Really, that's not really my concern. I've always had a lot of respect for Ross. For me, any chance I get to talk about disclosure and transparency, look, I've dedicated the last 10 years of my life being forthcoming with the American people about the reality of UAP, UFOs. In fact, one only has to look at my resignation memo for the record that I wrote to Secretary Mattis, James Mattis at the time. I've committed myself to transparency to the degree that I could. It is true that I have
12: a security clearance. So that's the space. That's the space, Lew, right? Because up till that point, I think Ross would agree with everything you just said until right here. But you were in the Legacy program. You've never really talked about it. Is that because you can't? And if you can't, do you think it's fair of Ross to say, well, then you still should?
4: Yeah, well, first of all, I didn't say I was part of the Legacy program. And let me make this clear, too, Chris, and I'm sure you can appreciate this. When you work for the government and you have a security clearance, there's always these statements, you know, we cannot confirm or deny. And people always take that as some sort of implicit yes. But the reality is that's not at all what that means. There are classified programs out there. And if someone were to ask me, Lew, were you part of, I don't know, Project X with the M1 Abrams tank? Even if I wasn't, if it's a classified program, I would have to say I can't discuss that. In fact, I can't even acknowledge that. And for those of you in your audience that have security clearances, they will relate to that tremendously. And so I think it's important. A lot of times people infer things, especially in the world of social media and where, you know, people like yourself, you might say something that gets taken out of context, or I say something that's getting taken out of context. And all of a sudden, it kind of grows legs, if you will, and starts to take on its own life. The truth of fact is that I've always been very clear. I worked in a program called ATIP. I have committed myself for the last 10 years of my life for truth and transparency to the American public. And at the same time, if it, me being on this program where we're talking about me, Lew Elizondo, instead of disclosure, and I have an opportunity to use this in order to raise awareness about the reality that our government has been involved in this topic for decades, then that's a small price to pay. I'm willing to do that. And by the way, again, for the record, I think Ross is an excellent investigative journalist.
12: No, I get it. I get it. You're not trashing Ross. I get it.
4: No.
12: And I consider you a friend. And I appreciate you clarifying it. And look, Ross can put meat on the bones of what it is he wants to talk to you about specifically. And you can do it right here if you both want. Thank you for being on, Lew Elizondo.
4: Absolutely.
12: We'll talk more. We'll be right back.
4: Thank you.
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1: So this is definitely live television. Chris got a fire call. He's a volunteer firefighter in his town, and he decided to take the call because it was important. So he went on the fire call, and I told him I promised that we wouldn't let everything fall apart, and Leland Vittard would pick up coverage a few seconds early. Take it away.
2: All right. Dusty, I promise not to make fun of you in any way, unlike Chris.
1: Thank you.
2: Great show, Dusty and Chris, who's off at the fire call. Friends, welcome to the program. European soccer fans right now are loving America more than most Americans. They are drinking all of our beer and raving about our cheap gas and housing prices. In moments, Bill O'Reilly on whether President Trump is fueling or stopping the political movement tearing America apart. And this is our Why It Matters segment tonight. As we know this week, it is Freedom Week. America is marking its 250th birthday this weekend. And this country is great for a number of reasons. We have Waffle House, freedom of speech, Buc-ee's, football, the Second Amendment. I could go all night. No, America is not perfect. As the founders wrote, we are in pursuit of a more perfect union. But it's a lot better than any alternative. Even France limits air conditioning, is now suspending sporting events and public drinking because of the heat. Don't take my word for it. Ask all the Europeans coming here for the World Cup. European soccer fans marvel at the splendor of America's suburbs, headlines the Wall Street Journal. They are discovering much of what they've been told about America by the media and politicians is wrong. The latest example comes from France, where one politician is blaming Americans and our air conditioning for the heat wave that has now killed 1,300 people in a country they refuse to allow air conditioning. No tourism board could come up with better advertising for the USA than European social media videos.
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2: Meanwhile, Americans are feeling the opposite. Recent headlines, American pride falls to 25-year record low. Americans' pride in U.S. history and democracy drops. New polls show Americans' complicated feelings about the country 250 years on. American pride has fallen off a cliff. The headlines aren't wrong. Gallup finds that just 33% of adults are extremely proud to be American. In 2004, that number was 70%. 93% of Republicans are extremely or very proud to be an American. Just 27% of Democrats say the same thing. One of the few things Democrats actually agree on these days is how awful America is because of Donald Trump. And to them, the experiment is all but ruined. Socialism is now rising in this country. More Democrats like socialism than like capitalism. It's already taken over New York City, coming next for Washington, D.C. Here was President Trump earlier today.
10: Because it's not socialism, it's really communism. They use the word social democrat because it sounds so nice, but it's really communism you're talking about. I think it's the biggest threat to our nation there is, maybe since our founding.
2: The founding started 250 years ago tonight. Tonight, Thomas Jefferson turned in his Declaration of Independence to the Continental Congress in Philadelphia. Since then, everybody in the world has been trying to come to the United States legally and illegally. Democrats believe Trump is ruining the American dream. Republicans say America is going to become Cuba if the Democrats take over. If 250 years of history and a group of drunk European tourists has taught us anything, both Republicans and Democrats, they are both likely wrong. Bill O'Reilly is with us now, hosting with me the News Nation special, Patriots and Plotters, Bill O'Reilly's Unsung Heroes and Villains of the American Revolution, this Thursday, 9 p.m. Eastern. Also, a new book coming out in this fall called Confronting America. Bill, have I correctly diagnosed the problem?
11: Yeah,

0: I'd say you are doing broad strokes because there is a reason that this is all happening. So on a special that we're doing on News Nation on Thursday, what people don't understand, because they're not taught in school anything about civics and history, is that 50%, half of the colonists wanted to stay with the king. They didn't like the new vision. They didn't want freedom. They wanted to stay in the comfy arms of the monarchy. That's why there was a war, a long war. And this has happened in the Civil War with slavery, and it happens periodically throughout history of our country. What's different now is a mentality, a feeling
1: malaise
0: that the country owes us something. The country owes us, okay? And there is a large voter population, mostly in the urban centers, who believe that. They believe, hey, you owe me, rather than I'm buying into the opportunity situation. I'm going to work hard, and I'm going to make a life for myself that's better than my parents or whatever. No, that's too difficult. We don't want to do that. We want it handed to us. And there are a variety of people responsible for that, craven politicians, terrible parents, schools that are ideological rather than educational. But the combination has grown this point of view that, hey, come on, where's mine? Let's have it. And that's what the progressives, the communists, because Mandani is a communist. That's what he wants. He wants to control the means of production.
1: He's he's an Islamist, too, and there's an interaction there. Peter Laffan wrote this. Laffan is by no means a fainting heart liberal. Trump had a once-in-a-lifetime opportunity to delegitimize the opposition after 2024 through effective conservative governance and honorable comportment. But he couldn't escape his impulsiveness, and he could very well go down as a figure who ushered in socialism in the United States. Is he wrong?
0: Yes. I mean, that's just foolish, that whole statement. What Donald Trump did was he came in to fix problems. Right? He's a deal maker. And the first problem he fixed was a massive 15 million human beings pouring into this country with very little attachment to the country. So they don't understand what the capitalism system is. They don't understand the traditions of America. I mean, I'm saying they. There are exceptions, of course.
1: So you're talking about the illegal immigrants don't... Yeah. Well, what's interesting to me, though, is that the people who are voting for the socialists are the white, overeducated, over-credentialed, under-successful baristas who, your point says, they think America owes them something. It was Marco Rubio, the child of immigrants from Cuba, who I think described it best. Take a listen.
2: My hope for America is what it's always been. I think it's the hope I hope we all share. We want it to continue to be the place where anyone from anywhere can achieve anything, where you're not limited by the circumstances of your birth, by the color of your skin, by your ethnicity, but frankly, it's a place where you are able to overcome challenges and achieve your full potential.
1: So is that lost now?
0: Well, Rubio is speaking from experience because his parents were thrown out of Cuba or his grandparents. But I'll submit to you that California is a perfect example of what I'm saying. Is that here's a state, the largest in the country, that has literally been taken over by progressives that use outside methods to win at the ballot box. All right, it's the biggest fraud I've ever seen in U.S. electoral history, where you can get a driver's license if you're from Guatemala and you're not here legally, and then use the driver's license to register to vote. I mean, come on.
1: I get where the election's coming from, but I'm going back to these numbers, which I think is amazing.

0: That's big in schools now. You're a victim. The oligarchs, this is Bernie Sanders, they make it impossible for you to succeed in America. America's not a good country because the billionaires get all the money and you don't get anything. That's what they peddle. They're peddling all this stuff. And people who don't understand our culture, don't understand how corporations work, they buy it. And that's where the center of this far-left movement is. And again, California proves it.
1: Now, what's interesting about these numbers, to your point, though, is that when there's a Democrat in office, the number of Democrats who think they're proud of the country goes up, goes down when there's a Republican in office. Among Republicans, the number stays pretty much the same. Republicans are proud of the country regardless of who's in power.
0: Right.
1: But you say it's people who don't understand America. These are the people who are the most virulent advocates for socialism are often the most educated. And what I'm trying to get at here is, how is it that 250 years on, this idea of socialism has taken over? Is this you equated it earlier to the revolution when there was a long war and to the civil war when there was a long war. If that's where we're at, 250 years in, because of socialism, that is a whole different viewpoint of what America is compared to the European tourists who are happy about cheap gas.
0: Well, it's a whole different world. So the world my parents inhabited was post-World War II, and they got through the Depression, and nobody was handing anybody anything. They were going to work, and they worked hard. Now, you've got social media telling you all kinds of nonsense. You've got derelict schools run by teachers' unions that are communist. I mean, you've got powerful forces telling urchins in the classroom, hey, you live in a crummy country. Hey, you don't have a chance. That's what's happening. So we're living in a different world that the baby boomers lived in. We're living in a world of entitlement, and we'll give you stuff. And that's the way to power in this country. That's how you get power. And Sanders is the godfather of this, Bernie Sanders. How many times have you heard him say this?
1: Donald Trump, though, promised people a lot of stuff during the election. He's not some massive conservative.
0: No, but he's not an ideologue either. He's a deal maker. So he sees a problem like the border and he fixes it. I mean, he's not interested in ideology like Bernie Sanders is. He wants to
1: fix things.
0: You
1: don't think Trump has anything? Trump has nothing, no responsibility here for this lack of patriotic feeling?
0: I think his responsibility is that because of his manner, he's alienated a lot of Americans who simply don't like his presentation. So they don't get beyond that. They can't get beyond it. They don't understand, for example, that going into Iran was a good thing because Iran is evil. And he confronted evil. Trump did. So they can't get beyond Donald Trump's presentation. In that way, he loses persuadability. But he's not out there as an ideologue. He doesn't care about that. He cares about racking up victories,
1: you're right,
0: victory after victory.
1: Yeah, you're right. He's not an ideologue. That's different as compared to most presidents we've had. Bill O'Reilly, great context as well. Bill and I are back for America's 250th birthday, Patriots and Plotters. Bill O'Reilly teaches Revolutionary War history as it has never been taught before. As a matter of fact, George Washington is going to show up as well, only here on News Nation Thursday, 9 p.m. Today's Supreme Court rulings mean two justices need to go fast, like before the midterms.
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13: This Lauder case was the big case today. That was really a big case because it gave strength to presidents and strength to the presidency, a very important case. It's been going on for almost 100 years, think of that, and this was the ruling that really topped everything by a lot today.
14: Donald Trump loves nothing more than winning, and nothing more than winning at the Supreme Court. But today's Supreme Court decisions threw a lot of cold water on the idea of a conservative lock. Yes, there was a big win for Trump. But in one day, the court decided that states can count mail-in ballots that arrive late, so long as they are postmarked on time. Huge blow to Republicans ahead of the midterms. Court also rejected the president's efforts to overturn the E. Jean Carroll verdict and they blocked him from firing Fed Governor Lisa Cook, but handed him a major win. You heard, overturning 90 years of precedent, expanding presidential firing power over other independent agencies. This all focuses attention on the Supreme Court, specifically, though, the two oldest conservative justices, Samuel Alito and Clarence Thomas. Many Republicans will tell you, most privately, that they want them to resign, because if they don't resign before the midterms and Democrats take over the Senate, well, then it's very possible that a Republican pick would not get through the Senate. With us now, Carrie Severino, president of the Judicial Crisis Network, co-author of Justice on Trial. All right, Carrie, give us insight. How much are Republicans talking about this Justice Thomas Alito danger between now and November?
0: You know, I think at this point, I haven't heard that many conversations about it, because the justices have made it more than clear they're planning on staying where they are. Justice Thomas for years has been saying that he plans on making their lives miserable for 43 years, just like they made his miserable for the 43 years before he came on the court. That leaves him a little more time to go. And Justice Alito seems to have telegraphed as well that he's not planning to retire this year. I think the most important thing we could do then to make sure that we have a good Supreme Court is to make sure that people go out and vote for great senators at the midterms, so that we can keep confirming not just Supreme Court justices, but all the judicial nominees.
14: Fair enough. And there's still a lot of federal judgeships open right now. If Trump does not get the Senate, then that's a real problem. Clarence Thomas, enormous focus on him given his age. And today he was on Capitol Hill, something very unusual. Take a listen.
15: Any comment on today's decisions and the end of the Supreme Court term?
16: You have good questions.
15: And any comment on the end of the term?
16: You have good questions.
15: Do you want to answer any of them? Any comment at all?
14: I love that. You have good questions, but no, I'm not going to answer them. My reporting at least shows that there is some pressure on them to resign, but it's all private. People are afraid to say that publicly, and they would rather sort of try to offer, hey, look, if you resign, you're going to kind of get the we'll give you one of your clerks as a replacement treatment.
0: You know, I don't think we've seen that it's ever been very effective to publicly attempt to force justices to resign. They have life tenure. That's really ultimately a very personal decision that each of the justices is going to have to make for himself. So, you know, I think for all of us, you know, armchair politicking it, that always looks very different from the justices' perspective themselves.
14: Yeah, play this out for us, though, that if one of these justices leaves the court and there's an opening and now it's an eight person court. It means you still have to get to five conservatives to get a majority. I know there's this whole idea that it's a 6-3 court, but getting to five is a lot harder when you don't have one to spare, especially when you've lost one of the staunch conservatives, right? All of a sudden, Kavanaugh, Barrett, Gorsuch, that makes it very much not a lock for Donald Trump or Republicans.
0: Well, you know, honestly, I think because we have such high expectations for these justices, it can be really disappointing when in any one decision we feel like they don't vote the way I would have on this case or that case. But the fact of the matter is, our Supreme Court majority we have right now is the best in living memory. So, and I would say Justice Alito and Thomas, are probably the most reliable among them.
14: Unquestionably the most reliable. You lose one of them, you're more confident than I am. I think if you lose one of them, you end up in a very different makeup. Fascinating to watch. Carrie Severino, thank you very much.
0: I think if they retired, they might do so, conditional on appointment of someone else. So,
14: All right. Well, we'll see if Thomas was making that deal today. From the Union Hall to the Faculty Lounge, I will explain the socialist movement to you like you have never heard it before.
17: 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This is the sound of rescue. And this is the sound of freedom. Give Armenia's captive bearers a second chance by supporting

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7: Tomorrow, the Socialists have another chance to take over the Democratic Party. They're batting pretty well right now. This time, it's in Colorado. 29-year-old Democratic Socialist Melet Kyros is challenging someone who has been in office since the year she was born, Diana DeGette. And what does Kyros do for a living? Well, she's a PhD student. She used to be a lawyer, but got fired for hating Israel and took up baristing. So if we zoom out here for a second, the Democratic Party was built by people who got their hands dirty for a living. Dock workers, coal miners, steel plant workers. Now the ideology and goals of the party are not cooked up by the working class, but in the classrooms.
11: The Democratic Party's heart and soul used to be the labor movement. It used to be the unions. It's not anymore. The heart and soul of the Democratic Party is the universities, and especially the elite universities.

0: cities.
1: So the faculty lounge has become a strong part of the Democratic Party, and faculty lounge politics have become a strong part of the Democratic Party.
2: Yeah, two of the most radical Democrats running this cycle, Dara Liza Chevalier and Malat Kiros, are PhD students in what I don't know. This shift towards faculty lounge politics, it seems unusual. And then when you look at history, it is totally explainable and inevitable. In the 1970s, the radical communist Weather Underground engaged in a bombing campaign against the U.S. government. Their goal was to end the Vietnam War, remake the United States into some kind of Marxist utopia like Cuba. So why do we bring up Bill Ayers? Well, guess where most of their leadership ended up after they resurfaced, got out of prison? Academia, teaching at elite schools like Columbia and the University of Chicago. Now you understand the connection. The students are becoming the teachers. The new radicals hate cops, love the Palestinians, embrace Islam, and just like their teachers, want more free stuff. Democratic strategist Madeline Somerville is with us and host of the Ross Kaminsky Show on KDA in Denver. Ross Kaminsky himself. Normally it's ladies first, but Ross, I want to start with you. In New York, the people we see voting for the socialists are white, overeducated, mostly young and unhappy women and yuppies who want to be cool and feel like they're part of something because they're disaffected with life. I left Denver before most of those people showed up, but it feels like that is the same crew in downtown Denver who are going to vote for this woman.
3: I think it absolutely is. And as you noted, this particular race is the first congressional district here in Colorado. It is essentially Denver, and it is exactly the kind of people that you were talking about, young, overeducated, and all that stuff. And I think in addition to enjoying socialism, I think there is also a massive anti-incumbent mood. And so, you know, Mila Kiros has a lot going for her. She's still very unappealing in a lot of other ways, so we'll see.
2: Yeah, the thing that bounds all of these people together that, to be fair, probably didn't quite at least outwardly bond the Weather Underground and the Black Panthers, although they were all aligned with the PLO and the Palestinians, is this virulent anti-Semitism, Jew hatred. And Madeline, a very outspoken gay rights state senator in California, gay himself, has now been excommunicated from the queer movement because he doesn't support the Palestinians. Take a listen.
4: I think your policy on the genocide in Gaza is terrible. I think you belong here. You do not belong. How could someone like you do this, San Francisco? Scott, say something.
2: All right, so Madeline, the Queers for Palestine thing always confused me until now, because I didn't take it that it was just an outright hatred of Jews. Is that the only explanation we can take from this?
5: No, it's not the only one. I am sure that for some people it is. And as a Jewish person, it sincerely bothers me. But I do think that there are
2: people...
5: But
2: you don't mind being a Democrat still?
5: I do not. Specifically because... regulated. I believe that the corporations are the reason why we're not being... why we're not able to pursue life, liberty, and happiness. I think that it's their fault. And so do the Democratic Socialists of America. They're knocking on doors. They're going out in their own communities and figuring out what matters to people. And it's working. They're doing the work that politicians should be doing. And instead of, you know, like the Republicans have, just kind of data mining to figure out what the best populist message might be from our Facebooks, right? They're going out and doing the work.
2: Okay. Yeah, the Tea Party people went out and did work, too, when they won incumbency. But you're right that there is this demand for it. Abdul al-Sayed, another Democratic socialist, and I think he gets as close to the talking points of Hezbollah and Hamas as you can without being arrested for material support. Here he is talking, Madeline, about the issue you brought up. Take a listen.
6: Schumer, I'm dangerous. Yeah. You're APAC, I'm dangerous.
2: All right, Ross, what is so appealing about that to the unsuccessful, young, white, over-credentialed, unhappy folks?
3: I think that forever, when people have been unsuccessful, they always look to blame somebody. And typically it's been the Jews. I'm Jewish as well. But typically it's been the Jews. And I think one thing that's maybe not as different as some people think, although you touched on it in the opening to this segment, I went to Columbia University in the 80s, and faculty politics then...
2: They probably don't claim you as a graduate now, do they?
3: I know, it's kind of funny. Faculty politics then was exactly the same as it is now. But what's happened back then, faculty politics was not dominating the Democratic Party the way that it is now. The other thing that's happened is we've had essentially a generation of college, but even high school, not teaching young kids about the importance of capitalism, of freedom, of the founding, things that you talked with Bill O'Reilly about earlier in the show. So right. They don't have the intellectual
2: ammunition. That part of the early education isn't there. Madeline, I'm going to end with you on this. Help me understand why people shouldn't be scared of somebody like Abdul Al-Sayed, who's talking about being dangerous to a CEO of a healthcare company when a CEO of a healthcare company was just murdered.
5: Yeah, I think what he's saying is in an economy and in a Trump administration, I am dangerous to the people who want to support the people who are upholding that faction of society, right? The people who are passing legislation that supports those deep state interests, like insurance companies, like big oil, like the military industrial complex.
2: If Abdul Al-Sayed wins in Michigan, very likely he'll win the primary. You think about Ann Arbor in these deep blue areas, same with Wisconsin. But if these folks win the general election, then you will be right in terms of where the anger in America is and how visceral it is, even if you choose to believe that America as a whole is not these things that so many of these socialists pretend.
5: But I think
2: Madeline Somerville, Ross Kaminsky.
5: I think it's important that
2: they're not drawing any line. Any line. The socialists are drawing a line that they are willing to defy everything that makes America good, and not only that, talk about hating the Jews as they go along. But that's a different conversation. Madeline Ross,
5: Mom, Daddy's having
2: much.
5: Shabbat dinner with Chabad rabbis. So.
3: Not fooling anybody.
2: That doesn't mean anything. Not fooling anybody. And there were a lot of Jews. There were a lot of Jews who supported the Nazis too. We move on.
5: I don't.
2: As Democrats deal
5: Jewish.
2: With an ideology. Okay, we move on. As Democrats deal with an ideological war, Trump is still dealing with a real one. After a weekend of trading strikes in Iran, this game of tug of war has ended back in now a ceasefire, sort of, if you want to call it that, with both sides agreeing to halt strikes ahead of a meeting on the memorandum of agreement tomorrow.
0: There'll be a meeting on that tomorrow in Doha, and they're going to Qatar. I think they've already left, or they're just about getting ready to leave. So we'll see how that goes. But we're doing very well on that front. But the... meeting in Doha is going to be perhaps important, perhaps not. We're going to find out.
2: Trump's problem with Iran isn't the regime or the on-again, off-again, on-again, now off-again war. It's that his own party is split, and Iran knows this. Inside the White House, the war has shaken up this apprentice-style tryout for 2028. Vance is publicly undermining our relationship with Israel, embracing Qatar, sometimes embracing the Iran's world of view. Rubio is trying to box out Iran by making a deal between Lebanon and Israel that is more realistic. Bring in Mark McKinnon, former political advisor, creator, executive producer of The Circus on Showtime. Mark, it is good to see you. Have we ever seen a president where his own party was so split on his foreign policy?
7: It's fascinating, Leland. First of all, there's a saying that that is pretty true, that Iran never won a war but never lost a negotiation. So that's showing up every day.
2: You know who said that was Donald Trump back in about 2019 or something, but go ahead.
7: I love it. That makes it even more relevant and true. But the fact is that making those negotiations tougher is exactly what you pointed out, which is that there's not even a clear consensus within his own party or even within his own administration. You have Rubio, as you said, dealing with Lebanon and Israel, and then you've got Vance sort of, you know, taking on a bombastic approach and saying that the IRGC are transformed and they're different and we're making these offside gentlemen's agreements, which is just such a different approach than Rubio, you know, coming from his diplomatic school. But I think that that's the way that, that Trump likes it. But, you know, we're just what worries me is that we're in a negotiation phase. And I'm just worried that neither one will work because, as Donald Trump said, Iran just never loses a negotiation. As long as we're in a negotiation phase, I'm worried about it, especially when there's not unity in our in his own party.
2: So who does this work out well for? The Cauchy markets, the prediction markets over the past week or so, Vance's chances, as he has taken this outsized role, this leadership role in Iran, Vance's chances of winning the nomination have spiked significantly over Rubio. What does that tell us?
7: I think that tells us that you shouldn't bet on Cauchy. I think that's just a reflection of Vance being in the news more. He's just been more prominent and more dominant in the media, which is exactly, I think, what Rubio wants. He doesn't want this hot potato. He's happy to hand it over to Vance. But it's just a matter of I think, being out there in the media more. But I just think that ultimately it's a negotiation that is you know, it's just every day we get a new story about it. And I just think long term it's tough. You know, I'm reminded, Leland, of the toughest call that George Bush made during the Iraq War, which was the surge. You know, and that was so politically unpopular at the time to double down. And I just keep thinking back that, you know, that Trump was so afraid of the politics of this that he didn't go in deeper and, you know, maybe put boots on the ground, do whatever he did to actually do regime change, maybe actually get an unconditional surrender. But now we're stuck.
2: Yeah. The question, though, is, does he feel stuck? Donald Trump will tell you he's never stuck because he can always pivot. And in that sense, from the to the American political mind, and by that I don't mean everybody who's watching cable news, I mean voters. If gas prices are down and it doesn't feel like we're at war, can't he declare victory?
7: Fair enough. And I think, yes, I think he can. I think he will. And I think his point, and you have to give him credit for the fact that oil prices are coming down, as he said they would, probably much faster than most economists thought. So in his view, you know, in the long run, things are better. You know, he can go out there and campaign on prices coming down and the economy getting better. And I think that's exactly right, Lynn. You know, he always spins things as a win. And, you know, he's got some, you know, he'll take.
2: I don't think he really cares that much about the Rubio Vance blood battle. I think he kind of enjoys it.
7: Oh, 100%. And like you said, he's willing to play them off against one another, and he'll be happy with either outcome, and whoever comes out on top would be great. It's just, you know, in the end of the day, if either one of them triumphs, it's a win for Donald Trump.
2: Mark McKinnon, thank you very much. Good to see you, my friend, as always. We first wrote about this in War Notes, your chance for an inside look at the show every day. And it is free at warnotes.com. Mark McKinnon subscribes. You should, too. Your friends will be impressed with the knowledge you have and wonder where you got it. You will tell them. Warnotes.com, and I will see you on social media. You're going to hear a lot about student loans this coming week. But everything you hear about who to blame is going to be wrong.
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2: Starting this week, the rules for student loans change. And you're about to see a ton of stories claiming Donald Trump is bankrupting hardworking Americans. Here's the reality. Millions of people were sold the same false dream. Borrow hundreds of thousands of dollars for a degree that doesn't give you the pay to pay the loan back. More than 42 million Americans have federal student loans, but nobody wants to blame the universities. And that's a huge part of the problem because students are encouraged to sign the paperwork long before they understand what those payments will actually look like after graduation.
18: What are your plans after high school?
19: Go to college.
18: What do you want to study?
19: Broadcasting.
18: How much money do you think you'll make being a broadcaster?
19: I have no idea.
18: How long do you think it would take you to pay off those $30,000 in student loans?
19: A while, I think. I don't know.
2: Yeah, over and over and over again. The real problem here is that universities keep raising tuition while the value of their degrees keeps falling. And they can do it because they don't bear the risk if the loans aren't repaid. Ryan Cummings from Stanford's Institute for Economic Policy, making Princeton University's Lauren Wright, political science and professor there. Good to see you both. Lauren, start with you. If tomorrow there was a law passed that universities had to underwrite their own student loans with their endowments rather than the federal government, what would happen?
20: I think that would be very bad for students and for universities. I mean, still in this country, you do basically want a situation where people take responsibility for their own careers and taking risks in their own careers. And a handful of people might actually be very successful at those things. I mean, if we applied this rubric to small business loans, for instance, no one would ever start a small business again. And so it sounds mean.
2: So you're saying if the government doesn't underwrite higher
20: students to have the responsibility.
2: Right, but they have the responsibility now. It's just whether the risk is worth it, right, Ryan? And there's a sense that the universities get to charge more and more for these degrees. They take none of that risk. It's we, the taxpayers, who do.
21: Yeah, but actually, that's who true. You want taking the risk. The government has a large balance sheet. And just like my co-panelist just mentioned, sometimes that's not going to work out, or even most of the time it doesn't work out. But if a few people do go on to utilize that education and start great companies, or alternatively devote their career to public service and help improve government, that's really worth it as well. And again, college degrees are still pretty valuable. There is a roughly 60 to 80% premium of a college degree relative to a high school degree. Now, that premium has kind of been flat. It has been increasing for most of the past 40 years, and now it's flat. But we're still looking at a very large premium.
2: Ryan, there's a difference, though, between a degree in chemistry and biology and a degree in comparative literature or a master's in basket weaving history.
21: Yeah, but most students are responding to, quote unquote, the market. So you see plenty of economic research in which students choose to go into higher paying professions, for example, if they have debt. One of the most popular major here, for example, at Stanford and many other places as well, is computer science. So people are trying to figure out how to be the tip of the spear in the AI boom. I mean, students are responding. There are, of course, some of these cases. You mentioned this at the top with people with $250,000 debt or something like this. But this is actually often for-profit universities like the University of Phoenix or something like this that are predatory and doing these exact kind of things.
2: I see your point. I can see that my idea of the colleges having to underwrite their own products, sort of like how car companies have to underwrite buying a car and taking the risk, doesn't fly with either of you who work at these universities. I understand that. That's fine. Lauren, the question, though, from a political standpoint, 2020 through 2023, it was all about canceling student debt, right? And Joe Biden even said, I'm going to go around the Supreme Court and defy the Supreme Court. And now Democrats aren't saying boo about canceling student debt. What changed?
20: Well, nothing changed except the majority of Americans who are not college educated. I think we forget that. By the way, you know, a big chunk of Americans can't even read at sixth grade level. It's absolutely terrifying. So we're talking about the elite of the elite of the elite to begin with. Americans got really pissed off at the message that these Ivy League students can't pay their debt off and then we're going to shoulder it as Americans. So I totally understand the politics of it, but the mechanics of it are a little bit more difficult.
2: Well, they're not that difficult. They're just uncomfortable. And Ryan, to that point, as somebody from the Biden administration who was all in it, was this a huge mistake to talk about canceling student debt and not making people repay the loans they took out?
21: I mean, it's unclear. I mean, I would also argue the main thing that changed is Trump is now the president and he, you know, Joe Biden tried to use his executive authority.
2: Yeah, you don't hear Democrats talking about canceling student debt anymore. That's not a thing anymore.
21: Well, because they don't have the power to do it. I mean, they don't have any power in government, so it'd be kind of a moot point. Now, is it a mistake? I mean,
20: they're
21: honestly
20: not campaigning
21: don't know
20: on it. I mean, that's true. They've stopped campaigning on it. I get Leland's point.
21: Yeah. And I don't know if
2: finally, 5 minutes into the segment, one of you get my point. Thank you.
21: All right, Ryan, I don't know, Lauren, how the direction.
2: I'm hoping for a more friendly audience. I was hoping for at least one of you in this
20: conversation. We're very friendly.
2: But, hey, you know,
20: what are you talking about?
2: There we go. I hear it. Ryan, Lauren, the professors, stick around for this tease because you may actually get this quiz. Before we go, take a look at this map on your screen. No, we have not labeled it. Can you find Bosnia? Why one reporter is in very hot water over this.

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11: Okay, the next round, Team USA will play Bosnia next Wednesday. And one thing about Bosnia, I could not point out where it is on a map. I don't know the first thing about Bosnia, and I don't want to know.
12: Horrific, right? One Los Angeles reporter is in trouble with the Bosnians after saying she can't find the country on a map. In fact, she had to publicly apologize for that. So it got us thinking. I consider myself a pretty educated person, and I couldn't find Bosnia on a map. In fact, the staff put me to the test. I asked you before we went to break to find Bosnia on this map. Could you find it? I couldn't. We have labeled it correctly for you.

0: Have we? Yes. And think to yourself, are we sure that is correctly labeled? Because that's the kind of thing I would do to Katie Pavlich and then say, no, Katie, it's wrong. That's no, but I didn't think of that. That is the correct one.
1: Well, I have actually driven through
0: Bosnia. I thought
1: Woke
0: was dead and she had to apologize. No wonder people hate the media.
1: Yeah, that's true. But I mean, you shouldn't say that about soccer fans, I guess football fans. But I would say I'm going for the Croatian team rather than the Bosnian team, which, of course, is a neighbor to the Bosnians. So I have driven through Bosnia. I have a passport stamp from there. So I do know where it is on the map.
0: You speak with way more authority than I do on this and many things. Have a great trip.
1: That's not true. See you tomorrow, Lillian. Thanks. Hello and welcome to Katie Pavlich Tonight. Well, Pima County Sheriff Chris Nanos is breaking his silence to cast doubt on the Nancy Guthrie ransom notes. Listen to this.
2: I think the FBI has done a number of arrests for false or fake ransom notes.
1: Coming up, we're joined live by the United Cajun Navy, who have been begging Nanos to accept their help in the search for Nancy. Plus, the Indiana Fever are going viral again, but for all the right reasons. We'll show you the mid-court military surprise that brought the entire arena to its feet. But first, the Supreme Court decided 5-4 today that federal election law does not prevent states from counting mail-in ballots received after Election Day. President Trump called the outcome a tremendous loss and said the decision means it is more important than ever to pass the Save America Act, which would limit the use of mail-in ballots. The reason we have a federally established election day, of course, is the first Tuesday after the first Monday in November. And it's to uphold trust in our democratic system and to preserve our republic. For years, we have seen election day extended as a result of universal vote-in-mail policies and overly broad allowances for absentee voting. So now we have votes accepted and counted after election day has passed. This has significantly eroded trust in the integrity of our elections, made partisan divides worse, and threatened to tear the country apart. Justice Samuel Alito's dissent in the case makes it clear these extended election days or even election weeks were not the established standard throughout our history, writing, quote, two centuries of historical practice reinforces the proposition that holding an election on a particular day means that poll workers had to receive ballots by that date. From this country's founding until the late 20th century, Election Day ballot collection was the near uniform practice with only a few late arriving exceptions. He went on to say this practice did not falter when the cannons rang out at Fort Sumter, even when the Civil War took soldiers hundreds of miles from their usual polling places. Election Day still meant ballot collection day. Accepting and counting ballots days beyond the established election day should not be the norm. Yet a majority on the Supreme Court made it so today. This creates opportunities for fraud. That's a fact. And making today's ruling a very bad one for America. And, of course, the election system that we used to trust. Joining us now is Director of Constitutional Studies at the Manhattan Institute and author of Lawless, The Miseducation of American's Elites, Ilya Shapiro, along with former Principal Deputy Assistant Attorney General and partner at Gibson, Dunn and Crutcher, Tom Dupree. Great to see you both. Thank you for being here as the Supreme Court ends its term at the summer tomorrow. Ilya, what's your take on the court's decision today on late arriving mail-in ballots?
3: I agree with you that it's a bad decision for America, but I actually think the majority is right on the law. This is a congressional statute that sets out what Election Day is, and if we had a new congressional statute, whether it be the SAVE Act or anything else, they could change that. And I think it's terrible what we see in California, where elections aren't called for weeks while they compile various shenanigans. There could be a separate challenge to ballot harvesting, for that matter, in California. But the laws that we have currently on the books do not say that you can't count ballots as long as they were mailed by or on Election Day, that you can't count them after.
1: Yeah, and that is, of course, what Justice Amy Coney Barrett wrote in the majority. She said that current federal election law leaves open the question about when ballots can receive, kicking it back over to Congress. So, Tom, based on that, President Trump is arguing that this decision today makes it more important than ever to pass the Save America Act because Congress is failing to ensure that these ballots in these states aren't protected from being counted for weeks on end. What do you think about the ruling?
4: Well, I think the majority generally had it right. They focused on the plain text of the language and what Election Day actually means. That said, I thought that Justice Alito's dissent made some powerful points. The language

0: quoted about his appeal to history and what he viewed at least as a largely unbroken practice of having Election Day occur all on that day. That's not without force. Those were good arguments. But I think ultimately I do side with the majority's view where if there needs to be a solution to this, it needs to come from Congress. The Supreme Court doesn't see itself as the body that writes these election laws. And so I think they properly deferred to Congress. And I think even President Trump acknowledged that after the decision came out. To your point, he tweeted. He said, look, Congress has got to pass the Save America Act. So even President Trump, I think, realizes that now, if those reforms need to be made, Congress is the proper place to do it, not the Supreme Court.
1: Yeah, so
2: you got a couple of squishes on here with you, Katie.
1: I'm a little bit surprised, but I'm happy to have you because you are the experts and you are laying out your cases very well. So thank you for being here. But of course, Ilya, we know that this is not the mail-in ballot issue was not the only thing that we heard about today. We also saw that President Trump got a win in Trump v. Slaughter. Can you explain what that was and why it's a blow to the administrative state and unelected bureaucrats not being held accountable?
2: This is a very important decision, possibly will end up being the most important decision of this whole term. It says that the president is in charge of the executive branch, and we don't have a fourth or fifth branch of government. And so all of these alphabet agencies, the FTC, the FCC, the NLRB, the SEC, all of these things, the president has to be able to remove the members of these boards, the commissioners, and so forth. This overturns a 90-year-old precedent. The court has been hinting at that incrementally for the last 15 years, called Humphrey's executor, and they got it absolutely right. The president is now in control of these agencies, and that is right for democratic accountability. If you don't like something that the FTC is doing, you can now blame the president.
1: Oh, well, they do that all the time, so I'm sure they're perfectly comfortable with doing that. Tom, you know, today's decisions, I think, reinforce the independence of the Supreme Court from the executive branch. You know, we've heard for years Democrats smearing the Supreme Court at saying that they are, you know, working for the president rather than evaluating the law and the Constitution. Take a listen to what they've said.
3: Well, these MAGA Supreme Court justices are disgraceful.
4: Well, it's just operating like an arm of the Republican Party, which is now completely under the thumb of Donald Trump.
5: Today, Donald Trump's Supreme Court destroyed that promise, effectively slamming our doors to those who need us most.
6: We're all still just a bit shell-shocked by this lawless, cruel, and devastating ruling by Trump's justices.
1: So, Tom, what's your response? I know that the court puts out a lot of opinions that people don't necessarily pay attention to, but Democrats have been attacking it for years as the Trump court, although they rule against what he wants many a time, including today.
0: Well, look, it breaks my heart when I hear comments like that, where they basically say this is a Republican court, this is Trump's court, they're not following the law, they're just doing what Trump wants. That's absolutely wrong. All nine justices are faithfully applying the law and the Constitution as they see fit. And look, I think today's decisions point that out. Yes, there were some rulings in Trump's favor, but as we've been discussing, there are also rulings that went against Trump. And so I think at the end of the day, this is a court that is thoughtful court. They take the Constitution seriously. And keep in mind, the conservatives aren't operating as a single block. What we saw today in this Mississippi election case we've been discussing, the conservative split. So I think each of these justices is approaching these cases independently without looking at these cases through a political lens or in pursuit of a particular policy outcome. They're doing exactly what they are supposed to be doing on the Supreme Court, which is to apply the law and the Constitution fairly.
1: Yeah. So I can't let you guys go before asking about the big one, which is coming tomorrow on birthright citizenship. Ilya, to you first. You know, we had Leonard Leo on the show last week, and he believes the president and the people who want to end birthright citizenship should win this, but he was skeptical that they would. Do you have any predictions for what's going to happen tomorrow?
2: Well, I think I agree with Leonard on that. You know, this prediction is worth what you're paying for it, but I think that they will ultimately not decide the constitutional issue. They'll simply say that the president can't change the longstanding practice by himself.
1: Tom, is that basically saying for those who are not lawyers, there's too much precedent to change this now?
0: That is exactly, I think, what Ilya is saying. And they also might just dodge the constitutional issue entirely and leave that for another day. And again, put the ball in Congress's court. But regardless of whether Trump wins or loses, I think this case has the effect of putting this whole birthright citizenship issue into the public debate. I think people can reasonably disagree on whether or not it makes sense as a matter of policy. But I think as a question of constitutional law, I side with Leonard and with Ilya. I think the Supreme Court is likely to say to the president, no, tomorrow.

0: of that. I think they're a conservative court. I think they do conservative bidding. I think they've given too much power to this president. I think that there are terms set by Congress to these boards for a reason and signed into law by other presidents because they wanted continuation, they wanted stability, because that helps an economy grow. And I think what we're going to have now as a result of this is wild swings on these boards every 4 years. And I don't think that's good for a growing economy. I don't think that's good for our dollar's value around the world. And I think it spells trouble.
1: So, Jason, based on what we heard from our legal panel, you know, they believe that the way that the law was interpreted, that the decision today on the mail-in ballots was correct. But it is a disaster for this country to have mail-in ballots coming in to be counted after Election Day. This has caused skepticism. It has caused opportunities for fraud. What is your reaction to what we saw today with the, essentially, mail-in ballots can come in after Election Day? We now have permanent election days and weeks unless Congress changes things.
2: Yeah, I mean, I generally agree with your concerns here, although I come from a state that has all mail-in balloting, and we, I think, are the worst in the nation as far as the amount of time. You have 21 days to have your ballot counted, and the problem is the longer that it goes where an election hasn't been called, and especially when you see just dramatic changes in the vote, as much as I understand why it happens, progressives have a tendency to vote at the last moment. What it does, however, on the back end is a lot of people just don't trust the results. They get excited about a number that comes in, and then 3 days later, it completely flips. People then have less of an incentive to vote when they think that the system is corrupted, even though I don't think there's some sort of widespread fraud at this point. I do think fraud is possible. I cannot stand folks on the left who, upon good faith questions about voter integrity or good faith observations about things, they immediately say, you're an election denier, you don't believe any. Like, they immediately go on the attack, and I think we do have to change that. But ultimately, this is good news for the Save America Act, which I think gets some momentum here.
1: Well, it was former President Jimmy Carter in the early 2000s who was the one warning about the potential for fraud and mail-in ballots. So this used to be a bipartisan concern. And certainly has become very partisan in its opposition. But I want to get to another topic that happened just this week. California State Senator Scott Wiener, who was, of course, hoping to replace Nancy Pelosi when she retires, was chased out of San Francisco's trans march by an angry mob. He is Jewish. He's not anti-Israel enough, pro-Hamas for them. Take a look at what happened.
3: And I think you're the genocide in Gaza, and I think your policy on the genocide in Gaza is terrible. I think you don't belong here. You do not belong. You do not anymore. Because you've been wonderful. You've been wonderful for trans people, and you've been terrible. And you've been terrible. You've been terrible. You've been terrible. You do not belong here anymore, Scott, and it breaks my heart that someone who wrote legislation for queers is so terrible on Gaza. Scott, do you have anything to say? Do you have anything to say about Gaza?
1: Chris, Scott Wiener is radical when it comes to this placating the trans issue. I mean, he believes in transing children, giving them all kinds of hormones and irreversible drugs and surgeries. He believes in men in women's prisons, men in women's sports. So he took the extreme positions on that, and yet he's getting kicked out because he doesn't support terrorism. I mean, is the left just going to eat its own on this issue?
0: I'll give you one more. He has called what's going on in Gaza a genocide, and he's not in any position to do anything about it yet till he gets to Congress. The people who were protesting him could have Googled that and understood it. But what they saw was a Jewish last name, and they were being anti-Semitic. And that's what I'm going to call it, and that's all I got to say about it. They are wrong, they are ridiculous, and they are anti-Semitic.
1: But this is a huge growing part of your party now. I mean, this is being put into the mayor's office in
0: New York City. It's also 20% of Republicans feel the exact same way.
1: Republicans aren't electing these people.
0: 20%
1: of the Republicans are.
0: Well, Scott Wiener is the person running for Congress, not the idiot yelling at him.
1: Okay, Jason, go ahead.
2: Yeah, the Republicans boot out of office Thomas Massie, who I believe is an anti-Semite.

0: anti-Semite. The Democrats invite into their party a bunch of people who don't believe Israel's right to exist and a guy with a Nazi tattoo. What happened to Scott Wiener is clearly anti-Semitic. Their issue with him is that he's a Jew. And I'm sympathetic to this. However, I'm not going to fight this fight on his behalf. What happened was wrong. This is also the tactic that the Democrats created. And I'm old enough to remember Maxine Waters telling people to do precisely this towards Republicans. The Democrats created this monster, and now they're going to live with it. They're going to suffer through it until they're wise enough to push back against this and get these people from out of their base. They've invited in the socialist anti-Semites, and now they're suffering consequences for it. You and I are on the same page as far as this is anti-Semitism, right, and this is bad for your party.
1: It is.
0: But I'm just not going to pick up the sword on this
2: one. Well, the head of the Democratic Party at this point is Zohra Mamdani, the guy who called for intifada, which means murder of Jews. Yep. He's now in charge of the biggest city in the country, and he's saying, we're taking over the Democratic Party. So, Chris, great to have you. I'm excited to have you back to talk about what's going to happen. We got to run. Chris Hahn, Jason Rantz, great to see you both.
3: See you later.
0: Appreciate it.
2: All right, well, coming up, a woke California teacher could be in serious legal trouble after admitting to a sham marriage to a man from Gaza to, quote, level the playing field, whatever that means. Plus, what do Zohra Mamdani and Gavin Newsom have in common? Probably a lot more than they care to admit. Keep it right here on Katie Dallas Tonight.
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2: Well, marriage is considered one of life's most sacred commitments. It's the promise to love and honor one another until death do us part. What marriage is not meant for is pushing an anti-American agenda, propaganda, or securing someone a green card just to advance the rights and freedoms of a specific culture. But that is just what California teacher Laura Pinho did when she married a Gaza resident via Zoom, no less. I'm sure it's love. Pinho claims she married Salem Abu Amra in an effort to, quote, level the playing field, which playing field, she means, is anybody's guess. Prior to the nuptials, which I'm sure were very romantic, a GoFundMe page was set up to help raise funds for him and his family in Gaza. So far, the fund has raised over $12,000. Unfortunately for Pinho, marriage fraud is a felony offense and a federal offense at that, and it can carry a 5-year prison sentence and up to $250,000 in fines. Of course, true love is priceless, but this sham could cost Laura Pinho everything. Joining me now is Kira Davis, host of The Orange Report, and Jesse Weber, host of Jesse Weber Live here on News Nation. So, Kira, first to you, your reaction when you first saw this story. Why are women doing this?
16: I was like, you know what? We could always depend on the white liberal women for some stupid decision making. Yes. Listen, we have a problem with white liberal women in this country. The idea that this woman would marry a man from a third world country just for the visa, then brag about it online. Oh, and it turns out she's a teacher and she's righting all the wrongs. That's not the worst part, Katie. She's a mother. She has a 5-year-old daughter. Now, this man doesn't live with them right now. Regardless, I'm just questioning all of her life choices right now. And, yeah, you know, like my son told me when he came back from college, he whispered in our kitchen, you know what, Mom? I feel like the world might be a lot better off if white liberal women couldn't vote. Like, these people are a problem.
2: Deranged woke white women tend to make decisions like this and then put them out on the internet, Jesse. I mean, what she is doing could be a federal offense, immigration fraud. Like, you can't just marry someone to level the playing field in order to get a green card. I mean, that is not allowed.
17: Yeah, I wouldn't have recommended her to do this. So it is a crime. It is against federal law. You can't knowingly enter into a marriage to purposely evade the immigration requirements, the immigration law. And I got to tell you, Katie, you know, look, sure, she can argue there ambiguity in what she said, but you know how hard it is to prove intent in so many cases? You know, did someone mean something? Did they knowingly do this? I mean, arguably, she kind of gave it on a silver platter, which is it's a big problem here. And I, you know, that's, again, I think a big issue for her. So if you ask me what she could be facing potentially if there's an investigation, obviously marriage fraud is a crime. But there's also a conspiracy charge, right? If there's an agreement to break the law, I do wonder whether any funds were, you know, gathered or facilitated. I know there was that GoFundMe. I don't know anything about that. But I do wonder whether there could be a fraud charge if money was facilitated through, you know, wire or through emails or through a fund and it was used for improper purposes. I don't know. I might be speculating. Yeah. But at the bottom line is you can't marry somebody purely for the purposes of getting them into the country and get a Gaza, to get a green card. There has to be some love. They have to be living together. There has to be a real loving marriage for this to work.
2: And you certainly can't do it for a political cause to promote terrorism inside of the United States.
17: No.
2: Kira, this is an administration that their DOJ has been denaturalizing people. They actually take this very, very seriously.
16: They should take this very seriously. I also want to point out that this woman is a teacher in LAUSD here in Southern California. Los Angeles is the biggest school district, and LAUSD is rife with corruption and scandal. 10 years ago, we had a $500 million scandal in which LAUSD bought iPads on a no-bid contract, and then all those iPads got stolen or broken. We lost $500 million. Just a couple years ago, somebody was convicted for stealing $33 million and funneling that into the contract of a friend. Alberto Cavallo is under investigation. He's the former superintendent, just retired. He's under investigation by the FBI. Is everybody starting to see what's going on here? This is public school. This is Los Angeles public school. This is not the bug, everybody. This is the feature. This woman goes to school every day to teach your children, and she just not only admitted to breaking the law, but she's also admitted to being anti-American. It's not her job to equalize any playing field. It's her job to teach. And by the way, Katie, the 36% of black students in LAUSD, only 36 can read and do math at standard level.
2: It's
16: and it's only 40% for Hispanics. So we have other fish to fry.
2: Sounds like
16: here.
2: There's a lot of fraud going on in that school district that it extends beyond the school district, unfortunately. But Jesse, you know, this couple got married.
16: It's so romantic.
2: Got married.
17: Well, that's
2: in
17: an
2: Utah.
17: Important legal point. Are they or are they
2: yes,
17: not?
2: Yes, it is. I mean, they got married in Utah because it allows people to get married over Zoom as long as they have a marriage license, ID, and two witnesses that don't have to be physically present. Mm-hmm. This probably varies from state to state, but it seems like the feds would have a higher standard for getting a green card than getting married over Zoom with no real evidence that you've been dating and leading to marriage in any other capacity.
17: So my understanding is the Supreme Court has come down and said, while all that's great, it doesn't matter for fraud purposes. You can have somebody check all the boxes, the state requirements to actually be married, but it doesn't take away from the fact that there could still be fraud. Look, is this a loving marriage? Is this a loving union? Do they plan to live together? Do they plan to consummate the marriage? If this is, what is the communications between them? If it was purely, I'm going to get you in the country, I'll get you a passport, I'll get you a green card, get you what you need, have a great life, that's going to be a problem. But if they really did have a union, I mean, look, we do have the system set in place where people do fall in love, they meet from other countries, they come together. This just right now, from based on what we're seeing, doesn't appear to be one of those cases.
2: Yeah.
16: And I want to point out, Katie, that her ex-boyfriend also said she's been radicalized very recently. You can read that in the New York Post article. So there's lots of proof there that this isn't the romantic Hallmark love story.
2: Well, I think if you look at Egypt's border and the way that the Jordanians won't allow the Gazans in, maybe she should think twice about importing a fake husband in a terror strip that's not even a country. But I guess she's deranged and wants to be as anti-American
16: love
2: as possible.
16: Love,
2: this
16: Katie.
2: Is her way.
16: Love is love.
2: That is
17: if
2: true.
17: If it's love. If it's love, guys.
2: If it is love. I think Jesse Weber had a good case that it's not. All right, Jesse Weber, great to see you. See you at 11. Kira Davis, who actually will be there. See you guys soon. Thanks for being here.
17: Thanks so much.
2: Well, Pima County Sheriff Chris Nanos is speaking out after the latest Nancy Guthrie ransom note, and here's what he had to say.
13: I think the FBI has done a number of arrests for false or fake ransom notes.
2: So Nanos remains consistent, dismissing the FBI and dismissing the Cajun Navy, another organization only trying to aid in the search for Nancy Guthrie. We're speaking to their vice president up next.

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9: Puerto Vallarta is still recovering from the wave of heavy cartel violence earlier this year, and now a new tragedy has come out of the region. A 28-year-old tourist from Mexico City was enjoying a swim along the beach of Puerto Vallarta Marriott when he was dragged out to sea by a crocodile and killed. A visiting American family says they could hear his screams and rushed to help, but it was too late, and tragically, the man's body was discovered the next morning. by a search team. A 12-foot crocodile was also captured and is being examined to see if it's the one involved. Crocodiles are a threat in the region, but attacks are rare, and this is Puerto Vallarta's first recorded crocodile death in modern history. Changing gears to one of the biggest stories here at home. After staying relatively quiet in recent weeks about the search for Nancy Guthrie, Pima County Sheriff Chris Nanos is speaking out again. This time, he's downplaying the latest letter that was sent to TMZ claiming to have video of Guthrie and her kidnapper.
13: I think the FBI has done a number of arrests for false or fake ransom notes. It's a shame that that happens, but I think we're looking at another one of those today.
9: And as Sheriff Nanos dismisses that lead, he's also dismissing help from outside groups who are just trying to help him out. That includes the United Cajun Navy, a group that has spent decades dedicated to search and rescue operations, and even submitted their own 41-page plan to help with this investigation. Joining us now is Brian Trasher, United Cajun Navy Vice President. Great to see you. So you are not in Arizona right now. You are in Minnesota. I can see you're in your car. Lots of lightning behind you. What are you doing up there?
14: Yeah, so we're I got talked into following some of our storm chasers up here, and we just intercepted a tornado outside of Hitterdahl, Minnesota. You'll probably see that report come out of the National Weather Service if it hasn't already. But we're out here following some lines of convection, and hopefully be here if it hits any populated areas.
9: All right. Well, we'll certainly pay attention to that. But let's get to what we had you on to talk about tonight. The Cajun Navy, of course, for months has been trying to help Pima County Sheriff Chris Nanos. You submitted a detailed plan of how you would assist in the search. You said, we're not trying to get in the way. We just want to give you extra resources to find Nancy Guthrie. Can you tell us some of the ways you think you'll be able to help and why you think that's still being rejected?
14: Well, you know, I don't know exactly how many times it was rejected. We do know that there was a sort of like a blanket declination from the sheriff's office to accept any outside help. As far as, you know, what we do, what we could bring to the table, mostly surrounded our ability to deploy canine teams and drone teams to the area. We really felt strongly that there was a good chance that she could have ended up somewhere along the border just because there's a lot of human remains that get found down there. We have a lot of people who are familiar with that area and are good at searching. And so, again, just to be a force multiplier, extra set of eyes, ears, and hands and feet at this point, just to try to bring some closure to the Guthrie family. And, you know, it makes it even harder when you see Savannah on TV all the time and knowing what she's going through. You know, she's putting on a professional face, but behind her eyes, you can tell, you know, she's still really suffering.
9: Yeah, no, it's absolutely awful. As she says, she's in agony. Her whole family's in agony. Still very few answers about what has happened to Nancy Guthrie. But, you know, in terms of what has been happening with the investigation, clearly there's still no arrest for a suspect. We haven't heard much in terms of developments in this case. What do you think the Cajun Navy could do that the Sheriff's Department has either not done or still needs help with outside of what you just laid out? I mean, there's been a lot of conversation and disappointment, both from local law enforcement and from the FBI, about the way this investigation has been handled from the beginning. You know, allegedly leads not followed up on, not enough search even directly behind the house. Neighbors who say that, you know, they believe that this is going nowhere as a result of the media no longer really being in the neighborhood and pressuring the sheriff's department. So what kind of hope can you give those who are looking for answers and especially to Savannah and her family?
14: Yeah, I mean, it's hard to frame it in the context of a juxtaposition of what we would do versus the sheriff's office, because we're not privy to everything that they've done or what they may not have done. But like I said, we're very good at search and rescue. We have a lot of resources we could have brought to the area, other partner groups that we work with in the area or willing to come to the area and help us search. I think early on, when we were closer to the abduction date, it would have been a lot more beneficial. At this point, I mean, I hate to say it, but at this point, you'd just be looking for remains, which would be valuable to the family to be able to have that closure. But that for some reason, they just decided they were not going to take the outside help. So we just kind of went back to what we're doing. We're preparing for hurricane season 2026. And right now we're at the tail end of tornado season 2026. Mm-hmm. So the Cajun Navy is doing Cajun Navy things.
9: So in terms of people who may be watching this who say, well, the Sheriff's Department, is, or, you know, they're law enforcement professionals. Who is this group, the Cajun Navy, who thinks that they should come in and be involved here? Can you talk about your professionalism and the type of training you have with your volunteers?
14: Yeah, we put a lot of resources into training our volunteers, but also you have to understand that a lot of the tier one volunteers that we use in operations like this mostly are either current or former law enforcement or combat veterans, people who have a lot of experience in high trauma situations, high pressure situations. So it's not just, you know, like a guy taking a week off of work that normally, like, you know, sells insurance, which is nothing wrong with that. I'm not down on people that sell insurance. I'm just saying that people that don't have any experience at all, that's not the kind of people we would bring to this operation. Everybody that we had lined up has experience doing this and has been successful in the past helping us recover missing persons. So we have a pretty good track record, we believe, for being a civilian nonprofit organization. We're proud of our track record of finding people both alive and people that are no longer alive, but at least there's a recovery there.
9: Right.
14: And so we're always willing to help.
9: Well, I'm happy to see that you're in Minnesota, but I hope that they don't need you there and that the storms aren't as devastating as maybe they've been predicted to be. So, Brian Trasher, thank you so much for coming on the show and helping us follow the story. We appreciate it.
14: Thank you.
9: Stay safe. Thanks. Well, coming up, the West is literally on fire, and Congress could be doing something right now to finally put an end to this never-ending cycle of devastation. We'll explain next.
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2: Families, opportunity, and the party for all Americans. But today, it's defined by higher taxes, more regulation, and more government spending, which causes inflation. While Blue City and state leaders say they've expanded growth and affordability, they're really just redistributing wealth rather than creating it. California has the highest number of billionaires of any state. And Governor Gavin Newsom wants a national billionaires tax to create what he calls an economic reset. Listen.
3: The federal tax code, the corporate tax code, and the inheritance tax code seem to be written for a different set of Americans. It's time for an economic reset, a true minimum tax, a true minimum tax on billionaires that, well, ensures the people at the very top pay at least the tax rate their own workers pay.
2: They never talk about the number of jobs they create. What Newsom and his cohorts, like New York City Mayor Dora Mamdani, who also wants to tax billionaires, won't tell you is that the top 1% paid nearly 40% of the total tax burden in this country. I think it's reasonable to say that they pay their fair share. Yet leaders like Newsom and Mamdani want to drive billionaires out of their cities and states, and with them goes job opportunities and chances for you and me and the working class to make more money. Sure, Mayor Mamdani just got approval to freeze the rent for 1 million New Yorkers, but with that, he now shifts the economic burden to property owners who must absorb higher maintenance costs. But that's what communists do. Once the apartments and homes fall into disrepair, they will seize the property from the private owners, creating a never-ending cycle until the government confiscates everything. America is supposed to be the land of growth and opportunity, where anything is possible, but these Democrats don't want to create a version of America where they, powerful government, wins, and the rest of us lose. Meanwhile, the American West is on fire again. More than 2.5 million acres have burned in the U.S. this year alone, and the most dangerous months of the year are still to come. On the front lines, three wildland firefighters were killed along the Utah-Colorado border over the weekend, battling the flames. It's the same cycle of devastation we see year after year, and our next guest says it doesn't have to be this way, and that Congress could be doing something right now to finally stop it. Manhattan Institute Senior Fellow Sean Regan joins us now. Thank you so much for being here, Sean. Great to see you. So this is an issue that grinds my gears. I'm from Arizona. I grew up in the ponderosa pine trees. Fire season came and went every single year. This is a preventable situation. Tell us how.
4: Well, thanks for having me, Katie. Yes, fire season has arrived here in the American West, and it's getting ugly. So we have large fires burning in states like Utah, Colorado. Large fires have burned in California already. And, you know, this is the result of not just the weather. I think people need to understand that this is the result of really decades of mismanagement of our forests and our landscapes. We have, you know, overgrown forests, dense vegetation, unnaturally so. And so that is what's fueling these large catastrophic fires that are really unlike anything we've seen in modern history, burning much hotter, much larger, and much more destructive, not just for communities, but also for the ecosystems of the American West.
2: So when you say that this is unnatural buildup, what do you mean by that?
4: So, you know, a lot of these landscapes are fire adapted. They are adapted to low intensity fires that burned regularly throughout history. We have excluded fire from the landscape for over a century, and we have had taken a hands-off approach to managing our forests. And as a result, we now have far denser forests than we've ever had, much more vegetation that's built up, and they've become tinderboxes. And so what you see is, you know, this lightning strike or some spark, and that results in a giant fire that is devastating these communities in the West and causing really public health impacts in terms of the amount of smoke that's being emitted to these communities. And so it's really time for us to get a handle on managing our forests to prevent these catastrophic fires.
2: So you had this great piece in the Washington Post titled "Wildfire Season is Getting Ugly and Weather is Only Part of the Story." And you talk about how there is bipartisan legislation already available to make it so we have better forest management. This is something the Trump administration has tried to do. Why is it that this is not getting done? And why is it that forest management is controversial?
4: Yeah, here's the thing, Katie. We know what works. We know that forest management works. And here we're talking about mechanical thinning. We're talking about brush clearance. And we're talking about prescribed burning. And these are the things that can restore healthy conditions to our forests and make them more resilient to these catastrophic fires. Now, the problem is that there's an overgrowth of federal red tape that causes us to have these projects that are gummed up in bureaucracy and litigation for years and years. So in my hometown of Bozeman, Montana, we've had a project delayed for over 15 years to protect our watershed from the impacts of a catastrophic fire. This is a problem that we can solve. Congress has several bills before it that both of which have passed the House, and the Senate is dragging its feet to do common sense reform to finally streamline the process to fix America's forests and restore these healthy conditions to make them more resilient to these types of fires that we're
2: seeing. But we also know that, you know, these so-called environmental groups have been preventing proper forest management for years. They'll sue over something like an endangered species that they say can't be disturbed. But then, of course, these fires go through and destroy everything. How much damage have these groups done with their litigation in preventing this kind of proper forest management that's resulted in these massive fires that, as you say, are not natural? They can be controlled.
4: Yeah, you're exactly right. There's a tremendous cost to delay. Every year that goes by, forests grow denser, the fire risk increases. And we have many instances of projects in the American West that are going through the process, this lengthy process of approval, and a wildfire breaks out and burns the whole project and really damages the very habitat that it was trying to restore or damages the watershed that it was trying to protect. And so there's a real consequence to this inaction. So we really need to get a handle on addressing what you rightly described as this frivolous litigation that often delays these projects for years and years. And that's what this act in Congress, the Fix Our Forests Act, would do, is really to not only streamline the permitting of these projects, but to really limit the litigation that's delaying them even further.
2: Well, I hope they get on it, because here we are with another dry summer and we have forest fires breaking out all over the place, including just south of my hometown in Arizona. Sean Regan, thank you for joining us. Great to see you, and great piece in the Washington Post.
4: Thank you.
2: All right, well, coming up, an Indiana Fever Stadium employee got the surprise of her life when her military son came home after 7 years. Watch what happens next.
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2: We have a very special programming alert for tomorrow night. Brian Enten will join us live from a Cracker Barrel as part of his Spirit of America road trip series, which celebrates the people, places, and values that make our country extraordinary. It's all leading up to America's 250th birthday this weekend, so make sure you tune in for all of that. And now to this amazing American moment from an Indiana Fever game over the weekend when the team arranged a surprise reunion between a beloved stadium usher and the military son she hasn't seen in 7 years. Watch this. The usher's name is Judy Davis, and the team told her she'd be getting a signed basketball to thank her for her 23 years of dedication to the team and its fans. She had no idea that her son, a U.S. Navy commander, Master Chief Kyle Davis, would be walking the ball to the big court. The stadium, of course, went wild, Jesse. I mean, it's hard not to tear up when you see this. Caitlin Clark, of course, was tearing up. She's on that team. Absolutely amazing to see this happen. 7 years.
18: It's amazing. These are really the best videos. And if you go on, like, Instagram and you just search for them, I mean, as much as our society changes, and like these are the things that you feel so human, makes you so proud to be an American.
2: That they appreciated her, right? Yeah. That they took note of her dedication to the team and in her story, and wanted to make sure that they did this for her and the coordination behind that. I just love that.
18: It it's just awesome. Doesn't get more wholesome than that. I mean, it really doesn't. It's incredible to say. And my gosh, 7 years.
2: I know.
18: 7 years away from his mom and for her from her son.
2: That's why I remember everyone deployed. We got to remember lots of people overseas who are making sacrifices so we can be safe.
18: I know. Thanks for sharing that with me.

This morning, a final round of rulings from the Supreme Court is about to be released, with blockbuster decisions expected on birthright citizenship, bans on transgender athletes, and campaign finance rules.

0: It follows several major decisions on Monday that delivered both wins and losses for the president. And it could be a record-breaking day of heat for much of the United States. That heat dome and humidity pushing feels-like temperatures as high as 115 degrees. I know many of you feeling it already. Tens of millions are under watches and warnings with no relief in sight for days.
1: Outside the water, it's burning.
2: It's hot.
3: The hot feels like that I'm melting in the sun.
0: Yeah, we're all melting in the sun. We'll get you the latest on the radar there. And the president's envoys are in Qatar today with hopes of laying the groundwork for even more negotiations with Iran. But it follows contradicting messages on whether those talks are really happening or not. Plus,
4: he's accusing you of violating promises that you made during the confirmation process and also creating public policy based on lies. Do you have any words for him?
5: I said, you've been saying this to people, and it's not true.
0: Speaking exclusively to News Nation's Anna Koyman, Health Secretary Robert F. Kennedy Jr. responds to accusations from outgoing GOP Senator Bill Cassidy and the direction he's taking the nation's public health. Morning, everybody. I'm Marky Martin. It's Tuesday, June 30th. Thanks for waking up with us. It is shaping up to be one of the most consequential weeks at the Supreme Court in recent history. The court set to hand down decisions in a pair of major cases today that could radically alter citizenship and civil rights in our country. Just a day after handing rulings on mail-in voting and also the president's ability to fire the heads of independent agencies. For more, let me bring in Lawfare Project senior counsel, civil and human rights attorney Gerard Felitti, and the Hill.com legal affairs reporter Zach Schoenfeld. Gentlemen, good morning to both of you. Thank you for being here. Zach, let me just start with you as our Supreme Court correspondent. Have you tee us up for today? Because, man, these justices are saving some of the biggest blockbuster cases for this 11th hour.
6: That's right. Good morning, Marky. It is essentially the last day of school today at the Supreme Court. The justice is set to release all of those remaining decisions and meet their self-imposed deadline to get their work done by the end of June. We've got four argued cases left. They might only come down as three decisions. But as you mentioned, they are all big cases. These big cases on birthright citizenship, campaign finance, and transgender athlete bans. A lot of these cases, especially that transgender athlete one, we have been waiting on for a while. That was a case argued all the way back in January. The justices have been working on that opinion behind the scenes now for about half a year. But that wait is almost over here in just a few hours. The justices will take that bench one more time, and we are expecting all of those decisions to come down.
0: Yeah, the word of the day. My team, Gerard and I, were talking this morning. The word of the day is anticipation and just what the end of today will look like. I feel like the biggie for today is birthright citizenship. That's going to affect the most people, probably. Are you expecting the president to get handed a loss there?
7: I think that we are. Most people who are going to watching this court have been looking at this as a potential loss for the president. I think ultimately the issue will be whether it's a narrow or a wide one, whether the court rules on the actual constitutional issue and goes back to the 14th Amendment to settle this issue decisively, or whether it relies on interpreting the Immigration and Naturalization Act of 1952, giving it a narrow win and giving President Trump an opportunity to try something else with this sphere. So this is what we expect with all of today's decision. We are looking to see how broad or how narrow they're written.
0: Yeah, it would radically narrow the scope of the 14th Amendment. We'll see, what they decide there. But Zach, you and I were talking just yesterday. The justices seemed pretty skeptical of the White House's arguments when that case was heard back in April. You were there for oral arguments, as was the president. What are your sources telling you about how the justices are leaning in that case?
6: Yeah, I think the sense going into today is that the justices, a lot of people think, are going to be skeptical of the president's arguments. But even if that is true, there are several different ways that they could rule against President Trump. Obviously, a lot of focus on the 14th Amendment. You see the text of it on your screen, the big question of whether the president's executive order violates that amendment passed following the Civil War. But the justices still have a narrower path. They could simply say that the president's executive order violates a 1940 law when Congress passed the definition of citizenship and actually codified that into law. So there's two different ways the president could lose here. And if they go that second way, it still could be a bit of a narrower ruling that doesn't even really touch the 14th Amendment. So still a bit of uncertainty, even as expectations are that the president is headed for a loss.
0: Gerard, the court is also set to rule on whether two states' laws banning transgender athletes from girls and women's sports can stand or not. And one of the athletes looking to over

0: overturn these laws, says that they violate Title IX. What would that mean for not only the law, but for women's sports if the court rules in their favor?
1: I think this would be transformational for women's sports and also for LGBTQ rights, depending on which way the court goes. I think we are expecting, or most people expect, the court to uphold these bans on transgender girls in girls' sports, meaning that a lot of states that have passed these laws will have them sustained, and we will see more certainty for families, for athletes, for girls, as to who is on their teams. At the same time, if that ruling does come down as expected, that would also limit the application of existing law, the ones that have been used successfully to argue for LGBTQ rights, that would not be expanded into the trans identity. So whichever way the court comes down on this, it really will be transformational for sports, for society in general, on how we view laws protecting these the people who identify as trans. Yeah.
0: Before I let you go, Gerard, just one more quick follow-up. Take us back to yesterday, because the court handed, you know, some big losses, but also one major win to the president. You know, losses include the mail-in voting, the ability to fire former FedGov Lisa Cook, but also expanded his presidential executive powers. How would you kind of characterize and sum up his scorecard at this point, if you will?
1: Well, I think if you look at it not as President Trump, but as the executive branch, it's doing pretty well with this Supreme Court session. The ruling is pretty significant, not just for, well, not with the FTC itself, but the ruling that the president, the executive branch, has authority over the agencies, over the independent agencies, really brings accountability to those agencies that were an open question before this ruling. So that itself is a major victory for the executive branch that President Trump highlighted by making these actions.
0: Well, it's a huge day ahead. Gerard Felitti, thank you so much for joining me. Zach Schoenfeld, thank you as well. And Zach, I'll check back in with you at the top of the next hour. Appreciate it, guys. We'll talk to you soon.
1: Thank you.
0: Now to this, everybody. To the Middle East now, where the U.S. has sent a negotiating team to Qatar to begin technical talks with Iran. But while Washington says a deal is close and Iran is ready for these talks, Tehran is disagreeing. Iran says its delegates are there for another reason, as the clock is ticking to finalize a peace agreement. News Nation Washington correspondent Hannah Brandt is live outside the White House this morning. Hannah, a lot of mixed messages over these supposed talks and whether they're on or not.
2: Marky, there certainly are. And U.S. negotiators, they're in Doha for those talks today. But like you pointed to, there appears to be disagreement with Iran on the fundamental outline of these talks, or if they're even really happening directly. A diplomat does tell News Nation, Special Envoy Steve Witkoff and Jared Kushner, they are meeting today with the Qatari prime minister. And that diplomat says tomorrow the technical teams from both the U.S. and Iran are meeting separately with the mediators from Qatar and Pakistan. President Trump, though, claimed Iran requested a meeting today. But Iran's foreign ministry spokesperson says there are no direct talks scheduled between the U.S. and Iran. And that's because he says Iran's priority at the moment is implementing the points in the already signed memorandum of understanding. Like, for example, the release of frozen Iranian assets, and they want that all handled before they start negotiating on a final deal with the U.S.
3: We'll see how that goes, but we're doing very well on that front. But the meeting in Doha is going to be perhaps important, perhaps not. We're going to find out.
2: Adding to all the complexities here, these talks come on the heels of days of back-and-forth strikes. We saw many of those happen over the weekend, though both Iran and the U.S. agreed to stand down on those strikes for now. And in a new interview, Republican Speaker Mike Johnson says if fighting with Iran does restart, President Trump should get a new clock on congressional approval. Now, that matters because under law, the White House has 60 days to use military force before they have to go to Congress and get approval. But Johnson told USA Today that the ceasefire resets the clock, which is an echo of the argument that we've heard the Trump administration make on this issue, Marky.
0: Yeah, and currently the deadline is set for August 17th. We'll see where we are by then. Also, Hannah, President Trump seems pretty frustrated that oil prices aren't coming down as quickly as he promised they would once the war ends. But he's saying that companies are to blame for that.
2: Yeah, many Americans are frustrated about these prices, too, right? But the president is calling on gas companies to bring the prices down immediately. Writing on his Truth Social account, they're too high considering that oil is now at $68 a barrel and heading south. The president warning, there will be no gouging, which is totally illegal.

0: But we really mean it this time around. It's going to be crazy.
1: Yeah, we always talk about record-setting numbers, but yes, this time around, man, Marky, we've got, of course, 4th of July, we've got America 250 celebrations, and World Cup games, too, happening all over the U.S., so this is very much so, once again, shaping up to be a record-setting travel period. The airports across the U.S. right now, they are bracing for tens of millions of passengers. American Airlines says this 4th of July will be a record for them, too. 8 million customers expected to fly that airline alone this holiday. TSA says it expects to screen nearly 18.7 million travelers starting today through Monday, July 6th. And because of those World Cup games, too, TSA says it has increased staffing at airports in host cities in the U.S., preparing for a surge of travelers. But, of course, it's not just the airports that will be packed. The roads will be packed, too. AAA says about 85% of travelers are driving this 4th, despite high gas prices. Our travel experts telling us road trips are king this 4th of July.
2: We're still seeing a lot of people taking to the air, but we're seeing more road trips maybe than in previous years. They may be staying a little bit less time on their 4th of July road trips than they would have if prices were more normal. But I think people are still hitting the road, and I think you're going to see a lot of road trips to national parks and state parks, and that's really where the demand has been highest for the 4th.
1: All right, and by the way, if you are wondering, these are some of the top destinations for the 4th of July, according to AAA. Marky, take a look there. We've got Miami. I think I saw Chicago's a little bit further down on the list. Good. Biden's not top five, but Miami, Chicago, we both made the list there. And if you're looking at these airports here also this morning and seeing, hey, maybe it's a little bit empty. Yeah, we're sort of at the start of it here. TSA says the busiest day is going to be Thursday.
0: Okay, Marky. And leave with plenty of time because, as my mama says, you'll be out there with all of God's children this weekend. Brooke Schaefer, live for us at Miami. Thank you so much. Really appreciate it. We'll check back in. Still ahead on Morning in America, grieving parents say their kids would still be alive if not for so-called sanctuary cities. What the parents of Sheridan Gorman and Katie Abraham say must change so others don't lose their lives to people who shouldn't be in the country to begin with. Plus,
3: we've finally gotten to this point where we don't just have to throw away a $500 million asset as it burns up.
0: And this is pretty cool. Launching this morning a first-of-its-kind mission to save a telescope. What it'll take for NASA to pull off the risky rescue to keep the Swift Observatory in orbit and not crashing down here to Earth. That's up next.
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2: All right, everybody, let's take a live look at Chicago. That's where I am this morning. It's just after sunrise here, and it is already almost 80 degrees. Millions in the Midwest are sweltering under triple-digit heat indexes, and the danger is making its way east now. News Nation national correspondent Marcus Espinoza is in New York City for us. Marcus, I don't know if it feels the same as here, but it's that sticky hot heat here in Chicago, and forecasters say at least 20 states are going to see temperatures well above 100 degrees before 4th of July.
6: Hey, Marky, good morning. Yeah, 150 million people, in fact, expected to be under some sort of heat watch or heat advisory. I used to live in Arizona, and I would always say, oh, that's the dry heat. Well, you mentioned that humidity is so oppressive for a lot of folks outside of states like that, especially in the Midwest and then on the I-95 corridor. It's just going to get smoked with that heat and oppression as it rolls through the week here into 4th of July. The most dangerous heat today stretches from the Midwest into the Mississippi Valley, where the National Weather Service says heat index values, they could reach between 105 and 115 degrees. There in Chicago, officials have sent out thousands of robocalls to senior citizens offering heat safety tips. Washington, D.C., Philly, New York, and Boston. We'll see it later this week. Boston, Kansas City, and Philadelphia are hosting World Cup matches in their open-air stadium, so there are concerns for fans. In the U.S., the heat kills more people than any other weather-related event. Forecasters say what makes this stretch dangerous is the combination of several different things, including extreme heat and warm nights, leaving little chance to recover before the next day's heat builds up again. Here in New York City, officials are urging people to prepare now before those feel-like temperatures of 110 degrees hit. Amtrak also has imposed temperature-related speed restrictions on some routes. So when the trains are even worried about the heat and the conditions on the tracks, Marky, everybody should take notice to that. Check on your neighbors as well. A vital period. Limit that time outside. Hopefully we can all get through this together.
2: Yeah, and those with respiratory issues, I mean, it's hard to breathe in this thick, hot air right now. It's just insufferable. Marcus Espinoza live in New York for us. Thank you. Well, so-called sanctuary cities will be front and center today on Capitol Hill. Two families are expected to testify that their children might still be alive if local police had been allowed to work more closely with federal immigration authorities. News Nation national correspondent Mills Hayes is live along the Chicago lakeside where college freshman Sheridan Gorman was murdered earlier this year. Mills, good morning to you. Her mom is expected to ask Congress to make changes today. What are we expecting from her?
7: Good morning to you, Marky. Well, this hearing is all about the victims' perspectives of so-called sanctuary policies. And Jessica Gorman will speak to lawmakers. Her daughter, 18 years old, Sheridan Gorman, was killed right here behind me in Chicago near Loyola University campus just a couple of months ago. And her parents argue that there should be meaningful change that focuses on public safety over politics. Now, the person that has been charged with her murder is a Venezuelan national. Jose Medina has actually been arrested in Chicago for theft, and then he failed to appear in court months before Gorman was murdered. And he has pleaded not guilty, but Gorman's family argues that existing policies failed them and that he should have never been in a position to commit this crime, whether it was through release decisions or lack of coordination. And then Joe Abraham will also testify. His 20-year-old daughter, Katie, was killed in a hit-and-run crash in Illinois. The ICE crackdown in Chicago last year was even named in her honor. The driver, Julio Cucubel from Guatemala, was drunk, had previously been deported, and had returned to the country illegally. He was sentenced to 30 years in prison. And Abraham says that Illinois sanctuary policies have deadly consequences for families like his.
8: You can't, again, open up your state for anybody and everybody. The Wild West, you're going to draw people. You're a magnet now to illegal immigration.
7: And California will also be in the spotlight. The sheriff of Amador County will plan to testify later today as well. And Sheriff Gary Redmond has openly said that he would break away from California sanctuary policies and work with ICE. California does generally limit how state and local police can be used for federal immigration enforcement, but it does contain exceptions. And supporters say that those limits on local police allow them to focus on fighting crime and helps immigrant communities feel safe enough to report those crimes. But critics argue that if local police and ICE don't work together, then it allows dangerous people to slip through the cracks. But today, Congress will hear from two families who can speak to how the cost of getting that balance wrong is personal, not political. That hearing is set to begin at 2 p.m. Eastern later today, Markey.
2: Yeah, just horrific what's happened to these families. We'll be watching those testimonies closely. Mills Hayes live for us here in Chicago. Thank you. And it's also a final day of major decisions for the Supreme Court, everybody. What is still on the justices' dockets today and what it all means for President Trump's agenda moving forward?
9: On TV, sometimes it's just meant to be. 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
2: All right, this is what I was telling you about just a little bit ago. NASA is in a race against time and gravity right now. This morning, they're launching a robotic rescue craft to save a falling telescope. The Swift Observatory has spent more than two decades chasing some of the biggest explosions in the universe. Nick is here with us to talk about this first-of-its-kind mission to keep it in orbit. So, I mean, you and I were talking about this in the commercial break. How in the world is NASA about to pull this off, and what's that going to look like?
3: Very carefully, Marky. What they've tried to do is they've tried to build something that can push this back up into orbit so that it does not fall too quickly. And with three robotic arms, that's what they plan to do. The launch window for the Swift Boost mission opened just a few minutes ago. The spacecraft that will chase after the falling Swift Observatory will launch from the Marshall Islands. The robot to the rescue is called Link. It was developed by Catalyst Space Technologies, an American-based startup. It could take Link about a month to reach Swift and, using its robotic arms, push the telescope higher into orbit. Catalyst says this is a groundbreaking mission for an American-made space robot.
4: This is not a 100% guaranteed chance of success mission. Everyone understands, from NASA to Catalyst, that this is high risk, high reward. A normal mission like this might have taken 5 years to put together, and we did it in under a year. So we're feeling very confident.
3: Now, the Swift telescope launched in 2004 to detect gamma ray bursts and exploding stars, but it has no engine to lift itself. So recent solar activity has created more drag, pulling the telescope down even faster. The mission is expected to take about 3 months. The rescue costs about $30 million, but it could save a spacecraft valued roughly $500 million and keep Swift working for years. So, Marky, this is something we're all watching. The window open, so at any moment it could take off. So I hope to update you shortly.
2: And when you say carefully, this isn't going to be like space bumper cars. Oh,
3: yeah. It's going to be a gentle lift.
2: Exactly. A gentle nudge. Get back up where you belong. Nick, thank you so much. Hopefully it all goes well. Appreciate it. Okay, President Trump, no doubt keeping a close eye on the Supreme Court today ahead of one of its most consequential days in recent memory. The court is set to hand down decisions on birthright citizenship and trans athletes today. But Monday was a pretty mixed day for President Trump, with three losses and a win. For more, I'm now joined by Democratic strategist and former New York State Senator David Carlucci, and then Republican strategist Katie Frost. Good morning to both of you. Always good to have you. Katie, let me just start with you. Just the mix of wins and losses yesterday, but also a couple of pretty significant wins for President Trump the week before. How would you characterize how he's doing so far and what this means for his agenda the last 2.5 years in term?
12: Well, it's great to be with you again, Marky. Good morning. When you look at what's happening at the court, what I would say the real takeaway here is look at what the mandate the voters gave President Trump. President Trump was very clear what he was running on and what he was going to do as president, and he received an overwhelming mandate from the voters to carry that out. But here we are over a year and a half into his term, and people are looking and waiting for some results on certain issues because so much has been tied up in the courts. That's why it's important to get these decisions handed down. We already saw the important decision on the FTC ruling with Slaughter yesterday. That's going to deal with this constant bureaucratic state, the swamp, as President Trump likes to call it. The other thing we say in D.C., there's an expression, the weebies. We be here before the president and we be here after the president. With every administration, there are bureaucrats who think it doesn't matter what the American people voted for. They get to stay in power forever. And that's no longer going to happen because of this decision. Or we look at what's going to be handed down today. Issues like birthright citizenship came up during the campaign trail, and the issue that biological males should not compete against biological females. This is a massive 80-20 issue. President Trump campaigned on it, but here we are, almost 18 months in, we're still having to wait for the court to give us the green light.
2: I mean, just huge rulings today. I also had never heard of weebies before, so thanks for teaching me something new. You know, David, you also look at yesterday. Justice Amy Coney Barrett writing the majority opinion for the mail-in voting case. You know, I guess this kind of, I don't know, would you say it quiets critics who are critical of the Supreme Court, who think, you know, Trump has cherry-picked the justices, they're only there to do his bidding. How do you see things, especially after some of the losses he's been dealt?
5: Yeah, a lot of these issues are just solutions in search of a problem. Look, birthright citizenship. I mean, what are we talking about? This has been in place for 150 years, and is one of the reasons how we've built America into one of the greatest superpowers the world has ever seen. We have the American promise that if you're born here, we're not doing all this paperwork and bureaucracy to figure out who your parents were or are. This is a problem, and it's right in the face of what Republicans have railed against for years, the bureaucracy, the government. And Donald Trump is trying to find all these ways to increase the bureaucracy. So these are just solutions in search of a problem. The same with voting. The fact that the president keeps saying that the Save America Act is the most important piece of legislation when all it is voter suppression. And the Americans are catching on to this. People are catching on to this. They're seeing that the president is desperate. He knows he's having one loss after the other. The things that people really cared about on the campaign trail and what made a difference, like the economy, the president is failing. He's going back on the things that he campaigned on that resonated, like America first, no foreign wars, make a dent on inflation, reduce prices. None of those things have happened. In fact, it's been the opposite. So this is a big problem for the president, but it's a bigger problem for American residents. And I hope that the Supreme Court continues to fight through the partisanship and do what's right for American residents and citizens.
2: We will see what they decide on these major cases today. The other thing, just lastly, before I let you go, that I wanted to ask you, there's this growing divide between the MAGA and establishment factions of the Republican Party. News Nation's Anna Koyman just sat down with Health and Human Services Secretary Robert F. Kennedy Jr. about outgoing Louisiana Republican Senator Bill Cassidy and his claims that the secretary broke promises he made to the senator for his confirmation vote. Cassidy himself is a doctor. Take a listen to what he just told Anna.
6: And I went through every promise that I made to them, and I've kept them all. I think, you know, I won't speculate as to why Senator Cassidy is saying those things. I think anybody can make that speculation. But what he's saying is not true.
2: Katie, let me ask you first, just what do you make of these comments and kind of the feud back and forth between RFK and Cassidy? And is there a schism within the GOP?
12: There's growing pains in every single party. I'll tell you this, every single day when I look at what's happening in America, I would take the growing pains between the MAGA wing, if you will, the Republican Party, and the more establishment figures who've been around forever, like Senator Cassidy, versus what's going on in the Democratic Party. In the Republican Party, you see people who are more traditionalist and don't like complete wholesale change, and you see people who were elected to make a significant difference to the American people under the promise of making America great again. And then on the Democratic side, you have, you know, Senator Schumer and Leader Jeffries looking like they're substitute teachers trying to take roll call during a prison riot. And they have their own party now having members who are calling for the abolition of prisons, not of police, of prisons. We have people radically saying they want to undermine Western civilization running as Democrats. So I'll take what's going on in the Republican Party twice a day on Sundays, and if you echo what's again the Democratic Party.
2: David, I'll give you final word. Your response, yeah. And what should Democrats' game plan be to kind of capitalize on a feud like this?
5: Yeah, the wind is at the back of Democrats. We see that when there's an opportunity for voters to pick a Democrat or a Republican, they're picking the Democrat overwhelmingly. And that's just in rebuke to the failed promises of this president and the GOP. And I'll juxtapose what's happening in the Democratic Party. We're having vigorous debates about how to move our country forward and solve the problems of our day, not these solutions in search of problems that the president is putting forward. And the problem with the Republican Party is if you disagree with the president, like releasing the Epstein files, then you're just kicked out of the party. Look at Marjorie Taylor Greene. Look at Senator Cassidy. These are people that have served in the Republican Party, have been leaders in the Republican Party. But because they have a disagreement, It's not that they are then basically excommunicated from the Republican Party. That's a problem. The Democrats have a big tent. The Republicans are just becoming one person. At the end of the day, that's a problem because Americans have no idea what the Republicans stand for. It's just the whims of the president, and that's a long-term problem.
2: I've got to end it there, but David Carlucci, Katie Frost, thank you both so much for being with me and giving us your perspectives. Always appreciate having you on, guys.
5: Great to be with you.
2: You as well. Talk to you again soon. Still ahead, Health and Human Services Secretary Robert F. Kennedy Jr. tackles what he calls an existential threat to the country. Take a listen.
6: We have a healthcare crisis in this country today, and it's bankrupting us.
2: Yeah, this is a little bit more just unpacking of what I was talking to David and Katie about just now. In this exclusive with News Nation's Anna Quayman, the secretary and wrestling star Triple H share how their partnership on the presidential fitness test is about more than boosting exercise in schools. That's up next.
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2: 20 minutes to the top of the hour, everybody, and a fitness tradition is making a comeback for students across the country. Health and Human Services Secretary Robert F. Kennedy Jr. joined all-star wrestler Triple H to roll out this newly revived presidential fitness test. Morning in America weekend anchor Anna Quayman spoke exclusively with the two about the importance of this program.
9: The presidential fitness test is back after more than a decade on ice. It was killed during the 2013 Obama administration. President Trump and HHS Secretary Robert F. Kennedy Jr. say that this is one of the things that's going to help to make America healthy again. You hear the kids here at the board.

0: and Curls Club getting really amped up about it. They're going through some of the circuits, and we've got a sit-down interview with the secretary right now.
1: While critics say the presidential fitness test is a return to an old model that some kids dreaded, the administration is betting that competition and not just participation is what will get America moving again.
0: So do you think it was a mistake to get rid of it?
2: Yeah, I think it was a huge mistake to get rid of it. Look at our kids. We literally have the sickest population in the world. Our children are sicker. Yeah. Have a higher chronic disease burden than any country in the world.
3: I feel like it helps them, like, conditioning, getting strength up.
0: One of the criticisms, though, of the presidential fitness test, you know, back in the 2010s before it was nixed, was that it wasn't great for kids' self-esteem, that it was hard for the kids who weren't physically inclined. So what can we do to make sure that this presidential fitness test, this version, makes everybody feel like it's empowering them to get strong and get ahead?
4: Well, you know, a failure is a part of life. And, you know, the great thing about WWE that's so inspiring is all of these guys have failed. Every one of them has lost fights. And the trick is, how do you persuade yourself to stand back up and fight again?
5: How many pull-ups did you do?
6: 5.
5: No way. I don't know if I could do 5 pull-ups, mate. What's the secret?
6: To stay focused. All
5: right. Nice job, guys. Way to go. Oh, no. Give me five. I'm still up.
1: The WWE is partnering with HHS to inspire kids. One of wrestling's most prolific stars, Triple H, says his own success is the result of discipline learned from fitness.
7: Success that I have in life is from that lesson that I learned in the gym. The weights don't lie.
0: Yeah.
7: Right? And if I could help kids, inspire kids, and help get this started again, I wanted to be a part of that. Rewarding kids that put in the effort, that work hard to get to where they want to be. It's incredibly important for us to teach kids to support. The kid that can't do it, you support them to get better. You don't bully them. You don't make fun of them. You know what it took for you to get there. You help them get there as well.
2: You know, that's the beauty of WWE is that you lose sometime, but you win sometime. And if you keep sticking at it, you're going to ultimately come out on top.
1: The Trump administration believes this revived presidential fitness test will fuel academic performance, military readiness, and national morale. In Atlantic City, New Jersey, for News Nation, I'm Anna Koyman.
8: Yeah, fitness guru and mama bear Anna in her happy place in a plank for that assignment. Remember, everybody, you can catch Anna Koyman every weekend morning at 6 a.m. Eastern, 5 o'clock Central. Great report there. Okay, an American delegation is in the Middle East today for more talks with Iran. But could the president's special envoy and son-in-law end up sitting at the negotiating table alone? Why Iran's view of the state of play isn't meshing with America's? That's ahead.
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8: Welcome back, everybody. President Trump says U.S. officials will meet with Iranian negotiators in Qatar today to restart talks on a lasting peace deal. But Tehran is putting a different spin on today's face-to-face, saying it's sending a delegation to Doha to push for frozen Iranian funds to be released. For more, let me bring in Heritage Foundation Senior Research Fellow, retired U.S. Navy Captain Brent Sadler, and retired Army Brigadier General Sean Harris. Gentlemen, good morning to both of you. Captain, let me just start with you because I'm confused why there is so much confusion surrounding this diplomacy. How concerned are you that the White House and Tehran can't even agree on what today's meeting is actually about?
32: Well, I think that's just par for the course when dealing with the Iranians. They're going to try to like confuse intentionally and to kind of delay these things and wear down, a strategy of an exhaustion, if you will, to try to kind of get their chosen outcomes in this. So the key thing, I think, and it's proven time and time again, is the application, though, you know, very, very, as it's surgical and applied with strategic effect, has actually gotten the Iranians to comply and to move things forward. And as soon as you take off the military operations or threat, they go right back to this kind of, you know, delay and confusion strategy. So I think we're probably going to have to change tactics to kind of move things forward with the Iranians, not expecting them to change on their own, for sure.
8: Yeah. And General, the other thing I've been thinking, you know, yesterday Iran came out and said, hey, talks are not on. We disagree with the White House on this. Why in the world would Iran, you know, put out into the world confusion over whether they were going to show up to the table or not? They've got a $300 billion reconstruction package up for grabs if they comply. So what do you make of all this?
33: You know, just like my colleague just said there, Iran is an expert when it comes to gamesmanship. And what we're seeing right now is the negotiation inside of the negotiation. And the reality of it is, if the United States ends up going all the way back to the Middle East and nobody shows up for a meeting today, that makes us look very bad. And then on top of that, the Iranians want to make sure that they draw this thing out, because the 16th of August is 60 days. What I predict is going to happen is we're going to get there and we're going to extend it out again. And yes, at some point we will have strategic strikes again, just like we had over the weekend.
8: Let me talk about strategic strikes a little bit more and play some sound. Mm-hmm. Captain, President Trump on Monday repeating his claims that the U.S. is winning this war. Take a listen.
0: But we're winning militarily. It's almost won militarily, I would say. And it's really very simple. It's the denuclearization of Iran.
8: Captain, if we are winning the war as decisively as President Trump says, why is Iran still able to strike our bases across the region, Bahrain, you know, Qatar, just within the last 24, 48 hours?
32: Well, to be clear, I mean, the war, this conflict is not over. We are, you know, the United States has decided to take a pause and to pursue diplomacy to try to end this. And I think in a way in which the Iranian people hopefully are enabled to take back their country from this theocratic dictatorship that they're under right now, maybe more dictatorship, less theocratic, thanks to earlier strikes. But the fact that they can launch a drone or a few short-range ballistic missiles or maybe one or two salvos of long-range ballistic missiles is far from what they were capable of doing in the first week of this conflict. And that's an indication both of the destruction that's been wrought on their military forces as well as their inability to do command and control in coordinated, tactically effective strikes. So symbolic strikes, yes, still able to do that, but not really in a meaningful way. And that includes against shipping. They're launching drones and some sporadic attacks. And again, and every time the tanker or container ship continues on until they get to a safer place and then they check the damage. So it's easy to overstate. It's really the reality is far different realistically in the damage.
8: General, one last quick question for you. You know, Vice President J.D. Vance has said the final deal is the House. We set the foundation. We don't have the House yet, but we've built a successful foundation. How close do you think we are to said House, sir?
33: I would tell you, like I said many times before, Marky, I think we're still a long ways away from getting to that final agreement. And the Iranians have made it a outstanding move to say, how do they stretch this out? And I think we probably still anywhere from 6 months to a year from actually getting to a real agreement.
8: Brigadier General Sean Harris, Captain Brent Sadler, gentlemen, thank you both so much for your time and expertise this morning. Always a privilege to have you.
32: Thank you, Marky.
8: See you again soon. Democratic Socialists are looking to score another big win today, where they're trying to unseat another incumbent in their push to move the Democratic Party further to the left. That's after break.
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3: Well, Democrats' growing fight of the future of the party playing out in Colorado today, where far-left candidates are looking to topple party veterans. In the governor's race, Attorney General Phil Weiser is seen as the front-runner against longtime Democratic Senator Michael Bennett. And socialist former attorney and PhD student Milat Kiros is looking to oust Democratic Congresswoman Diana DeGette, who's been in office for nearly 30 years. Today's primaries come as establishment Democrats are still licking their wounds from last week's socialist sweep in New York. Joining me now, I've got Jeffrey Skelly, Chief Elections Analyst for Decision Desk HQ. Jeffrey, good morning to you, sir. So polls open up here across Colorado pretty soon. What's the single most consequential outcome for the national political landscape that you're watching?
4: Well, I think undoubtedly the focus is on the first congressional district, where you have longtime Representative Diana DeGette facing a very serious challenge from Milat Kiros, who is a Democratic socialist, a former attorney who's now a graduate student. This is the Denver-based district. It's very blue. Kamala Harris nearly won 80% here in 2024. So it's a very Democratic seat. And Diana DeGette is considered very much a progressive, but Kiros is running even to her left, and part of it is an argument for change. I think Kiros has noted she's 29 years old, and that's how long DeGette's been in Congress. Mm-hmm. So there's definitely sort of a youth angle to this as well.
3: Yeah, and what are you expecting there? Because I know DeGette has come out and said, you know, she expects to keep her seat. This is a solidly blue seat. What is your read on who's going to win this thing?
4: Well, it's interesting. We've really the only poll we've seen in this race that was at all recent did have actually Kiros slightly ahead, but it was sponsored by allies of hers. And in sort of the wake of that poll, there's been a lot of outside spending on behalf of DeGette from her allies, a couple million dollars in that time span. And so she's had more financial support, the incumbent. And so I think it could be very close. So I wouldn't be surprised by either outcome.
3: We're also watching the governor's race quite closely, too. A lot of pollsters still have that one as a toss-up. Jeffrey Skelly, I have to end it there. There's a whole lot more to talk about, but we'll be following closely what happens in Colorado today. Thank you, sir. Appreciate it. All right, it's the top of the hour on your Tuesday morning. Here's everything you need to know right now.

0: All right, let's get after it. This morning, a final round of rulings from the Supreme Court about to be released, with blockbuster decisions expected on birthright citizenship, bans on transgender athletes, and campaign finance rules. It follows several major decisions on Monday that delivered wins and losses for the president. It could also be a record-breaking day of heat for much of the U.S. That heat dome and humidity pushing feels like temperatures as high as 115 degrees. Tens of millions are under watches and warnings with no relief in sight for days.
1: Outside the water, it's burning.
2: It's hot.
3: The hot feels like that I'm melting in the sun.
0: Yep, so we'll get to the latest on what you can expect there. Also, the president's envoys are in Qatar today with hopes of laying the groundwork for more negotiations with Iran. But it follows contradicting messages on whether talks are really happening or not. Plus,
4: I'm helping building Baltimore into a nicer, more beautiful place, the same way people were doing it like 150 years ago, 200 years ago.
0: And this morning in our Spirit of America series, we are celebrating America's 250th birthday, and we're taking you to Baltimore, where our Brian Enten meets the generations of families who keep the country's oldest blacksmith shop running. So we'll get to him in just a moment. But first, good morning, everybody. I'm Marky Martin. It's Tuesday, June 30th. Thanks for waking up with us, as always. Let's begin in Washington, D.C., and what's shaping up to be one of the most consequential weeks at the Supreme Court in recent history. The court's set to hand down decisions in a pair of major cases today that could alter citizenship and civil rights in our country. Just a day after rulings on mail-in voting and the president's ability to fire the heads of independent agencies. For more, let me bring in former U.S. Attorney for the Western District of Virginia, John Fishwick, and the Hill.com legal affairs reporter, Zach Schoenfeld. Gentlemen, good morning to both of you. Zach, welcome back. Why don't you just set us up for what's on the docket today? This is the last day of the session for these justices, and these are major cases to be decided.
5: That's right, Marky. Good morning. This is the last day of school here at the Supreme Court. Chief Justice John Roberts has told us that all remaining opinions will come down in the courtroom beginning at 10 a.m. Eastern this morning. There are four cases left. One is that big case on President Trump's birthright citizenship restrictions. We've got two cases on transgender athletes, though they may come down as one decision. And then finally, a big decision on campaign finance. So the anticipation on all of those big decisions almost over. And as we wait for them, Marky, I'll just do a bit of tea leaf reading, because we know that the justices by tradition evenly split up the majority opinions behind the scenes. And as we look to what's come in so far, Chief Justice John Roberts and Justice Brett Kavanaugh, they still have some catching up to do. They only have 5 and 4 majority opinions in so far. All the other justices have 6 and 7. So as we wait for those opinions, I've got my eyes on those two, Chief Justice John Roberts and Justice Brett Kavanaugh.
0: Yeah, John, tell me what you're watching for today. You know, with birthright citizenship, you know, that's the biggie. You know, this the trans athletes case in women's sports. Where do you think that we are at the end of the day, considering the wins and losses that Trump has already been handed so far?
6: So, Marky, I think today, I think the tea leaves are that President Trump is going to lose the birthright citizenship case. You know, he pushed the envelope with an executive order, which seems to be inconsistent with the 14th Amendment. I expect the court, based on the oral argument, to find that his executive order is not constitutional. He seems to be expecting that as well. I think the interesting thing on the transgender athletes case today, will they say, I think they're definitely going to uphold the West Virginia and Idaho laws that say what your sex is at birth, that determines what sports you can play. But will they say that other states can go the other direction? Will they say, for example, that Massachusetts could have a law that says that if you're born as a man or a boy, you can transition over to another sex and play those sports? Will they say this is an across-the-board decision that applies to the whole country, or will they leave it up to each individual state? And so that's what I'll be watching for on those two cases.
0: And, you know, Zach, with the birthright citizenship case, you were there back in April for those oral arguments. President Trump also showed up, which made it a historic day that a sitting president was there to hear those arguments. Any word? I'm guessing I have not heard any rumblings, but I don't know what your sources are telling you. Any chance that he shows up to the court today to hear what their ruling is?
5: There's no indication at this point that he does plan to show up. Obviously going to be a big day at the court. We'll be watching for protest outside the courthouse as well. But at least for the president himself, we do have no indication that he would plan to show up today. But ever since he made that appearance in the courtroom earlier this spring, he hasn't sounded so confident in this one. President Trump has repeatedly said on Truth Social, including just in recent days, that he expects to lose this birthright citizenship case. This comes even as he's been celebrating some of those other recent rulings, including that big independent agency ruling yesterday. But yeah, still, the president repeatedly saying he thinks he's going to lose this one.
0: So let me unpack that one a little bit more, because I did find that fascinating, John. The court issuing the rulings on president's ability to fire members of independent agencies, allowing President Trump to fire former FTC commissioner Rebecca Slaughter, she's out, but blocked his ousting of Federal Reserve Governor Lisa Cook. Why is Cook allowed to keep her job, but Slaughter isn't, John?
6: So, Marky, I think we're seeing a real expansion of presidential power by this Supreme Court. You know, last week they said the president makes the calls on under the temporary protected status of which citizens are removed from this country, not a court. In the Slaughter case, they said the FTC commissioner can be removed for any reason at all. And remember, Franklin Delano Roosevelt tried to do that over 90 years ago, and the Supreme Court said he could not do that. So a real expansion of presidential power. There's one exception. That's with the Federal Reserve. The Supreme Court seems to be saying that he can't just dismiss Lisa Cook for no reason at all. He's got to have a reason. But that case is not over. It's going to be remanded. It's going to be sorted out as to whether he can dismiss her for cause. And that will take a long time to play out. But basically, a very broad expansion of presidential power as relates to kind of hiring and firing of executive officers.
0: Yeah. And with Lisa Cook, it was interesting. You know, they didn't say that he couldn't fire, just not in the manner in which it happened. Lastly, to you, Zach, were you surprised that the court decided not to hear the president's appeal of the $5 million verdict against him in the E. Jean Carroll sexual abuse and defamation case?
5: Well, the president says he was surprised, but the Supreme Court, after all, does turn away the vast majority of requests to take up cases that it gets. It turns away about 99% of them. And a lot of the cases that the Supreme Court takes up is to resolve splits among the lower courts. And President Trump here had tried to make the case that some of these issues, he claimed that some of the testimony that jurors saw in that case shouldn't have been allowed. He tried to make the case that developed some sort of split among the lower circuit courts. The Supreme Court seemed to have no appetite for this. None of the justices publicly dissenting on this one. So didn't come of too much of a surprise.
0: Yeah. And John, last quick question for you. Is this still Trump's court or not?
6: Well, you know, they have pushed the envelope. I think it definitely is Trump's court. He is winning about 80% of these cases. You know, he will speak out loudly and boldly on the ones he doesn't. But basically, we're seeing the president of the United States backed on a number of these cases. You know, even when it's a split decision, he's expanding his power. So I think he can look at this term of the court as being a very positive thing for his administration.
0: John Fishwick, Zach Schoenfeld, thank you both so much for being here. Top of the hour with me this morning. We'll talk to you again soon. Now to this, everybody. Let me take you to the Middle East, where the U.S. has sent a negotiating team to Qatar to begin technical talks with Iran. But while Washington says a deal is close and Iran is ready for said talks, Tehran is disagreeing. Iran says its delegates are there for another reason, as the clock is ticking to finalize a peace agreement. News Nation Washington correspondent Hannah Brandt is live for us outside the White House this morning. Hannah, talk about a lot of mixed messages over these supposed talks. What are you hearing?
2: Marky, good morning. That's right. Mixed messages for sure, because you've got U.S. negotiators in Doha for supposed talks today. But there appears to be a lot of disagreement between the U.S. and Iran on the fundamental outline of these talks, or if they're even really happening in the first place. Now, a diplomat does tell News Nation Special Envoy Steve Witkoff and Jared Kushner are meeting today with the Qatari prime minister. And that diplomat says tomorrow, technical teams from both the U.S. and Iran are meeting separately with mediators from Qatar and Pakistan. Now, this is interesting because President Trump had claimed that Iran requested a meeting with the U.S. today, but Iran's foreign ministry spokesperson says there are no direct talks scheduled between the U.S. and Iran. He says Iran's priority right now is instead implementing the points in the already signed memorandum, things like the release of frozen Iranian assets, and they want that all settled before they start negotiations with the U.S. on a final deal.
7: We'll see how that goes, but we're doing very well on that front. But the meeting in Doha is going to be perhaps important, perhaps not. We're going to find out.
2: And complicating matters, this all comes on the heels of back-and-forth strikes, days of them, that we saw some over the weekend, though both Iran and the U.S. have agreed to stand down for now. And in a new interview, you've got Republican Speaker Mike Johnson saying if fighting with Iran does restart, President Trump should get a new congressional approval clock. Now, that matters because under law, the White House has 60 days to use military force before they have to come to Congress for approval. Johnson, though, told USA Today the ceasefire resets the clock, which is an echo of the argument that we've heard the Trump administration make on this issue, Markey.
0: Very interesting. And Hannah, I feel like most Americans are watching, you know, hoping for an end here, just as it pertains to the prices that we're all paying back at home. And the president seems pretty frustrated that oil prices aren't coming down as quickly as he promised they would once the war ends. But he's saying that companies are to blame for that.
2: You're right. Americans are paying a lot of attention to the prices, and the president certainly is, too. That's indicated by his Truth Social post from last night. He's calling on gas companies to bring their prices down. And in his post, he wrote that the prices are much too high, considering that oil is now at $68 a barrel. He warns there will be no gouging, which is totally illegal. If retailers don't do this,

0: The danger now making its way east. News Nation national correspondent Marcus Espinoza is live in New York. Marcus, forecasters are saying at least 20 states are going to see temperatures top 100 degrees before 4th of July even hits.
1: Hey, Marky, good morning. Do we miss our winter coats yet? I wonder if a lot of people who were asking for warmer weather are regretting that now. It's going to be a brutal stretch here in all seriousness. I'm in Astoria, Queens right now. Beautiful backdrop, but also a running trail. I think a lot of people are trying to get their runs in early here before that heat really ticks up. But the National Weather Service says about 150 million people, they're going to be affected by this right now all across the Midwest, down the I-95 corridor, and it's going to be a couple day stretch here. So there's real concern over how folks are going to be able to handle this heat. Just look at that map. Look at all that red and even purple in some areas there. This is certainly one to take seriously. It stretches from the Midwest into the Mississippi Valley, where the National Weather Service says heat index values could reach up to 115 degrees. Over there in your neck of the woods in Chicago, officials have already sent out thousands of robocalls to senior citizens offering heat safety tips. Washington, D.C., Philly, New York, and Boston are going to see that later this week. Boston, Kansas City, and Philly, they're hosting World Cup matches in their open-air stadiums, so there are concerns about fans. In the U.S., heat kills more people than any other weather-related event. Forecasters say what makes this particular stretch really dangerous is the combination of several days of heat and then those very warm nights, leaving little chance to recover before the next day's heat already builds back up. Here in New York, officials urging people to prepare now before those feel-like temps hit 110 degrees. Amtrak also imposing temperature-related restrictions on some routes. So look out for your neighbors. Check in on the elderly. And then, Marky, we got all these people visiting the United States for the World Cup from Europe and other places. They're not used to this heat, even though they are dealing with the heat wave in Europe. So look out for the visitors as well. They are certainly not used to this.
0: Yeah, you know, Marcus, it's got to take pretty prolonged, insufferable heat for me to choose my Chicago winter coat. Instead, I don't know. Jury's still out. I'll get back to you. Let me think a bit harder on that one. Marcus Espinoza.
1: Let me know next hour.
0: I will. Marcus, live in New York. Thank you. And he just brought it up that punishing heat may also be a problem for millions traveling this holiday week leading up to America's 250th birthday. The holiday travel rush is kicking off, and airports are gearing up for a surge in traffic, no matter where you're headed. News Nation national correspondent Brooke Schaefer is live at Miami International Airport. I mean, Brooke, you think about all these events that are happening simultaneously. This week is about to get unprecedented.
2: This is going to be huge, Marky, because, of course, you've got the 4th of July, you've got America 250 celebrations, and then also, of course, you've got those World Cup games. So this is really shaping up to be another record-setting travel period. Airports across the country are bracing for tens of millions of travelers. In fact, American Airlines is even expecting for this 4th of July to be a record for them. About 8 million customers expected to fly that airline alone for the holiday. TSA says it expects to screen nearly 18.7 million travelers starting today through Monday, July 6th. And because of those World Cup games happening too, TSA says it's increased staffing at airports in U.S. host cities, preparing for a surge in travelers. But of course, it's not just the airports that will be packed. AAA says about 85% of travelers will hit the road and drive this 4th, despite high gas prices. Our travel experts we talked to told us road trips are king this 4th of July.
3: We're still seeing a lot of people taking to the air, but we're seeing more road trips maybe than in previous years. They may be staying a little bit less time on their 4th of July road trips than they would have if prices were more normal. But I think people are still hitting the road, and I think you're going to see a lot of road trips to national parks and state parks, and that's really where the demand has been highest for the 4th.
2: By the way, if you're wondering, here are some of the top July 4th destinations, according to AAA. For people trying to, you know, escape the heat, though, Orlando, Miami, New York, I don't really know if those are the 4th of July destinations that you're wanting when it comes to the heat, but maybe, I don't know, come to Miami. We've got beaches, pools, something like that.
0: Yeah, Marky. Lots to choose from. I think me and my 4th of July hot dog will just park it on the couch, watch Wimbledon this weekend, live vicariously through everybody
2: All right,
0: else.
2: You and me both.
0: You tell me how it goes out there. Okay, Brooke Schaefer live from Miami. Thank you.

0: Well, still ahead, grieving parents say their kids would still be alive if not for so-called sanctuary cities. What the parents of Sheridan Gorman and Katie Abraham say has to change so that others don't lose their lives to people who shouldn't even be in the country. Plus, a hearing today hoping to uncover more information on an illegal research experiment implemented by the CIA that used harmful and scary tactics on people, including electroshock therapy, hypnosis, isolation, what we know about Project Ultra, and why it went on for 20 years. That's next.
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2: 21 minutes after the hour on your Tuesday morning, and so-called sanctuary cities will be front and center today on Capitol Hill. You've got two families expected to testify that their children might still be alive if local police had been allowed to work more closely with federal immigration authorities. News Nation national correspondent Mills Hayes is live along the Chicago lakeside where college freshman Sheridan Gorman was murdered earlier this year. Mills, good morning to you. I know that her mom is expected to testify in front of Congress today, ask for more changes. What exactly will she be asking for?
3: Right. Good morning to you, Marky. Well,

0: This hearing is expected to focus on the victims' perspectives of so-called sanctuary policies. And Jessica Gorman will speak to lawmakers. Her 18-year-old daughter, Sheridan, was killed right here behind me in Chicago near Loyola University campus. And her parents want to see real change that focuses on public safety over politics. And the person that has been charged with her murder was a Venezuelan national. And Jose Medina actually had been arrested and charged with theft and had failed to appear during a court appearance just months before Gorman was murdered. He has pleaded not guilty, but Gorman's family argues that existing policies failed them and that he should have never been in a position to commit this crime, whether it was through release decisions or lack of coordination between local and state police and ICE. Joe Abraham will also be testifying today. His 20-year-old daughter, Katie, was killed in a hit-and-run crash here in Illinois. And the ICE crackdown that we saw here in Chicago last year was even named in her honor. The driver, Julio Cucubal from Guatemala, was drunk. He had previously been deported and had returned to the country illegally. He was sentenced to 30 years in prison. And Abraham says that Illinois sanctuary policies have deadly consequences for families like his.
1: You can't, again, open up your state for anybody and everybody. The Wild West, you're going to draw people. You're a magnet now to illegal immigration.
0: And California will also be in the spotlight today with the sheriff of Amador County planning to testify as well. Sheriff Gary Redman has openly said that he would break California's sanctuary laws and work with ICE. And in California, the laws there generally restrict how local and state resources can be used for federal immigration enforcement. But there are some exceptions. And supporters of those limits on local police say that it allows them to focus on fighting crime and helps immigrant communities feel safe enough to report those crimes. But critics argue that if local police and ICE don't work together, then some dangerous people can slip through the cracks. But today, lawmakers will hear from two families who can speak to how getting the balance between working together of federal and local police officers, it can sometimes have real consequences. And so they want them to focus on these issues not being political. That hearing today is expected to start at 2 o'clock Eastern, Markey.
2: Just agonizing what's happened to these families. We'll be watching that testimony closely. Mills Hayes live for us here in Chicago. Thank you. And then later on this morning, I will be speaking with the chair of the House Border Security and Enforcement Subcommittee, Congressman Michael Guest. He is actually leading a hearing today focused on securing the United States border with Canada as well. Also on Capitol Hill today, there will be a hearing focusing on one of the CIA's most notorious and secretive projects. The MK Ultra program was run throughout the Cold War, and the CIA used the project to drug unwilling participants with LSD, experiments with truth serums, mind control methods, you name it. News Nation National Correspondent Xavier Walton joins me live now with more on this. I mean, Xavier, there's a lot to unpack here. Do lawmakers expect to get anything concrete from this today?
3: Well, that's a great question. I'd say some are optimistic while others are pessimistic. You know how it goes. But either way, congressional lawmakers, they're going to at least expect to, hear answers into the CIA's use of mind control tactics from 1953 to 1973. The story is just so wild. It actually inspired a movie and TV series. Project MK Ultra was an illegal research experiment implemented by the CIA after the U.S. feared China and the Soviet Union were using brainwashing tactics to manipulate prisoners. It allegedly included intense electroshock therapy, hypnosis, isolation, and experiments, as you mentioned, with drugs like LSD. So the CIA also criticized for who they experiment on, right? Often inmates, psychiatric patients, or even terminally ill patients as well without their consent. The House Oversight Committee is hoping to get some answers at this upcoming hearing. The committee's chairwoman, Florida Republican Anna Paulina Luna, writing the intelligence community has covered up the nature and classification of the MK Ultra experiments for decades. Americans have been misdirected repeatedly and deserve transparency as well as accountability from the CIA. So the CIA eventually ended Project MK Ultra after, determining mind control could not be achieved, destroyed a lot of the documents related to this entire program. But many, including these lawmakers, hoping to get
4: some answers.
2: Yeah, I mean, just eerie to hear about. We'll see what they have to say later today. Xavier, thank you so much. We'll check back in. It's also a huge day for the Supreme Court as justices get ready to hand down decisions on birthright citizenship, trans athletes, what we can expect from today's decisions, plus a closer look at their latest rulings and impact that they'll have on the midterms. Plus,
5: I'm helped building Baltimore into a nicer, more beautiful place, the same way people were doing it like 150 years ago, 200 years ago.
2: Yeah, who wouldn't want that for anywhere they live? We're taking you on a road trip across America as we celebrate its 250th birthday. Next stop, the nation's oldest blacksmith shop. We'll give you an inside look at how they're keeping tradition alive through the centuries-old family business. Brian Enten, up next.
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2: Half past the hour on your Tuesday morning, everybody. And President Trump is no doubt keeping a close eye on the Supreme Court today, ahead of one of its most consequential days that we can recall in recent memory. The court set to hand down decisions on birthright citizenship and trans athletes today. But Monday was a pretty mixed bag for the president, with three losses and a win. For more, let me bring in Democratic strategist Richard Goodstein, a former advisor to President Bill and Hillary Clinton, and Republican strategist and former senior White House policy policy strategist in the second Trump administration, Mae Mailman. Good morning to both of you. Mae, it's been a while since you and I have chatted, so let me start with you. You've actually been a White House official in both the first and second administration. So I'm curious how you would characterize Trump's scorecard, if you will, up to this point.
4: Well, Trump has been massively successful in the Supreme Court. I think for the first year, it was, you know, it was almost unheard of, something like 90%, because you had all these nationwide injunctions going through what's called the interim docket, fast pace for the Supreme Court to review and oftentimes overturn. That's actually birthright citizenship was one of those cases. Now, that was never going to be the case. It was never going to end up with such a huge win. It was always going to be closer to 50-50, 60-40. I mean, these are close cases that that really oftentimes could go either way. But and so even if yesterday was maybe on balance a little bit of a disappointment, I think especially on the election day case that says you can collect ballots, count ballots that you receive after election day. Mm-hmm. Some of those things that I would say President Trump was probably not rooting for. Ultimately, the scorecard has been hugely successful for this president.
2: Richard, let me just ask you about the mail-in ballot loss for the president that came down yesterday. You had Justice Amy Coney Barrett writing the majority opinion on that, which I think a lot of people probably find surprising. Does it quiet the critics of the court who think that, you know, the president cherry-picked everybody, they're there to do his bidding? How do you see things so far?
9: That's a good observation, Markey, because, yes, there were many who thought that they would totally be in the bag. Mm-hmm. No matter what the president wanted, they would vote for his position. And that didn't happen on tariffs. It didn't happen on this voting decision yesterday. It seems unlikely to happen on birthright citizenship today. So, on things that have been pretty signature issues of his, tariffs and birthright, it looks like he's going to take a defeat. Interestingly, the places where he seems to be losing is where the Constitution, frankly, is so plain on its face that even his handpicked people can't deviate from that, although they've been close decisions. So, I think we can say they're not utterly in the bag for him, but I don't disagree with May. For the most part, the president's had a very good term with the Supreme Court.
2: And May, let me ask you one more question just about mail-in voting, as, you know, we're now teeing up to the midterms here in a few months. President Trump is still not letting this one go. He's calling for Congress to pass the controversial SAVE Act, which would, among other things, restrict mail-in voting. Take a quick listen to what he just said.
10: Because of the mail-in ballot ruling, which was a little bit surprising, gives people more time to vote illegally, let's say. But the SAVE Act is even more important. The ruling, which a lot of people were waiting for, that was a ruling that was, I think it was very detrimental to honest elections.
2: May, the president calling it a tremendous loss. You've got RNC Chairman Joe Gruter saying the party isn't deterred by this. Do you think there's a split amongst Republicans just how hard to keep on pushing election integrity with midterms 5 months out?
4: Yes, there obviously is. I think it's a challenge in the Senate, and it's frankly a challenge in the House to get the Save America Act across the finish line. But I think what yesterday was about, so there's the policy and the law, right? The law is that Congress has already set an election day. They've already said that our election day is the Tuesday after the first Monday. And that's not the case, right? You're still counting ballots ages after that. And so that adds to distrust in elections. And so as a policy matter, what's a way to increase that trust in elections is for people to be there on election day, to see their neighbors voting, to feel the energy and the collective decision that our nation makes on election day. And I think that trust in elections, solidifying results, not having a California system where you have no idea who the winner is, days, weeks, months afterward, that's good for the country.
2: Richard, let me switch gears here because the court, the biggest win that they handed the president yesterday was just his control over roughly two dozen independent agencies. You're talking regulators covering labor disputes, workplace discrimination, credit unions, product recalls. Rebecca Slaughter is out. How worried are you by this moving forward for Republican presidencies and also Democratic administrations as well?
9: So the worry is we used to have a civil service system. People would decide that government service was a high calling. And if they went into, say, the Consumer Product Safety Commission to make sure there was safe,

0: consumer products. Now, Donald Trump can eliminate everybody on that commission and put in the manufacturers of unsafe products. And I think that's not good for the country. You talk about encouraging people to feel good about the system. I don't think that does that. So the concern is not Democrat or Republican. It's for feeling that we actually have people who are straight shooters and who can't just be fired on a whim because there might be a prosecutor, James Comey's daughter, for example, who decides to prosecute Donald Trump for something and then she gets fired, and every other prosecutor in the country and every other regulator, the same fate. I just don't think that's healthy for our system.
1: Yeah. May, I'll give you the final word and let you respond to Richard there and also that case and what you think that means moving forward for administrations of either party, you like it or not.
2: Yeah. So, I mean, we could live in a nation where we're just ruled by experts, right? And we could feel so safe and so trusted because the experts are going to make the right decision. That's not true. We live in a democracy, and we expect for there to be an executive branch governed by an executive. In fact, Elena Kagan wrote the essay on the unitary executive and the authority that the president should have. And that democratic power is our republic that we live in. And so when the president does not have control over the executive branch, and instead it is unelected executives, that could be a different system. That's not the American system. And the precedent that the justices overturned had been long dead. And so this was just a formalizing of what it means for the president to have the center, the unitary executive power.
1: Well, we will see what they decide on the cases on the docket today. May Mailman, Richard Goodstein, thank you both so much, as always.
0: Thanks, Marky.
1: Great to see you. May, good to see you again. Come back anytime soon. All right, everybody, we're taking you on a road trip through the heartland now. Brian Enten showing us the best of the spirit of America. He'll take us to a blacksmith shop where everybody is getting their hands dirty with classic tools to make their community a more beautiful place to be. Brian, up next.
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2: Waiting all morning for this one. So all week long, our team is hitting the road in this new series that we're calling Spirit of America. During this road trip, our senior national correspondent, Brian Enten, is highlighting the very best of our country ahead of its big 250th birthday. We are telling the stories that rarely make national headlines. We're talking stories of hard work, freedom, and opportunity. Well, today, Brian is taking us inside the oldest continually operating blacksmith shop in the country. Hey, Brian.
3: Hey, Marky. All right, we're continuing our road trip across America, talking to everyday Americans leading up to the 4th of July. The inside of this F-150 has been awesome for driving all over the place. We were in West Virginia when we saw you yesterday, just got into Kentucky. I'm going to get out. We're going to show you with our News Nation drone just how beautiful it is out here, the countryside, right when you get into Kentucky. And it's been awesome talking to people. We were in Baltimore, Maryland. I'm so excited to share this story with you, Marky. We went to the oldest blacksmith shop in America that is still family-owned. There aren't many places in America like this left. When you walk into G. Krug & Son, it is literally like going back in time.
4: Hello.
3: Hi. This is the oldest continually operating blacksmith in America.
5: It is, yes.
3: That must make you proud.
5: It does, yes, very much.
3: Peter Krug is a fifth-generation blacksmith. His great-great-great-great-grandpa started this back in 1840.
5: It's 1914 is the date on it. This is a power hammer. It has a treadle that you can control the speed of it.
3: Something about a blacksmith, something about being here at a blacksmith shop just feels American.
5: Yeah, well, the blacksmith was the hardware store in America in the early days. Everybody went to the blacksmith to have things repaired and things made.
3: They make everything from gates, fireplaces, to signs, to doors. What's most impressive is they do it the old-fashioned way. No computers, no automation, no AI. It's a real art form.
6: I use tools that people were using 100 years ago. So it's like you're working in the past. I'm always still learning something new. There's always still something that I find in the shop that I've never seen before. Everything we do is how they did it back in the day. So it's definitely fun.
3: This is the kind of American family business you just don't see anymore.
4: They've always come to work with me, like on days off of school or, you know, summer. So they got to, you know, learn different equipment and practice welding when they were real little.
3: Holly Wendler learned how to blacksmith from her aunt.
4: And how you check that is you want to lay your straight edge up against the post.
3: Now she's teaching her three sons, Corey, Brian, and Sean.
4: It's really cool watching them all learn and grow and master the art and see how far they've come.
3: All you have to do is take a stroll around Baltimore to see their work.
7: You know, the gates of the cross, and these are all hand-forged.
3: Their artful touch everywhere from Johns Hopkins University to the Maryland Zoo.
8: Do you walk around town and you're like, oh, wow, this is from our shop?
7: Yes. Yeah. It's like, well, we made this. And sometimes it's funny because we'll be looking, is that ours? Come around here.
3: What stands out most with the family here is their pride in what they do.
6: Now I'm drawing this whole section right here.
3: Hand drawing all the plans. There are no shortcuts.
8: You know, the 4th of July, it's like the 250th birthday of America. What does that mean to you? I mean, you're a blacksmith. It seems just so American. What does that mean to you?
6: It means a lot. You know, I don't sit at home and work on a computer. I'm here getting my hands dirty. I'm helping building Baltimore into a nicer and more beautiful place the same way people were doing it like 150 years ago, 200 years ago.
3: That was so cool to see. I mean, the way those guys still use their hands, like no computers. As I said, no AI. They do it the old-fashioned way, which was just awesome. We're going to hit the road again, continuing our journey. We're going to be in Ohio, Indiana, Tennessee. We'll have our reports every day for you. Marky?
2: Yeah, you don't see that craftsmanship anymore. And you're right, Brian. It does feel completely all-American. Brian, thanks. And join us all throughout the week for our Spirit of America series as Senior National Correspondent Brian Enten continues his road trip across the country to share those kinds of stories that make our nation truly a remarkable place to live and to be. Well, still ahead on Morning in America, an American delegation is in the Middle East today for more talks with Iran. But could the president's special envoy and son-in-law end up sitting at the negotiating table alone? Why Iran's view of the state of play isn't meshing with America's.
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2: President Trump says U.S. officials will meet with Iranian negotiators in Qatar today to restart talks on a lasting peace deal. But Tehran is putting a pretty different spin on today's face-to-face, saying it's sending a delegation to Doha to push for frozen Iranian funds to be released instead. For more, let me bring in retired Navy Vice Admiral John Fozzie Miller, who served as the commander of the U.S. 5th Fleet in the Middle East. Admiral, good morning to you, sir. I think there's a lot of questions over where diplomacy actually stands this morning. How concerned are you that the White House and Tehran can't agree on what today's meeting is actually about?
5: Good morning, Marky. Thanks for having me. I think we're going to continue to see this kind of activity and these kind of antics out of the Iranian regime all throughout the negotiations. This is nothing new from them. This is the way that they behave. They're not going to go to a meeting. A meeting has been scheduled. It hasn't been scheduled. There's a ceasefire. There's not a ceasefire. All of this is activity that we have seen out of the regime time and time again. So I think it's important that we stay focused, the administration stay focused on where it's going with the negotiations. At the same time, I think it's important that they stay focused on important matters like security through the Strait of Hormuz. So when the Iranians misbehave, when they attack civilian shipping, the U.S. has a forceful response that imposes a cost on the regime that they're not willing to pay.
2: But curious, you know, if I'm Iran, why would I let the antics continue when I've got a $300 billion reconstruction package up for grabs that's on the table if we comply? What's the strategy there, and why would they yesterday say, no, we don't have talks?
5: There's an old saying that Iran has never won a war and never lost a negotiation, and there's some truth to that. So they're tenacious negotiators. They fully expect to get the $300 billion reconstruction package, and they think they deserve it, oddly enough. But that's the position that they hold. And so they'll do as much mischief as they can. They'll create mischief in Lebanon through Hezbollah. They'll create mischief in the Strait of Hormuz. They'll interfere with global shipping and the global economy to the maximum extent that they possibly can. And only when they think they've gone as far as they can possibly go, with each and every point, will they make some sort of an agreement and move on. And even then, we oftentimes have to go back and renegotiate things that were already negotiated. So this is not new from them. This is how they do business. This is how they conduct negotiations.
2: Yeah. With the Strait of Hormuz, Iran just rejected a French proposal for a joint task force to demine the Strait of Hormuz. What more does that tell you just about Tehran's willingness to negotiate over control of the strait, which they are claiming is fully in their hands? They say they have, you know, the full ability to charge fees for those cargo ships that are crossing, too.
5: I do have some concern about the wording in the memorandum of understanding, particularly paragraphs 4 and 5, where we talk about the strait. And at the end of this conflict, what has to happen is the strait needs to be free and open, and there can't be any tolls. There can't be any sort of restriction that the Iranians place on the strait. It's going to take some doing to get to that point in the negotiation, and I suspect it's going to take additional combat action to make sure that the Iranians get to that position. It's not a surprise to me that they're not looking to do a joint operation to demine the strait. I'm not even convinced there are actually any mines in the strait. They've just said they mined. And so they're responsible for the demining. They don't typically work well with other partners, with the sometimes exception of the Russians. And so I think it's just part of where we're at right now. And the Iranians are inside the 30-day clock to get the strait cleared. And I'm confident at the end of the day they can do that. I'm not confident that they actually will without additional coercion.
2: Yeah. Well, we know that according to the MOU, both sides can mutually agree to extend that deadline. We'll see where we are on August 17th. Vice Admiral John Fozzie Miller, thank you so much, sir, as always. Have a great day.
5: Thank you. You too.
2: Well, it is a final day of major decisions for the Supreme Court. What is still on the justices' dockets today and what it all means for President Trump's agenda moving forward?
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0: All right. Good morning, everybody. This morning, a final round of rulings from the Supreme Court will be released, with blockbuster decisions expected on birthright citizenship, bans on transgender athletes, and campaign finance rules. And it follows several major decisions on Monday that delivered both wins and losses for the president. It could also be a record-breaking day of heat for much of the United States. That heat dome, all that humidity, pushing feels-like temperatures as high as 115 degrees. Tens of millions are under watches and warnings with no relief in sight for days.
1: Outside the water, it's burning.
2: It's hot.
3: The hot feels like the I'm melting in the

0: Yeah, we're all melting in the sun. We'll get you the latest on the radar here shortly. Also, the president's envoys are in Qatar today with hopes of laying the groundwork for more negotiations with Iran. But it follows contradicting messages on whether these talks are actually happening or not. Morning, everybody. I'm Marky Martin. It's Tuesday, June 30th. Thanks for being with us, as always. Let's begin in Washington, D.C., and what's shaping up to be one of the most consequential weeks at the Supreme Court in recent history. Let's take a live look at the Supreme Court building right now. Those justices set to hand down decisions in a pair of major cases today that could alter citizenship and civil rights in our country. Just a day after rulings on mail-in voting and the president's ability to fire the heads of independent agencies. For more, let me bring in TheHill.com legal affairs reporter Zach Schoenfeld and criminal lawyer and constitutional law expert Robert McWhirter. Gentlemen, good morning to both of you. Zach, let me again, just with you being our Supreme Court correspondent here, tee us up for what we're expecting today. Because, I mean, man, they saved these major cases for the 11th hour.
1: That's right, Marky, but that wait is almost over. In now less than 2 hours, the justices set to take the bench one final time before heading out for their summer recess. And when they do, we expect that they will immediately start dropping these remaining cases. Chief among them is birthright citizenship, whether the president's day one immigration policy is constitutional. This legal fight that has now been going on for a year and a half will come to its finale today when that decision comes down. Also, big cases on transgender athlete bans. The fate of more than two dozen state laws are hanging in the balance today as the justices prepare to rule on bans in Idaho and West Virginia. And then in addition to all that, we've got a big campaign finance case, Vice President Vance and Republicans hoping to topple coordinated expenditure limits. So still several big cases before the Supreme Court wraps up today.
0: Yeah, I mean, it's a monumental and consequential day ahead. Okay, Robert, my constitutional law expert, to Zach's point, the biggie today is going to be birthright citizenship and whether or not the court is going to agree with President Trump's push to, I mean, drastically narrow the 14th Amendment. Is this going to happen or not?
2: I don't believe so. I don't even think this court will go that far. Look, you just put up the 14th Amendment. Any person born a state citizen, it's pretty hard to get away from that language. And some of the justices who are post-pro-Trump also say that they're originalists, and the original language is what they start with. It was always the law.
0: Hey, Robert, I hate to cut you off, but we're having major audio issues on your end. We can see if we can fix that momentarily. But Zach, let me just go to you now while we try to fix a couple things. Those justices, just to pick up where we were leaving off there, those justices have seemed pretty skeptical of the White House's arguments when the case was heard back in April on birthright citizenship. You were there. The president showed up actually for oral arguments that day. What's the court's decision going to hinge on there?
1: Yeah, the key question here is the 14th Amendment, passed after the Civil War. And a lot of lawyers believe that it only has narrow exceptions for birthright citizenship, things like the children born on warships, children born to diplomats. But these challengers say that the president has no authority to expand that pretty dramatically to babies born on U.S. soil if they don't have at least one parent with citizenship or permanent legal status. But as you mentioned, Marky, a lot of skepticism on display at oral arguments in early April. Even the president himself, who is in that room afterwards, has been repeatedly saying that he expects to lose on this case.
0: The court also set to rule on whether two states' laws banning transgender athletes from girls and women's sports can stand. Robert, I think we have you and your audio back, so let me go to you on this one. One of the athletes looking to overturn these laws say that they violate Title IX. What's that going to mean for not only the law, but women's sports if the court rules in their favor on that one?
2: Well, it raises a real question about women's sport. Because like you've cited Title IX. You know, the problem is you've got the question of fairness, rights of persons, and you can't discriminate on the basis of sex. In this case, Title VII, they determined that transgender is a category that you can't discriminate against. So what do you do with these student athletes who have transitioned? On the other hand, you have the argument under Title IX, which is, well, what about women who have fought very hard for parity in sports and actually those scholarships that allow kids to go to college on sports scholarships are now fair among men and women? And are you now just tilting the favor against women coming in? So there's some real civil rights equities on

0: both sides of this question. And it'll be interesting to see how the justices come down. I would guess that a justice like Neil Gorsuch will say that it isn't even a Title VII issue, and the other justices will go more on the Equal Protection Clause issue of the 14th Amendment.
1: Zach, let me just give you final word and what we're expecting today, and also the question that I've been thinking this whole time. What is the strategy for saving these major cases for the very last day? I mean, what's the strategy or the thinking there?
2: Yeah, the justices tell us the decisions come out when they're ready. So if you hear them tell it, they're working on those footnotes and around the edges of their opinions until the very last moment. But when it comes to a case like the transgender athlete bans, I actually sat down just a few weeks ago with both the Idaho and West Virginia attorneys general. They are the offices leading this fight at the Supreme Court. And both of them told me they're optimistic that not only do they think they're going to get all six conservative justices' votes today, they told me they're hoping that they can even pick up a liberal justice's vote today. They're thinking that this might even be a 7-2 decision, but we'll see just under 2 hours when the justice is set to take the bench.
1: Well, it's got us all at the edge of our seats, that's for sure. And in television, that's what we call a tease. Zach Schoenfeld, Robert McWhirter, thank you both for your time and your expertise this morning. And we'll check back in soon. Appreciate it, guys. Okay, now to this, to the Middle East now, where the United States has sent a negotiating team to Qatar to begin technical talks with Iran. But while Washington says the deal is close and that Iran is ready for said talks, Tehran disagrees. Iran is saying its delegates are there for another reason, as the clock is ticking to finalize a peace agreement. News Nation Washington correspondent Hannah Brandt is live outside the White House for us this morning. Hannah, good morning to you. Talk about a lot of mixed messages over these supposed talks. What are you hearing from that building right behind you?
3: Yeah, Marky, certainly some confusion about what exactly is happening today. But here's what we know. U.S. negotiators, they are in Doha. They're set to have discussions later today. But there is disagreement between the U.S. and Iran on the fundamental outline of these talks, or if they're even really happening with each other. A diplomat does tell News Nation, Special Envoy Steve Witkoff and Jared Kushner, they're meeting today with the Qatari prime minister. And that diplomat says tomorrow, technical teams from both the U.S. and Iran are going to meet separately with mediators from Qatar and Pakistan. Now, this contrasts a bit with what President Trump said, because he claimed Iran requested today's meeting. But Iran's foreign ministry spokesperson says there are no direct talks on the schedule between the U.S. and Iran, because he says Iran's priority right now is implementing the points in the already signed memorandum of understanding, things like the release of frozen Iranian assets. And they want that all handled before they start negotiations with the U.S. on a final deal.
4: We'll see how that goes, but we're doing very well on that front. But the meeting in Doha is going to be perhaps important, perhaps not. We're going to find out.
3: Complicating things even further, these talks come on the heels of days of back-and-forth strikes over the weekend, though a senior U.S. official does tell me both Iran and the U.S. have agreed to stand down for now. And also, in a new interview, you've got Republican Speaker Mike Johnson, who says if fighting with Iran does restart, President Trump should get a new clock for congressional approval. That matters because under law, the White House has 60 days to use military force before they have to go to Congress to get the votes to continue. Johnson, though, told USA Today the ceasefire should reset the clock, which echoes an argument we've heard from the Trump administration as well, Marky.
1: All right. We'll see where today gets us and what it has in store. Hannah Brandt live at 1600 for us. Thank you. Let's take a live look now at Chicago. That's where I am. The sun has only been up for just about 2 hours. It is already 80 degrees here. Millions in the Midwest are sweltering under triple-digit heat indexes. That danger now making its way east. News Nation national correspondent Marcus Espinoza is in New York City for us. And Marcus, here in Chicago, it's just that sticky, hot heat that you could cut with a knife. Forecasters are saying at least 20 states will see temperatures top 100 degrees before 4th of July even hits. This is wild.
5: Hey, Marky. Yeah, the heat is here and it's heading its way to the East Coast as well. Not to brag and not to make anybody else feel any worse. It's kind of pleasant right now here in Astoria, Queens, but we know the heat is on its way. A lot of people hitting this running trail to my right here early before that heat hits. So that humidity that you're experiencing and going through right now in Chicago, 150 million people are expected to experience

0: So limit that time outdoors. Check in on your neighbors. This is extremely serious. As I mentioned, a lot of people, unfortunately, lose their life to heat and heat-related events. So make sure to check in on them. But it's going to be a brutal week, especially for the Europeans and visitors here for the 2026 FIFA World Cup. They are not used to this heat in America. Thankfully, we have abundant air conditioning for most. We even have cooling centers in many major cities where the World Cup is taking place. So take advantage of those as well.
1: Really good to know. And yeah, when the wind picks up too, it just feels like you're walking in a hairdryer right now. Just kind of insufferable at the moment. Hopefully this dome gets out of here quick. Marcus, live in New York. Thank you. Also, that punishing heat may also be a problem for the millions of people traveling this holiday week. The holiday travel rush is kicking off. Airports are gearing up for a surge in traffic, no matter where you're headed. News Nation national correspondent Brooke Schaefer is live at Miami International Airport for us. Brooke, good morning to you. I mean, you think about everything going on at the exact same time. This week is going to be unprecedented.
2: Yeah, you've got so much going on, Marky. Of course, the 4th of July, you've got America 250 celebrations, and then all of those World Cup games. Put all of that together, and we are seriously gearing up for record-breaking travel this 4th of July. We've got airports across the U.S. bracing for tens of millions of travelers. American Airlines, in fact, is also saying that this is going to be a record 4th of July for them, with about 8 million customers flying that airline alone for the holiday. TSA says it expects to screen nearly 18.7 million travelers starting today through Monday, July 6th. And because of those World Cup games happening too, TSA says it's increased staffing at airports and host cities, preparing for a surge in travelers. But of course, it's not just the airports that are going to be packed. AAA says about 85% of travelers will hit the road and drive this 4th, despite the high gas prices. We talked to some travel experts that told us road trips are king this 4th of July.
3: We're still seeing a lot of people taking to the air, but we're seeing more road trips maybe than in previous years. They may be staying a little bit less time on their 4th of July road trips than they would have if prices were more normal. But I think people are still hitting the road, and I think you're going to see a lot of road trips to national parks and state parks, and that's really where the demand has been highest for the 4th.
2: And if you're wondering, these are some of the top July 4th destinations, according to AAA. Marky, Miami is on that list. Chicago's on there, too. But they're about sixth, I want to say, maybe not top five. But you've been talking about the record-breaking heat, the high temperatures we're feeling, too. And you talked about the humidity in Chicago. Here in Miami, if you are traveling here for the 4th, pack your bathing suit, maybe a fan, a portable fan. Right now, 8 a.m., by the way. It's 90 degrees, 84% humidity.
1: Yeah, it's not right. It's just, it's not okay. I think I'll just stay inside. This week, the travel's going to be bonkers. And, you know, for everybody watching, cannot say we didn't warn you. Brooke Schaefer live at Miami International.
2: Yeah.
1: Thank you, my friend. Okay, still ahead on Morning in America, grieving parents say their kids would still be alive if not for so-called sanctuary cities. What the parents of Sheridan Gorman and Katie Abraham say has to change so that others don't lose their lives to people who shouldn't be in the country in the first place. Also happening today, a new focus on the northern border, how Homeland Security is cracking down on threats at the U.S.-Canada border, and why.
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9: Happening today in Washington, the House Homeland Security Committee is holding a hearing on border security. But this hearing is focused on the northern border with Canada. Republicans in the House say there are large sectors there that are understaffed and underpatrolled, leaving it insecure. I'm joined now by Mississippi Republican Congressman Michael Guest, who sits on the House Homeland Security Committee. Congressman, good morning to you, sir. And I appreciate your time.
10: Good morning.
9: You know, I think when most Americans hear border security, they immediately think of the southern border. Why should we be focused on the northern border right now?
10: Well, you know, you're exactly right. When you talk about border security, 99% of Americans are going to think about the southern border. Look, we've seen the incredible job that President Trump has done in his first 18 months in office. The southern border as secure as it has been in our lifetime. Number of encounters have dropped dramatically. We've begun to stop the flow of illegal narcotics from coming into the southern border. But what we've seen, particularly in these transnational criminal organizations, that they are now attempting to use the southern border as a entry point to bring illegal narcotics, particularly fentanyl, into the United States. Now, look, border encounters along the northern border are down just as they were along the southern border. If you look at numbers now compared to 2 years ago based on number of encounters at the northern border, they are down 77%. Yeah. So we have seen a decrease of encounters, but we have seen an increase of narcotic seizures. So it's important that we, while we remain focused on the southern border, that we don't forget about the 4,000-plus mile northern border that we have with the United States. States and Canada.
9: Yeah, and let me just crunch those numbers a bit further. Since October, the number of apprehensions at the northern border has averaged less than 530 per month, less than a tenth of the 7,700 per month that we're still seeing at the southern border. Just in regards to how big of a problem this is, how would you characterize 530 a month, sir?
10: You know, in the big picture, the number of encounters, the numbers of alone are statistics that we should be proud of.

0: What we have to do is we also have to dive into those statistics to look at the individuals that are within those statistics. And what we see is a larger percentage of individuals who are watchlisted or apprehended coming into the country through the northern border. And so we see that many of the individuals apprehended at the northern border are not from our hemisphere. Many are from adversarial nations, China, North Korea, Iran, countries that do not share the same values that we do in America. And so that is why it is important that we remain focused, again, on what is happening also on the northern border, because it presents a different set of challenges to our Border Patrol. Again, a much larger area to patrol. We don't have the barriers. And we have been having at times to pull staff from the northern border to do interior enforcement. So it's important that we return staff to the border so that we can adequately secure our northern border.
1: Yeah, you're talking about, I mean, dense forests, mountain ranges. We got the Great Lakes up here. I mean, brutal winter weather as well to contend with. But let's talk about money for a second, because the Secure America Act just passed in June and fully funded ICE and CBP through fiscal year 2029. I mean, $70 billion. Shouldn't that money solve this?
0: Yeah, and look, if you look at money and reconciliation, 1.0 reconciliation, 2.0, Congress, the Republican-controlled Congress, is allocating funds to deal with some of the staffing shortages that we've seen. But what it does is it takes time to hire and train new agents and be able to put them there in the job. And look, the agents that are on the job now have done an incredible job. They've lowered the number of apprehensions. They've increased the number of seizures. But we are investing in additional personnel, and we're also investing in additional technology, things such as surveillance towers, which serve as a force multiplier, the use of unmanned aerial systems, the use of aircraft such as helicopter to pursue to protect the border, and then continuing to strengthen our partnership with the Canadian officials who serve on the other side. And so, look, I don't want people to believe that the northern border presents at this point any type of real security threat. Okay. But we must remain focused on the northern border as well.
1: Well, we'll be watching this hearing today. I know you've got a packed schedule ahead. So, Congressman Michael Guest, I thank you for your time and giving us a few minutes of your morning, sir. We'll check back in soon.
0: Thank you.
1: And by the way, everybody, the U.S.-Canada border is the longest international land border in the world. It spans more than 5,500 miles. It runs along 13 U.S. states and 8 Canadian provinces and territories. So we'll keep you apprised on what happens today in that hearing. Another congressional panel will zero in on so-called sanctuary city policies. Two families are expected to testify this afternoon that their children might still be alive if local police had been able to work more closely with federal immigration authorities. News Nation national correspondent Mills Hayes is live along the Chicago lakeside, where college freshman Sheridan Gorman was murdered earlier this year. Mills, we know that her mom is planning to ask Congress to make some big changes.
2: That's right. Good morning to you, Margie. This hearing is supposed to focus on the victims' perspectives of so-called sanctuary policies. And lawmakers will hear from Jessica Gorman, whose 18-year-old daughter, Sheridan, was killed right here behind me in Chicago near Loyola University's campus just a couple of months ago. And her parents are arguing for meaningful change that focuses on public safety over politics. The man that has been charged with her murder is a Venezuelan national. And Jose Medina had actually been charged and arrested with theft and then failed to show up to his court appearance just months before Gorman was murdered. He has pleaded not guilty, but Gorman's family argues that existing policies failed them and that he should have never been in a position to commit this crime, whether it was through release decisions or lack of coordination. And lawmakers will also hear from Joe Abraham. His 20-year-old daughter, Katie, was killed in a hit-and-run crash here in Illinois. And that actually sparked that ICE crackdown that we saw earlier in Chicago last year. It was named in her honor. The driver, Julio Cucubel from Guatemala, was drunk, had previously been deported, and had returned to the country illegally. He was sentenced to 30 years in prison. And Abraham says that Illinois sanctuary policies have deadly consequences for families like his.
3: You can't, again, open up your state for anybody and everybody. The Wild West. You're going to draw people. You're a magnet now to illegal immigration.
2: And California will also be in the spotlight today as well, Marky, because we will hear from the sheriff of Amador County. Sheriff Gary Redmond has pledged to work with ICE, openly saying that he wouldn't follow California's sanctuary laws. And in California, they generally restrict how state and local resources can be used for federal immigration enforcement, but there are some exceptions. Supporters of these limits on local police say that it allows them to focus on fighting crime, and it helps immigrant communities feel safe enough to report those crimes. But critics argue that if local police and ICE can't work together, then it allows some dangerous people to slip through the cracks. And today, lawmakers will hear from two families who can speak to how the cost of getting that balance of coordination wrong is personal and not political. That hearing is expected to begin at 2 p.m. Eastern today, Marky.
1: I mean, just every parent's worst nightmare. What's happened to these families? We'll be tuned in to see what major changes they'll be asking for from Congress. Mills Hayes live for us here in Chicago. Thank you. It's also a big day for the Supreme Court as justices get ready to hand down even more decisions. Today, we're expecting birthright citizenship and trans athletes cases. What we can expect from today's decisions and what this week's rulings will mean for the midterm elections coming up. Plus,
4: we have a health care crisis in this country today, and it's bankrupting us.
1: Health Secretary Robert F. Kennedy Jr. teams up with wrestling star Triple H, tells News Nation's Anna Koyman all about how their partnership on the presidential fitness test is about more than boosting exercise in school. More from their conversation in just a few minutes.
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1: Welcome back, everybody. 32 minutes after the hour, and President Trump no doubt keeping a close eye on the Supreme Court today, ahead of one of its most consequential days in recent memory. Let's take a live look at the Supreme Court, where in just a matter of hours, those justices are set to hand down decisions on birthright citizenship and trans athletes today. But Monday was a pretty mixed bag for the president. He got three losses and a win. For more, I'm joined by former D.C. Democratic Party Chairman A. Scott Bolden, and then Pete Seat, a Republican strategist and former White House spokesperson for the George W. Bush administration. Gentlemen, good morning to both of you. Pete, let me just start with you and where we kind of are so far this morning. Have you been surprised by the losses that this conservative court has dealt the president?
14: Surprised, because as we sit here just days from the 250th anniversary of the United States of America, our institutional checks and balances still work. They don't always work fast, but they still work, which is contrary to what Democrats have been telling us for the past year and a half. They have claimed that there's an institutional crisis, and the courts especially are unable to stand up to a hyperactive president who is trying to exert more and more executive authority. And yet here you have a conservative majority of the United States Supreme Court that some of those same Democrats claim are in bed with President Trump, and they are handing down rulings that are not what he wants to see. I think that will happen again today with birthright citizenship, a ruling and actually a hearing that he attended himself. That's how important it is to him, and it likely won't go in his favor.
1: Yeah. Scott, would you agree with that? I was thinking kind of the same thing just as we watched some of those rulings come down yesterday. For any critic of this court who thinks they're all just in bed to do, you know, the president's bidding, these losses tell a different story. How do you see things, Scott?
15: Well, lawyers and judges can only go so far, so I somewhat agree with my colleague, but thank goodness for Article III courts. This president is pushing the limits of executive power in this case. You have a Congress that is not the right checks and balance because the Republicans control both of those houses. But what I think the Supreme Court is saying, we're willing to go so far with you, but we can't go that far with you, essentially. My dad was a judge, and we would have long conversations about judicial, not just temperaments, but how judges arrive at their decisions, if you will. Here, you could not, they've expanded this power because they've been chipping away at expanding executive power for quite some time. Interesting, Judge Roberts is the one that wrote the decision in regard to the executive being able to run his workforce and hire and fire his workforce. And yet at the same time, the court carved out the Fed as one independent agency, despite the fact that all these independent agencies are created by Congress. They did the carve out, yet offended congressional authority to create these independent agencies like the SEC and the FCC. Now you have political influence in what the decisions will be made by those agencies. I think it's dangerous, but I also think they got it right in regard to the Fed. These lower courts, Article III courts, though, have been standing up to Trump a lot more and righteously as opposed to the Supreme Court.
1: Pete, what are you expecting today? Of course, you mentioned it just a moment ago. The biggie today is the birthright citizenship case. And this new Quinnipiac University poll, if we could pop that up, guys, says nearly 70% of Americans favor birthright citizenship. Do you think that the justices are going to hand the president a loss on that one today as well?
14: Yeah, just listening to the oral arguments, it's most likely that the justices will hand him a loss on that. But then there's also this issue of transgender sports. I believe it's West Virginia, and I don't recall the other state right now, that both have cases in front of the Supreme Court. You know, you mentioned birthright citizenship, a 70-30 issue. Transgender sports in high school, probably an 80-20 issue. It's likely that the president will get a ruling in his favor from these justices. cases. Any court watcher who looks at these things thinks it'll go that way this morning. But as you mentioned at the top of the segment, very much a mixed bag over these last couple of days. The justices are not always siding with the president. And I think that's a good thing for America, whether you agree with the decisions or not.
1: Yeah. Scott, let me end with you. Say birthright citizenship does end today. I mean, again, everybody I've talked to on this show highly doubts that that will happen. But what would Democrats' response be to that? And just any final thoughts on your end ahead of today?
15: Well, I think Democrats will say it never should have gotten this far. The idea of how you do an immigration plan versus passing a reasonable immigration reform is the way to go. But this court, this should never have gotten there. The idea that something that is plainly in the Constitution, even the most conservative justices, even if Scalia was on the bench still, has said birthright citizenship is plainly written in the Constitution. It makes no sense to try to challenge it. But this is a very far right immigration position that this administration has taken. And so I think my colleague is right. I think the court's going to go against him, as the lower courts have done. Secondly, in regard to the transgender issue, I agree with my colleague. I think he's going to get a favorable ruling simply because the conservative bend of the court is what it is. I think what's saving our democracy right now from some of the more extreme positions of this administration are the Article III courts, the federal courts, and the Court of Appeals. And this administration has enough policy where it wants to get the Supreme Court because they think they are going to get a 6-3 decision on most of these decisions. I'm glad that the Supreme Court is pushing back on these extreme positions, still don't agree, and most Democrats don't agree with how far right these decisions, the other decisions, are coming down in regard to the Supreme Court.
1: Well, anticipation is the name, is the word for today and what we're expecting to come down here. A. Scott Bolden, Pete Seat, gentlemen, thank you so much. Might I say refreshing when people from different parties can find some common ground together. My thanks to both of you. Have a wonderful day.
15: The law is easy. The
1: bye,
15: law
1: y'all.
15: Is easy to agree on.
1: We'll see you soon. Thanks, guys. Okay, now to this, everybody.
4: We have a health care crisis in this country today, and it's bankrupting us.
1: Health Secretary Robert F. Kennedy Jr. teams up with wrestling star Triple H and tells News Nation's Anna Koyman all about how their partnership on the presidential fitness test is about so much more than just boosting exercise in schools. More from their sit down in just a few.
16: When I was diagnosed with Hodgkin lymphoma, I didn't know it was a blood cancer. 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
1: Just about 15 minutes at the top of the hour on your Tuesday, and a fitness tradition is making a comeback for students across the country. Health and Human Services Secretary Robert F. Kennedy Jr. joined all-star wrestler Triple H to roll out the newly revived presidential fitness test. Morning in America weekend anchor Anna Koyman just spoke exclusively with the two about the importance of that program. Hey, Anna.
26: The presidential fitness test is back after more than a decade on ice. It was killed during the 2013 Obama administration. President Trump and HHS Secretary Robert F. Kennedy Jr. say that this is one of the things that's going to help to make America healthy again. You hear the kids here at the Boys and Girls Club getting really amped up about it. They're going through some of the circuits, and we've got a sit-down interview with the secretary right now.
27: While critics say the presidential fitness test is a return to an old model that some kids dreaded, the administration is betting that competition and not just participation is what will get America moving again.
26: So do you think it was a mistake to get rid of it?
4: Yeah, I think it was a huge mistake to get rid of it. Look at our kids. We literally have the sickest population in the world. Our children are sicker, have a higher chronic disease burden than any country in the world.
28: I feel like it helps on like conditioning, getting strength up.
26: One of the criticisms, though, of the presidential fitness test, you know, back in the 2010s before it was nixed, was that it wasn't great for kids' self-esteem, that it was hard for the kids who weren't physically inclined. So what can we do to make sure that this presidential fitness test, this version, makes everybody feel like it's empowering them to get strong and get ahead?
4: Well, you know, a failure is part of life. And, you know, the great thing about WWE that's so inspiring is all of these guys have failed. Every one of them has lost fights. And the trick is, how do you persuade yourself to stand back up and fight again?
29: How many pull-ups did you do?
30: Five.
29: No way. I don't know if I could do five pull-ups, mate. What's the secret?
30: To stay focused.
29: Woo! Yeah! Nice job! Nice job, guys! Way to go! Oh no! Give me five! I'm up! I'm still up! I'm still up!
27: The WWE is partnering with HHS to inspire kids. One of wrestling's most prolific stars, Triple H, says his own success is the result of discipline learned from fitness.
31: The success that I have in life is from that lesson that I learned in the gym. The weights don't lie, yeah. Right? And if I could help kids, inspire kids, and help get this started again, I wanted to be a part of that. Rewarding kids that put in the effort, that work hard to get to where they want to be. It's incredibly important for us to teach kids to support. The kid that can't do it, You support them to get better. You don't bully them. You don't make fun of them. You know what it took for you to get there. You help them get there as well.
2: You know, that's the beauty of WWE, is that you lose sometime, but you win sometime. And if you keep sticking at it, you're going to ultimately come out on top.
27: The Trump administration believes this revived presidential fitness test will fuel academic performance, military readiness, and national morale. In Atlantic City, New Jersey, for News Nation, I'm Anna Koyman.
1: Hey, Anna, thank you so much for bringing us part of that sit down. Really great report there. And remember, you can catch Anna Koyman every weekend morning at 6 a.m. Eastern, 5 o'clock Central. An American delegation is in the Middle East today for more talks with Iran. But could the president's special envoy and son-in-law end up sitting at that negotiating table alone? Why Iran's view of the state of play isn't meshing with America's? That's next.
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1: President Trump says U.S. officials will meet with Iranian negotiators in Qatar today to restart talks on a lasting peace deal. But Tehran is putting a pretty different spin on today's face-to-face. They're saying it's sending a delegation to Doha to push for frozen Iranian funds to be released instead. For more, let me bring in Cato Institute Defense and Foreign Policy Fellow and former senior Pentagon official Catherine Thompson, and also former Naval Intelligence Officer and George H.W. Bush administration official Don Bramer. Good morning to both of you. As always, I thank you for your time. Catherine, let me just start with you and this mixed messaging on what is or is not going to happen today. How concerned are you that the White House and Tehran can't agree on what this meeting is even about?
0: I mean, I'm not heavily concerned on that aspect. I think the fact that these parties are together and talking is the most important, or potentially coming together to talk is the most important part, because the diplomacy train really does need to get put back on track. It's never going to be a smooth process when you're dealing with the Iranians. Anyone who thinks it's going to be a clean and easy path would be sorely mistaken. But the primary goal is to get the diplomatic piece of this equation back on track, and I think that's a positive signal.
1: Yeah. Don, is this disagreement a bad omen for just the chances of reaching a lasting deal before the 60-day memorandum of understanding expires in mid-August on the 17th?
3: Well, good, Marky, from the day one of this agreement, the MOU, you know, it's been tumultuous and there are going to be challenges. And anytime you deal with Iran, there are going to be issues. The 60-day timeline is going to be tight. But that's the good part about negotiations. You know, you could always sit down, bring everybody back to the table and extend it or withdraw it or change the terms.
1: Talk to me, Catherine, because Don brings up a good point there that I wanted to ask you about. This roadmap of this MOU that has a 60-day deadline, it is extendable if both parties mutually agree to that. Does that put any pressure on Iran, or will they just keep on running at the clock and extending to reconstitute in those timeframes?
0: I mean, I think 60 days from the beginning was an ambitious timeline, so I think we're going to see at minimum one extension. But I don't think it gives Iran, like, all of the leverage at the end of the day, right? Particularly when you saw the tit-for-tat exchange for strikes. I think full-scale resumption of fighting would be a mistake, but the president always retains the military option at his disposal, and the Iranians know that. So I don't think that extension piece was put in as sort of a get out of jail free clause, so to speak, for the Iranians. And I think the U.S. has to do their part on our side of the negotiations to sort of enforce that.
1: Don, who would an extension benefit the most? And do you think that the United States should agree to that, or should we revert back to full-on kinetic fighting if we can't come to terms with Iran?
3: Well, I don't think kinetic fighting is the option that we should go for. You know, Secretary Rubio is doing a phenomenal job on wanting to keep pressure on Iran. And you have to, because I believe with Iran, that's the only thing that actually grabs their attention. You know, the vice president, he's more about negotiations through diplomatic reins. But putting that pressure is how we got to this point. So we have to remember that when talking to Iran. But just realize that they know we have the option. They are a much weaker state than they were, you know, earlier this year. So keep the pressure on and allow them to come to the table. It's going to be slow. Like Catherine says, you know, I feel we'll get one, maybe two extensions, but that's a whole lot better than 2 to 3 congressional or continuing resolutions this year.
1: Yeah. Let me play a bit of sound from the president on Monday. He has repeated his claims that the U.S. is winning the war. And just, you know, Don, to your point about where Iran stands now versus where they were at the beginning of the year, this is what Trump just said.
4: But we're winning militarily. It's almost won militarily, I would say. And it's really very simple. It's the denuclearization of Iran.
1: Yep. Catherine, just last question to you. I have about 30 seconds before I run out of time on the show here. But if we are winning the war as decisively as President Trump says, why is Iran still able to strike our bases across the region?
0: I think this is always going to be a problem. I mean, our posture in the region has always been a problem. And I think that that's something that it seems like, I think the Wall Street Journal reported last week, the Pentagon is considering. But I think the president is fundamentally right that we're winning on the objective of denuclearization from a military perspective. Now we have to win that diplomatic fight. That's much harder, but that's what's going to solidify those military gains.
1: Catherine Thompson, Don Bramer, thank you both so much for your time and expertise. Don, you get the final word next time we all meet up together.
3: Right. Thank you.
1: Thank you, sir. And see you soon, Catherine. Bye. Okay, that does it for me on Morning in America. News Nation Live with Marnie Hughes is up next. I'll see you back here tomorrow.
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1: This morning, the Supreme Court is set to release their final round of rulings with some blockbuster decisions expected on birthright citizenship, transgender athlete protections, and campaign finance policy. The president's envoy is also in Qatar with the hopes of laying the groundwork for more negotiations with Iran. Plus,
39: outside the water, it's burning.
40: It's hot.
41: The hot feels like that I'm melting in the sun.
1: Does feel like you're melting in the sun, right? It could be a record-breaking day of heat for much of the U.S. We've got this heat dome and humidity that's pushing the feel-like temperatures as high as 115 degrees. Tens of millions of people under watches and warnings with no relief in sight for days. And on top of all of that heat, 4th of July, the holiday, likely to set another record for travel. So we'll get you ready for that. Good morning from News Nation Live. I'm Marnie Hughes in Chicago. Today will be a big day for the Supreme Court. The High Court is set to rule on birthright citizenship, transgender athlete bans, and campaign finance. On Monday, the justices sided with President Trump's power to fire federal employees, but dealt a blow to his efforts to fire Fed Chair Lisa Cook and to limit mail-in ballots. President Trump saying at the White House that the ruling makes his Save America Act even more important.
0: Well, because of the mail-in ballot ruling, which was a little bit surprising, gives people more time to vote illegally, let's say. But the SAVE Act is even more important. But the ruling, which a lot of people were waiting for, that was a ruling that was, I think it was very detrimental to honest elections. But it is what it is.
1: Zach Schoenfeld is at the Supreme Court for us this morning, legal affairs reporter for TheHill.com. Zach, good morning to you. So the justices have signaled that none of these cases will be pushed to the next term. So today's the day.
2: That's right, Marnie. Good morning. Just under an hour away now from when the justices set to take the bench and release those four remaining decisions before getting on their summer recess. We are watching for big decisions today. First of all, on birthright citizenship, whether President Trump's day one immigration policy that would restrict birthright citizenship from being extended to children on U.S. soil if they don't have at least one

0: parent who is a citizen or has permanent legal status. This is a case we've been covering for a year and a half, but that anticipation and that wait is almost over this morning. We're also waiting for big decisions on transgender athlete bans. The fate of more than two dozen Republican-led states' laws hang in the balance today. The Supreme Court set to rule on whether bans in Idaho and West Virginia can stand or whether those are unconstitutional. Idaho was the first of these states to pass one of these laws, passed it back in 2020. But like I said, the decision set to impact states all across the country. And then beyond that, the Supreme Court has one more decision in store for us today, and that is on campaign finance. Vice President Vance and Republicans today hope to topple what are called coordinated expenditure limits, hoping to strike down that campaign finance limit under the First Amendment. They are arguing that it is a violation of their free speech rights, Marnie.
1: All right, standing by at the Supreme Court for us throughout the morning. Zach, thank you. We expect those decisions to come down in the next hour. Meantime, we've got the president's top negotiators, Jared Kushner and Steve Witkoff, touching down in Doha, Qatar, not long ago, preparing for more talks with Iran. The duo is set to meet with Qatari officials today ahead of technical talks expected with Iran tomorrow. That meeting coming amid back and forth about the status of the negotiations. Tehran is pushing back, though, that no talks with the U.S. will take place. News Nation Washington correspondent Hannah Brandt is at the White House with an update on the situation. Hannah, good morning to you. We have the White House saying one thing and yet again Iran saying another.
2: Marnie, that's right. Only adding to the complexities of what's already really complex negotiations. But here's what we know at this point. U.S. negotiators, they're in Doha. They say they're there for the talks set for today. But there appears to be some disagreement with Iran on the fundamental outline of these negotiations. Right now, a diplomat tells News Nation Special Envoy Steve Witkoff and Jared Kushner are going to be meeting with the Qatari prime minister today. Then, tomorrow, that diplomat says, the technical teams from both the U.S. and Iran are going to be meeting separately with mediators from Qatar and Pakistan. It's a bit confusing, though, because President Trump claimed it was Iran that requested today's meeting. But Iran's foreign ministry spokesperson says there are no talks on the schedule between the U.S. and Iran because, they say, Iran's priority is to implement the points in the already signed memorandum, things like the release of frozen Iranian assets. And they want all of that figured out before starting negotiations with the U.S. on a final deal.
3: We'll see how that goes, but we're doing very well on that front. But the meeting in Doha is going to be perhaps important, perhaps not. We're going to find out.
2: Adding to the complications, these discussions come on the heels of days of back-and-forth strikes. U.S. forces launched airstrikes on Iranian military targets over the weekend in retaliation for Iranian attacks on ships in the Strait of Hormuz. Though a senior U.S. official did tell me both sides agreed Sunday to hold off on those strikes for now as these fragile negotiations move forward, Marnie.
1: President Trump seems frustrated that the oil prices have not come down as quickly as he promised or certainly hoped that they would once the war ends. He says now companies are to blame.
2: That's right. The president is calling on gas companies directly. He says they need to bring their prices down immediately. He took to Truth Social with that message, saying that the prices are too high, considering that oil is now at $68 a barrel and heading south. The president warning there will be no gouging, which is totally illegal. If retailers don't do this, he says big problems lie ahead. And a bit unusually, the president even picked a target number he would like these retailers to hit. He says that number is $2.50 a gallon. And prices are coming down, but they're not quite at that level at this moment. Right now, AAA says the national average for regular gas is about $3.86 per gallon, and that's down about 50 cents from $4.39 last month. And it was just last week that President Trump said he was directing the Justice Department to look into his accusations of price gouging at the pump. Marnie?
1: All right, Hannah Brandt, live at the White House. Thank you for the update. The images coming out of Venezuela are, frankly, devastating. The clock is ticking as rescuers rush to track down people who may still be trapped and alive in the destruction, as the humanitarian crisis there is also growing. Venezuelan officials say the earthquakes have claimed more than 1,700 lives, and there are thousands more who are injured or now homeless.
4: Silencio! Silencio!
1: hear them tell everyone to go silent when they think they hear a noise, a sign of life. Search crews combing through mountains of rubble in northern Venezuela, rescuing survivors buried under the debris nearly a week after two deadly earthquakes devastated that region. We've also got wildfires across the country under growing pressure this morning. Crews are, the National Interagency Fire Center says the U.S. has now moved up to the preparedness level 4, a sign that resources are starting to run thin as fire activity remains high. Three firefighters tragically died and two others were hurt as the Cottonwood Fire burned nearly 100,000 acres along the Colorado-Utah border. Officials issuing a red flag warning with dry and windy conditions making it possible for the fires to then break out. Utah is moving to limit fireworks now ahead of the 4th of July because of the increased threat. In Colorado, we've got several more fires that are still burning across that state, coverage topping 40,000 acres with little to no containment. Emergency evacuations are also being issued in several counties, with members of the Red Cross stepping in to help those who are at risk.
4: What do you want to put in your evacuation kit? Anything you need to be away from your home for 3 to 5 days. That's clothes. That's food. That's the computer. That's the phone charger. That's the computer charger, right? All those things that you need. But I really want folks to think about the P's. That's the people, the pets, the prescriptions, and the papers. Those are the things you don't want to leave home without, because those are the things that if you can't return home to get, you're going to be not in a good place.
1: Yeah, the irreplaceable items. One national fire update reported 81 new fires in a single day, with several others contained across the country. So certainly a risky fire season. Millions of Americans also trying to beat the heat right now nationwide. Several cities in the Midwest, including Chicago, are seeing triple-digit heat indexes this week. And that threat has also now pushed east, with forecasters saying that at least 20 states could see 100-degree temperatures before we get into the 4th of July weekend. News Nation's Marcus Espinoza is in New York with more on how people are staying cool and the warning for the next few days. Good morning, Marcus.
5: Hey, Marnie. Good morning. I hear it's very muggy where you're at in Chicago. That's going to be the case for millions, hundreds of millions. In fact, 150 million, according to the National Weather Service. They're going to be under some sort of heat watch over the next coming days here, heading into 4th of July weekend. It's going to make its way from the Midwest over to the east, down the I-95 corridor there. And just look at that map, just tons of red and even purple there. This is serious and something we should pay attention to right now. It's going to start from the Midwest into the Mississippi Valley. Again, National Weather Service says heat index values could reach between 105 and 115 degrees. In Chicago, where you're at, as I mentioned, they've sent thousands of robocalls out to senior citizens offering heat safety tips. Meanwhile, Washington, D.C., Philly, New York, and Boston, they're going to get it soon. Boston, Kansas City, and Philly, they are hosting World Cup matches. They have open-air stadiums, so there's concerns for fans as well. In the United States, heat kills more people than any other weather-related event. Forecasters say what makes this stretch particularly dangerous is the combination of several days of extreme heat and then those warm nights, really not giving you a chance to recover before the next day's heat builds up again. Here in New York, officials are urging people to prepare now before those temperatures, those feel-like temperatures, hit that 110-degree mark. Amtrak also has imposed temperature-related speed restrictions on some routes. So, again, this is something we want everybody to take seriously. If you're in the path of this heat, check in on your neighbors and the elderly as they try to get through this week with the heat. Not everybody has air conditioning, so check in on those who don't. And just make sure to look out for one another right now. This is definitely one to take seriously.
1: Yeah, watch out for the people and make sure to remember the pets as well. This heat is intense. Marcus, yes. Thank you. From L.A. to Charlottesville, TSA officials across the country say they are set for record-breaking 4th of July travel, aided by people also traveling right now for the World Cup matches. News Nation national correspondent Brooke Schaefer is at Miami International Airport. Brooke, this weekend is going to be unprecedented.
6: Yeah, because Marnie, of course, you've got the 4th of July, you've got the America 250 celebrations, and like you said, we've also got a lot of World Cup games. So when you put all that together, we are shaping up for another

0: despite high gas prices. Our travel experts told us road trips are actually king this 4th of July.
1: We're still seeing a lot of people taking to the air, but we're seeing more road trips maybe than in previous years. They may be staying a little bit less time on their 4th of July road trips than they would have if prices were more normal. But I think people are still hitting the road, and I think you're going to see a lot of road trips to national parks and state parks, and that's really where the demand has been highest for the 4th.
0: And by the way, if you're wondering, these are some of the top July 4th destinations, according to AAA. We know so many of those road trips, if you're taking them, they've probably already started. The roads, of course, expected to get a lot busier as we get closer to the holiday on Saturday. TSA says the busiest day at our airports is going to be Thursday. Marnie?
2: Okay, good to know. Brooke, thank you. And the weather delay is putting NASA's high-stakes satellite rescue on hold. Today's launch was scrubbed as crews prepared to send a private spacecraft after the Swift Observatory. That telescope is slowly losing altitude after more than two decades tracking some of the most powerful explosions in the universe. News Nation's Nick Smith is here to talk about this first-of-its-kind mission. So how long are they putting this on pause?
3: Just for a few days. The idea is to go right back at it again. So this is not bad news. It's just one of those precautionary tales that we often see scientists employ when they know that things are not optimal. Bad weather means NASA has to put the brakes on today's scheduled launch, but they plan to try again tomorrow morning. The launch window for NASA's Swift Boost mission will start at 5:43 a.m. Eastern. Here's how the mission will work. They're using a robot called Link. It was developed by Catalyst Space Technologies, an American-based startup. It could take Link about a month to reach Swift using its robotic arms. It will then push the telescope higher into orbit. Catalyst says this is a groundbreaking mission for an American-made space robot.
4: This is not a 100% guaranteed chance of success mission. Everyone understands from NASA to Catalyst that this is high risk, high reward. A normal mission like this might have taken 5 years to put together, and we did it in under a year. So we're feeling very confident.
3: They did it in under a year, like 9 months. That's how quickly they moved. Now, the Swift telescope launched back in 2004 to detect gamma ray bursts and exploding stars, but it has no engine to lift itself. Recent solar activity has created more drag, pulling the telescope down faster. Now, the mission is expected to take about 3 months. The rescue costs about $30 million, but it could save a spacecraft valued at roughly $500 million and keep Swift working for years. So, Marnie, this is one where they're still excited. We're excited, so we hope everything goes well tomorrow.
2: Better safe than sorry. Yes. If it means a few days delay, so be it.
3: So be it.
2: All right, Nick, thank you. Still ahead, a hearing is going to happen within the next hour, hoping to uncover more information on an illegal research experiment implemented by the CIA that used harmful and scary tactics on people, including electroshock therapy, hypnosis, and isolation. Plus,
5: there's a young woman with her entire life ahead of her is gone. And she is gone because systems that are supposed to protect the public did not do their job.
2: And grieving parents going to be speaking at a hearing today saying their kids would still be here alive if not for so-called sanctuary city policies. And
6: you walk around town and you're like, oh, wow, this is from our shop.
7: Yes, yeah. Yes. Yeah. It's like, well, we made this.
2: And Spirit of America forging ahead the old-fashioned way. News Nation's Brian Enten taking us to a Baltimore blacksmith shop that's building on generations of hard work.
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17: Two grieving families will be on Capitol Hill today for what is expected to be an extremely emotional hearing. They have been asked to testify about sanctuary city policies, which they say are partly to blame for the deaths of their loved ones. The hearing will focus on policies in California and in Illinois, which limit cooperation between local law enforcement and federal immigration authorities. News Nation national correspondent Mills Hayes joining us live along the Chicago lakeside, where tragically college student Sheridan Gorman was murdered earlier this year, a case that garnered national attention, her life cut short. Mills, set the scene for us on this hearing today and as the families prepare to share their stories.
18: Right, Marnie. Well, lawmakers will hear from Jessica Gorman, 18-year-old Sheridan Gorman's mom. And Sheridan was walking along this lakefront beach here in Chicago near Loyola University's campus with her friends in March when she was murdered in the early morning hours by a masked man. And the man that has been charged with her murder is a Venezuelan national. And he had previously been charged and arrested for theft in Chicago. He failed to show up to a court appearance months before Sheridan Gorman was murdered. And he has pleaded guilty in this case, but Gorman's family argues that existing policies failed them and ultimately led to their daughter's death. They say that he should have never been in a position to commit this crime, whether it was through release decisions or just a lack of coordination between federal and local authorities. And then lawmakers will hear from Joe Abraham. His 20-year-old daughter, Katie, was killed in a hit-and-run crash here in Illinois. And the ICE crackdown that we saw in Chicago last year was even named in her honor. The driver, Julio Cucubol from Guatemala, was drunk and had previously been deported and had returned to the country illegally. He was sentenced to 30 years in prison for Katie's death. And Abraham says that Illinois sanctuary policies have deadly consequences for families like his.
5: Let me tell you what this actually looks like. It's an empty seat at the table. It's silence where there used to be laughter. It's waking up every day knowing that your child is gone and nothing is going to change that.
18: And Marnie, the lawmakers will also hear from a sheriff in California, which is interesting because we know that California does have sanctuary laws that prohibit generally from local and state resources working with federal immigration authorities on enforcement. So they're going to be hearing from the Amador County Sheriff Gary Redman, who says that those sanctuary policies in California actually tie the hands of local police. And he has promised to work with ICE and to call immigration authorities if there is someone in his jail that poses a serious threat and is in the country illegally. And people who support these kinds of sanctuary policies, they argue that it allows local police to focus on fighting crime, and it helps immigrant communities actually call police instead of being fearful of doing that when there is a crime that is committed in their communities. But critics argue that if there is not coordination between local police and federal immigration authorities, then it allows some dangerous people to slip through the cracks. Now, today, lawmakers will hear from two grieving families who know what it's like when the balance between federal and local authorities doesn't work in their favor when it comes to these immigration policies. So that hearing is set to kick off today at 2 o'clock Eastern, Marnie.
17: All right, we're keeping an eye on that. Thank you, Mills. In just a few moments, officials from the CIA will be testifying on Capitol Hill in one of the most notorious and sensitive projects in intelligence history. The MKUltra program, which ran throughout the Cold War, tested drugs like LSD on unwilling participants in an effort to try and develop truth serums, mind control methods, and brainwashing techniques. The experiments were conceived by the CIA after the U.S. feared China and the Soviet Union were using brainwashing tactics to manipulate prisoners. It also allegedly included intense electroshock therapy, hypnosis, and isolation. An American delegation is in the Middle East today for more talks with Iran. But will the president's special envoy and son-in-law wind up sitting at the negotiating table alone? Why Iran's view of the state of play isn't meshing with America's.
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17: Today, U.S. envoys Steve Witkoff and Jared Kushner will be in Qatar to meet with Qatari mediators. But the major headline today is that there won't be any high-level meeting between Washington and Tehran. Iran will have its own separate meeting with Qatar tomorrow. Both sides have until about mid-August to reach a broader final deal with a 60-day clock that is ticking. Now there are indications that the ceasefire agreement could be extended further if they're getting close. No matter what, though, President Trump maintains that the U.S. is winning militarily.
31: It's really very simple. It's the denuclearization of Iran. We don't want them to have a nuclear weapon, and they're not going to have a nuclear weapon. They've agreed to that, in all fairness.
17: Joining us now, national security strategist Jake Soteriadis, author of Revenge of Ideology. I mean, here we are again. The U.S. is showing up for talks. Iran isn't likely going to be at the table. So where do things go from here?
32: Good morning, Marnie. Thanks for having me. We're at a position now where I think we're going to see a lot of this back and forth between the two sides. I still think overall there's a good chance that this particular deal in some way, shape or form is going to hold up. I think both sides right now realize that there's more benefit to continuing with these talks and trying to get to a more comprehensive outcome because, frankly, it's costing everybody money. The global economy is hurting. The Iranians are hurting themselves. And a recent CBS report just talked about the fact that the average American family has had about $1,000 extra of energy and gas prices since the beginning of the conflict. So all around, I think everybody wants to see some sort of a conclusion here. But we are very far away from a comprehensive agreement that really gets to the core issues, denuclearization and permanent control over the strait.
17: What is the role of the Qataris, Jake, do you think, in this? Are they a good mediator?
32: Well, look, they're an effective mediator because they have access. They've been cultivating their relationships within the region. They control, of course, a significant media in the form of Al Jazeera in terms of the Arab world. So, yes, they are effective mediators. We've also seen the Pakistanis working as mediators in this particular conflict. So I think that, you know, the mediation is not the big issue right now. The real factor is the Iranians believe that they have some sort of an advantage now leveraging the Strait of Hormuz. And they're frankly pushing their luck, in my opinion, trying to drag this out. But they're doing this for domestic consumption and they're trying to win the war of global public opinion.
17: Which is the tougher issue to solve or at least address first, the Strait of Hormuz or Iran's nuclear program?
32: Well, the nuclear program, I think, is going to be set aside for a while. The immediate and right in front of our face issue is the Strait of Hormuz. Now, let's also remind people that it's not that the Iranians have a massive fleet of ships blocking the Strait of Hormuz. It's actually the fear of an Iranian strike from either a drone or a missile that has commercial shipping companies spooked right now. And so it's actually the fear or it's the rising insurance costs and prices of trying to get commercial vessels through this area that is actually preventing them from doing so. So that's the main issue that we need to take care of. And that's frankly been an issue

0: that before this conflict didn't exist. And so I think that really is what we're talking about. The Iranians have recognized that they have leverage here, and they're going to try to drag this out and get some sort of permanent control. The U.S. cannot let that happen.
1: Another layer to this has been Israel and Lebanon and the conflict between those two countries. How does that influence the talks this week?
0: It influences them greatly because you can see both sides, the United States and Iran, tying other actors, other areas in the broader Middle East front to this deal. So obviously the Israelis now have said that they are going to try and cease some operations in southern Lebanon, although they're occupying parts of southern Lebanon. Iran wants to prop up Hezbollah. It wants to make sure that its proxies can survive so that they can continue on their nefarious activities beyond the 60-day ceasefire. And the Israelis see this right now as a once-in-a-generation opportunity to try and wipe out their major competition, which was Iran. The fact that the Iranian regime didn't collapse is a problem for the Israelis. They know that. They're going to try to maximize whatever leverage they can now by striking and weakening these proxies as much as possible. So it's very fragile in terms of a broader deal.
1: Yeah, it is indeed. All right, Jake, thanks as always. Good to see you.
0: Thanks for having me.
1: Still ahead, travel forecasters expect a record-breaking number of Americans to be hitting the road or flying for this 4th of July. We've got some advice to save you some of the travel headache if you are planning to hit the road. That's coming up.
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7: All right, as we get ready to celebrate the 4th of July, the TSA is also preparing for a surge of travelers. They expect to screen nearly 19 million travelers from now through Monday. The highest traffic is expected on Thursday, July 2nd, with an expected 3 million people traveling through airports on that day alone. Joining us now, Maddie Whitehead, travel expert with RV Share. Welcome to you and thank you. How does the TSA prepare for this massive amount of travelers?
8: Hi, thanks for having me. Yes, this is going to be a record-breaking Independence Day weekend. The TSA is gearing up for millions of travelers to come through airports. A lot of them are just going to have to ask travelers to come in early, be patient, and, you know, many should be able to expect long wait lines. But I think if you get there early enough, they'll get through just fine and on to their vacation plans.
7: Right. We all know the drill. When it comes to the roads, Maddie, I'm a little surprised so many people are driving. Gas prices have been high. That doesn't appear to be deterring anybody from driving.
8: Definitely not. AAA says there's more than 61 million people driving this 4th of July weekend. And you're right, gas prices are up about 40% over last year. And that is not deterring people from hitting the roads. I think we're seeing people wanting that freedom and flexibility because while gas prices are up, so are airline tickets. So a lot of people are opting for that road trip this holiday season.
7: Yeah, maybe you've been saving up for it. Lots of folks, including myself, like to get near water on these hot days and near the 4th of July. What are some of the top destinations this year?
8: I think a lot of people are looking to celebrate, you know, America's 250th at some of our nation's top cities, like New York, Chicago, DC. But we're seeing, you know, a lot of people opt for smaller towns as well. I think that there's nothing like a 4th of July celebration in a small town America. And that is my personal recommendation, is to not rule out, you know, celebrating in one of our small towns in America where they'll have amazing 4th of July parades and fireworks shows.
7: Yeah, some of those great spots that are hidden and off the beaten path. One of the things I love about summer is seeing all the RVs on the road. I mean, people are heading out to camp. What should those folks expect across the country this holiday weekend and then throughout the summer?
8: That's right. There's more than 7 million people reported to RV travel this weekend and a ton more traveling throughout the summer. Not all of those own RVs. You can actually rent an RV like on RVShare.com. And so a lot of people are trying out RV travel for the first time. And camping is a great savings, you know, way to budget travel. There should be still a ton of openings at local campgrounds, private and public, like at state parks and national parks, for an RV trip if you still wanted to get that in for the rest of the summer.
7: Yeah, camping or glamping, whatever fits your fancy. Enjoy the weekend. Maddie Whitehead, thanks for the advice.
8: Thanks for having me.
7: Good to talk to you. All right, a fitness tradition is making a comeback for students across the country. Health and Human Services Secretary Robert F. Kennedy Jr. joined all-star wrestler Triple H to roll out the newly revived presidential fitness test. Remember those? If you're as old as I am, News Nation's Anna Koyman spoke exclusively with the two about the importance of this program and the changes.
0: The presidential fitness test is back after more than a decade on ice. It was killed during the 2013 Obama administration. President Trump and HHS Secretary Robert F. Kennedy Jr. said that this is one of the things that's going to help to make America healthy again. You hear the kids here at the Boys and Girls Club getting really amped up about it. They're going through some of the circuits, and we've got a sit-down interview with the secretary right now.
9: While critics say the presidential fitness test is a return to an old model that some kids dreaded, the administration is betting that competition and not just participation is what will get America moving again.
0: So do you think it was a mistake to get rid of it?
10: Yeah, I think it was a huge mistake to get rid of it. Look at our kids. We literally have the sickest population in the world. Our children are sicker, have a higher chronic disease burden than any country in the world.
11: I feel like it helps on, like, conditioning, getting strength up.
0: One of the criticisms, though, of the presidential fitness test, you know, back in the 2010s before it was nixed, was that it wasn't great for kids' self-esteem, that it was hard for the kids who weren't physically inclined. So what can we do to make sure that this presidential fitness test, this version, makes everybody feel like it's empowering them to get strong and get ahead?
10: Well, you know, failure is part of life. And, you know, the great thing about WWE that's so inspiring is all of these guys have failed. Every one of them has lost fights. And the trick is, how do you persuade yourself to stand back up and fight again?
12: How many pull-ups did you do?
13: 5.
12: No way. I don't know if I could do 5 pull-ups, mate. What's the secret?
13: To stay focused.
0: Nice job, guys. Way to go. Oh, no. Give me five. I'm still up.
9: The WWE is partnering with HHS to inspire kids. One of wrestling's most prolific stars, Triple H, says his own success is the result of discipline learned from fitness.
14: The success that I have in life is from that lesson that I learned in the gym. The weights don't lie, yeah. Right? And if I could help kids, inspire kids, and help get this started again, I wanted to be a part of that. Rewarding kids that put in the effort, that work hard to get to where they want to be. It's incredibly important for us to teach kids to support. The kid that can't do it, you support them to get better. You don't bully them. You don't make fun of them. You know what it took for you to get there. You help them get there as well.
10: You know, that's the beauty of WWE is that you lose sometime, but you win sometime. And if you keep sticking at it, you're going to ultimately come out on top.
9: The Trump administration believes this revived presidential fitness test will fuel academic performance, military readiness, and national morale. In Atlantic City, New Jersey, for News Nation, I'm Anna Koyman.
7: Anna makes it look easy, doesn't she? All right, coming up, as the country celebrates its 250th birthday, we are looking back at the history of the founding fathers who helped shape our nation.
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5: We are now 4 days away from America's milestone birthday, but it is important to remember as we get set to celebrate how our country was started. 250 years ago, 13 colonies declared their independence, and that moment began the difficult work of building a new nation. The founding fathers are often remembered as one united group, but they disagreed sharply over power, government, and the country's future. They were creating a new system, often without a clear roadmap. The founders created a framework that has guided the nation for 250 years, and those ideas about liberty, representative government, and the balance of power still shape our country and life today. The anniversary also offers a chance to look back at how those ideas took root and how they continue to influence our nation. Joining us now, Lindsay Chervinsky, Executive Director of the George Washington Presidential Library. Welcome to you. As we get set to celebrate America's 250th, what would George Washington think of where we are today?
6: Well, I think he would be thrilled the nation is still here. That's, of course, never a guarantee, especially with a republic. And I think he would be very impressed that the Constitution has still survived, because he and James Madison and many of the other framers at the Constitutional Convention really anticipated that it might survive for 20 years or enough to put the nation on stronger founding. So there would be a lot that he would be thrilled about. I think he would be disappointed about the partisanship. That was certainly something he experienced in his own time. But he warned in his farewell address against allowing our partisan identities to become more important than our American identity. And that is certainly a warning that has proven prescient time and time again.
5: Right, and tested time and time again. The Constitution and our founding fathers' vision has been the touchstone and the guide, even 250 years later. Did they at the time, based on what we know, have a clear idea of what they envisioned, or did it seem as though there was some deal of guessing?
6: Oh, there was a lot of guessing. You know, John Adams wrote later that they were basically throwing things against the wall to see what stuck, because they didn't have really a model to follow. And so they forged a series of compromises in the Constitutional Convention, just enough to get it signed and ratified. But then they very intentionally left it open to future generations to amend, and were explicit in their letters that they wanted us to do that. And in fact, they did so. The Bill of Rights was passed just 2 years later after the Constitutional Convention. They continued to pass amendments when loopholes or kind of challenges in the Constitution emerged that they didn't anticipate. And so the concept of innovation and reform and trying to make the nation just a little bit more perfect with each generation was absolutely their expectation.
5: There was a recent Gallup survey that's found 77% of Americans believe the founders would be disappointed in the country today. 69% say the nation has made at least a fair amount of progress toward those founding ideals. What do you make about the public sentiment around what the founders envisioned for America and where we are, especially in a highly intense, as you said, charged political environment?
6: Well, I think both of those numbers are true. I mean, we have made enormous changes and adjustments to the Constitution and our political system. Things like the 14th and 15th Amendment, which ended slavery, and of course, or excuse me, the 13th Amendment, which ended slavery, the 14th, which provided citizenship to formerly enslaved Black Americans, the 19th Amendment, which extended suffrage to women, and the Civil Rights Acts, which really expanded that suffrage to people of color. So these are enormous changes, and I do think that demonstrates progress. Where I think the founders would be disappointed is we've stopped making that same sort of institutional progress. We haven't had a substantive amendment in a very long time, and we have started to treat this thing as though it is calcified and not to be changed. And I don't think that was their expectation or their plan for future generations.
5: Yeah, a living document that is ever evolving with the change of the times. Interesting perspective. Lindsay, thank you for the history lesson as we get set for America's 250th this weekend. Good to talk to you.
6: Thank you.
5: All right. And you're invited to join News Nation all this week as we get set for the 4th of July. Senior national correspondent Brian Enten has hit the road. It's always fun to hear him having conversations with people in communities large and small as he travels the country and shares these great American stories. And be sure to join us Thursday night. We have a special Patriots and Plotters, Bill O'Reilly and Leland Vittert, sharing stories of unsung heroes and villains of the American Revolution. That is this Thursday, 9 Eastern, 8 Central, here on News Nation. All right, it's going to be a big day. We know that. We're approaching the top of the hour with the nation's high court expected to rule on several key cases. Bans on transgender females participating in women's sports and also the landmark birthright citizenship case.
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22: Gives me the right, and not me, it gives a president the right to do what the president should have the right to do.
5: Washington and the rest of us waiting for another wave of highly anticipated Supreme Court decisions that will be happening here at any moment. News Nation is live outside the High Court, where rulings on birthright citizenship, transgender athlete protections are expected to come down at any moment. Also, right now, an American envoy is back in the Middle East, pushing ahead with those negotiations as traffic picks back up in the Strait of Hormuz. And Capitol Hill is probing the CIA over accusations of mind control experiments. Why the Cold War era controversy is now back in the spotlight. First, though, to Washington, and this morning, the nation's high court releasing its final opinions of the term. The justices are expected to rule on birthright citizenship, the transgender athlete bans, and also campaign finance. Today's rulings also follow a blockbuster day on Monday where the justices upheld state law allowing for late arriving mail-in ballots, preventing the president from firing Fed Governor Lisa Cook, and allowing the president the authority to fire independent agency heads. So a bit of a mixed bag. News Nation has you covered from every angle. Our team is live in D.C., and we'll have the latest on the reaction as soon as it comes down. Another major story this hour, and that's the Middle East. U.S. Envoy Steve Witkoff and Jared Kushner are in Qatar talking with mediators about a deal with Iran. President Trump says it is really very simple. Iran cannot have a nuclear weapon.
22: We'll see how that goes, but we're doing very well on that front. But the meeting in Doha is going to be perhaps important, perhaps not. We're going to find out.
5: News Nation international correspondent Robert Sherman is live in Doha, Qatar, with the latest. So these are not direct talks between the U.S. and Iran. Both sides are meeting with Qatari mediators. That is happening separately on different days. Give us a status and the stakes here.
23: Yeah, I mean, that certainly lays out what we expect to happen here over the next 2 days, Marnie, with a diplomatic source telling us that today what we're expecting, Special Envoy Steve Witkoff and Jared Kushner, they're going to be meeting with the Prime Minister of Qatar, as well as other top officials, in order to talk about what the Qataris described as a number of issues here, not just the situation with Iran, but also the situation happening in Lebanon, the negotiations pressing forward, everything in the region, the Strait of Hormuz is expected to be on the docket. That is part of all of that happening. And then tomorrow, you have the independent meetings, what they describe as being indirect talks taking place. Both Iran and the United States having meetings with Qatari and Pakistani mediators. But again, there are no plans for the Iranians or the Americans to meet face to face here. It's important to note here that all of this diplomacy is happening on the direct heels. Some pretty significant flare-ups happening here in the region. Two separate incidents in which you had commercial ships getting hit going through the Strait of Hormuz. two separate rounds of American strikes on Iranian soil, two separate Iranian retaliations against both Kuwait and Bahrain, with the Qataris saying today it did take significant back channels in order to get back onto this diplomatic pathway. Take a listen.
0: Regarding the deflection measure, as you know, there is a channel of communication that was established for that purpose, which has been used in the containment of the escalation that took place in the past couple of days.
23: Of course, there's the broader impact on the Strait of Hormuz, which the eyes of the world are certainly on. You see, where we were at the end of last week, we had as many as 70 ships going through back on June 24th. But since then, it's been a steady decline in ships going through, as you've seen all these incidents taking place. And of course, there are concerns about security going through the Strait of Hormuz. Still much better position than where we were back on June 14th. Still down from the pre-war numbers of 120 to 140 vessels. We know for a fact the Strait of Hormuz is going to be a part of these conversations here, as it still remains the position of the mediators as well as the international community. That waterway must be protected and international commerce must be allowed to happen unimpeded. Marnie.
5: Live in Qatar, Robert, thank you. We now have our first ruling from the Supreme Court, sending down landmark decisions today. We are still awaiting birthright citizenship, but we have a ruling on transgender athlete bans, and it appears the court has upheld those bans. This case involved two states, Idaho and West Virginia, and the high court saying that it holds the eligibility tied to biological sex. Kavanaugh, Thomas, Alito, Gorsuch, and Barrett joining the majority opinion on this case. Let's go to Zach Schoenfeld outside the Supreme Court with the decision and the latest on this case. Zach, good morning.
1: Good morning, Marnie. In a blockbuster decision, the Supreme Court has ruled that states can bar transgender girls from competing on schools' girls and women's sports teams. This is an opinion authored by Justice Brett Kavanaugh. He is joined here by all members of the conservative majority. I'm just going to read you here right from the opinion. He says, quote, "In other words, may schools determine eligibility for women's and girls' sports based on biological sex? The answer is yes." So there you have it. The Supreme Court, all six conservative justices, upholding these laws in Idaho and West Virginia, rejecting challenges to these laws that had been lodged under both the Constitution's 14th Amendment. These transgender athletes had argued that it violated the 14th Amendment's equal protection guarantee, saying that it unconstitutionally discriminated on the basis of sex and gender identity. The Supreme Court majority today rejecting those arguments, also rejecting arguments that these bans violate Title IX, that critical law that has played such an instrumental role in women's sports over the last 50 years. Now, even as we have Justice Kavanaugh here in the majority, we are also going through the dissents here from the liberal justices. They are actually dissenting in part and concurring in part. So we're going through some of the nuances now to digest this opinion. But the bottom line here, all six conservative justices at minimum now ruling for these states, a major victory for these states in their fights on school sports, Marnie.
5: And what was the split? I'm sorry, Zach, if you mentioned it on this decision.
1: We are working through to better understand why the liberal justices here, some of them have been concurring in part, but at least from what we have seen so far, as you start to read from some of those opinions, it does read a lot like a dissent. So it does seem that at least a lot of this case is 6-3 along some of those ideological lines. But like I said, we are still going through some of these additional opinions because there is that part where we do have some justices concurring in part. So I don't want to get too much ahead of myself, but it is the conservative majority here led by Justice Brett Kavanaugh, one of Trump's own appointees to the court. Well, I should also mention he himself is a basketball coach for his daughter. So he is someone who knows women's sports. This is a cause very near and dear to his heart.
5: Understood. And thank you for adding that. Zach, I'm going to let you get back to listening in so you can digest and dissect all of this for us. But quickly, I hear some kind of cheers and roars outside the Supreme Court. Just give us a sense of the lay of the land. Who's there today as we get set for not just this decision, but two more major rulings?
1: Yeah, these are cheers, and this crowd is continuing to grow. And this is a crowd that is very happy about this decision because those cheers that you heard was a crowd of people holding signs supporting those state laws, saying things like "Save Women's Sports." So this has been the result that they have been waiting for and hoping for months. But there is, I'm not sure if you can see it, but there is a crowd here behind me starting to gather on the plaza. Obviously, those cheers on transgender athletes, but still waiting on those big rulings on both campaign finance and birthright citizenship.
5: All right, Zach. back. We'll let you get back to it and stand by. We'll come back to you as we get these other rulings. I want to bring in former federal prosecutor David Weinstein, University of Minnesota law professor Sam Merchant, and News Nation Washington correspondent Hannah Brandt. Hannah, I know the White House is just getting this word, too, so we'll come to you in a moment with any reaction that you're hearing. David and Sam, let me start with you guys. Is this a surprise, upholding the bans in the states? David, let's begin with you.
2: This one is not a surprise to me, Marnie. We have a very conservative bench here. Part of what their determination was based on was a definition of what sex means. And they go back to, at one point, the early 70s as to what the definition of sex was when Title IX was put in place.

0: And then that's part of what they've based their decision on. So to me, not a surprising decision. But again, this is another case that upholds states' rights to do things, focusing on a separation of powers.
1: As I understand it, there are currently 29 states that ban transgender students. 27 have enacted some formal legislation on the matter. Sam, what does this decision mean for other states and future cases?
2: This decision allows states to continue exploring different restrictions on which genders, which sexes participate in which sports. And so the states that currently prohibit individuals who were born with a certain sex can continue to limit their participation in the sports that they would like to participate in. This is related to the Watson decision that we discussed yesterday, and that it allows states to continue sort of exploring different options for how they want to run things within their state. The Watson decision dealing with mail-in ballots, and today we're dealing with transgender athletes in sports. But the court is saying here, if your state is doing something you think is oppressive to you, you don't have a federal remedy for that in the transgender context. You don't have a federal statutory remedy for that. And you also don't have a federal constitutional remedy under the Equal Protection Clause.
1: News Nation investigative correspondent Rich McHugh has joined the conversation. You just saw him up on the screen. Rich, good morning to you. You have done extensive coverage and you've sat down with a number of athletes on both sides of this debate. What did this decision today mean to them? And give us a broader glimpse at some of the challenges in this conversation.
3: Sure. Thanks for having me, Marty. So I think this represents the changing landscape on this. I know that there's some, swimmers who I've interviewed over the time in 2020 and 2021 and 2022, the NCAA had permitted this, had allowed Leah Thomas to swim. You know, now the landscape is different. This represents a change. The NCAA and the Olympics have now kind of gone back on those permissions. So they don't allow transgender athletes to compete in the women's category in sports. And so I think for a lot of these people that have been fighting these athletes, this is a win for them. You know, Riley Gaines and Caitlin Wheeler saying, you know, let's keep transgender athletes out of women's sports. And so this is a win for them. This is a win for the Trump administration. He signed that executive order last year, keeping men out of women's sports. So this was a big priority for them. And it's just, I think it shows the landscape is shifted in the past 5 years on this. And so this it just shows in their opinion today.
1: Right. A win for the Trump administration. This has been a clear priority for President Trump. Hannah, let's bring you in as we wait for reaction from the administration on this and what the president has said on the matter to date.
4: Yeah, Marnie, good morning. I mean, Rich really hit it there. This administration has certainly been working on this issue. It's been a focus of the president for many months now. We heard him even talk about it on the campaign trail as well as recently as last week at a rally he was at in Pennsylvania. I was there when I heard him say this to the crowd, and it got a lot of cheers when he said there should be no men in women's sports. So this is certainly something that the president sees as important to his base, important to Republicans. And when he talks about it, you hear him say this is a 90-10 issue, a 99-1 issue. He sort of plays with those numbers there. But his point being, he believes an overwhelming majority of Americans are on his side and on the side that the Supreme Court fell on as well with this ruling. So certainly a victory for the Trump administration. We're still waiting for the president's reaction that often comes across on Truth Social. So we've reached out to the White House. We'll see if they put anything out or if the president himself takes to post about this case, but certainly a victory, Marnie.
1: Again, if you're just joining us, the Supreme Court with its first ruling today, a major ruling on transgender athlete bans, upholding the bar or the ban that states can decide which athletes can participate based on their sex. David, in terms of the age limit or whether it's youth sports or college sports or professional sports, does this ruling apply to all of them?
0: Well, it depends what the law says within the state. Here, this one focused on Title IX, on a college, on the laws within these states that set up guardrails for male and female.

0: It's a great question, and the court decides here. So you basically have three levels of scrutiny that the court might apply. Rational basis, which would basically typically means that the law survives, whatever the legislature passes survives. There's intermediate scrutiny, where the court is going to require the state to provide more reasons and justify that the law has good reasons for existing and it's not too oppressive. And then there's strict scrutiny, where the law almost always fails and the states usually can't support strict scrutiny. The court here deciding that, not particularly picking one that applies in this context, but saying even if we apply intermediate scrutiny, which is what the athletes wanted to apply in this case, even if we apply intermediate scrutiny, this law survives. And so that's probably what most subsequent disputes are going to be framed around, is this intermediate scrutiny, where the state will have to provide some reasons for the legitimacy of this law and why the law is needed for fairness in sports, for example. But those laws after this case will probably survive, because the states will be able to point to this opinion and say, this is the case. These are statutes that survived intermediate scrutiny before, and our statute is like those.
1: Understood. And you're looking at some of the people outside the Supreme Court reacting in real time to this decision, a group in support of the Supreme Court upholding this decision, again, along ideological lines, so not really a surprise where they landed on this. Let's go back to Zach Schoenfeld. He's outside the Supreme Court. As you read through the opinions on this case, Zach, what else stands out?
2: Hey, Marty, this is really a 6-3 decision along ideological lines. I mentioned a moment ago that we had some of the liberal justices concurring in part. They're just agreeing that one of the athletes' cases here was moot. But on this bottom line here of what states can do with their transgender athlete bans, it is all three liberal justices in dissent. And actually, just moments ago, Justice Sonia Sotomayor has just begun reading her dissent aloud in the courtroom. This is something we only see a handful of times each term. The justices reserve it for when they want to really express their strong disagreements in the case. But Justice Sotomayor, as we speak, in that courtroom behind me, reading her dissent, I'm just going to read you a bit from it. She says that this litigation implicates deeply sensitive, contentious, and evolving issues. The circumstances demand exercising judicial restraint, not rushing to answer conclusively difficult questions without sufficient evidentiary development. So all three liberal justices, Sonia Sotomayor, Elena Kagan, and Ketanji Brown Jackson, in dissent today. And once again, Justice Sotomayor on the bench reading it aloud.
1: David, I want to bring in your thoughts on this. How would you interpret what she just said in her dissent?
3: Well, I think it's to be expected from her, and she's, you know, voicing her opinion. And again, the force of her reading from her dissent really says a lot more than even the words that are in there. And it's couched in terms of this equal protection, and then we're balancing states' rights to legislate. And then it is a sensitive issue, and one that crosses the borders. And it's not the same. And here's the biggest takeaway I get from this. They're making decisions based on a document that's hundreds of years old. And a concept like this wasn't even in the minds of the founding fathers. And so they're now trying to interpret, well, what do they really mean? And then laws that get passed along the way. And are we really protecting people on a very sensitive issue? So that's my takeaway from what she has to say.
1: You know, it's interesting you bring up that point, David. And Sam, I'll get your thoughts on this as well. I was just talking with a presidential historian about the founding fathers and their vision. And they had always planned for the Constitution and what they had laid forth to be a living, breathing, evolving document. And she said one of the disappointments that they may have, and you're just guessing, is that we haven't evolved and that we lean so heavily on it. Sam, how does the high court tackle that sensitive issue on upholding the law and the Constitution, but also understanding a changing world? Are we seeing that specifically in this decision along ideological lines?
0: We are. This is a great decision that sort of explains this ideological difference between the current conservative majority and the Democratic appointees in dissent. So the conservative majority, we've seen this time and time again with opinions this term and last term, and we'll see it in the future. This current conservative majority looks backward to history often. So they are persuaded by an approach to constitutional interpretation called originalism, and when it comes to statutes, to textualism. And those approaches require you to go back and in time to when these statutes were enacted and when

0: constitutional provisions were ratified, and try to wrap your mind around what did the words mean at that time. And these conservatives think that the meaning of those words is fixed. That's the key word that you'll see in a lot of these opinion. The meaning of these words is fixed at that time. The liberal justices completely disagree with that. And several justices throughout the years have disagreed with that. And they say, no, they were enacting a principle at a time, but that principle can change as society evolves. And so this is a great case that sort of explains that difference in approaches. And I guarantee you we'll see it again in the birthright citizenship case when the court issues that later this morning.
1: Yep, and we're waiting on that case. Hannah Brand has been so patiently standing by. Hannah, what is on the president's schedule today as we get set? This is the first win for him in today's decisions as we wait to hear from him in reaction.
2: Well, Marnie, once again, just closed events on the president's schedule. He's got a policy meeting. He's got an interview he's doing. And then tonight he's got a Rose Garden Club dinner, which he does, of course, in the White House Rose Garden, all scheduled to be closed to press. But like yesterday, there's always a chance that these closed events become open. Yesterday, we saw the president open it up, bring journalists in, and then he did talk a lot about the decisions that we saw come down from the Supreme Court, primarily focusing on the big win for him yesterday when the court ruled that essentially presidents do have the power to fire these heads of independent agencies, the president really touting that as a big decision. He was asked about birthright citizenship, obviously a case that is highly anticipated by this White House. And he said he would accept the Supreme Court's decision if they do rule against him and his administration's efforts to ban birthright citizenship. And so we'll see if he sticks to that when the decision comes down, if it doesn't go his way. A lot of unknowns right now, but we know the White House is watching what the court does today very closely, Marnie.
1: Yeah, absolutely. All right, Hannah Brandt and Rich McHugh, Zach Schoenfeld, and of course David Weinstein and Sam Merchant. We're waiting on these additional decisions on birthright citizenship and also campaign finance, but the first ruling is in, upholding the transgender athlete bans in the two states involved in this specific case, Idaho and West Virginia. You are watching News Nation Live. We have continued coverage as we wait for the next ruling. Coming up straight ahead.
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1: All right, let's take you back to the Supreme Court this morning. We have one decision of three major decisions that are coming down today. The first, transgender athlete bans. There were two cases involved for the High Court to decide on, a challenge to laws that prevented transgender women and girls to participate in school sports. The High Court has ruled that states can ban or bar transgender athletes from participating, so upholding those bans in those two states. We are still waiting on two other landmark decisions. Birthright citizenship is one that is most highly anticipated, a case that challenges the president's executive order ending birthright citizenship. There had been some skepticism early on in that case from the justices, but the president did sign that EO on day one. He would like to limit citizenship to children born to a citizen or a legal permanent resident rather than a tourist or an undocumented immigrant, someone who is temporarily or illegally in the country. So we're waiting on that one as a challenge to the Constitution's 14th Amendment, which has been on the book for 125 years. We're also waiting on a ruling on campaign finance, Republican efforts to overturn limits on party committee spending. And I'm understanding that we now have a ruling on that campaign finance decision. Let's go to Zach Schoenfeld. He is outside the Supreme Court with the latest on that. Zach, what did they decide?
21: Marnie, in a 6-3 decision along ideological lines, the Supreme Court has sided with J.D. Vance and Republicans, saying that these coordinated expenditure limits violate the First Amendment. I'm just going to read you here the basic holding here. Quote, FICA's political party coordinated expenditure limits violate the First Amendment. That is Justice Brett Kavanaugh, one of President Trump's appointees, here joined by all five fellow members of the conservative majority, Chief Justice John Roberts, Clarence Thomas, Justices Alito, Gorsuch, and Barrett, all six of them here, signing with Republicans who had said that this campaign finance law violated their free speech rights under the First Amendment. This is not the first time that the Supreme Court has taken a look at these limits, what are called coordinated expenditure limits. They essentially limit how much money a political party can spend in coordination with their candidates. And J.D. Vance, alongside the campaign arms for House and Senate Republicans, it said that that was limiting their ability to coordinate with each other and spend money in coordination for the election. And now all six conservative justices on the Supreme Court agreeing with them. That recent case law here at the Supreme Court and recent developments, changes to these limits, means that these limits cannot stand. We do have a dissent here from the three liberal justices. It is written by Justice Elena Kagan, one of President Obama's appointees to the court. I haven't had a chance to read it quite yet. But once again, another major decision here, 6-3 along ideological lines, ruling that these campaign finance limits cannot stand.
1: All right. As you read through the dissent, and we'll come back to you, Zach, also with us, David Weinstein, former federal prosecutor, and Sam Merchant, professor of law at the University of Minnesota. Guys, this is about money and politics, and Republicans essentially wanting to not cap the limits on what can be spent on different campaigns. David, let me start with you on this ruling.
22: Well, again, this is going to be seen undoubtedly as a victory by the White House here. And the focus here was on coordinated expenditures. There's never been a limit on an uncoordinated expenditure. The party itself can spend as much as they want. Here we're talking about coordinated efforts. And the justices, in their conservative ruling, have taken an approach that says the First Amendment is violated. So here we're talking about free speech. And we have a bunch of conservatives who are talking about a violation of free speech in the coordinated effort. So

0: To me, that's, you know, somewhat of a dichotomy, but it's certainly a victory in the eyes of the White House.
1: I mean, a lot of money is spent in politics, even more so this year than we've seen in past. I know, Sam, we have seen some records set in some of these Senate races. Define for me coordinated expenditures and what you believe this decision will mean.
2: So this is sort of a part of a longer project of, as you mentioned, more money in politics. Citizens United in 2010 allowed for the creation of these PACs ultimately. So you just have, you can flood different elections with a lot more money. But one thing that was prohibited by federal law was coordinating directly with the candidate. So a party directly coordinating with the candidate, and the court now striking that limitation down on First Amendment grounds. And so you have more money in politics with a prior bar to that being you couldn't coordinate directly with the candidate. And now that prohibition has been struck down. And so you have more party, more money in politics, and it can be directly coordinated with the candidate at this point. Just as Kagan's dissent talks about how there's a $7,000 limit in the past, and that now balloons to $550,000 limit that an individual can spend. And now you can coordinate with a candidate. And so more money in politics is sort of the outcome of this decision and overturning additional precedents. In particular, 2001 precedent called Colorado 2, the court expressly overruled. So this term, a lot of precedents being overturned.
1: Got it. Sam, thank you. Hannah, let me ask you what the president has said about this. As Zach mentioned, this was something that was spearheaded by the vice president, J.D. Vance, and other GOP leaders when it comes to financing and politics.
3: Well, Marnie, I think as the other panelists have said, this is a win for the White House. Will certainly be seen that way by the Trump administration. But maybe more importantly than President Trump is its potential impacts on his vice president, J.D. Vance, who is widely expected to run for president himself in 2028. Of course, he hasn't announced or confirmed that, but a lot of people expecting him to jump into this race. And so there could be potential repercussions for his financial situation when it comes to being a candidate down the road. They would probably consider this a win, of course. And so the whole White House will certainly be celebrating this decision, but I think we'll be watching out for the impacts it might have for the vice president, Marnie.
1: And the other case that has also now been decided on transgender athlete bans, investigative reporter Rich McHugh is also standing by. Rich, as we look outside the high court, they have upheld the state's ability to bar or ban transgender athletes to participate in girls' sports. Some of the people outside of the Supreme Court had T-shirts on that says, girls just want to have fairness in sports. I know you're getting reaction from some of the athletes who have been, as in part, a large part of this debate. What are they saying in reaction to that ruling today?
4: Sure, Marnie. Well, they're enthused. They're overjoyed by this ruling. You know, Caitlin Wheeler, we've been covering this issue since 2020, I think it was, NCAA, when Leah Thomas, transgender swimmer, was competing. Caitlin Wheeler was a University of Kentucky swimmer alongside, I believe, Riley Gaines. Since graduating, She has been fighting for this change in America, and she just put out this statement. I just want to read it. Huge. The Supreme Court has ruled states can protect separate female athletic categories based on biological sex. After years of fighting, this is a win for every girl who refused to stay silent when fairness was on the line. They thought we'd quit. We didn't. We're athletes, and we're not finished yet. So obviously, they are thrilled by this ruling. This is what they've been fighting for you know, five or six years. And there are other cases that they're still fighting for, but this is a big one for them.
1: So we have two decisions, both 6-3 along ideological lines on transgender athlete bans and now this campaign finance. Sam and David, I want to ask you guys about the third case that we're waiting on, and this is the most highly anticipated, and that is birthright citizenship. We see the conservative justices and where they land on the two cases that have now been decided, and it doesn't seem as though these were a surprise. When it comes to birthright citizenship, though, these other cases were hot button issues and more timely. This one dates back 125 years. You're talking about the 14th Amendment and granting citizenship to all babies born in the country. Based on the decisions we have so far and the win for the administration, what do you anticipate will be not necessarily the decision, because we don't know, but the thought process in this particular case when it comes to birthright citizenship and the importance of it, Sam?
2: So the birthright citizenship case, this will come out today, and based on the decisions that we have seen today, my prediction hasn't changed. I can't imagine that the court agrees with the administration here. I think the president took a large swing in this attempt, and I think he probably flew too close to the sun, even with this Supreme Court majority. I think that this Supreme Court majority will look at the text, look at the history of the 14th Amendment, and just conclude that the text is clear. If you're born here and or you're naturalized, then you're a citizen of the United States. The 14th Amendment expressly overruling by a constitutional amendment the 1857 decision in Dred Scott, and making clear that in contemplating slaves in particular, but much broader than slaves, making clear that if
1: let
2: you're
1: me,
2: born a naturalized,
1: let me jump in, Sam. I'm sorry to interrupt because you're making a good point, but we now have the decision, and as expected, the court has upheld birthright citizenship. So, in terms of the president flying too close to the sun, the high court essentially siding with the 14th Amendment that does grant citizenship to all babies born in the U.S., regardless of their parents' origins. And just to remind folks at home, the president had signed an executive order on this on day one, and this was a challenge to birthright citizenship. He wanted to limit citizenship to citizens born to a citizen or legal permanent resident rather than someone who is here temporarily or illegally. This would have upended years and years on the books. So, Sam, I'll let you continue your thought, but now that we have the ruling.
2: Yes, as expected, the court, I just couldn't imagine that the court would sort of read into the text something that wasn't even plausibly there. You have the beginning part of the text, anyone born or nationalized or nationalized as a citizen of the United States. The administration hinged their argument on some language that most people don't focus very much on, and that's subject to the jurisdiction thereof. So subject to the jurisdiction of the United States. So their argument is, the children of undocumented individuals are not subject to the jurisdiction of the United States because their parents don't owe an allegiance to the United States. That's nowhere in the text, and it's really not in the history, and the court sort of concluding the same today, that we're not going to read those words into the Constitution or into the history when it's not there.
1: David, let me get your thoughts on this as we await Zach Schoenfeld, who is dissecting the decision and where the split was. Real quickly, your reaction to the court's ruling.
0: It comes as no great surprise. Even the deference that's been given over the last couple of days and the wins for the president and the executive branch, I could not see any situation where they would find that the 14th Amendment doesn't say what the 14th Amendment says. Anybody born here, doesn't matter where your parents came from, how they got there, if you're born here, you're a citizen. And there's no executive order that can overrule it. It'll be interesting to see what their take is on the equal protection portion of the 14th Amendment. It's a very lengthy opinion, close to 200 pages with all of the dissents. I'm not surprised with the justices who have dissented from the decision, but the decision itself does not come as a surprise. And I think that people who were doubting the merits of this Supreme Court and where their allegiances lie, at least as to this decision, I think they have faith that these justices saw the document for the way that it was written and upheld the words that were contained in that document.
1: All right, let's go to Zach Schoenfeld with more details on the decision itself, the split, and the opinion. Zach.
5: Good morning, Marnie. The Supreme Court has blocked President Trump's birthright citizenship executive order. Five justices voting that it violates the 14th Amendment's birthright citizenship guarantee. These five justices, led by Chief Justice John Roberts, agreeing that the 14th Amendment only contains narrow exceptions and that the president's plan here to restrict birthright citizenship from being extended to children born on U.S. soil, if their parents are here in the country unlawfully, the court saying that that is not allowed. I'm just going to read you here the Chief Justice in this opinion saying that this view commanded only a dissent in 1898, and neither time nor circumstance has changed the fact that it is not the law, that 1898 year, referring back to when the Supreme Court confronted birthright citizenship at that time, shortly after the 14th Amendment was passed in a case called Wong Kim Ark. But Chief Justice John Roberts here and four other justices ruling against President Trump on the constitutional issue And then additionally, a sixth justice is also ruling against President Trump when it comes to federal law. Because in addition to this 14th Amendment issue, there's also a federal law that says that sets out a definition of citizenship. And for that one, Justice Brett Kavanaugh is joining the five other members of the majority for that. So in total, six justices voted to block this executive order, but only five of them are doing so on the constitutional issue. And I'm just going to read to you who those five justices are here ruling against the president. That is Chief Justice John Roberts. He is joined here by the court's three liberal justices, Justice Sotomayor, Justice Elena Kagan, and Justice Ketanji Brown Jackson. And then they are joined by Justice Amy Coney Barrett, one of Donald Trump's appointees here in the majority on the 14th Amendment issue. And then, like I said, Justice Brett Kavanaugh joining them to add that sixth vote. This is so in total a 6-3 decision here. Meanwhile, we have three of the court's conservatives siding with the president, that being Justices Clarence Thomas, Samuel Alito, and Neil Gorsuch. But they did not carry the day. The president's executive order is blocked, Marnie.
1: I did hear a sort of a cheer or a chant, Zach, as the decision was read. Just set the scene for us behind you, what you're seeing outside the Supreme Court as these three decisions are now in.
5: Yeah, this is really a growing crowd out here this morning. We've been out here all morning, and as these decisions approach, you could just see the crowd continue to file in. And I'll tell you, those cheers, a lot of cheers this morning on the transgender athlete case. I'm not sure if those were necessarily on the birthright citizenship case, but a lot of people coming out here for the final day of opinions. We have seen a lot of excitement about that transgender athlete case that came out first, a large group of people holding signs saying save women's sports, rhetoric to that effect, celebrating that decision. But now another blockbuster decision here as the birthright citizenship case comes in. This is the one that we have been waiting on now for more than a year.
1: The president will not be cheering the result of this decision. Hannah, let's go back to you with what he has said as he set forth this executive order on day one about this issue and ahead of today's decision, what else he had shared on the matter.
3: Well, Marnie, the president has been very outspoken against birthright citizenship, and we're standing by to wait for reaction for him on this decision this morning. But this is certainly a consequential defeat for President Trump and this White House. We know immigration and an immigration crackdown has been central to this second term agenda. And so this is a blow to what they want to do in terms of immigration. But President Trump was asked just yesterday if he'd accept the Supreme Court's decision on this if they ruled against him. He told reporters it would, though then he went on to continue to attack birthright citizenship, which he argues is bad for the country. He called it destructive. He said it's costly. So he has just not shied away at all from sharing his opinions about how much this matters to America in his view. And he is certain to be disappointed by the ruling from the court this morning, Marnie.
1: All right, Hannah Brandt at the White House. Let's bring back in David and Sam on this. The decision itself, so 6-3, but essentially 5-4, based on the historical nature and importance of this case, any surprise here as where the justices landed, especially those in dissent of this morning's decision, David?
0: Well, you know, not really. I'm quite surprised there was more than two. We were going to dissent. We always knew there would be two. Surprised the third joined in on them. You know, and to me, the majority took issue with a lot of what the dissent had to say and pointed out how they got it wrong. And certainly for me, the split is very interesting. But I think that in the last paragraph of the majority opinion, the judges said it all. They said that citizen, and I'm reading from the opinion, citizenship then and now was the right to have rights to freely participate in our political community. The framers of the 14th Amendment extended that promise to every freeborn person in this land. We keep that promise today. And today being just days before the 4th of July and when we celebrate our country and what we did. And remember, the people who came here, they weren't born here. They came here from England. So everybody who was then born here was then subject to these rights that were guaranteed by our Constitution. So the split is interesting, but I think that the majority got it right. A little surprising there were three dissents, but I think that this was a very good and founded decision.
1: And finally, Sam, just to address what the president's concerns around this are, is illegal immigration and the influx of migrants that we have seen. How did the court decide or differentiate or make a distinction on that when someone is here illegally or both parents are here illegally, or the decision is the decision and that doesn't matter?
2: For the majority, that doesn't matter. And it doesn't matter because the text doesn't say that it matters. And the history around the 14th Amendment doesn't say that it matters. If we zoom out a little bit, what the president is saying is that this doctrine of birthright citizenship is dumb. And those are not my words. Those are the president's words. He's saying this is not a good doctrine. And we're a dumb country for having this doctrine. The problem is that's what the 14th Amendment says. And that's what it was intended to say. And it was intended to include children of illegal immigrants. And we know that because there were people who were here illegally who had children. And the drafters, John Bingham and Jacob Howard, and the drafters knew that that existed. These were slaves who were brought here illegally. After international slavery was supposed to have been banned, there was illegal slavery in the colonies, and those slaves had children, and the drafters knew that. And those children were citizens as well under the 14th Amendment. And so what you do with the constitutional provision that you think is dumb is you amend the Constitution. You don't go to the court and try to have the court reimagine what the constitutional language means.
1: All right. Well, there you have it. We have our three rulings today on first and probably the most highly anticipated birthright citizenship, the High Court upholding the Constitution and the 14th Amendment, two wins for the administration on campaign finance in a 6-3 decision, and also transgender athlete bans upholding that in the two states involved in this particular case. David and Sam, thank you. Hannah, I know, continue to stand by as we wait for the administration's response to this. You are watching News Nation Live. We will be right back.
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1: All right, we now have the three major decisions from the Supreme Court this morning on campaign finance, transgender athlete bans, and birthright citizenship. All 6-3 decisions, the two favoring the president and his push on campaign finance, not limiting or capping spending on certain campaigns, and also maintaining a ban on transgender athletes. The decision that didn't go the president's way is on birthright citizenship. The justices deciding to uphold the Constitution's 14th Amendment, of course, on the books for 125 years. We're getting reaction from the president, and we'll have that for you here in a moment. Hannah Brandt is standing by at the White House with that. Also joining us now, former federal prosecutor David Weinstein and University of Minnesota law professor Sam Merchant. Guys, I want to start with you before we get to Hannah and the president's reaction. The fact that they added another couple of days to this term meant that they were wrestling with the importance of these cases. And you could argue every case before the Supreme Court is important, but these were tough cases. The birthright citizenship one, of course, and the transgender athlete ban was a hot button issue. How unusual is that in a court session that they are waiting until the final day and even adding dates to the session to make these important rulings? David?
0: Well, I think it's foolish to think that they were up late last night writing these decisions and held on to them. I think they recognized the importance of these decisions, and they weren't going to release them en masse. I think it's also interesting to note at the length of some of the dissents and the way that the battle goes back and forth. And so they had to work a little bit overtime here, and these were important decisions. One of the things I still find odd, Marnie, is when you started the segment, you talked about the justices upholding the Constitution and a document that's been in place for 125 years. More than anything else, the lateness, when they came out, how they ruled, that to me is the most odd thing of all this. That's their job, to uphold our Constitution.
1: Mm. Excuse me, Sam, let me get your thoughts. While I get some water.
2: This is not, sure. This is not unusual for especially this current court, because it's grappling with it and it's accepting cases on much bigger issues. And so it's not unusual for them. They've done this for several years, where they'll add a few days to the end of the term. They try to get done before July 4th and really conclude these by the end of June. So it's really not unusual to see them add days at the very end of June, especially for these bigger cases. To give you some color of what goes on behind the scenes, because I have worked at the court and I know the justices and how they draft these opinions, the chief has the prerogative to decide which decisions he'd like to write. And then it tends to go in order of seniority based on who's in the majority. So it's no surprise that for some of these larger cases, the chief kept those for himself because he wanted to be the one that wrote those opinions. And so as the majorities get drafted, then the dissents have an opportunity to draft their opinions based on what the majority says. And then the majority gets an opportunity to respond to those dissents. And so that just takes a long time, especially as you're waiting for these dissents. And then at the last minute, they have to go through an editing process to make them consistent. And so that just takes some time as well. So it's not that surprising that they had to take a few extra days for some of these decisions. Candidly, I'm a bit surprised on the birthright citizenship case on the merits, because it's not that difficult of an issue. But it's not a surprise that just because it's a larger case that they'd wait till the end of the term to release it.
1: We've got Hannah Brandt now to give us a bit of reaction and perspective from the White House. Hannah, welcome back to you. What are we hearing from President Trump on these rulings?
3: Well, Marnie, the president just posted celebrating this ruling on transgender athletes and the Supreme Court deciding that those athletes cannot play on girls' and women's teams. I'll read you his post, which just came down minutes ago. He writes, "Big win" in all capital letters. He says the United States Supreme Court just ruled against men playing in women's sports. Wow, that takes that ridiculous situation off the table. So not at all a surprising reaction from the president. We know this is an issue that he has repeatedly spoken out about against those transgender athletes playing on these teams. He's called it an issue of common sense, of fairness. We know he signed that executive order at the very beginning of his term, so certainly something that is important to this White House and this administration. And the president, as we expected, touting this news on his Truth Social. We are still waiting for his reaction on the other two cases, but of course we're watching closely for that because I'm sure he has thoughts on each of those cases as well.
1: All right, no doubt. David, I want to ask you about the birthright citizenship case. I mean, 1898 was the last time the court was confronted with this issue, and they did so again this term. With the decision as it stands now, does this issue likely come up again, or does it put to rest the question around birthright citizenship?
0: Well, look, I would hope it would put it to rest. There was some very strong language in the opinion about who it protects. And historically, and Sam talked a lot about this, people who were brought here unlawfully were here when the amendment was created. So I would hope it would put it to rest. But we all know that this particular executive branch doesn't like to sit back and take bad news lightly. They'll probably take another run at it again, couching it again in some sort of national security issues, make a run at Congress, try to get a groundswell support for an amendment to the Constitution. So while it should end here and not be revisited again, I don't think it will.
1: The Supreme Court upholding birthright citizenship. We are approaching the top of the hour. David and Sam, Hannah as well, thank you. We'll talk to you guys here in just a moment. We're going to take another short break. Take you back to Washington here in a moment.
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5: And the spirit of America on display ahead of the historic 4th of July holiday. News Nation's Brian Enten is on the road talking to families that have shaped our nation. Good morning, and thank you for joining us for News Nation Live. I'm Marnie Hughes in Chicago. Today's the day. The Supreme Court handing down several key important rulings on landmark cases. The High Court upheld laws banning transgender athletes from playing on girls' sports teams. The court also struck down limits on party spending in federal elections and upholds birthright citizenship, striking down President Trump's executive order. Zach Schoenfeld is at the Supreme Court, legal affairs reporter for TheHill.com, as we dissect the decisions. Zach, good morning once again.
6: Good morning, Marnie. Three major decisions today from the Supreme Court, all of them 6-3. I'm going to start with birthright citizenship. Six justices ruling that President Trump's executive order that would restrict birthright citizenship, saying it cannot stand. Five of those justices saying that it violates the Constitution, the 14th Amendment's birthright citizenship guarantee, saying that it only contains narrow exceptions. And here's Chief Justice John Roberts saying that President Trump's executive order is based on a, quote, dramatically revisionist view. He has been joined in this opinion by all three of the liberal justices and Justice Amy Coney Barrett, one of President Trump's appointees to the court. And then a sixth justice, Justice Brett Kavanaugh, another of Trump's appointees. He didn't agree with them on the constitutional issue, but he did provide a sixth vote to block the president's executive order, saying that it violates a separate federal law. Meanwhile, in this case, we do have three of the conservatives in dissent siding with President Trump, this being Justices Clarence Thomas, Samuel Alito, and Neil Gorsuch. I'm just going to read you here from Justice Clarence Thomas. He is the court's longest-serving conservative, saying, quote, I am not sure that today's opinion will stand the test of time. Going on to say that today's opinion devalues American citizenship. Justice Thomas mincing no words there. Meanwhile, we have another dissent from Justice Alito, who's calling this, quote, one of the most important decisions in the history of the court. And in his judgment, he says that the court has made, quote, a serious mistake. So quite some tension in the Supreme Court courtroom, but the bottom line, six justices voting to block the president's executive order on birthright citizenship, Marnie.
5: And talk about the other two cases as well, Zach. So transgender athlete and that ban, also a 6-3 decision along ideological lines.
6: That's right. This is along those ideological lines that we're much more used to seeing with all six conservative justices in the majority and then the liberals in dissent. This is an opinion authored by Justice Brett Kavanaugh saying that states can bar transgender girls from competing on girls and women's sports team. I'm just going to read you here from his opinion. He is saying that, quote, the Constitution and Title IX do not require an overhaul of women's and girls' sports throughout America. This decision rejects challenges from transgender athletes who had argued that these bans violate their 14th Amendment rights, saying that it unconstitutionally discriminates against sex and gender identity. And they also said that it violated Title IX, that federal law that prohibits sex discrimination in schools and has been so essential to the growth of women's sports. Meanwhile, we do have the court's three liberals in dissent on this case, saying that its holding may be straightforward, but that they're saying that the majority has moved the goalposts. And meanwhile, in addition to this, we do have that one other 6-3 decision along ideological lines involving campaign finance. This is another win for Republicans. The Supreme Court's conservative majority saying that coordinated expenditure limits cannot stand. This is a big win for Vice President Vance and the campaign arms of the House and Senate GOP. They had been fighting for months for this decision. So big wins here for the president on that one and transgender athletes. But when it comes to birthright citizenship, the president taking a big loss, Marnie.
5: All right, Zach Schoenfeld outside the Supreme Court. Zach, thank you so much. Let's go now to the White House. News Nation White House correspondent Kelly Meyer is standing by. So two wins and essentially a roadblock for the president when it comes to birthright citizenship.
7: Yeah, that's exactly it, Marnie. And that's the one that we haven't heard from President Donald Trump yet on True Social on. We've only heard reaction from him when it comes to the transgender ruling as well as the campaign finance ruling. And I wanted to read those here. Let's first start with the ruling on women in men's sports. And he said, quote, big win on True Social just moments ago. The United States Supreme Court just ruled against men playing in women's sports. Wow, he says, that takes the ridiculous situation off the table. That's something he talked about quite often on the campaign trail. Even more so, more recently, he just spoke about it during his speeches last week as he crisscrossed the country, as well as when he spoke here in Washington, D.C. We know that the Supreme Court today, as we just heard from my colleague Zach on the Hill, said they upheld the state law barring transgender girls and women from playing on school athletic teams. Another setback, though, for transgender people. We know that there are more than two dozen Republican-led states that have adopted bans on female transgender athletes, and the decision seems certain to extend to those as well. I wanted to also hear his reaction that he just posted on True Social when it comes to campaign finance, political spending. He said this, quote, the Supreme Court just took restrictions off political spending, a big win for Republicans, and more importantly, the First Amendment. So that is something that the court holds, that the law's limits on political parties' coordinated expenditures violate the First Amendment. So that is another win for some Republicans. But when it comes to the birthright citizenship, and this is something that President Trump spoke often about and also took action on his first day in office. That's when he signed that executive order on his first day barring citizenship for children born in the U.S. if their parents came here illegally or on a temporary status or visa. And this is something that is not exactly something that the president was hoping for. It was something that he even hinted at before the decisions came down that he really wasn't expecting a win on. He even posted something on True Social basically saying that even if his efforts fail here, he may succeed with or without SCOTUS. It was from an article that he posted on True Social. He was referring to the bills in Congress that would support this, but it remains unclear if that's something that even will work out. But this was something that definitely was a loss for the president when it comes to the birthright citizenship ruling, and something that we have not heard from him on True Social about just yet, Marnie.
5: All right, Kelly Meyer standing by at the White House. Thank you for that update. Former U.S. Attorney for the Western District of Virginia, John Fishwick, is also with us as we dissect these opinions this morning. John, welcome to you. My colleague Zach Schoenfeld said a moment ago that the president flew pretty close to the sun with the birthright citizenship issue and trying to challenge the 14th Amendment. Might he take another swing at this, legally speaking, or as Kelly just laid out, maybe there may be a congressional roadmap?
8: I think it would be tough for President Trump to have an executive order that gets around this opinion. This is a lengthy opinion by Justice Roberts that goes through the history of the 14th Amendment. And the bottom line conclusion of the opinion is if you're born on American soil, it really doesn't matter who your parents are, if they're here illegally, if they're here temporarily. Justice Roberts makes clear under the 14th Amendment, you become a citizen of our country. That's always been the conventional thinking in this country. President Trump has challenged that conventional thinking like he has in so many other areas. areas. He's coming up short with this executive order. There may be a possibility of introducing, you know, laws in Congress. They can always even talk about a constitutional amendment. But I do think as relates to an executive order, that activity would be not go anywhere for President Trump. The opinion is clear. The 14th Amendment overrules an executive order as relates to birthright citizenship.
5: And I'd like to get into just for a moment the dissent from Justice Thomas. He said that he doesn't

0: think this stands the test of time and it devalues American citizenship. Does the issue likely come up again in our lifetime before the Supreme Court on this matter?
1: Well, Justice Thomas has been written dissents before that later have become the law of the land. For example, he wrote a dissent on the case with campaign finance in 2001, and now that is the majority opinion. So it's always possible. I think he and Alito are always trying to stake out positions that can become the law of the land. If the court's composition changes, it was a 6-3 decision. It's a very lengthy opinion with concurrences and dissents. So there is division on this. But the plain meaning of the Constitution, of the 14th Amendment, I think is going to be difficult to overcome. So I do think this opinion will withstand the test of time.
0: And let me ask you about the transgender athlete ban. So the high court ruling that states can ban or bar transgender athletes to participate, upholding the ban in two states, and there are similar bans in other states. What foundation does that lay for other states to approach the court on this?
1: Well, I think it's a strong opinion by Justice Kavanaugh. You know, it's really written from a sports standpoint, the difference between boys and girls, the fairness of competition, the fairness of safety. And so it's a strong endorsement of states that have said, hey, look, what your biological birth is, that's going to control what teams you're on. And it looks at the history of sports and of competition. So it's a very, I think, significant opinion. It certainly will give other states confidence that they want to enact laws that are similar to West Virginia, similar to what they did in Idaho, that they'll stand on solid ground. They will not be violating the Equal Protection Clause. They will not be violating the Title IX. It's a very strong opinion for separation in sports between boys and girls.
0: Not a surprise, really, John, on either of those cases. The campaign finance case, also a 6-3 decision, essentially Republicans' effort to overturn limits on party committee spending. So this is about big money in politics moving forward. What's your understanding of this case and the foundation it lays moving forward?
1: So, Maureen, like you said, this has been consistent with this Supreme Court, and that is where you have these sorts of limitations. This was a limitation between national parties and coordinated campaign, federal campaigns, and there were limits on the amounts that national parties could spend. And this Supreme Court says, hey, when you do that, you're abridging individuals' or parties' rights to free speech, and that they're not going to let that happen. So that's a consistent kind of holding of this court. Wasn't a surprise. The First Amendment really matters to this court as relates to politics, spending money, and I think you'll continue to see cases along these lines if they come before the court.
0: Kelly, what more do we know about the president's schedule today? I know he has several closed, behind closed door events planned, but with such big decisions coming down, may that change?
2: It might, and I know that's what we said yesterday morning before he then brought in reporters into the Oval Office. We were saying, yeah, this is something that he might switch up. He often does, even in those closed pressed events, then bring in the cameras. That is something we could very likely see today, especially with those two, as he sees them, wins for him and things that he has talked often about as he campaigned. But then also with the loss, with the birthright citizenship, something that he had promised, a campaign pledge that he cannot exactly fulfill on, he might want to hit on that as well. So we'll keep an eye out if he does bring reporters in later this afternoon. He is here today. And I don't believe he's currently in the West Wing at this moment, but we are hearing his reaction on True Social, Marty.
0: All right. We'll continue to monitor that throughout the hour and throughout the day. John Fishwick and Kelly Meyer, thank you. The Supreme Court has spoken. Those are the major decisions we have been waiting for, and that ends this term. All right, coming up, another major story this hour, American delegation in the Middle East for more talks with Iran. Will the president's special envoy and son-in-law wind up sitting at the negotiating table alone?
3: You can't, again, open up your state for anybody and everybody. The Wild West, you're going to draw people. You're a magnet now to illegal immigration.
0: And grieving parents are going to be speaking at a hearing this morning saying their kids would still be alive if not for so-called sanctuary cities. Plus,
4: do you walk around town and you're like, oh, wow, this is from our shop?
5: Yes. It's like, well, we made this.
0: The spirit of America forging ahead the old-fashioned way. News Nation's Brian Enten takes us to a Baltimore blacksmith shop that is building on generations of hard work.
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11: That's what Liam wants.
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13: All right, in the Middle East today, U.S. Envoy Steve Witkoff and Jared Kushner are in Qatar talking with mediators about reaching a deal with Iran. The president says it's simple. Iran cannot have a nuclear weapon.
14: We'll see how that goes, but we're doing very well on that front. But the meeting in Doha is going to be perhaps important, perhaps not. We're going to find out.
13: Maybe so, maybe not. International correspondent Robert Sherman live for us in Qatar. So there are meetings happening, just not between the U.S. and Iran, at least not yet.
15: Right, Marnie. The Qataris now confirming our reporting here that today we're expecting Special Envoy Steve Witkoff and Jared Kushner to meet with the Prime Minister of Qatar, as well as other top officials that are here tomorrow. This is where you have what they often describe as indirect talks, where you have the Iranians and the Americans both here. They're going to be having independent meetings with the Qatari and Pakistani mediators. No face-to-face meetings are planned at this juncture here. Although I would say is that as we return to this diplomatic pathway, comes on the heels of some tense days here in the region in which you had a pair of ships that were struck going through the Strait of Hormuz. You had two separate rounds of American strikes on Iranian soil, two separate retaliations by the Iranians targeting both Bahrain and Kuwait, with the Qataris saying today that in regards to the back channels, in order to get to this point, were significant talks in order to return to diplomacy. Here's what they said.
16: Regarding the confliction measure, as you know, there's a channel of communication that was established for that purpose, which has been used in the containment of the escalation that took place in the past couple of days.

0: In terms of the reason that the whole world is watching all of this, well, the Strait of Hormuz, the reason hasn't changed much, although the numbers certainly have over the last few days. You go back to June 24th, that was the apex that we saw, 70 ships going through the Strait of Hormuz. But that was also when you saw that first incident involving a ship. Since then, well, you've seen the numbers going down and down and down by the day. There's a big focus on restoring confidence in ships transiting the Strait of Hormuz. And we've heard from the Qataris today who have said that this is one of the priorities that they want to have discussed here at these meetings, because their view is that this international traffic should not be impeded as these negotiations play out. Marnie?
1: Yeah, a two-pronged priority, the Strait and the nuclear ambitions. All right, Robert, thank you for the update as always. Boy, from bad to worse, if you have been following this Venezuelan earthquake, search crews are still combing through mountains of rubble in northern Venezuela, rescuing survivors who are buried under debris nearly a week after the two deadly quakes there. The clock is ticking, though, as the rescue teams rush to try to find anyone still alive, and the humanitarian crisis is growing. Venezuelan officials say the quakes have claimed more than 1,700 lives, and thousands more are injured or now homeless. Two grieving families will be on Capitol Hill today for what is expected to be a very emotional hearing. They have been asked to testify about sanctuary city policies, which they say are partly to blame for the deaths of their loved ones. One of the parents invited to testify is Joe Abraham, who lost his daughter, Katie, in a hit-and-run crash with an undocumented immigrant.
2: I think we want Katie's life to stand for something. Just bring the awareness, telling our story, like not having Katie just be this number, statistic, to put a human face to it, say, you know, guys, our family, our entire family will suffer the rest of our lives.
1: We'll never wake up from that nightmare. News Nation national correspondent Mills Hayes is live along Chicago's lakeside, where another family was tragically impacted. College student Sheridan Gorman was murdered earlier this year. Mills, this is an important day for these families, a role they didn't ever expect or want to take on, but they are their loved one's voice now.
3: That's right, Marnie. They certainly didn't want this. And this hearing today is supposed to focus on the victims' perspectives of so-called sanctuary policies. And lawmakers will hear from Jessica Gorman, whose daughter, Sheridan Gorman, she was just 18 years old when she was murdered right here behind me in Chicago, right near Loyola University's campus. And her parents say that the man allegedly responsible for her murder should have been handed over to federal immigration authorities before her death. Now, the man that has been charged with her murder is a Venezuelan national. Jose Medina had previously been arrested in Chicago for theft, and then he failed to appear in court months before Gorman was murdered. He has pleaded not guilty, but Gorman's family argues that existing policies failed them and that he should have never been in a position to commit this crime, whether it was through release decisions or just a lack of coordination between state and federal authorities.
2: You can't, again, open up your state for anybody and everybody. The Wild West, you're going to draw people. You're a magnet now to illegal immigration.
3: That's not the side. And that was actually Joe Abraham, whose daughter Katie was killed in a hit and run last year. The man that was responsible for that was a Guatemalan national, Julio Cucubel. He had previously been deported, and at the time of the crash, he was drunk. He did return to the country illegally after he had been deported, and he was also sentenced to 30 years in prison for Katie's death. And Abraham says that Illinois sanctuary policies have deadly consequences for families like his, but lawmakers will hear from two families who know what the consequences are like when the federal immigration authorities don't work with state and local authorities because of existing state and local laws. Marnie?
1: All right. What an important day for these families and emotional one, of course. Mills, thank you for the update. We've got breaking news that we're continuing to follow out of Washington. The nation's high court is releasing the final decisions, or has now released those decisions ahead of ending the term. Some big wins and losses for the president. We're going to take you live outside the court with the latest next.
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4: The Supreme Court handing down important rulings on landmark cases this morning, bringing wins and losses to the president and his administration. The court upheld laws banning transgender athletes from playing on girls' sports teams and struck down limits on party spending in federal elections. Wins for the president. The Supreme Court did uphold birthright citizenship, striking down President Trump's executive order. News Nation contributor Lindsey Granger, co-host of Rising on the Hill, is with us. Good morning to you and thank you. So the president may take another swing at birthright citizenship. It's an uphill battle, clearly. But is there a congressional roadmap to do so? What are you hearing on Capitol Hill, Lindsey?
11: Yeah, the president has been very vocal about wanting to kind of try to put an end to people coming here just to have children and then have automatic citizenship. But the Supreme Court responded today and basically said and answered the question, if you're born here, are you an American? Their answer was yes. And so there's going to be a push back and forth, especially as the president puts his hat fully on immigration strategy, understanding that the American public gave a lot of pushback about his implementation of ICE, let's say, in American cities. But they did want to see other forms of immigration. Republicans as a whole want to see other forms of immigration pushed through. And this is something that I think the president will keep pushing forward on. Now, whether or not he can continue to make ground on it, really, you have to look at the midterms and see how much power he actually has over Congress to try to continue to make any laws change here or keep pushing forth.
4: Win for the president was this campaign finance ruling, and members of the GOP that have challenged limits capping how much parties can spend on campaigns. There is already so much money in politics, and I feel as though even in the primaries this year, there were some record-setting races in terms of money spent. How big of a door does this open for money on campaigns come this year's midterms?
11: Yeah, I mean, this is a huge deal, especially because the president himself is a businessman. And so when you look at how many business people have aligned themselves trying to curry favor, which is not something that's unique to the president, but it's just specifically looked at with the president. And when you look at recent midterm races and how much even, for example, companies like ChatGPT owners, OpenAI, and Anthropic were spending competing against one another to try to figure out what the next steps for AI and the management over AI will look like when it comes to the government. I mean, they spent more than $7 million a piece in New York. So, yeah, critics of this say this opens the door to endless campaigning and endless actions that government officials will take with sponsorship dollars right behind them when it comes to big companies. But on the other side of that coin is that free press is something that we stand by, and people that have the money to actually push forth messages that Americans are saying can go ahead and do that without being limited.
4: Yeah, interesting. I did want to ask you about the mail-in ballot issue. That ruling came out yesterday, and that was a roadblock essentially for the president when it comes to mail-in ballots that can be counted once they're sent by Election Day. What does this mean for his push for the SAVE Act moving forward?
11: Well, I know that there is a big controversy about mail-in ballots, specifically because everyone felt so uncomfortable with how long it took California most recently to get those ballots counted. But what we've seen is no real examples of widespread fraud when it comes to mail-in ballots or any incidences that would cause us to believe that our election system is not working. And so the president himself has voted in a special election with mail-in ballot. Obviously, he's in Washington, D.C., and voted in Florida. And so I think it's important to not we can certainly find ways to improve this system, but to not try to have voters feel discouraged by the fact that the system is not working. And I think the Supreme Court looked at that and said, based on example and history, we don't have any reason to try to limit mail-in voting at this point in time.
4: Lindsey Granger, thank you. As always, good to see you.
11: Thank you. I like the bangs, too.
4: Oh, thank you. All right, let's go back to the Supreme Court. Zach Schoenfeld is standing by, legal affairs reporter for TheHill.com. So the term is over, but it's going to take some time for all involved to dissect and digest the rulings this morning.
12: Yeah, that's right, Marnie. The Supreme Court's term here is getting ready to wrap up now that the justices have left the courtroom here for the final time from the bench. But even though those opinions are in, I'll tell you, we are still waiting on one more piece of news later this morning from the Supreme Court, because just here in just about half an hour now, we're going to get one final list from the court about cases they're going to be hearing next term. And chief among the list, what we're going to be watching for is they've been holding on to a lot of requests to take up a big new Second Amendment case next term. They could be taking up here whether states can ban AR-15s, assault-style rifles, high-capacity magazines. So that is what we will be watching for when this list comes down. We're expecting that to come out from the court right here at noon Eastern time, so just about half an hour away. There's several other cases as well. There's also been a lot of cases that they have simply been holding on to until they released all these big blockbuster decisions today. For example, we've been talking about the transgender athlete bans coming out of Idaho and West Virginia. There are some other cases as well, and some of these other ones. And so we're also expecting a lot of these cases to now just be simply sent back here to the lower courts for further proceedings. So going to get a lot more clues about what's coming next at the Supreme Court, including next term. All of that news just about now in half an hour away, Marnie.
4: All right, we're not done yet. All right, Zach, thank you. It's been an eventful morning already. Right now, we've got a hearing underway to uncover more information on illegal research experiments implemented by the CIA that used harmful and scary tactics on people, including electroshock therapy, hypnosis, and isolation. More on that. We'll take you inside the hearing next.
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28: News Nation is blowing up the history books. Bill O'Reilly and Leland Vittert delve deep into the unsung heroes and villains of the American Revolution. Bill O'Reilly's Patriots and Plotters, Thursday at 9, 8 central, only on News Nation.
4: Soccer superstar Gabriel Martinelli celebrating today after leading Brazil to victory against Japan, securing the five-time champs a spot in the round of 16. Brazil trailing behind for much of the match before Martinelli scored the winning goal in injury time, putting a stop to Japan's near upset Monday. That thrilling comeback setting Brazil up to face either Ivory Coast or Norway in New Jersey Sunday. In California, the USA gearing up to face Bosnia and Herzegovina tomorrow, marking the first knockout game the U.S. men have played on home soil in more than 30 years. The national team has just one World Cup knockout victory in its history. A fitness tradition is making a comeback for students across the country. Health and Human Services Secretary Robert F. Kennedy Jr. joined all-star wrestler Triple H to roll out the newly revived presidential fitness test. News Nation's Anna Koyman spoke with the pair about the program and the changes.
29: The presidential fitness test is back after more than a decade on ice. It was killed during the 2013 Obama administration. President Trump and HHS Secretary Robert F. Kennedy Jr. say that this is one of the things that's going to help to make America healthy again. You hear the kids here at the Boys and Girls Club getting really amped up about it. They're going through some of the circuits, and we've got a sit-down interview with the secretary right now.
0: While critics say the presidential fitness test is a return to an old model that some kids dreaded, the administration is betting that competition and not just participation is what will get America moving again.
29: So do you think it was a mistake to get rid of it?
1: Yeah, I think it was a huge mistake to get rid of it. Look at our kids. We literally have the sickest population in the world. Our children are sicker, have a higher chronic disease burden than any country in the world.
2: I feel like it helps on, like, conditioning, getting strength up.
29: One of the criticisms, though, of the presidential fitness test, you know, back in the 2010s before it was nixed, was that it wasn't great for kids' self-esteem, that it was hard for the kids who weren't physically inclined. So what can we do to make sure that this presidential fitness test, this version, makes everybody feel like it's empowering them to get strong and get ahead?
1: Well, you know, a failure is part of life. And, you know, the great thing about WWE that's so inspiring is all of these guys have failed. Every one of them has lost fights. And the trick is, how do you persuade yourself to stand back up and fight again?
3: How many pull-ups did you do?
2: 5.
3: No way. I don't know if I could do 5 pull-ups, mate. What's the secret?
2: To stay focused.
3: Woo! Nice job, guys. Way to go. Oh, no. I'm still up.
0: The WWE is partnering with HHS to inspire kids. One of wrestling's most prolific stars, Triple H, says his own success is the result of discipline learned from fitness.
5: The success that I have in life is from that lesson that I learned in the gym. The weights don't lie, yeah. Right? And if I could help kids, inspire kids, and help get this started again, I wanted to be a part of that. Rewarding kids that put in the effort, that work hard to get to where they want to be. It's incredibly important for us to teach kids to support. The kid that can't do it, you support them to get better. You don't bully them. You don't make fun of them. You know what it took for you to get there. You help them get there as well.
1: You know, that's the beauty of WWE is that you lose sometime, but you win sometime. And if you keep sticking at it, you're going to ultimately come out on top.
0: The Trump administration believes this revived presidential fitness test will fuel academic performance, military readiness, and national morale. In Atlantic City, New Jersey, for News Nation, I'm Anna Koyman.
4: Right now, officials are hearing testimony on Capitol Hill on one of the most notorious and secretive projects in intelligence history. The CIA's MK Ultra program, which ran throughout the Cold War, tested drugs like LSD on unwilling participants in an effort to try and develop truth serums, mind control methods, and brainwashing techniques. The Task Force on the Declassification of Federal Secrets is hearing from people who have extensively researched this program.
6: In its search for ways to destroy a human mind and body, MKUltra conducted the most extreme experiments on human beings that have ever been carried out by a U.S. government agency. By any standard, they qualify as medical torture.
4: The experiments were conceived by the CIA after the U.S. feared China and the Soviet Union at the time were using brainwashing tactics to manipulate prisoners. It also allegedly included intense electroshock therapy, hypnosis, and isolation. The Supreme Court this morning, as we've been reporting, handing down some landmark rulings, bringing wins and losses to the president, gearing up for the next term. Set to release its final case list in just about 20 minutes from now. Let's go back to the White House. News Nation correspondent Kelly Myers is standing by with reaction from the president to today's rulings. Kelly, good morning once again.
7: Good morning, Marnie. So we haven't yet heard from President Trump when it comes to the birthright citizenship ruling, but we have heard him share on True Social, at least. We may hear from him in front of the cameras potentially later today with reaction to this. But I wanted to share a bit about what he had to say about the two wins as he sees them for him and his party. He talked about the transgender athlete ruling. We could take a look at that from True Social. He said, quote, big win. The United States Supreme Court just ruled against men playing in women's sports. Wow, he says, that takes that ridiculous situation off the table. More than two dozen other Republican-led states have adopted bans on female transgender athletes. We know the Supreme Court upheld state laws barring transgender athletes, girls and women, from playing on schools' athletic teams. And then when it comes to another ruling on campaign finance and political spending, the Supreme Court essentially agreed with Vice President Vance that federal limits on how political parties can spend in coordination with their candidates violate his First Amendment rights, siding with Republicans today. President Trump reacting on True Social, saying the Supreme Court just took restrictions off political spending, a big

0: win for Republicans, and more importantly, the First Amendment. That could be something we see impact of heading into November's midterms. But the other one, the Supreme Court knocked down President Trump's effort to end birthright citizenship as it really has been understood for more than a century. And this is something that the president had signed on his first day in office, an executive order barring citizenship for children born in the U.S. if their parents came here illegally or on temporary status or a visa. It challenged the 14th Amendment that all persons born or naturalized in the U.S. are citizens. And it really threw into question the potential status for millions of mixed status families. But the Supreme Court not siding with the president on this one, and really is a blow to several of his campaign promises. The president really indicating that Congress could maybe pick up the slack here, but it looks like this one is a major loss for the president. Marnie.
1: Yeah, that will be an uphill battle that remains. All right, Kelly, live from the White House, thank you. Still ahead.
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1: Our Spirit of America road trip continues this morning and all week long as our team hits the road, highlighting the very best of our country ahead of the 250th birthday, the 4th of July. We're telling stories that rarely make national headlines of hard work, service, resilience, freedom, and opportunity. And Brian Enten is on the road. He's in Louisville, Kentucky this morning. And Brian, you found a place where history is still very much alive with a craft that has been passed down through generations. Tell us about it.
18: Yeah, we did, Marty. That's the blacksmith shop, which we're going to take you to in a second. But we just stopped in Louisville. It's hot out here, but it's such a beautiful city. We got the News Nation F-150 here, which has been a great ride. And look at this. This is the home of the Louisville Slugger. This is where they still make 15 to 20% of American baseball bats. It's so cool getting inside these factories. And look at this, Marty. This is the coolest part. I got my own Slugger. And right on the end here, genuine Brian Enten News Nation Louisville Slugger. So we're trying to get some little keepsakes as we go throughout the country. It's so fun. And going to the factories, as I mentioned, is cool. These old American factories. That's what we also did in Baltimore, the oldest blacksmith shop in the entire country. Take a look at this.
19: There aren't many places in America like this left. When you walk into G. Krug & Son, it is literally like going back in time.
20: Hello.
21: Hi. This is the oldest continually operating blacksmith in America.
22: It is, yes.
21: That must make you proud.
22: It does, yes, very much.
19: Peter Krug is a fifth-generation blacksmith. His great-great-great-great-grandpa started this back in 1840.
22: It's 1914 is the date on it. This is a power hammer. It has a treadle that you can control the speed of it.
21: Something about a blacksmith, something about being here at a blacksmith shop just feels American.
22: Yeah, well, the blacksmith was the hardware store in America in the early days. Everybody went to the blacksmith to have things repaired and things made.
19: They make everything from gates, fireplaces, to signs, to doors. And what's most impressive is they do it the old-fashioned way. No computers, no automation, no AI. It's a real art form.
23: I use tools that people were using 100 years ago. So it's like you're working in the past. I'm always still learning something new. There's always still something that I find in the shop that I've never seen before. Everything we do is how they did it back in the day. So it's definitely fun.
19: This is the kind of American family business you just don't see anymore.
20: They've always come to work with me, like on days off of school or, you know, summer. So they got to, you know, learn different equipment and practice welding when they were real little.
19: Holly Wendler learned how to blacksmith from her aunt.
20: And how you check that is you want to lay your straight edge up against the post.
19: Now she's teaching her three sons, Corey, Brian, and Sean.
20: It's really cool watching them all learn and grow and master the art and see how far they've come.
19: All you have to do is take a stroll around Baltimore to see their work.
24: You know, the gates, the cross, and these are all hand-forged.
19: Their artful touch everywhere from Johns Hopkins University to the Maryland Zoo.
0: Do you walk around town and you're like, oh, wow, this is from our shop?
24: Yes. Yeah. It's like, well, we made this. And sometimes it's funny because we'll be looking, is that ours? Come around here.
19: What stands out most with the family here is their pride in what they do.
23: Now I'm drawing this whole section right here.
19: Hand drawing all the plans. There are no shortcuts.
21: You know, the 4th of July, it's like the 250th birthday of America. What does that mean to you? I mean, you're a blacksmith. Right? It seems just so American. What does that mean to you?
23: It means a lot. You know, I don't sit at home and work on a computer. I'm here getting my hands dirty. I'm helping building Baltimore into a nicer and more beautiful place the same way people were doing it like 150 years ago, 200 years ago.
18: And Marnie, it was so cool going into that old blacksmith shop. Just like it's cool seeing the way they make the baseball bats here. But with the blacksmith, I mean, they take so much pride in what they do. And it's all by hand. And they're doing it the same way they've done it for hundreds of years. So it was awesome meeting those guys and that entire family. And we're having fun on the road trip. Again, Louisville Slugger. I got my own bat here. So taking me back to my little league days. If you want me to sign it for you, Marnie. Happy
1: yes,
18: to do
1: I would.
18: That and send it your way in Chicago.
1: Heck yeah. And I think we'd like to recruit you for our News Nation softball team. You'll have to come to Chicago a few more times in the summer so you can put that thing to use. I'm jealous. And the tradition that stands the test of time with that blacksmith shop, what a cool glimpse, Brian, into their history. So thank you. All right, Brian Enten, make sure you join him all week long as he is traveling across the country sharing these awesome stories about America's 250th and celebrating things that everyday people are doing and have been doing for generations. Okay, still ahead, the nation's high court releasing those big decisions today, ending the court's term. Some big wins and some roadblocks for the president. Nicole Burley is up next.
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0: Coming up, we are following those major rulings from the Supreme Court, plus some close calls with drones and planes at one of New York City's airports, what the FAA is saying today. And the next test for the future of the Democratic Party playing out in Colorado today is the Mamdani effect traveling west. I'm Nicole Burley, live in Chicago. You are watching News Nation Live. This is the most unbiased show on cable news. Right now, Judgment Day, the blockbuster opinions from the Supreme Court and what they could mean for the future of America.
1: The main object of the Citizenship Clause is to overrule Dred Scott and establish the citizenship of the freed slaves.
2: The purpose of the 14th Amendment was to embrace that universal rule of birthright citizenship.
0: Plus, American travelers at risk. The near drone collisions, renewing safety concerns at our nation's airports amid the busy travel season.
3: Just quickly, I couldn't talk to approach, but we collided with a drone back there in the turn as we're coming to assault. Just wanted to pass that to you.
0: And race to the moon. NASA set to unveil its out-of-this-world plans for a lunar base, well-equipped to sustain life on the moon.
4: America returns to the moon again. And this time, to stay.
0: And News Nation continues our tour across America. It's the Spirit of America, our exclusive look at the things that make this nation great.
5: I'm helped building Baltimore into a nicer and more beautiful place, the same way people were doing it like 150 years ago, 200 years ago.
0: Do begin in our nation's capital at the Supreme Court after three major decisions were handed down today. The High Court's rulings on transgender athletes, campaign financing, and birthright citizenship. The court striking down President Trump's executive order, which stripped citizenship from children born in the U.S. to parents here illegally or temporarily, but upholding state bans on transgender athletes in women's sports and siding with Republicans that there should be no limits on how much political parties can spend on elections. President Trump, no surprise, is already responding to these rulings. We do have team coverage. NewsNation's Kelly Meyer is covering the president's response live from the White House. But we start with Zach Schoenfeld, who is from our partners at the Hill, who live outside the High Court with the very latest, Zach. So we'll start with the 6-3 decision upholding birthright citizenship, a clear majority, but was closer than expected. Kind of walk us through today's ruling.
6: Hey, Nicole, a 6-3 decision, but not along those familiar ideological lines. Today, the three liberal justices, joined by Chief Justice John Roberts and Justice Amy Coney Barrett, one of President Trump's own appointees, siding against the president on birthright citizenship. Those five justices saying that the president's order violates the 14th Amendment's guarantee of birthright citizenship. I'll just read you here the majority opinion from Chief Justice John Roberts, calling the president's executive order a, quote, dramatically revisionist view of birthright citizenship. So that's five justices, and then a sixth one joined them, not on the constitutional issue, but Justice Brett Kavanaugh, another one of the president's appointees to the court, said that his executive order violates a federal law. Congress in 1940 passed a law codifying the definition of citizenship into federal law. So in total, six justices today ruling against President Trump. Meanwhile, we do have three of the other conservative justices in dissent, this being Justices Clarence Thomas, Samuel Alito, and Neil Gorsuch, all three of them voting with President Trump. I'll just read you a bit here from Justice Alito's dissent. He is calling this, quote, one of the most important decisions in the history of the court. And in my judgment, he says, the court has made a serious mistake. So it's quite some fiery dissents here. 6-3 decision, but not conservatives on one side and liberal justices on the other side, Nicole.
0: All right. So, Zach, the other big decision centering on the ability of states to ban transgender athletes from girls' sports. Walk us through that decision and then the impacts.
6: This is a 6-3 decision along those familiar ideological lines. An opinion here authored by Justice Brett Kavanaugh, one of the president's appointees to the court, joined by all five fellow members of the conservative majority, rejecting challenges to these state transgender athlete bans under both the 14th Amendment's equal protection guarantee. These athletes had said that it unconstitutionally discriminated them on the basis of sex. also rejecting challenges on Title IX, that federal law that has been instrumental to the development of women's sports. I'll just read you here with Justice Kavanaugh writing for the majority saying, quote, the Constitution and Title IX do not require an overhaul of women's and girls' sports throughout America. But meanwhile, we did have the three liberal justices in dissent. And in fact, Justice Sonia Sotomayor even read her dissent aloud from the bench this morning to show how much she was in disagreement, Nicole.
0: All right, Zach Schoenfeld, legal affairs reporter at The Hill. Zach, thank you. All right, now President Trump's executive order targeting birthright citizenship, it was one of his first that he signed in his second term, a topic he has focused on since his first run for the White House a decade ago.
7: It's ridiculous. We're the only country in the world that does this with birthright, as you know. And it's just absolutely ridiculous. But, you know, we'll see. We have very good grounds.
0: Well, back in April, the president made an unprecedented trip to the Supreme Court where he heard this during oral arguments from the Chief Justice.
1: I think it's, I quote what Justice Scalia said in his Hamdan dissent, where they had, where it, like their interpretation has these implications that could not possibly have been approved by the 19th century framers of this amendment. I think that shows that they made a mess, their interpretation has made a mess of the provision.
8: Well, it certainly wasn't a problem in the 19th century.
1: No, but of course, we're in a new world now, as Justice Alito pointed out, to where 8 billion people are one plane ride away from having a child who's a U.S. citizen.
8: Well, it's a new world. It's the same Constitution.
0: On News Nation, White House correspondent Kelly Meyer continues our coverage. So, Kelly, how is President Trump reacting to these rulings?
9: Yeah, Nicole, two big wins for President Trump and one major loss. First, that Supreme Court upheld state laws barring transgender girls and women from playing in school sports. The president posting this on True Social this morning saying, quote, big win. The United States Supreme Court just ruled against men playing in women's sports. Wow, that takes that ridiculous situation off the table. This is something the president talked often about on the campaign trail. And we know that more than two dozen other Republican-led states have adopted bans on female transgender athletes. Another one, the Supreme Court agreed with Vice President J.D. Vance that federal limits on how much political parties can spend in coordination with their candidates violate his First Amendment rights, siding with Republicans today. The president reacting to that on True Social, saying, quote, the Supreme Court just took restrictions off political spending, a big win for Republicans, and more importantly, the First Amendment. But a big loss for the president. The Supreme Court today knocked down President Trump's effort to end birthright citizenship. This is something, as you saw there, President Trump signed an executive order on his first day in office during his second term, barring citizenship for children born in the United States if their parents came here illegally or on a temporary status or visa. That challenged the 14th Amendment that all persons born or naturalized in the U.S. are U.S. citizens, though President Trump posted something ahead of this ruling that referred to efforts to reverse birthright citizenship, that they may succeed with or without the Supreme Court. A number of congressional Republicans have legislation now pending, but we'll see. That really has an uphill battle. We have yet to hear from the president, though, in person to that ruling, but we could hear from him potentially in front of the cameras at some point this afternoon. He is here at the White House, but we are waiting for his reaction to that birthright citizenship ruling, potentially on True Social as well. Nicole.
0: All right. Kelly Meyer live for us there at the White House with the president's reaction. Thank you. All right. Let's bring in longtime immigration attorney and founder of immigration law firm USA for All, Renata Castro. Renata, it's so good to speak with you again. I'm sure you have lots of thoughts here. The Supreme Court today reaffirming birthright citizenship. It was a major test of the 14th Amendment, a big loss for the president. What is your reaction?
10: My reaction is that I am actually not surprised with this decision. And the reason why I'm not surprised is because even though we're framing this as an immigration issue, this is more of a separation of powers issue. The president does not have the ability or the power to change the American Constitution through an executive order. And that's exactly what he tried to do. He did bring a very valid discussion to the Supreme Court, which sided with the longstanding soul of the United States. When we look at the American Constitution and its amendments, it was undoubtedly focused or desired that those born in U.S. soil be recognized as U.S. citizens. That was unequivocal of the founding fathers. We've flirted with a decision briefly where the descendancy of citizenship came from bloodlines as opposed to being born in the United States. And that was greatly rebuked because that violates the essence of being American. So today I celebrate this decision, not because I'm an immigration attorney, but because as an attorney, I recognize that the Supreme Court, irrespective of political inclinations, decided to preserve separation of powers in the United States.
0: All right, so Renata, I want to stay focused on this. I'd like to listen to some more of what we heard during oral arguments back in April, and then some of what President Trump has said about this topic.
1: Their interpretation has these implications that could not possibly have been approved by the 19th century framers of this amendment. I think that shows that they made a mess. Their interpretation has made a mess of the provision.
8: Well, it certainly wasn't a problem in the 19th century.
1: No, but of course, we're in a new world now, as Justice Alito pointed out, to where 8 billion people are one plane ride away from having a child who's a U.S. citizen.
8: Well, it's a new world. It's the same Constitution.
11: Birthright citizenship, what are your thoughts, and will you accept it if it rules against you,
7: sir? Well, I guess I have to accept it's the Supreme Court, so I'll accept. I think it's very bad for our nation. We're the only nation that does it. No other nation does that birthright citizenship. No, not even close. Some did it, they ended it. It's tremendously destructive.
0: I mean, we saw that Justice Thomas wrote a 91-page dissent. You talked about separation of powers. What message do you think the court is sending with this ruling?
10: I think the court is saying that irrespective of political inclination of whomever is sitting at the Supreme Court, the law of the land will prevail. But one thing that's very peculiar, this is a very lengthy decision, 194 pages, if I'm not mistaken, over two-thirds of that decision being reserved for a dissent. And Justice Thomas actually says that this decision will not stand the test of time, that we will see this issue in front of the Supreme Court again. So I guess we'll have to live another day to see the same issue framed differently in the days and years to come.
0: All right, Renata, I know you are an immigration attorney, but obviously you can speak to the law overall. So the high court also upholding state laws banning transgender girls and women from school athletic teams. Basically, the ruling is saying that this is not nationwide, but if states choose to pass their own laws, they can. Many are saying this is not unexpected based on the oral arguments. Right now, there are nearly 30 statewide bans across the country. What do you think the practical impact of this ruling will be? You know, when we are talking about what in reality is a very small segment of our country.
10: What will likely happen is that this issue will be presented in front of the Supreme Court with some level of impact on the Commerce Clause. Remember, when slavery and segregation came in front of the Supreme Court, it was not as easily rebuked as when the Commerce Clause was invoked. So I believe that once again, this is another issue that will not be put to bed just because the Supreme Court issued a decision today. As you mentioned, it's a minority of states that have decided to follow a more conservative approach to limitations regarding transgender kids competing in opposing or the sex of identification sports. Once again, states in the United States have the ability to be independent unless they are encroaching in areas of federal law. And the Interstate Commerce Clause is one area of federal law. Once again, another issue I anticipate the Supreme Court taking on, hopefully in future terms.
0: Renata Castro, thank you as always. Really appreciate your time.
10: Thanks for having me.
0: Still ahead, recent close calls between planes and drones at a New York airport amid growing concerns about safety in the skies. And hopes remain high for laying the groundwork for more negotiations with Iran as the U.S. delegation is in Qatar right now. Our Robert Sherman is also there. His live report is next.
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14: You know your rhythm. The morning walk, finishing that presentation, coffee with friends, the plans you never miss. But shingles can stop that rhythm cold. The pain lingers, and it's more than just a rash. It can even raise your risk of heart attack or stroke for months after you recover.

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3: 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I'm as shocked as you are.
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14: Well, special envoy Steve Witkoff and presidential son-in-law Jared Kushner are meeting with the Qatari prime minister in Doha today as part of ongoing negotiations with Iran, although high-level talks with Iran are not happening. The technical teams will be meeting separately. And it comes as shipping traffic in the Strait of Hormuz picks up again after a weekend of strikes between the U.S. and Iran. Many ships now turning off their transponders before passing through the strait, as hundreds of vessels have been stranded there since the war began. International correspondent Robert Sherman is live for us there in Doha, Qatar, with the latest. So, Robert, the U.S. and Iran are meeting with Qatari mediators separately.
15: Yes, and the Qataris now confirming our reporting publicly that we've been reporting on throughout the week here is that you're looking at two separate days of meetings taking place here in Qatar. Today, you have Special Envoy Steve Witkoff and Jared Kushner having the meetings with high-ranking officials here in Qatar, including the prime minister. Tomorrow, it's going to be a more expanded day in which we're expecting both Iranian and American negotiators to be on the ground here, but independent meetings with both the Pakistani as well as Qatari mediators. The important point here, Nicole, this diplomacy is coming on the heels of some significant flare-ups that we've had here in the regions. You had two separate incidents in which ships were struck going through the Strait of Hormuz, two rounds of strikes by American forces on Iranian soil, and then two rounds of retaliation coming from the Iranians, targeting Kuwait and Bahrain in particular. With the Qataris saying today that there was some back-channeling needed in order to get back onto this diplomatic pathway. Here's what they said.
16: Regarding the deflection measure, as you know, there's a channel of communication that was established for that purpose, which has been used in the containment of the escalation that took place in the past couple of days.
15: And of course, what the whole world is watching is the impact that this has had on the Strait of Hormuz and traffic going through. You look at that high point we had last week, 70 ships going through. It's been a steady decrease day by day since. That 70 dip mark, well, that was also the same day that you saw the first ship being struck in the Strait of Hormuz. That's why there's been a slide here as of late. And that is a point of emphasis that we've heard from the Qataris here hosting all this today. They want the Strait of Hormuz on the docket, and they want freedom of navigation to be restored and confidence to be bolstered for commercial shippers there. Nicole.
14: So, Robert, what are the Iranians saying ahead of their delegation, which arrives tomorrow?
15: Well, as you can imagine, Iran has, of course, tried to distance themselves from all these talks in any capacity here. What their foreign ministry spokesperson said today, and I quote, is that to

0: Discussions are about implementing the provisions of the Memorandum of Understanding, including the clause related to the release of Iran's restricted assets, which will be conducted with Qatari parties. Therefore, I once again emphasize that no meeting at any level with the American side has been scheduled for the coming days. That has been a common line you've heard from the Iranians here, emphasizing no direct talks, although there is still indirect negotiations taking place here. The Strait of Hormuz is another one that the Iranians have been talking about in recent days. They continue to stand by this stance that it should be up to them to determine what route ships are allowed to take through the Strait of Hormuz. They want ships to cross through near their soil. You've seen more and more ships going through near the Omani side of the Strait of Hormuz. Those are also supposed to be part of those conversations, and the Iranians have said they're going to be talking about that with Omani negotiators as well over the coming days here. But the international community, by and large, does not like the way that this has been playing out here in the Strait of Hormuz. So there's going to be a lot to be sorted on that front. Nicole.
1: All right. Robert Sherman with the latest there out of Qatar. Thank you. Still to come, it is Election Day in Colorado, where Democrats' growing fight over the future of that party is coming to a head. Plus,
2: you walk around town and you're like, oh, wow, this is from our shop.
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7: It's not a full-blown takeover, but Democratic socialists are having a moment in American politics after sweeping a trio of primaries in New York last week, thanks in part to endorsements from NYC Mayor Zohran Mamdani, who is himself a Democratic socialist. The party's most progressive wing is looking to keep that momentum going today in Colorado. The key test there is the Democratic primary for the state's first congressional district, which is pitting a 30-year progressive incumbent against a newcomer running even further to the left. News Nation Capitol Hill correspondent Joe Khalil is live in D.C. So, Joe, kind of give us the lay of the land in today's Colorado primaries.
12: Well, Democrats are really watching this one closely because they're watching to see whether this happens again, that you've got one of the Democratic socialists self-proclaimed challenging and then winning against a longtime Democratic incumbent in Congresswoman Diana DeGette. And this is a race that has that element. It also has the sort of generational change element to it as well, because DeGette has been serving in Congress for literally 30 years. Her challenger, Melat Quiros, is 29 years old. So there is that element to this as well. Quiros, obviously, the more progressive, the, again, self-proclaimed Democratic Socialist candidate backed by Bernie Sanders. She's put forward views, things like universal health care, things like backing Medicare for all, things like getting money entirely out of politics, super PACs out of politics, to get, obviously, the more establishment moderate candidate, although she herself this cycle has staked out several positions that you would also consider to be pretty progressive, Medicare for all being one of them. So again, the big question here, zooming out, is whether or not this is just a couple of districts around the country that are more progressive that are electing the Democratic Socialist candidates, or whether this is a broader and more national trend. Is there something happening nationwide, the conditions on the ground, voters' needs and concerns, that they feel like that wing of the party is answering that the more established wing is not? That's ultimately the question that has been put forward to Hakeem Jeffries, the Democratic House leader. This is how he addressed some of that yesterday.
9: Our ability to actually enact positive change for the people that we represent in New York City and in New York State is directly tied to our ability to take back control of the House, push back the extremism, begin the process of ending this national nightmare in America, and trying to continue our country's march toward a more perfect union in our 250th year.
12: Now, that race for the Colorado 1st District is certainly the one that most political observers are keened in on. It's not the only one in Colorado that is important and that actually has this same trend. The race for governor is Michael Bennett, the longtime Democratic senator right now. As he's running for governor, there is somebody who's running to his left, and that's the current state attorney general, Phil Weiser, who's really built his reputation on going after President Trump, on suing the Trump administration several times. So that is one to watch. And then the race for U.S. Senate features the incumbent Senator John Hickenlooper. He also has a challenger from his left as well in State Senator Julie Gonzalez. So all of those races are going to be watched very closely again to see whether or not this is another domino that may fall, whether this is a trend that we are seeing nationally, or whether these are more one-off races. So results come in 9 p.m. Eastern time tonight, and certainly a lot of people will be interested to see that tally when it does.
7: We will be watching. All right, Joe, thank you. Here now to continue the conversation, White House correspondent with TheHill.com, Julia Manchester, who wrote a new article on this very topic. Julia, so good to see you. All right, so we're seeing more Democratic Socialist messaging and candidates winning, specifically what we saw last week in New York. But talk about the effort by that faction of the party to expand even more in places like Colorado and Maine, for example.
13: Yeah, Nicole, what you're seeing Republicans do is essentially try to paint Democrats with a broad brush, looking to really what's happened specifically in New York following the mayoral win of Mayor Zohran Mamdani last year and these trio of three progressive wins last week, and try to make them essentially faces of the Democratic Party. And you've seen Republicans use a similar playbook in the past, trying to paint the Democratic Party with the faces of the squad, the progressive, some of the progressive members on Capitol Hill, including Congresswoman Alexandria Ocasio-Cortez, Ilhan Omar, Rashida Tlaib, et cetera. But, you know, this is now a fresh wave of candidates, and we're seeing them pop up, not just in New York, where they've been successful, but around the country. For example, in Colorado, you have that closely watched primary with Congresswoman Diana DeGette tonight. We'll really be watching that. That'll be a test for Democrats. But also in other places around the country, in Utah, we've seen some progressive members, you know, pop up, as well as in Florida. It's unclear how they're necessarily, how successful they will be going forward. They have seen some losses in Utah, Maryland, and even in New York. But this is Republicans trying to paint Democrats with a broad brush.
7: So, Julie, I'd like to listen to some of what Colorado Democratic Socialist candidate we just heard about from Joe Khalil, Maylot Quiroz. Let's listen to what she had to say during a recent interview with The Hill.
14: I think it's incredibly important to point out that we are living in a system where corporations and special interests can get a bill passed with a 70% chance, while everyday working people only have a 30% chance of getting something passed, because the real influence belongs to those who are able to donate meaningful amounts of money to elections. And what we're showing is that Democrats do not need to take this money. We've raised over $1 million with over 12,000 donors, over 6,500 volunteers supporting our campaign. This This is how we meaningfully fight back against the special interests in our government, meaningfully root out the corruption in our party, and actually get back to the work of fighting for things like Medicare for All and Housing First and universal child care to really deliver for working families.
7: All right, so Julia, these DSA candidates do not have a perfect winning streak. So how is the messaging being modified, possibly for these other locations, if at all?
13: Sorry, Nicole, do you mean modified by Democrats or Republicans?
7: Yeah, modified by Democrats. I do want to speak about Republicans, but I'll ask about that next.
13: Yeah. Yeah, I mean, look, every candidate is different, and I don't think you're necessarily seeing, all of these DSA candidates. They'll obviously modify their messaging for their particular district, but look, not every Democrat is progressive. I mean, some of these candidates that won in New York last week could not win in a swingier state, like one of the swing districts in Pennsylvania, for example, or in a swing district in Florida or Michigan, et cetera. So you are seeing, I think, Democrats who aren't progressive really seeking to modify that message and really keeping some of these candidates at arm's length. I thought it was interesting listening to veteran Democratic strategist James Carville, who said earlier this week that there is a schism, a quote schism, within the Democratic Party, and he's not afraid to use that word. So, Democrats tell me this effort won't work because you can't paint them all with a broad brush.
7: All right, Julia, so let's talk Republicans now. We are seeing the GOP party, particularly right at the top, President Trump, really working to classify Democratic socialists as communists. I want to listen to some of that.
15: And as you saw with the communists elected in New York City recently, they're communists, they're not social Democrats. They want to completely destroy the traditional American way of life. We have to stop this horrible thread of cancer that's permeating our country called communism.
7: So there is a big possibility, right? I mean, Republicans control everything right now, so there's a big possibility the party takes a hard hit in the upcoming midterms. Is that the reason for this seemingly increased attempt to villainize the DSA?
13: Yeah, this is President Trump's midterm strategy. This is what he's directing by making those comments there. He made similar comments in the Oval Office yesterday. This is the messaging directive he's giving candidates up and down the ballot. And we've seen this particularly prevalent in House races. You're also seeing it happen in Maine. I mean, CNN reported that there were unearthed online posts from Maine Senate Democratic candidate nominee Graham Platner, in which he talks about how he got older, he became a communist. So you are seeing that message really start to permeate throughout the ballot across the country. And it's starting with the top with President Trump.
7: All right, last question for you, Julia. And I want to go back to something you started to touch on. How are more establishment Democrats responding? For example, during Mamdani's campaign last year, it took a long time for more traditional Democrats to give an endorsement. And then some never actually did. But with what we're seeing now, is this a potential changing of the guard when it comes to the Democratic Party?
13: You know, it's interesting, Nicole, because we keep on bringing up Zohran Mamdani's win last year, but he wasn't the only Democrat or the only kind of Democrat that had a major win last year. You saw Virginia Governor Abigail Spanberger and New Jersey Governor Mikey Sherrill both win their races, and they are by no means considered far-left progressives. They're not from the same part of the Democratic Party as Zohran Mamdani is. So it really goes to show how, you know, this really differs from state to state, district to district, and that's what you're hearing from establishment Democrats.
7: All right, Julia Manchester, live for us there in D.C. Thank you.
13: Thank you.
7: Well, still to come, the FAA investigating after a plane coming in for a landing in New York reports hitting a drone.
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34: If one in four guys deal with ED,
35: then one in four guys should go on Rogue.
7: New concerns right now over aviation safety after two close calls involving drones and planes. Most recently, a JetBlue plane colliding with a drone when landing at New York's JFK just days after a United pilot revealed he narrowly missed a drone at another major airport. National correspondent Jessica Cartaglia is live at Newark Liberty International. So, Jessica, what are officials saying about and after these close calls?
36: Well, Nicole, I want to show you this. So this is a drone, and you would think it wouldn't do much damage compared to the size of a jet, right? Not true. Think of this as being much more sturdy than a bird, and if a bird were to strike a plane, things could go south very quickly. That's exactly what keeps happening. There's heavy batteries, there's rigid plastic. They pose a much greater risk to these planes than we realize. So the FAA says that that JetBlue flight inbound from Las Vegas was making its way in toward JFK Monday morning when the crew reported a possible drone strike around 3,000 feet. According to air traffic control, the pilot said they think that they collided with a drone. It hit right above the cockpit. Take a listen.
0: Just quickly, I couldn't talk to approach, but we collided with a drone back there in the turn as we're coming to assault. Just wanted to pass that to you.
36: JetBlue says the plane landed safely. All passengers were able to get off normally. The airline took the plane out of service for an inspection, but says it found no damage and no evidence of any type of collision. However, hours later, there was another close call when a helicopter pilot reported nearly hitting what he described as a very large remote-controlled airplane flying around 500 feet. So these back-to-back reports, as you can imagine, are raising new questions about drone safety around major airports. There are more than 100 drone sightings reported near airports each month, averaging about 5 per day. That's a significant number. Last year alone, there were more than 1,800 sightings. The FAA says that drone operators are generally required to stay below 400 feet. They have to follow airspace restrictions around airports. Unauthorized or unsafe drone flights can lead to major penalties. Nicole, fines can reach up to $75,000 per violation. And we're talking about even just those, you know, drones that you can buy at a Best Buy or at a Target store.
4: Absolutely. So, Jessica, of course, this is all coming as we're getting ready for the busy July 4th travel weekend. And then, of course, so many international visitors for the World Cup.
36: Right. So we're here at Newark and it's very crowded. We have, of course, World Cup games. There's one later this evening here. So you have people flying from all around the world. Then you're getting ready for the 4th of July, which is one of the busiest travel weekends of the summer. So federal agencies are already on high alert. U.S. agencies have seized more than 300 drones near World Cup sites since the tournament began, with temporary no-fly zones in place around stadiums and the fan events that they're having around the country. Aviation safety experts are saying that even these very small drones can create serious problems, especially when pilots are on approach into the airport, because it gives them very little time to react or to change course. So for now, federal investigators are just trying to determine what that JetBlue plane hit exactly and urging people to stay away from airports and follow guidance from these restricted air spaces.
4: Nicole. Absolutely. All right. Jessica Cartaglia, live for us there at Newark Airport. Thank you. Still to come, a Colorado man getting quite a surprise when he finds a bear in the front seat of his truck.
5: Nicole, we are driving across the country leading up to America's 250th birthday. I'm going to give you a hint of where we are now. This isn't a brewery. This isn't a winery. And they make, what is it? America's native spirit. I'm going to take you here coming up right after the break.
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4: All right, let's give you a live look at our National Mall. That's where the Great American State Fair is right now underway. Saturday, of course, marks America's 250th birthday, and this is just one of the many events celebrating that special milestone. Since it's a big week for the United States, our News Nation team is hitting the road, highlighting the very best of our country, telling the stories that rarely make national headlines, stories of hard work, service, resilience, freedom, and opportunity. And senior national correspondent Brian Enten joins us live, taking us inside the oldest continually operating blacksmith shop in the U.S., Brian.
5: Yeah, we went to the oldest blacksmith shop in the U.S., and we're just loving these old factories. We're actually on Whiskey Row right now in Louisville. This is Angel's Envy. This is where they make the bourbon right here. Check this out. It's hot out here right now in Kentucky, but it actually stays pretty cool here in the factory where they make the bourbon. So cool to see just these old American spots where some of these old American products like Angel's Envy come from. And you mentioned it, the blacksmith. In Baltimore, the oldest blacksmith in America, still run by the same family. Take a look at this. There aren't many places in America like this left.

0: When you walk into G. Krugen Son, it is literally like going back in time.
1: Hello.
2: Hi. This is the oldest continually operating blacksmith in America.
3: It is, yes.
2: That must make you proud.
3: It does, yes, very much.
0: Peter Krug is a fifth-generation blacksmith. His great-great-great-great-grandpa started this back in 1840.
3: It's 1914 is the date on it. This is a power hammer. It has a treadle that you can control the speed of it.
2: Something about a blacksmith, something about being here at a blacksmith shop just feels American.
3: Yeah, well, the blacksmith was the hardware store in America in the early days. Everybody went to the blacksmith to have things repaired and things made.
0: They make everything from gates, fireplaces, to signs, to doors. What's most impressive is they do it the old-fashioned way. No computers, no automation, no AI. It's a real art form.
4: I use tools that people were using 100 years ago. So it's like you're working in the past. I'm always still learning something new. There's always still something that I find in the shop that I've never seen before. Everything we do is how they did it back in the day. So it's definitely fun.
0: This is the kind of American family business you just don't see anymore.
1: They've always come to work with me, like on days off of school or, you know, summer. So they got to, you know, learn different equipment and practice welding when they were real little.
0: Holly Wendler learned how to blacksmith from her aunt.
1: And how you check that is you want to lay your straight edge up against the post.
0: Now she's teaching her three sons, Corey, Brian, and Sean.
1: It's really cool watching them all learn and grow and master the art and see how far they've come.
0: All you have to do is take a stroll around Baltimore to see their work.
5: You know, the gates, the cross, and these are all hand-forged.
0: Their artful touch everywhere from Johns Hopkins University to the Maryland Zoo.
6: Do you walk around town and you're like, oh, wow, this is from our shop?
5: Yes. Yeah. It's like, well, we made this. And sometimes it's funny because we'll be looking, is that ours? Come around here.
0: What stands out most with the family here is their pride in what they do.
4: Now I'm drawing this whole section right here.
0: Hand drawing all the plans. There are no shortcuts.
2: You know, the 4th of July, it's like the 250th birthday of America. What does that mean to you? I mean, you're a blacksmith. Right? It seems just so American. What does that mean to you?
4: It means a lot. You know, I don't sit at home and work on a computer. I'm here getting my hands dirty. I'm help building Baltimore into a nicer and more beautiful place the same way people were doing it like 150 years ago, 200 years ago.
0: It was so cool, Nicole, meeting those guys at the blacksmith. They take such pride in what they do. They do it all by hand, almost like stepping back in time. Really was just so American. And they're so excited for America's 250th 4th of July coming up on Saturday. They're also excited here at Angel's Envy, where we stopped here in Louisville, which is super cool, where they make all the bourbon. And I just learned this. I didn't realize 51% corn. Bourbon is, and all of the corn, I'm told, actually comes from right here in Kentucky. So it's awesome learning all of this. We're going to head to Indiana next.
7: Nicole. I love it. Brian, always so fun when you take us on these tours. Brian Inton, live for us there in Kentucky. Thank you. Well, all this week, Brian Inton is traveling across our country sharing stories like this, so make sure you watch. Still to come, the glimmer of hope amid the destruction in Venezuela. Crews rescuing a puppy after last week's deadly earthquakes. And an update on wildfires ravaging parts of the western U.S., pushing firefighters to their limits.
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7: Here's your news now in 90 seconds. The clock is ticking as rescuers rush to find survivors still trapped in the rubble after last week's powerful and deadly earthquakes in Venezuela. The quakes have claimed more than 1,700 lives, with thousands more left injured or homeless. There was a brief moment of hope as rescue crews pulled a puppy from the rubble after being trapped for almost a week. A woman is dead after a Tesla driver lost control, jumping the curb and striking her as she walked near a restaurant in Southern California. That driver, one of four people taken to the hospital with minor injuries. Police say they're looking into the cause of the crash, but they do believe it was an accident. Western wildfires showing no signs of letting up. Fire officials say resources are running low as fire activity remains high. Utah officials issuing a red flag warning, saying dry and windy conditions could cause more fires to break out. In Colorado, several more fires are still burning across the state, with coverage topping 40,000 acres with little to no containment. And a Colorado man got a big surprise when he opened the door of his truck and came face to face with a bear in the front seat. Surveillance video shows the man flinching, then taking a picture before opening the driver's side door. That bear eventually ran off. And that's your news now in 90 seconds. It is the top of the hour. Thank you so much for sticking with us. I'm Nicole Burley, live at our News Nation headquarters in Chicago. We do begin this hour in Washington, where the Supreme Court delivered President Trump a big win and a big loss. The nation's highest court ruling states can ban trans athletes from competing in girls and women's sports, something we know the president has been pushing. However, the court also ruled against the president's push to end birthright citizenship, the opinion saying his immigration policy is unconstitutional. It marks just the latest set of wins and losses for the White House, which has seen a number of cases reach the Supreme Court. And we have all angles covered this hour. Correspondent Kelly Meyer is tracking reaction from the president and the White House. But we begin with Zach Schoenfeld, legal affairs reporter with our partners at The Hill. So, Zach, the 6-3 decision, which is upholding birthright citizenship, obviously a majority, but actually closer than many expected.
1: That's right, Nicole. I've got the decision right here in my hand. This 6-3 vote saying that President Trump's executive order on birthright citizenship cannot stand. And in fact, only 5 justices sided against President Trump on the constitutional issue, this question of whether the 14th Amendment guarantees birthright citizenship. Chief Justice John Roberts, Justice Amy Coney Barrett joining the 3 liberal justices to saying that it only contains narrow exception and blocks the president's executive order. They were then joined by a 6th justice, Justice Brett Kavanaugh, another one of President Trump's appointees to the court, all 6 of them agreeing that it separately violates a federal law that Congress passed in 1940. So the bottom line, all of those 6 justices voting against President Trump, saying his birthright citizenship executive order cannot stand. We do have 3 justices, meanwhile, in dissent. The 3 other members of the conservative majority, that being Justices Clarence Thomas, Samuel Alito, and Neil Gorsuch. And quite some lengthy dissents, Nicole. Justice Clarence Thomas, for instance, has written more than 90 pages of dissent, saying that he doesn't believe today's decision will stand at the test of time. And he concludes by saying that today's opinion devalues American citizenship. Nicole?
7: All right, Zach. So walk us through the decision and impact of the other big 6-3 decision, which is centered on the ability of states to opt to ban transgender athletes from girls' sports.
1: That's right. And this is another 6-3 decision, but one on those familiar ideological lines. All 6 conservative justices voting today that states can bar transgender girls from competing on girls and women's sports teams. This is an opinion authored by Justice Brett Kavanaugh, one of the president's 3 appointees to the high court, joined, as I said, all 5 fellow members of the conservative majority. Just going to read you here Justice Kavanaugh saying, quote, "The Constitution and Title IX do not require an overhaul of women's and girls' sports throughout America. The conservative majority rejecting arguments from transgender athletes that these bans violate their constitutional rights. They said that these unconstitutionally discriminated them on the basis of sex, on the basis of gender identity." The court rejecting those arguments, but with also a fiery dissent. Justice Sonia Sotomayor reading that dissent today aloud from the bench, which the justices reserve for when they want to express their strong disagreements in the case, Nicole.
7: All right, so Zach, also we just got word that the court will hear a major Second Amendment case next term, which involves bans in Connecticut and here in the Chicago area of semi-automatic rifles. What do we know about that?
1: Yeah, a big blockbuster Second Amendment case is the court already starting to look to its next term. We are expecting this case to be heard some point over the next year. The next term doesn't kick off until October. But that decision will impact whether states and localities can ban AR-15s and assault-style rifles. These have been a big line of cases that has been bubbling up in the lower courts after the conservative majority here at the high court has expanded Second Amendment rights. The question now becomes, can these bans that have been passed across the country stand? As you mentioned, these are going to be, Supreme Court going to be looking at bans in Connecticut and the Chicago area, but this decision really stands to impact similar laws passed all over in blue states across the country, Nicole.
7: All right, Zach Schoenfeld, thank you. All right, let's focus in on President Trump's executive order targeting birthright citizenship. That was one of the first he signed in his second term. It's a topic he's focused on since his first run for the White House a decade ago.
3: It's ridiculous. We're the only country in the world that does this with birthright, as you know. And it's just absolutely ridiculous. But, you know, we'll see. We have very good grounds.
7: All right. Yeah. So that was from early last year. Now, back in April, the president made an unprecedented trip to the Supreme Court where he heard this during oral arguments.
6: I think it's, I quote what Justice Scalia said in his Hamdan dissent, where they have, where it, like their interpretation has these implications that

0: could not possibly have been approved by the 19th century framers of this amendment. I think that shows that they've made a mess, their interpretation has made a mess of the provision.
1: Well, it certainly wasn't a problem in the 19th century.
0: No, but of course, we're in a new world now, as Justice Alito pointed out, too, where 8 billion people are one plane ride away from having a child who's a U.S. citizen.
1: Well, it's a new world. It's the same Constitution.
2: And White House correspondent Kelly Meyer continues our coverage. So, Kelly, the president just posted about this citizenship decision and indicated his efforts at this point are not over.
3: Yeah, that's right. We just heard from President Trump on the birthright citizenship ruling, which upended his executive order that you just played out that moment there. He wrote this on True Social moments ago, saying, quote, "The Supreme Court upheld birthright citizenship, which is too bad for our country, but we can easily make it up in Congress," he says, "through legislation with the support of the president." That has now been determined during this process. No long and wieldy constitutional amendment is necessary. Congress should start today to work on ending expensive and unfair to our country birthright citizenship. They will have my complete and total support. Now, we know there are a number of congressional Republicans that have legislation pending, but that could be a major uphill battle for the president, and this was a major loss for him at the Supreme Court today. But there were two wins. One of them, for the president, the Supreme Court upheld state laws barring transgender girls and women from playing in school sports, a ruling that sports teams should be determined by the athlete's biological sex. The president wrote this on True Social, saying, quote, "Big win. The United States Supreme Court just ruled against men playing in women's sports. Wow, that takes that ridiculous situation off the table." There are more than two dozen other Republican-led states that have adopted bans on female transgender athletes. And the other one is the Supreme Court agreed with Vice President Vance that federal limits on how much political parties can spend in coordination with their candidates violate his First Amendment rights, siding with Republicans today. And the president wrote this, saying, quote, "The Supreme Court just took restrictions off political spending, a big win for Republicans, and more importantly, the First Amendment." So the president also just moments ago, coming back to a decision from just the other day, that it really shows his presidential power is really unlimited in this moment, it really turning over that 90-year precedent, showing that the president has the power to conduct these firings. And that's something the president just returned to on True Social as well. And we may hear from him potentially here at the White House today in front of the cameras. We're waiting to see if he decides to bring the press back into one of his events that is currently closed at the moment. Nicole.
2: Yeah, we'll see if we hear from him directly. All right, Kelly Meyer live at the White House. Thank you. Here now, former Assistant U.S. Attorney for the Eastern District of Virginia and former federal prosecutor Gene Rossi. Gene, so good to speak with you again. What is your reaction to this birthright citizenship ruling?
4: Well, my reaction is the Constitution has a clear provision that if you're born in the United States and you're subject to the jurisdiction thereof, you are a citizen. End of story. And Nicole, what is interesting is there were five justices that supported that proposition, that it's the Constitution that makes birthright citizenship a right. Now, Brett Kavanaugh had a concurring opinion, a sixth opinion, if you will, and he said that this doesn't involve the Constitution so much as a statute. So that is why President Trump feels that he has an opening where a statutory fix could be achieved in terms of the birthright citizenship issue. And we shall see if Congress, the House and Senate, pass a statute to sort of overrule the five-vote majority that said it's the Constitution that gives birthright citizenship. So this opinion probably has set forth a future battle over the statute and whether a statute can overrule the Constitution. I don't think that will happen.
2: All right, so Gina, I want to actually dig into that a little bit more. But first, let's listen to, again, a little bit of what we heard during oral arguments. This is from April, and then what the president has recently said.
0: Their interpretation has these implications that could not possibly have been approved by the 19th century framers of this amendment. I think that shows that they've made a mess. Their interpretation has made a mess of the provision.
1: Well, it certainly wasn't a problem in the 19th century.
0: No, but of course, we're in a new world now, as Justice Alito pointed out, to where 8 billion people are one plane ride away from having a child who's a U.S. citizen.
1: Well, it's a new world. It's the same Constitution.
5: Birthright citizenship, what are your thoughts, and will you accept it if it rules against you?
6: Well, I guess I have to accept it. It's the Supreme Court, so I'll accept. I think it's very bad for our nation. We're the only nation that does it. No other nation does that birthright citizenship. No, not even close. Some did it, they ended it. It's tremendously destructive.
2: All right, so, Jane, you know, the president there said, oh, you know, I guess I'll accept it. But already the president is saying this is not over, as you said. I mean, he wants Congress to focus on legislation targeting birthright citizenship. You mentioned statutes there. Right now we have a Republican majority in both the Senate and the House. So what do you think that could look like? Do you think it would be successful?
4: I don't think it'll be successful, but I got to address something, Nicole. President Trump is categorically wrong when he says that no other country has birthright citizenship. There are several countries that have similar birthright citizenship rules, either by statute or by their constitutions. So he is wrong on that. Let's talk about legislation. If you have a 5-vote majority of justices that say it's based on the Constitution, if I'm a member of the House or Senate and I follow the law of the country, which is the Constitution as interpreted by the Supreme Court, I don't see how they can pass a statute that will overrule this opinion. Now, will they try, Nicole? Yes. Will it be passed? Maybe not. If it is passed, it will be appealed, it'll go to the Supreme Court, and it'll probably be overruled.
2: And let's say it were to pass, let's say it were not to be overruled. I mean, what would that even look like? Honestly, what would that look like for the people who are currently citizens under this, under the Constitution? I mean, I think that's been so, what's been so confusing, at least for a piece of this, is because how would you even roll that back?
4: Exactly. Nicole, you hit on a good point. If you do pass a statute and it is upheld by the Supreme Court, which is a big if, is it retroactive? If you were born in the United States in 1970 or 1960 or in the late 20th century, what happens? Is your citizenship revoked and you're now deportable? It would be a parade of horribles if that statute were ever passed and upheld by the Supreme Court.
2: All right, so let's move on to another announced ruling today. The Supreme Court upholding state laws which ban transgender athletes. The ruling basically is saying this is not nationwide, but if states choose to pass their own laws, they can do so. Right now, nearly 30 such statewide bans across the country. What do you think the practical impact will be? Because, again, we're talking about a very small segment of our overall population when we're talking about trans people in general.
4: Well, essentially, the opinion that was in favor of the transgender bans was based on an analysis of either the Equal Protection Clause or Title IX, and of course the plaintiffs who were fighting the statute, they lost. But what this means is states now have broad flexibility, very broad, to decide whether to ban transgender athletes or allow transgender athletes. It's up to the states. And it's sort of by when they overruled Roe v. Wade, they now sent it to the states. This transgender issue is also going to the states. And you now have a chart up there with the ones that are banning it. So the practical effect is the ones who have banned it, they can say that the case is a victory for them. But the states that either haven't taken a position or allow transgender athletes, they have something at least to look at in terms of their discretion to pass a law.
2: All right. So, Gene, this week we also saw major decisions expanding the president's power to fire employees of independent agencies, Federal Reserve. Yeah. There, another check on presidential power. Talk about potentially the short and long term impacts there.
4: Well, I was a career federal prosecutor, Department of Justice, for 27 years. And after the Slaughter opinion, It appears to give President Trump, or any president actually, broad, almost unfettered ability to

0: check and I have to leave. That has a tremendous chilling effect on career servants like I was, and it also causes timidity and a pause in the aggressiveness of a prosecutor or any public servant in doing the right thing, because you're afraid that if you take position A, it may be in conflict with the president's position B and you could be fired. That's a very bad mix.
1: Well, former assistant U.S. attorney and former federal prosecutor Gene Rossi, always a pleasure. Thank you.
0: Thank you.
1: Well, coming up, the massive crime crackdown on one of the nation's largest transit systems and the Mamdani effect, how the Big Apple mayor is affecting elections in other parts of the country.
2: When Johnny called a comedian to the couch, it was a big deal.
3: Thank you. That's funny.
2: When Johnny calls you to your couch,
4: just relax. Take it easy.
2: For 90 minutes.
3: We got a long road ahead of us tonight.
2: It's a really big deal.
5: 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I'm as shocked as you are.
2: 90 minutes of Johnny Carson.
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1: In primaries all across the country, including in New York and Maine this month. But can they keep the party going as voters are heading to the polls in Colorado today? That's where yet another Democratic Socialist candidate is looking to unseat not just an incumbent Democrat, but one who has been a member of the U.S. House for 30 years.

0: NewsNation's Joe Khalil is live in Washington covering it all. So, Joe, are we in for another shockwave out of Colorado?
1: Entirely possible. And in fact, some here who are watching think that that's the likely outcome, is that Merlette Quiros may end up winning this Democratic primary. She is yet another member of the DSA, the Democratic Socialists of America, self-described Democratic Socialist, 29 years old, taking on an incumbent who's been in Congress for 30 years, longer than she has been alive. And that's Congresswoman Diana DeGette, representing Colorado's 1st District. DeGette being the more establishment, perceived as the more moderate candidate, although she has staked out some progressive views in this race. Quiros, being the DSA candidate, has talked a lot about Medicare for all, has pushed for universal health care, has talked about wealth tax on the richest Americans. A lot of these positions that are typical of DSA candidates. She also has the backing of Bernie Sanders. So zooming out here, because last week in New York, you had several DSA-backed candidates win, the question tonight is going to be whether that was a one-off in New York or whether this is a legitimate national trend that these candidates are winning races, are flipping seats, are challenging incumbents who've been in Congress for a long time and winning. Something like that, all happening in 1 year, is relatively unprecedented. Today, Democratic leadership at their press conference got some questions about this. This is Congressman Maxwell Frost describing what might be sort of ideological tension between more establishment wing and the more progressive wing of the party. Take a listen here.
2: And we're going to have discussions, and we're going to figure out how we're going to move forward. But again, that sometimes that friction, although it might make for good, you know, press, it's part of being in a coalition. It's part of being in a group. And for us, it's not about one person and bowing to Donald Trump or anything. It's about figuring out how we move forward. And that's the reason I'm proud to be a Democrat.
1: Now, it's not just this race, by the way. There's also the governor's race and the race for Senate. You have two incumbent Democrats, and they're actually both the U.S. senators, Michael Bennett, who is now running for governor, and the other senator, John Hickenlooper, running to keep his seat. And both of them are facing challengers that are perceived to be coming from their left as well. So this dynamic is playing out not just in that one House primary, but also in these races as well. All of them interesting races, obviously, to follow. Now, the big question is going to be, assuming that more of these DSA candidates win and become members of Congress next year, what does that look like? What does that do to Democrats' majority? Hakeem Jeffries, the Democratic House leader, has addressed questions on this, has spoken about it many times. He's gotten a lot of questions about whether, for instance, DSA candidates may vote against what the party pushes for in several different topics, several different occasions. What he has said is that, again, the party is unified and that they sort of work through these issues one by one. He is sort of projecting this sense that this is not going to be a concern, not going to be a problem. But time will tell, because right now, Republicans themselves, with their small majority, have a hard time sort of staying together, keeping the entire conference unified. So is that going to be in Democrats' future? We will find out in a few months.
0: Yes, we will. All right. Joe Khalil, live for us there in Washington. Thank you. After the break, an American envoy back in the Middle East. Can a deal finally get done to end the war with Iran? And NASA's out-of-this-world plan to sustain life on the moon. An update on their lunar base mission ahead.
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0: Special envoy Steve Witkoff and presidential son-in-law Jared Kushner are meeting with the Qatari prime minister in Doha today as part of ongoing negotiations with Iran, although high-level talks with Iran are not happening because the technical teams will meet separately. It comes as shipping traffic in the Strait of Hormuz picks up again after a weekend of strikes between the U.S. and Iran. Many ships now turning off their transponders before they pass through the strait, as hundreds of vehicles have been stranded since the war started. International correspondent Robert Sherman is live for us there in Qatar. So, Robert, the U.S. and Iran are meeting with Qatari mediators separately.
16: Yeah, now the Qataris are saying publicly what we've been reporting this week, two separate days of diplomacy taking place here in Doha. The first today with those meetings between Special Envoy Steve Witkoff, Jared Kushner, and the Prime Minister of Qatar, as well as other top officials here. Tomorrow is the more pointed day in which we're anticipating that there's going to be Iranian diplomats that are on the ground here. But to your point, Nicole, these are being framed as independent indirect meeting. So the Iranians will be meeting with the Qataris and the Pakistanis. The Americans will be meeting with the Qataris and the Pakistanis. But the Iranians and the Americans are not expected to meet together. This is what Iran has been saying, that there are no high-level face-to-face talks expected. Nevertheless, we do see ourselves back on a diplomatic pathway after we saw a number of strikes going back and forth over recent days. You had two separate days in which ships were hit going through the Strait of Hormuz, two separate days in which American forces were striking targets on Iranian soil along the Strait of Hormuz, and two separate episodes in which Iran retaliated against both positions in Kuwait and Bahrain, with the Qataris saying today that there was some back channeling needed to get back to this diplomacy. Take a listen.
17: Regarding the deflection measure, as you know, there's a channel of communication that was established for that purpose, which has been used in the containment of the escalation that took place in the past couple of days.
16: The world is watching all of this right now, especially as it relates to the Strait of Hormuz, because you've seen the way that the numbers have been on a steady decrease since that first incident. June 24th, that was the day where we saw the most ships go through. That was the first incident in which a ship was hit in recent days, and since then, a steady decrease going through there. We also know that the leadership of India just spoke with Iran a short while ago, calling for the Strait of Hormuz to be opened and for all ships passing through there to be protected. That's what the international community is largely calling for. We know for a fact the Strait of Hormuz is going to be a part of these discussions here in Doha this week. Nicole.
0: So, Robert, what are the Iranians saying ahead of their delegation arriving tomorrow?
16: Well, they have tried to distance themselves from any direct talks taking place with the United States or overplaying exactly what diplomacy lies ahead here. This is what their foreign ministry said today. The discussions are about implementing the provisions of the Memorandum of Understanding, including the closure related to the release of Iran's restricted assets, which will be conducted with Qatari parties. Therefore, I once again emphasize that no meeting at any level with the American side has been scheduled for the coming days. The Iranians have also been very outspoken, insisting that the responsibility of determining who goes through the Strait of Hormuz still lies with them. This has been a sticking point in recent days because they've been upset with ships that have been taking this new route that they did not approve that goes closer to Omani soil as opposed to the Iranian side of the Strait of Hormuz. That is something that they say that they want to talk about with Oman. Though, nevertheless, when you listen to what the mediators are saying and what much of the international community are saying, they're calling on Iran to leave those ships alone that are going through the strait. Nicole.
0: All right. Robert Sherman, live for us there in Doha, Qatar. Thank you. So for more on this, let's bring in former intelligence official Andrew Boreen. Andrew, great to see you again. Witkoff and Jared Kushner in Doha to meet with these Qatari mediators, but they will not be meeting directly with Iranian officials, although President Trump did say that's what they would be doing. So what is your interpretation of what is actually happening?
18: So first off, I would advise we back up from any of the global theater, kind of the political theater on what's happening in minute to minute statements. And let's look at the conduct. We have seen Iran strike a Panamanian flagged vessel that was transiting under a 1968 agreement between Iran and Oman. That has been governing traffic in the strait. Iran clearly is advertising their position that they do not honor that agreement because it took place before the 1979 Islamic Revolution. So I think we have an issue that I would anticipate will bring more international attention to the fact that Iran is behaving very badly and essentially hostage-taking of innocent international commercial shipping.
0: So, Andrew, are you confident, considering all of that, that progress will be made? Do you think the two sides need at some point to sit down directly together?
18: I think that is clearly been the U.S. objective. There's been a lot of coverage, and I want to get away from the political coverage and focus on the structural coverage. Anyone can observe that the United States continues sending its senior most envoys seeking to have face-to-face meetings with Tehran's representatives. Tehran delays. Tehran skips the meetings. I hate to say this. It's an unfortunate state of affairs, but it certainly appears that the Iranian Revolutionary Guard and its proxies, you know, are actively seeking to push every possible limit for their disruption of global commerce, because the nuclear issue is 100% been communicated as a red line, and it seems that they will do whatever they can to continue to kind of hold the world's economy hostage in their pursuit of releasing these funds.
0: So, Andrew, we continue to hear messaging from the administration, from lawmakers, that Iran cannot have a nuclear weapon. I'd like to listen to some of what Republican House Leader Steve Scalise is saying.
19: The president is very serious about making sure Iran doesn't get a nuclear weapon. Mm-hmm. You know, the MOU lays out very specific things that Iran has to do, and they don't get the benefits of that MOU unless they actually follow through. And it's asking them to do some things that they've never done before, but they're going to have to do it or else, you know, they're still going to be ostracized in the world.
0: So as he said, the MOU lays out very specific things.

0: However, so did the JCPOA established under President Obama that President Trump then got rid of. So do you think we come out of this with something better?
1: It'll definitely be something different. And I think one of the key differences, and I've been talking about this week with you and others here at News Nation, this includes regional actors. And in the since February, we have seen Iran lashing out with hundreds of drone strikes on Saudi Arabia, dozens of drone strikes on United Arab Emirates, Kuwait, Qatar. So they are striking out at their regional neighbors. We also see a cast of actors that were not in the JCPOA. We see Turkey and Pakistan, other bordering powers. We see India just this week talking about its need to see the strait reopen. So I think there's an interesting change in what the international dynamic of the future of relations with Iran will be. Another thing that is just structurally inarguable is that Iran no longer has naval force projection. Iran no longer at this moment has any air defense for its own airspace. Right now, I think the risk is that Iran uses this time to try to refit its ballistic missile and drone capabilities so that it could continue to cause more chaos in the region. But I think there's a lot of really big geopolitical and military balance of power changes from today and where we were years ago. But there is no question the United States government, the United States people, and our allies just refuse to take the risk of an Iranian weapons program that includes nuclear capability.
0: And Andrew, you know, as you know, there are so many pieces to all of this, and fighting between Hezbollah and Israel continued over the weekend in Lebanon. But Iran wants a full withdrawal of Israeli forces from Lebanon as part of any final deal with the U.S. So how do you think that piece of this, which is also crucial, how does that move forward?
1: Look, you know, I can't, again, I don't have a crystal ball, so I can't see exactly how these things go. But again, let's look at the last couple of years. There have been massive degradations of Hezbollah's terrorist leadership. There have been massive degradations of Hamas's terrorist leadership. And so Hamas and Hezbollah, along with Palestinian Islamic Jihad, these are direct Iranian proxies. They receive their weapons, they receive their training, they receive their money from Quds Force and the Iranian Revolutionary Guard Corps. So these are almost Iranian representatives. Now, just as I mentioned, Iran's military balance has been eroded. In many ways, I think we're seeing an erosion of some of that terrorist political influence. I just read stories of coverage that there were anti-Hamas protests in the Gaza Strip by Palestinians. And so I think that there is a potentially positive shift eroding what I think is not a worldview since 1979 that aligns with free world commerce and fundamental human rights that the free world has endorsed for at least 80 years.
0: All right. Andrew Boreen, thank you.
1: Thanks for having me, Nicole.
0: Still to come, Chicago's crime crackdown, the transit system's massive response to the Trump administration's threat to pull funding, and the Supreme Court's landmark rulings and their effect on the future of America.

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4: 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My main Minutemen, Bill O'Reilly and Leland Vittert, delve deep into the unsung heroes and villains of the American Revolution. 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
11: The Chicago Transit System and Cook County Sheriff's Department is cracking down on crime and passenger behavior on board its trains. The new push comes after the Trump administration threatened to pull federal funding from one of the nation's largest transit systems. But it also comes months after a woman was set on fire while riding a Chicago train. She survived, but the suspect in that case has dozens of prior arrests and is now facing federal terrorism charges. Anchor Lourdes Duarte from our News Nation affiliate WGN has an up-close look at this crackdown. So, Lourdes, is this effort working?
12: That's a great question, and there are definitely some data points that show it is making a dent on crime. We'll get to those numbers in a second. But just this week, CTA worker Kevin Barlow was shot to death as he was ending his shift outside a rail maintenance facility. Cook County Sheriff's Police is one entity patrolling the line. CPD is another. Their approach has been to go after smaller infractions like smoking and loud music as a way to prevent bigger violations. These are recent arrests on the CTA, more than 220 of them in the last 3 months by the Cook County Sheriff's Department.
13: What is this?
14: That's my 38. We don't have a security,
12: Kenneth Stapleton charged with unlawful possession of a weapon in May.
15: Now you're getting detained.
12: Eric Vinson is accused of threatening a public official in April.
16: 10-4 County, can you have a transport card for location?
12: The arrests come as sheriff's police patrol rail cars and platforms after the state legislature required them to create a temporary task force to figure out what's happening on the CTA. This week, they brought us along to show what they found.
16: Chicago, but I am showing him 99 and 4 dangerous drugs.
13: Thankfully, the violent crime part of it was not pervasive. It wasn't. What was pervasive is people who would ride a lot of the lines who didn't understand or didn't care that there's a thing called rules.
17: The sheriff's attempt to control crime on the lines, one of several. There are other law enforcement entities like CPD doing their own patrols. It all stems from headlines about violent crimes that included a woman being set on fire. That led the federal government to threaten to pull millions of dollars in funding. WGN Investigates has followed the story. This winter, we rode along with Andrea Lopez, who said she was harassed while on the train and wanted to see something done.
18: There's syringes on the train. You have addicts on the train. That's not safe for any kind of public.
17: Fast forward to this week and our ride along with sheriff's police and the clinician they bring along with them.
19: I know. I just was tired and woke up.
20: If someone is using substances, we can get them Narcan, get them trained on how to use it, make sure that they get resources for substance use, things like that.
21: Who find his ID, Terry?
17: Within a half hour of our ride, police made a stop for smoking.
21: All of these things are stuff you can't do on CTA property, okay?
17: That person received a warning and was released, but that's not always the case. Look at these numbers provided by the sheriff's office. 74 people arrested were wanted by law enforcement. 10 were missing people. 10 others were sex offenders, and there were 23 weapons recovered during the last 3 months.
13: One of the biggest parts of what we're doing right now is not just this short-term sort of put your finger in the hole in the dike. It's the game out. Where do we see this going? A year from now, 10 years, 20 years from now, we're going to have one entity. I don't know what that means, though, but we're going to have one entity.
17: We did our own search of the data, looking at the city data portal that tracks police reports. During the first half of 2025, there were 2,036 incident reports linked to issues on the CTA. So far this year, that number is down to 1,742. That's nearly 300 fewer reports.
22: Do you feel safe?
23: Yeah, I noticed, yeah. A lot safer now. Yeah, this should have happened a long time ago, but I'm glad it's doing it now.
17: On this day, the police patrols appear to be making a dent on a problem that has given Chicagoans quite a ride.
12: All right, so this is just one of the programs out there, a pilot program. The price tag so far, $3.1 million, and that number is expected to continue going up.
11: All right, so a lot of money there. Lourdes, what is next for the CTA safety plan, and then where do things stand when it comes to those funding threats from the president?
12: Okay, a couple of things here. By the end of the year, the sheriff plans to hand the state legislature three different options on how to handle the CTA security long term. He expects that to come by the end of the year, by December, as I mentioned. And as far as that threat from the federal government, they seem to have backed off that option, but of course they could always revisit it at any time, Nicole.
11: Yes, we could see that happen. All right, WGN's Lourdes Duarte, thank you, as always.
24: We've survived some hard times. Survived the depression. You know, my dad recalls when there was only a couple people working at the shop, and we got through that and weathered the storms.
11: Well, coming up, News Nation's exclusive tour in search of the spirit of America and the things that make our nation great. And sustaining life on the moon, NASA's next lofty mission, and the tools they'll need to do it.
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11: Give you a live look at the International Space Station, where NASA astronauts are on a spacewalk working to fix a wrist joint. This comes ahead of an update on NASA's mission to have mankind live on the moon. Now, back in March, the space agency announced its plans to establish the first ever moon base at a cost of $20 billion. The permanent moon outpost will be constructed in three different phases. It will eventually serve as a space hub for deeper space exploration and preparing to get astronauts to Mars. And today we are getting another update. So News Nation's Nancy Liu joins us live. So Nancy, what is the latest on this moon mission?
22: Well, Nicole, we're talking about a literal out-of-this-world construction project and establishing the first human outpost on another celestial body. It's a colossal job. NASA has already revealed a lot about the $20 billion venture, with a target to have an inhabited moon base by 2033. Hundreds of miles near the lunar South Pole have been mapped out as the construction site, and before any building any infrastructure for a sustained human presence, NASA aims to land and unleash a fleet of drones and rovers to scout the moon's surface in 2028. The lunar South Pole is believed to have large amounts of water ice, and during the recent Artemis mission around the far side of the moon, astronauts identified 9 particular regions of interest. Now, we are expecting a NASA news conference in about an hour. We'll be hearing from NASA Administrator Jared Isaacman, as well as Moon Base Program Manager Carlos Garcia Galan. So a lot of expectation here, Nicole.
8: Yeah, and Nancy, a lot of Americans, or some Americans, I should say, remember the space race with Russia, because that happened in the 60s. But now there's this new competition when it comes to a moon base.
22: Very much the case, Nicole, because China also has moon base plans along with multiple test flights in the years ahead. And the first major event in this marathon competition is a lunar landing, which, of course, America has done before. The new American target with the Artemis program is 2028, while China is currently targeting a moon landing by 2030. To speed things up, NASA has been outsourcing, relying on outside companies for key components. Testing setbacks like the massive Blue Origin rocket explosion in May could mean delays in the American timeline. The Chinese space agency is well-funded, not subject to political change every 4 years, so their timing may move up. China has also has its own space station, but it has never sent anyone beyond low Earth orbit. Now, NASA Administrator Isaacman has said this new race to land on the moon could come down to a matter of months. Nicole?
8: Very interesting. All right, Nancy, thank you. Well, coming up, near misses at two of the nation's airports and the role drones played in the near disasters. And today's landmark decisions by the Supreme Court, President Trump's wins and losses.
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1: Right now, Judgment Day, the blockbuster opinions from the Supreme Court and what they could mean for the future of America.
3: The main object of the Citizenship Clause is to overrule Dred Scott and establish the citizenship of the freed slaves.
12: The purpose of the 14th Amendment was to embrace that universal rule of birthright citizenship.
1: Plus, American travelers at risk. The near drone collisions, renewing safety concerns at our nation's airports amid the busy travel season.
13: Just quickly, I couldn't talk to approach, but we collided with a drone back there in the turn as we're coming to assault. Just wanted to pass that to you.
1: And race to the moon. NASA set to unveil its out-of-this-world plans for a lunar base, well-equipped to sustain life on the moon.
17: America returns to the moon again, and this time to stay.
1: And News Nation continues our tour across America. It's the Spirit of America, our exclusive look at the things that make this nation great.
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8: Thank you for sticking with us here on News Nation Live. I'm Nicole Burley in Chicago. We do start this hour with the blockbuster rulings from the Supreme Court. We start with the High Court's decision to uphold state bans on transgender athletes competing in girls and women's sports. The 6-3 ruling, seen as a major blow to LGBTQ rights and a big win for President Trump. Meantime, in a setback for the president, the High Court's landmark ruling on birthright citizenship, which declares under the 14th Amendment that anyone born in the U.S. with very limited exceptions is a citizen. It's a rejection of President Trump's executive order against automatic citizenship. So here's a look at the scorecard. It was a series of wins and losses for the president. He also scored a major win with campaign spending limits, the court striking down a 50-year-old federal law, which put into place spending limits on elections. So we are covering all angles. White House correspondent Kelly Myers live for us with reaction from President Trump. But we start with Zach Schoenfeld from our partners at TheHill.com, who is live outside of the High Court. Zach, with more on today's major rulings.
23: Hey, Nicole, a big decision today on birthright citizenship. Six justices here at the Supreme Court ruling that the president's birthright citizenship restrictions cannot stand. This decision that we have been waiting on for a year and a half. Now, all three liberal justices, joined by Chief Justice John Roberts and Justice Amy Coney Barrett, one of the president's appointees to the court, all saying that it violates the 14th Amendment. And then a sixth justice, Justice Brett Kavanaugh, another one of the president's appointees, agreeing that it violates a 1940 federal law. So six justices in total siding against the president. We have been also watching here on the Supreme Court plaza behind me. Not sure if you can see the protesters, but this is a group of protesters who have just come here in the last few minutes. They are part of an immigration group that has been opposing the president's birthright citizenship order. So this is a decision they are very happy about. Meanwhile, though, we do have three conservative justices in dissent siding with President Trump, that being Justices Clarence Thomas, Samuel Alito, and Neil Gorsuch. I'll just read you here a bit from Justice Alito's dissent, because he is calling this, quote, one of the most important decisions in the history of the court. And in my judgment, the court has made a serious mistake. But Justice Alito's word not carrying the day with those six justices siding against President Trump, Nicole.
8: All right, Zach Schoenfeld, legal affairs reporter at The Hill. Zach, thank you. All right, let's focus in on the president's executive order targeting birthright citizenship. It was one of the first he signed in his second term. We know it's a topic he has focused on since his first run for the White House a decade ago.
24: It's ridiculous. We're the only country in the world that does this with birthright, as you know. And it's just absolutely ridiculous. But, you know, we'll see. We have very good grounds.
8: Well, back in April, the president made an unprecedented trip to the Supreme Court, where he heard this during oral arguments.
3: I think it's, I quote what Justice Scalia said in his Hamdan dissent, where they have, where it, like their interpretation has these implications that could not possibly have been approved by the 19th century framers of this amendment. I think that shows that they made a mess, their interpretation has made a mess of the provision.
2: Well, it certainly wasn't a problem in the 19th century.
3: No, but of course, we're in a new world now, as Justice Alito pointed out, to where 8 billion people are one plane ride away from having a child who's a U.S. citizen.
2: Well, it's a new world. It's the same Constitution.
8: All right, so White House correspondent Kelly Meyer continues our coverage now. So, Kelly, the president has sounded off on Truth Social about today's decisions, but we have yet to see or hear from him publicly today.
4: Yeah, that's right. He's in the West Wing right now, and he did take to True Social to react to these. We did hear from him on the birthright citizenship ruling, which upended that executive order that you just played out there. And this is what he said on True Social. He said, quote, "The Supreme Court upheld birthright citizenship, which is too bad for our country, but we can easily make up for it in Congress through legislation with the support of the president that has now been determined through this process." He went on to say, "No long and unwieldy constitutional amendment is necessary. Congress should start today to work on ending expensive and unfair to our country. They will have my complete and total support." That was the president's reaction a short time ago on True Social. A number of congressional Republicans have already put legislation on the books that's pending in terms of citizenship. Following this, the president's post, and within the past hour, congressional Democrats praised today's decision by the court.
5: "Trump tried to erase one of our nation's clearest constitutional guarantees, and he failed. We won, and he failed. We're right, and he's wrong. Birthright citizenship is protected, is shielded by the 14th Amendment and by the sacred document called the Constitution."
4: But in a win for the president, the Supreme Court upheld state laws barring transgender girls and women from playing in school sports, a ruling that sports teams should be determined by the athlete's biological sex. The president writing this, quote, "Big win. The United States Supreme Court just ruled against men playing in women's sports. Wow, that takes that ridiculous situation off the table." More than two dozen other Republican-led states have adopted bans on female transgender athletes. And another ruling, the Supreme Court agreed with Vice President J.D. Vance that federal limits on how much political parties can spend in coordination with their candidates violates his First Amendment rights. Siding with Republicans today, the president wrote this, quote, "The Supreme Court just took restrictions off political spending, a big win for Republicans and, more importantly, the First Amendment." So, as you mentioned, Nicole, we'll see if we hear from the president here at the White House in person, in front of the cameras, with reaction to these rulings. Really one, two big wins for him, but one major loss that he is now punting to Congress, but that could face a real uphill battle there, Nicole.
8: Absolutely. All right, Kelly Meyer, live for us there at the White House. Kelly, thank you. So here now to help us further break this down, former federal prosecutor Nima Ramani. Nima, always good to see you. So let's start with birthright citizenship, a loss for the president there, but he is saying it's not over. He wants Congress to now focus on legislation which would target birthright citizenship. What do you think that could look like? Do you think it would be successful?
6: Nicole, thanks for having me. It is over from the president unless there is a new composition of the Supreme Court. And this is why the president actually did a lot better than many legal pundits like myself expected. Most people thought he would get maybe two justices. He actually got 3.5. He got Justice Gorsuch along with Alito and Thomas, who I thought maybe were givens. But he also got Brett Kavanaugh, who said that birthright citizenship is not a constitutional right, but he decided it on statutory grounds. So if there is one justice that changes between Roberts, Barrett, or the three liberal justices, and Congress actually passes a law, this is something that could potentially change down the road. But for now, at least, there are 5 Supreme Court justices that believe birthright citizenship is enshrined in our Constitution, regardless if someone is here unlawfully, their parents are undocumented, it's birth tourism, no matter what, the 14th Amendment is clear. Birthright citizenship is the law of the land, regardless of what Congress says. Right now, if they were to pass a law that contradicts with it, it would be struck down.
8: Okay. So the High Court then, Nima, also upholding state laws, though, banning transgender athletes in women's sports. Right now, there are currently only or close to 30 such statewide bans across the U.S. Talk about some of the potential ripple effects of this ruling.
6: Well, this is a very significant ruling for transgender rights. Now, they have suffered a couple setbacks in the past two terms. Obviously, this particular case, transgenders in sports, that can be prohibited in any state that does so. And like you said, it's more than half the states do have bans on the books. The other, of course, was last term when it came to state bans on gender-affirming medical care. That was also upheld. So pretty much since Bostock, which was the really surprising Supreme Court decision that protected transgender rights in the workplace, the Supreme Court has ruled against transgenders in really every case. Now, we still haven't had rulings related to bathrooms or locker rooms or prisons or other facilities, but I would expect under today's logic, Nicole, that those bans would similarly be upheld. I think given the current composition of the court, the fact that you have a pretty clear 6-3 majority on this particular issue, any transgender rights cases are probably dead in the water before the high court.
8: Yeah, and this week we also saw major decisions expanding the president's power to fire employees. Talk about some of the potential short and long-term impacts.
6: Yeah, big decisions last week. The court overruling Humphrey's executor, basically saying, aside from the Fed, which is unique, they are supposed to be politically isolated. The president can fire members of the executive branch with or without cause. So to the extent that Congress tries to protect these other agencies that are up on the screen, those types of restrictions, they are unlawful. They violate the separation of powers. Congress cannot infringe upon the executive. And it's really a unitary executive. So the president is head of the executive branch. Members of all these different commissions, agencies, they can be fired by the president for any reason, or really no reason at all. The one very important exception, of course, being the Federal Reserve.
8: And we know that the justices, I just want to, you know, zoom out a little bit. This is, you know, a lifetime appointment. Right now, there are no announced plans for anyone to retire. But, for example, you know, Samuel Alito has served on the high court since 2006. It's now obviously 2026. That's 20 years. Clarence Thomas has been there since 1991. Now, both men say they have no plans to retire. But the president has said that he is prepared to name some nominees if vacancies opened up. So do you think it's possible we could see the president, you know, who's already put in place three justices? Do you think we could see him potentially with the ability to now replace even more?
6: I do. And there was a rumor today that was quickly dispelled that Alito was going to retire. But certainly within the Supreme Court community, obviously Alito and Thomas, given their age, given the fact that they are so far right, they would, I'm sure, want to be replaced by a similarly conservative justice. Obviously, the president has the majority in the Senate. For now, we'll see what happens in the midterms, right? Whether Democrats regain control of the Senate. I do think they're favored for the House, but we know that those Supreme Court justices have to be confirmed by the United States Senate. So I would not be surprised, like you said, Nicole, if Thomas, Alito decide to hang it up sometime during President Trump's term, because obviously we don't know what's going to happen in 2028, whether we're going to have a Republican president or a Democratic one.
8: Yeah, and last question for you, Nima. This term, the Supreme Court touched on everything from tariffs to immigration. We saw those rulings today. What's your big picture takeaway from what we have seen from the court over the last few weeks?
6: Well, I think it's a pretty fair and mixed bag. Obviously, there are a lot of liberals who are upset at the Supreme Court because it's 6-3. They think that, you know, Mitch McConnell derailed one of their nominees. They think it's unfair. But look, it's been pretty fair and by the book. Obviously, a lot of people expected birthright citizenship to be struck down. That's what happened. Campaign Finance and Citizens United, it's pretty clear that that speech, I think Democrats did score wins when it came to a vote by mail. That's a huge issue. The Supreme Court justices did it, overturned the Jean Carroll verdict. They didn't even hear that case. So, you know, I think when both sides are upset, Nicole, conservatives and liberals, Democrats, Republicans, you know, the Supreme Court is doing this job. And I think these decisions are both legally sound and fair. So we'll see if that continues into this next term.
8: Former federal prosecutor Nima Romani, thank you.
6: Thanks, Nicole. Talk soon.
8: Well, coming up, the Mamdani effect being tested 2,000 miles from New York City as Democratic socialists hoping their playbook works in Colorado.
13: Just quickly, I couldn't talk to approach, but we collided with a drone back there in the turn as we're coming to assault. Just wanted to pass that to you.
8: Recent close calls between planes and drones at two of our nation's busiest airports.
7: When I started school sports, I didn't know who I wanted to be.

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16: Some new concerns over aviation safety after two close calls involving drones and planes. Most recently, a JetBlue plane colliding with a drone when landing at New York's JFK. And that happened just days after a United pilot revealed he narrowly missed a drone at another major airport. National correspondent Jessica Cartelli is live for us at Newark Liberty International. So, Jessica, what are officials saying about these close calls?
17: Well, it's scary, Nicole, to be blunt. I mean, this is a drone that was purchased on Amazon for about $1,200, the same drone that you could buy at like a Target or a Best Buy. And this could cause major issues for one of these huge jets on the, you know, descent into a major airport, affecting everyone on board. It contains hard materials like plastic. It also has a battery. And if this were to fly into the engine of a plane, things could be catastrophic. The FAA says that that JetBlue flight inbound from Las Vegas was landing at JFK Monday morning when the crew reported the possible strike at about 3,000 feet. Now, according to air traffic control, the pilot said they collided with a drone and it hit right above the cockpit. Take a listen.
18: Just quickly, I couldn't talk to approach, but we collided with a drone back there in the turn as we're coming to assault. Just wanted to pass that to you.
17: So JetBlue says that the plane landed safely. All passengers deplaned normally. The airline took the plane out of service for inspection, but says that it really found no damage and no evidence of an actual collision. Hours later, though, there was another close call when a helicopter pilot reported nearly hitting what he described as a large remote-controlled airplane.

0: flying at around 500 feet. So the back-to-back reports are raising new questions about drone safety around major airports. There are more than 100 drone sightings reported near airports every month, averaging about 5 per day. Last year alone, there were more than 1,800 sightings. The FAA says that drone operators are generally required to stay below 400 feet. They must follow airspace restrictions around airports. And Nicole, unauthorized or unsafe drone flights can lead to major penalties. We're talking around $75,000 if you're caught.
1: So this comes as, of course, we're getting ready for the busy July 4th travel weekend. And then, of course, people are here in the country from all around the globe for the World Cup.
0: Right. So it's America 250. It's 4th of July weekend, which is coming up this weekend. And then, of course, World Cup attendees. The airport here at Newark is packed today with people who are here in the States rooting for their team. For now, federal investigators are already on high alert. They've seized some 300 drones near World Cup sites since the tournament began, with temporary no-fly zones in place around stadiums and fan events. Aviation safety experts say that even these small drones, like the one I just showed you, can create a very serious problem, especially near approach paths, Nicole, where pilots have very little time to try to react. For now, though, federal investigators are trying to determine exactly what hit that JetBlue flight coming into JFK yesterday morning.
1: All right. Jessica Cartaglia, live for us there at Newark Airport. Thank you. Still to come, laying the groundwork for more negotiations with Iran as a U.S. delegation is in Qatar right now. Our Robert Sherman is also there. His live report is next.
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1: Democratic socialists are having a moment in American politics after sweeping a trio of primaries in New York just last week, thanks in part to endorsements from NYC Mayor Zohran Mamdani. The party's most progressive wing is looking to keep the momentum going today in Colorado. The key test, the Democratic primary for the state's first congressional district, which pits a 30-year progressive incumbent against a newcomer running even further to the left. News Asia Capitol Hill correspondent Joe Khalil is live in D.C. So, Joe, what is happening in this Colorado primary?
2: Well, we're waiting to see if this sort of momentum that we've seen from the Democratic Socialist of America keeps trucking forward, or whether this was perhaps a one-off in New York, where you had several of them winning races altogether. This latest example of this pits not just somebody who's a more progressive with a more perceived moderate, but also the generational change that we've heard about as well, because the incumbent Democrat right now, Diana DeGette, has been in Congress for almost 30 full years at this point. And she's running against a challenger, Milat Kyros, who is not even 30 years old. She's 29 right now running. And in addition to that, Kyros has been pushing certain things on her agenda, like Medicare for all, like universal health care, like higher taxes on wealthier people, ending corporate PAC money, the typical sort of ticket of items that you would see on the DSA candidate's webpage, right? That is what we're seeing now. Although DeGette has herself staked out some more progressive positions, and she says she also was a supporter of Medicare for all. But big picture, when you zoom out here, the question is this yet another domino? Is this one-off in Colorado, and you know these are flukes, or is this a genuine pattern where Democratic voters are seeking something different than what their more establishment candidates and members of Congress are offering? I think that is what we're going to see tonight and in the days and weeks ahead in other states and other races as well. Hakeem Jeffries got several questions about this dynamic. This is what he said yesterday.
3: Our ability to actually enact positive change for the people that we represent in New York City and in New York State is directly tied to our ability to take back control of the House, push back the extremism, begin the process of ending this national nightmare in America, and trying to continue our country's march toward a more perfect union in our 250th year.
2: So in other words, Hakeem Jeffries, they're really brushing off some concerns that we have heard from more moderate Democrats. Just talked to one moderate who told me that it's one thing to make promises in a large scale way on the campaign trail, but another thing when you get to Washington and you actually have to govern. That's a reality that this Democrat told me may confront some of the DSA candidates. Now, there are other races in Colorado tonight that we are keeping our eyes on, the race for governor, the primary on the Democratic side, and also the primary for the U.S. Senate position in Colorado, where you have the more incumbent establishment senators, and then you've also got challengers to their left. So we're watching both of those. But again, the question really is going to be looking forward. If some of these DSA candidates win and become members of Congress, does that change the way that Hakeem Jeffries has to operate his conference? Is he going to be able to continue to move forward on this cohesion, this unity that he has been preaching about basically since he has been leader? And he has had this ability to unite Democrats on really key votes and on important moments. Does that remain? Or is he going to have a challenge with some perhaps more progressive members coming in all at once? That is the overarching question, and that's why so many Democrats have their eyes on the Colorado 1st District primary tonight.
1: All right, Joe Khalil, live for us there in D.C. Thank you. In the meantime, Special Envoy Steve Witkoff and presidential son-in-law Jared Kushner are meeting with the Qatari prime minister in Doha today as part of ongoing negotiations with Iran. Although high-level talks with Iran are not happening, the technical teams are meeting separately. And it comes as shipping traffic in the Strait of Hormuz picks up again after a weekend of strikes between the U.S. and Iran. Many ships now turning off their transponders. before passing through the strait, as, of course, hundreds of vessels have been stranded there since the war started. International correspondent Robert Sherman is live for us there in Doha. So, Robert, separate meetings with Qatari mediators.
4: And you even heard the president speaking leading up to these meetings here, Nicole, uncertain exactly how significant this diplomatic trip would end up proving to be over the 2-day span here, but underway as we speak. We know Special Envoy Steve Witkoff, Jared Kushner, first round of meetings today with the Prime Minister of Qatar, as well as other top officials. Then tomorrow you have those separate independent meetings, what are framed as indirect negotiations. The Americans and the Iranians having those independent meetings with Pakistani and Qatari mediators. All this diplomacy, though, is coming after you saw these escalations taking place in the region just within the last week. Two ships being struck going through the Strait of Hormuz, two rounds of American strikes on Iranian soil, two separate retaliations from Iran against U.S. positions around the region. With the Qataris saying today the back channels were used in order to get back to this point. Here's what they said.
5: Regarding the deconfliction measure, as you know, there's a channel of communication that was established for that purpose, which has been used in the containment of the escalation that took place in the past couple of days.
4: And in regards to the ramifications of those escalations, well, you see it here looking at the monitoring of traffic going through the Strait of Hormuz. June 24th was our top-out date, 70 ships going through. That was also the first day one of those ships was struck in recent days. Been a steady decline since. That's the point of emphasis here. And we also know it's going to be a subject of these conversations here, the Strait of Hormuz, international commerce and traffic through that corridor. Nicole.
1: So, Robert, what is Iran saying ahead of their delegation arriving tomorrow?
4: Well, the Iranians have tried to distance themselves away from any talks taking place with the United States whatsoever. They've been saying that very emphatically here. This is what their foreign ministry spokesperson had to say today. The discussions are about implementing the provisions of the Memorandum of Understanding, including the clause related to the release of Iran's restricted assets, which will be conducted with Qatari parties. Therefore, I once again emphasize that no meeting at any level with the American side has been scheduled for the coming days. Iran is also digging their heels in on the Strait of Hormuz, insisting that they have a right in order to dictate what route ships take going through that waterway there. They want ships to go through near their soil. But lately, you've seen more and more ships going through on the Oman side of the strait, which Iran does not like. That's what they used to justify some of these strikes that they've carried out on ships in recent days. They do say there are expected to be talks with Oman about how all of this is going to work going forward. Nicole.
1: All right, Robert Sherman, live for us there in Qatar. Thank you. Well, any minute now, NASA is expected to unveil some new details about plans for its livable lunar base on the moon. We'll bring that to you live.
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1: NASA is getting one step closer to its goal of mankind living on the moon. Back in March, the space agency first announced plans to establish the first ever moon base at a cost of $20 billion. It would be constructed in three phases and will eventually set the stage for getting astronauts to Mars. And then today we are getting another update. So News Nation's Nancy Liu joins us live. Nancy, what is the latest on this moon mission?
24: Well, Nicole, as you know, this is literally an out-of-this-world construction project. And establishing the first human outpost on another celestial body is a colossal job. And NASA's already revealed a lot about the $20 billion venture, with a target to have an inhabited moon base by 2033. Hundreds of miles near the lunar South Pole, they have been mapped out as the construction site before building any infrastructure for a sustained human presence. NASA aims to land and unleash a fleet of very cool drones and land rovers to scout the moon's surface in 2028. Now, the lunar South Pole is believed to have large amounts of water ice, and during the recent Artemis mission around the far side of the moon, astronauts identified 9 particular areas of interest. Now, a NASA news conference got underway just a short time ago with NASA Administrator Jared Isaacman, as well as Moon Base Program Manager Carlos Garcia Galan. They are outlining quite a positive progress report in all of this, and also talking about some of the outside companies building some very cool new moon toys. So we're monitoring that news conference, and we'll certainly bring you more throughout the day, Nicole.
1: Absolutely. So, Nancy, some Americans remember the space race with Russia back in the 60s, but now there's some new competition when it comes to a moon base.
24: Very much the case, because China also has moon-based plans along with multiple test flights in the years ahead. And the first major event in this marathon race competition is a lunar landing, which, of course, we have done before. The new American target with the Artemis program is 2028, while China is

0: currently targeting a moon landing by 2030. To speed things up, NASA has been outsourcing, relying on outside companies for key components, testing setbacks like the massive Blue Origin rocket explosion in May. That could mean delays in the American timeline. While the Chinese space agency, that is well-funded and not subject to political change every 4 years, so their timing, it may actually move up. So China also has its own space station, but they have never sent anyone beyond low Earth orbit. NASA Administrator Isaac Min has said this new race to land on the moon could come down to a matter of months. Nicole?
1: All right. Nancy Liu with the very latest. Thank you. All right. Let's bring in now former NASA chief technologist and author of Back to the Moon, Les Johnson. Les, so good to speak with you again. Thanks for your time today. So today we're getting this update now on this proposed lunar base, lots of plans, $20 billion price tag. What is most important right now from your perspective?
2: Well, from my perspective, Nicole, I think the schedule, as was just alluded to in your discussion, is the most important thing. We've got to get this Earth orbit test of the rendezvous and docking with the SpaceX hardware behind us in 2027. It's a pretty ambitious schedule. And then to land in 2028, that not only does the SpaceX lander have to be ready, but you have to be able to launch multiple refueling flights of Starship. So for me, I think it's really exciting, and the pacing and the timing is really going to be set really basically on the part of SpaceX and if they can meet schedule and get things ready to go. So I'm excited but cautious about the schedule.
1: Yeah, so a pretty ambitious endeavor as you just laid out there. Do you think this goal will ultimately come to fruition?
2: Well, I think it can, but as is usual with what NASA has as its priorities in human spaceflight, that's going to depend on the political leadership of the country. The direction that NASA takes it with respect to that is totally up to the President of the United States. Fortunately, the last two election cycles, we've had consistent support for this program from both the Biden administration and the Trump administration. And as long as whoever comes next continues to support it, yeah, I believe we'll do it.
1: That is pretty cool. I mean, to think about astronauts actually living on the moon. So what more can you tell us, Les, about why the lunar South Pole was selected for NASA's moon base?
2: Well, as you heard a minute ago, there is thought to be a lot of water in those dark craters that has never seen the light of day, and so therefore it hasn't evaporated. But there's something equally, if not more important, and that is there's only one region on the moon that gets sunlight all the time. Otherwise, there are 14 Earth days of darkness and 14 days of sunlight, except at an area near the South Pole at the Shackleton crater on those crater rims. Because of the tilt of the moon, it, no matter where it is in its orbit around the Earth, it's going to see the sun low on the horizon, so you can use solar power to power the moon base and keep astronauts and equipment alive. If you don't get on those mountaintops in the South Pole, you're going to be faced with darkness and cold that we don't have systems to survive until we get a nuclear reactor there. And that's why there's a race, I think, with the Chinese to get to the South Pole, because though you can't claim it, the country that gets there first gets some territory that they're going to have their base. And that's really important that you get the prime real estate.
1: Absolutely. So the long-term piece of this, of course, involves the eventual human presence on Mars. Why is that important? What do you think can be gained there?
2: Well, I think for me, I think the expansion of humans beyond Earth is really important because I think we can use space and space technology to help solve real problems here on Earth. And as we learn how to live and work in space, learn how to manufacture things there, use the resources of asteroids and the moon, we're eventually going to help solve some of our energy and environment problems here on Earth. And going to Mars isn't just about flags and footprints. It's about learning about another world that at one time in its past had liquid water and an atmosphere very similar to the Earth. So we're going to learn more about ourselves and our own planet by exploring another world that used to be very much like our own.
1: It is also fascinating. All right, former NASA chief technologist, author of Back to the Moon, Les Johnson, thank you so much.
2: Thanks for having me. It's a pleasure.
3: Do you walk around town and you're like, oh, wow, this is from our shop?
4: Yes. It's like, well, we made this.
1: The spirit of America on display in Baltimore. 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
1: All right, you are looking live at the National Mall where the Great American State Fair is underway. Saturday, of course, marks America's 250th birthday, and this is just one of the many events celebrating that special milestone. And since it is a big week for the U.S., our team is hitting the road, highlighting the very best of our country, telling the stories that sometimes don't make national headlines. Hard work, service, resilience, freedom, stories of opportunity. Senior National Correspondent Brian Enten joins us live. He is in the Ford right now. So, Brian, where are you heading right now? And just talk about some of the places you've been, including the nation's oldest continually operating blacksmithery in the U.S.
27: Yeah, it was awesome, Nicole. We're in the F-150. It's such a great
0: actually are in Indiana now. We just, which was super cool. We actually left with some souvenirs. We were on Whiskey Row, which we showed you last hour at Angels Envy. I also got a Louisville Slugger. I mean, look at this. Henry's holding the baseball bat in the back, but it actually says my name on it, Brian Enten, News Nation, which is so cool. You know, that's home of the Louisville Slugger. Still like 15 to 20% of baseball bats made in American baseball. So that was... we were also in Baltimore, Maryland, which was just unbelievable. The oldest blacksmith in America dates all the way back to 1810. Same family running the place. Take a look at this. There aren't many places in America like this left. When you walk into G. Krug & Son, it is literally like going back in time.
2: Hello.
3: Hi. This is the oldest continually operating blacksmith in America.
4: It is, yes.
3: That must make you proud.
4: It does, yes, very much.
0: Peter Krug is a fifth-generation blacksmith. His great-great-great-great-grandpa started this back in 1840.
4: It's 1914 is the date on it. This is a power hammer. It has a treadle that you can control the speed of it.
3: Something about a blacksmith, something about being here at a blacksmith shop just feels American.
4: Yeah, well, the blacksmith was the hardware store in America in the early days. Everybody went to the blacksmith to have things repaired and things made.
0: They make everything from gates, fireplaces, to signs, to doors. What's most impressive is they do it the old-fashioned way. No computers, no automation, no AI. It's a real art form.
6: I use tools that people were using 100 years ago. So it's like you're working in the past. I'm always still learning something new. There's always still something that I find in the shop that I've never seen before. Everything we do is how they did it back in the day. So it's definitely fun.
0: This is the kind of American family business you just don't see anymore.
2: They've always come to work with me, like on days off of school or, you know, summer. So they got to, you know, learn different equipment and practice welding when they were real little.
0: Holly Wendler learned how to blacksmith from her aunt.
2: And how you check that is you want to lay your straight edge up against the post.
0: Now she's teaching her three sons, Corey, Brian, and Sean.
2: It's really cool watching them all learn and grow and master the art and see how far they've come.
0: All you have to do is take a stroll around Baltimore to see their work.
7: You know, the gates, the cross, and these are all hand-forged.
0: Their artful touch everywhere from John Hopkins University to the Maryland Zoo.
8: Do you walk around town and you're like, oh, wow, this is from our shop?
7: Yes. Yeah. It's like, well, we made this. And sometimes it's funny because we'll be looking, is that ours? Come around here.
0: What stands out most with the family here is their pride in what they do.
6: Now I'm drawing this whole section right here.
0: Hand drawing all the plans. There are no shortcuts.
3: You know, the 4th of July, it's like the 250th birthday of America. What does that mean to you? I mean, you're a blacksmith. It seems just so American. What does that mean to you?
6: It means a lot. You know, I don't sit at home and work on a computer. I'm here getting my hands dirty. I'm helping building Baltimore into a nicer, more beautiful place the same way people were doing it like 150 years ago, 200 years ago.
0: It was so awesome, Nicole, to go into that blacksmith shop. It looks like you're back in time, basically, and such a nice family that works there and runs the place. So again, we're on the road now. We're in Indiana. We're actually on our way. I got a couple of recommendations for a place called Pizza King, which apparently has amazing pizza in Indiana. So we're eating a lot on this trip, which kind of just comes along with the road trip, but that's going to be our next stop. Nicole.
1: All right. I can't wait to hear the review of Pizza King there in Indiana. Brian Enten, live on the road. Thank you. And all this week, Brian Enten is traveling across our country, sharing stories just like that and eating lots of good food as well. Well, I'm Nicole Burley here in Chicago. Thank you so much for watching this Tuesday. It's another big day in Washington, of course, after the Supreme Court delivered President Trump some wins and losses, most notably the court upholding birthright citizenship. That is something the president was fighting to end. Connell McShane has full coverage, picks up our coverage from New York right after the break.
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31: There is breaking news on News Nation Live. I'm Connell McShane in New York. And yes, the Supreme Court is the big newsmaker today, but not the only one. Here's our top three. And number three, U.S. envoys arriving in Qatar today for talks with mediators about Iran. We have Robert Sherman there with a live report coming up from Doha. And if it's Tuesday, it must be primary day. And all eyes tonight are on Colorado. The big test, the staying power of the Democratic Socialists. And we're going to break it all down with our friends from DDHQ. But first up, Judgment Day at the Supreme Court. On the final day for decisions, it was a mixed bag for President Trump, with the high court upholding transgender athlete bans but rejecting the president's argument on birthright citizenship. And that was the big decision today. So it was another busy day for the Hills. Legal affairs reporter Zach Schoenfeld starts us off once again from his post outside of the Supreme Court. And let's start with that big decision on birthright citizenship. What did the court say?
15: Hey, Connell, in this 6-3 decision, the Supreme Court has struck down President Trump's birthright citizenship restrictions. Five of these justices saying that it violates the 14th Amendment's guarantee of birthright citizenship, that being the three liberal justices joined by two members of that conservative majority, Chief Justice John Roberts and Justice Amy Coney Barrett. I'll just read you a bit from the Chief Justice calling the president's executive order

0: quote, dramatically revisionist view of the 14th Amendment. And then additionally, they were joined by a sixth justice, Brett Kavanaugh. He didn't agree with them about the 14th Amendment, but he did vote against Trump, saying that his executive order should be blocked by a 1940 federal law. So that's the six in the majority. But I want to take you to the dissents, because we have three of the conservative justices here in dissent, and they're quite lengthy, particularly Justice Clarence Thomas. His dissent spans more than 90 pages in length, and it concludes by him saying essentially that this decision devalues American citizenship. I'll just show you a little bit more of it. He is saying here that the majority is repurposing the 14th Amendment to protect its own set of preferred rights. He says that the Reconstruction Congress never contemplated this, and it cannot find support in its text. So Justices Clarence Thomas, Samuel Alito, and Neil Gorsuch, all three of them voting with the president today, Connell.
1: All right. Fascinating stuff. Not surprising, as you and I talked about yesterday, to see what direction that decision went in. What about the transgender athletes case?
0: This was a 6-3 decision along ideological lines, with the six conservatives in the majority and the three liberal justices in dissent. The conservatives saying that states can bar transgender girls from competing on girls and women's sports teams. This is a decision that is set to impact laws in more than 24 states. The case is here at the Supreme Court, specifically about Idaho and West Virginia, but this decision really stands to impact those as well. In this opinion that has been authored by Justice Brett Kavanaugh, one of President Trump's appointees to the court, the court here is rejecting the notion that these bans unconstitutionally discriminate against those transgender athletes on the basis of their sex or gender identity. Justice Kavanaugh at one point saying that the Constitution and Title IX do not require an overhaul of women's and girls' sports across America. So another 6-3 decision here. We did have the three liberal justices in dissent, Connell.
1: Right. So that's a win, certainly, for President Trump on that particular one. Just before you go, something quick on campaign finance and what that decision might mean for the midterms and what have you. And then maybe something overall on this court, this Roberts Court, as it wraps up this term, and which you've been covering so closely.
0: Yeah, Connell, on campaign finance, the Supreme Court, in another 6-3 decision, striking down limits on what are called coordinated expenditures. This is a major win for Vice President Vance and Republicans, who said that those limits violated their First Amendment rights. So that is going to be a big win for them. But Connell, just zooming out here, now that the term is starting to come to a close, the president did get a lot of wins this term. We just saw yesterday his big wins on independent agencies. So he's been able to get a lot of his second term agenda through here at the Supreme Court, after it's been blocked by lower judges. But as we've seen today, it's not always a clean slate on things like birthright citizenship, the Supreme Court ruling against him. But at least the president seemingly followed up today by saying that he believes that Republicans were treated very fairly by the Supreme Court this term. So a big loss, but still a bit of a big, mixed bag here, Connell.
1: All right, Zach. Zach Schoenfeld's live at the Supreme Court for us to the News Center with Republican strategist Angie Wong and Democratic strategist Antoine Seawright, both joining us today. The president, Zach, talked a little bit about what he said overall, said this about the birthright citizenship ruling specifically. The Supreme Court upheld birthright citizenship, which is too bad for our country, but we can easily make it up in Congress through legislation. No long and unwieldy constitutional amendment is necessary. And he says Congress should start today. So is that where you think this is going, Angie?
2: I guess that's his only avenue at this point. This decision was widely expected given the hearings and the arguments. So, for President Trump to show up today to listen to it, I think he understands the only way to do this is through changing the Constitution, and only Congress can do that. The White House really tried to exercise their executive powers today. The Supreme Court says, no, you cannot change the amendment, which, again, I think is the right decision. President Trump is going to always do what he does, which is to find a workaround. So he's going to try to convince members of Congress, while he still has the Republican majority, to try to change the 14th Amendment. How successful that's going to be, whether or not they're even going to take it on. Most of them are already halfway gone into summer session already, so this will be something he'll have to take up in the fall.
1: Yeah, it would be changing the law if it went to the Congress, Antoine. Do you anticipate that's something that actually might happen? Your views on the whole birthright citizenship debate?
3: Well, if you're born in America, you are American. I think the Supreme Court today affirmed a truth that we've always believed fundamentally in this country, because America is a story and a country of immigrants. And this was, I think, a devastating blow to the MAGA agenda, who wants to somehow or another rearrange order in this country based on their agenda and their political interests. At the end of the day, I think the Congress has an affordability problem they need to deal with. I do not think trying to do a redirect or a re-around, if you will, based on the Supreme Court is necessary, nor do I think there's a posture or a will in the House or the Senate to do so.
1: What about an overview, Angie, of the Supreme Court and this president? You know, Zach talked about some of this. There certainly were some big wins, especially when it comes to how much power the president has while he's in office, and quite frankly, other presidents will have when they're in office. He made a lot of big wins there. But the one place, and Axios has a headline about this, that the president seemed to run into some trouble was on the economy. And it's kind of interesting, because you got to say it's the most important issue in a lot of people's minds. But when you look at things like the Federal Reserve or the tariffs, the president did pick up some losses. So what would you say about the court overall and the president, Angie?
2: I think overall, the Supreme Court season, President Trump has had a lot of wins. He's expanded and broadened the authority of the White House and his presidential powers. Some would argue that, with some exceptions, of course, but he also was able to limit nationwide injunctions that were given by federal judges trying to put a blanket on all jurisdictions across the nation when, you know, their jurisdiction was only to their state. And then also immigration, by allowing President Trump and his administration to start deportation and stopping asylum seekers. He's had a lot of wins. He should be celebrating some of it. Yeah, the big ones, the birthright citizenship. I know he wanted it. He's not going to get that one. That's okay. You're going to have some wins, some losses. The tariffs is another big one, but that one was very unlikely to succeed anyway, because they were trying to kind of, you know, smush an old law into something that is no longer dormant. So, again, he has found workarounds for all of these things, and we've seen them throughout his administration.
1: Yeah, I think one of the interesting things, Antoine, is someone from your party, from the Democratic Party, gets in, what the impact of the decisions made in this term would be on that future president, especially on the executive power type questions, you know?
3: Well, and elections have consequences. So for my Democratic friends, frustrated by this court. Keep in mind, this is a direct result of the 2016 election, where we were not united or presented a united front around our nominee, and Trump was able to put three people in the nation's highest court for a lifetime appointment. With that being said, I think there's precedent being set here for the next president and presidents to come. So Republicans have no reason to be pissed off or angry when the tides turn, or when we get in power, because that will happen at some point, likely in 2028, and they're going to have to face the music that we are facing right now.
1: Yeah, I figured you'd say something along those lines. There's this "be careful what you wish for" type of thing, and you know, that a lot of people seem to be noticing about this Supreme Court. Again, not necessarily just with today's decisions. All right, a couple of political stories I want to get to with you guys. We'll get to Colorado in a moment, and we'll talk more about it throughout the show. But first, the New Jersey congressman, the Republican Tom Kane Jr. Angie, there's been a lot of speculation about why he hadn't been in the Congress for so long, hadn't been seen. He comes back today and reveals it was a depression diagnosis that kept him away. Here's part of what Congressman Kane had to say. Take a listen.
4: But I believe that I owe an explanation to the people of New Jersey's 7th District, to my colleagues in this chamber, and to the American people for my absence. Several months ago, due to health concerns, I entered the hospital for some testing. I did not believe that this would result in a long-term stay. I was given the diagnosis of depression.
1: The question, Angie, was whether more should have been revealed earlier. What do you owe your constituents and the public if you're elected to the Congress? What do you say?
2: Well, I think when you're missing about 3 months worth of work, you got to explain to your employer why you were gone. And the employer here is the American public. Now, we've known this diagnosed from Tom Kane Jr. for quite some time. I ran the opponent against him, Ian Smith, back in the day, and we knew that he's had episodes of depression. He says so even, you know, in the early days. So that has not really come out to the forefront. I wish reporters would have reported this earlier. He's had a lifelong issue with this. But again, again, when you're missing from work, I couldn't be gone from work for 3 months without an explanation. He should have come out a lot earlier to explain.
1: Why? In a private business, there would be privacy laws. If someone took a leave, Antoine, where you probably wouldn't question why that person was on the leave. But the question was whether that's different in elected office. Your view on all this?
3: Well, this administration and this Republican majority have been ringing the alarm bells of trying to amplify this idea of transparency. And we see the hypocrisy in that, because there was no transparency around the congressman and his leave of absence or his lack of attention, if you will, to the job he was elected to do. Number two, if this were a Democrat, the people in the Republican Party would be going crazy about the absence, saying we have something to hide. Thirdly, I do not want to downplay the impact of depression and mental health. But at the same period of time, these are the same group of people who have made it a fundamental charge to cut health care funding in this country, causing people who are also dealing with depression and other things, causing their premiums, copays, and deductibles to increase and refuse to do anything about it. And so when it hits home, I hope this is a wake-up call for Republicans who've decided to make healthcare a political football for their political agenda.
1: Let's leave that there for now. We may come back to it later. I say leave it there because I want to talk about Colorado, and then we're going to spend some more time on what may or may not happen there tonight in a few minutes. But there's this whole idea of the Democratic Socialists, Antoine, and whether the surge in that ideology is, you know, spreading. Can it go beyond New York and Washington, D.C.? Tonight in Colorado is a big test. You have remember the House, who's been there for a long time, being challenged by a young Democratic Socialist, Kyros, who spoke in this interview with The Hill about some priorities. Take a listen to this first, and then we'll talk about the issues. Here it is.
5: I think it's incredibly important to point out that we are living in a system where corporations and special interests can get a bill passed with a 70% chance, while everyday working people only have a 30% chance of getting something passed, because the real influence belongs to those who are able to donate meaningful amounts of money to elections. And what we're showing is that Democrats do not need to take this money.
1: So part of an argument, I think, Antoine, where you're seeing people in the Democratic Party identifying as socialists, Democratic socialists, who really want to go after the capitalist system in this country, and they're on the move higher. What would you say, or they're surging? What would you say about that, and what about tonight in Colorado?
3: Well, a couple of things. I would say the name of the game or the goal is 218. As Democrats, we should not, I don't think we should unwind ourselves about a Democrat winning in a Democratic district. That does not move the needle and get us the gavels, if you will, in the larger scheme of things. Two, I think the through line between traditional Democrats, non-traditional Democrats, whatever label people want to subscribe to or put on themselves, is affordability. We are a nation controlled by Republicans who have caused an unnecessary affordability crisis. And regardless of where you fit in the Democratic Party, that has been the one consistent thing. And I think we have to learn how to yell in the places we agree and whisper in the places we disagree. And I will continue to say this. No matter the differences we may appear to have amongst each other, they do not compare to the differences we have with Donald Trump and this Republican majority who have failed the American people, particularly on MAGAnomics.
1: Quick Republican perspective on this, Angie, and then we've got to wrap this up.
2: Well, Nancy Pelosi and Chuck Schumer clearly handed the keys to the trucks over to the Democrat Socialists of America. Now they drive the truck, so brazen enough that they're going to run DSA candidates over traditional incumbents. And so we're going to see what happens in Colorado tonight, if it's the same as in New York and other states.
1: Angie and Antoine, we appreciate you both. Again, there is more coming up on this at 14 past the hour. Here's a look at what's ahead. News Nation Live.
6: Socialism. Tested again, this time in Colorado.
5: We are running a campaign where we raised over $1 million without any corporate super PAC, without any corporate money.
6: How a 29-year-old is aiming to force out the most senior member of Colorado's congressional delegation. Plus the peace talks. U.S. envoys in Doha meeting with Qatari mediators, but Iran claims that a sit-down with the United States was never scheduled. And Brian Enten on the road, celebrating the spirit of America with some of the people who built this country.
7: This is the oldest continually operating blacksmith in America.
8: It is, yes.
7: That must make you proud.
8: It does, yes.
9: My name is Emma, I am 13 years old. 6 years ago, I was injured in a car accident that left me paralyzed from the waist down. Last January, I got to meet my service dog, Marcia. Marcia helps me open doors. She picks up things that I can't reach. She makes me feel like together we can do anything. We are just one of the thousands of teams Canine Companions has paired together over the past 50 years. Visit canine.org to see the many ways you can change lives.
10: Dear Coach.
11: Dear Coach.
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13: Watching Colorado very closely to see if the surging socialists make another statement. There's a House primary with the Democratic Socialists, we mentioned a few minutes ago. Noah Kuros is trying to unseat a progressive congresswoman and Diana DeGette. That's in the Denver area. And, you know, we're kind of adding it to the list here on the map that we're watching with these surging Democratic Socialists. I know a lot of people are making a big deal of the big three from New York. But the question is, does it... can you take the show on the road? Of course, the Plattner race in Maine is going to be closely watched, but so is the situation tonight in Colorado. And by the way, how about this, speaking of closely watched? This poll's getting a lot of attention. It's from the New York Times and Siena College, and it shows the Senate race in Texas is now a dead heat. You know those questions about can Democrats win in Texas? Well, here you go. James Taylor Rico and Ken Paxton, Democrat and Republican, 47-47 in one particular poll that, again, is getting a lot of attention today. Jeffrey Skelly with us at all this, Decision Desk HQ. Jeffrey's always good to see you. So I guess Colorado, I'll come back to the Texas poll. I'm curious to what you make of that. Again, only one poll. But Colorado and an insider's look at what we should be watching as results come in tonight. I know it's not just that House race, but that's one of the big ones.
14: Yeah, so the first district is basically coterminous with the city of Denver. It's one of the bluest seats in the country. Kamala Harris won about 77% of the vote there in 2024. So very blue, pretty liberal, very highly educated district. And so we have a lot of white voters who are college educated. And we know that that has been a source of some of sort of the progressive drive in some big cities in particular. And so Melat Kuros is looking to sort of, I think, take advantage of this energy that we've seen in New York City and elsewhere, and then apply it to the situation on the ground in Denver, where Diana DeGette has been in office for a very long time. She's been in office for about 30 years. She's been in office about as long as Melat Kuros has been alive. So, you know, there's obviously a major generational difference going on here, too.
13: So when you look at those demographics, that's interesting to me, across what happened in New York City or, I don't know, D.C. mayor's race, but probably especially in New York City and in those three different districts. Is that what you notice, that it's college-educated, often white voters that are driving a lot of this move to the left or this move towards democratic socialism? What did you pick up in some of these other races?
14: Right. So, you know, polling has suggested that white voters with a 4-year college degree tend to be more left leaning. However, there is definitely an age aspect to this, where younger voters of color are also more progressive compared to their elders. So in that sense, it's a little more complicated than

0: just simply looking at the, you know, the share of white voters with a four-year college degree. But I do think that if you look at some of the districts in New York where we saw DSA candidates win, there is some gentrification that has gone on. You have a lot of white, young white college-educated voters who are renting. A lot of this is playing into that. And in Denver, you know, one of Kuros's arguments is certainly one on cost of living, and Denver has become a much more expensive city to live in. And so that could also be a driving force here for some highly educated voters who may not feel like they're earning enough to make ends meet.
1: What about this Texas poll? So every time we do a story, and there's story after story for years, can the Democrats win in Texas? But in recent conversations, I've noticed with people like you and other analysts, like I think I had Larry Sabato on talking about this. So, well, do you have Texas on your list if the Democrats need to pick up four? And Larry and others said, no, I don't. I'm not really looking at that. I'm looking at, you know, other states. But now you get a poll from the Times and Siena where it's a dead heat. What about Texas?
0: Well, I also would concur with my old boss, actually, Larry Sabato, that it's Texas is sort of on the periphery of the four seats in red states or red leaning states that Democrats are targeting and are hoping to win. So there's Maine and North Carolina, which are sort of in their own category that Democrats probably need to win to have a shot at winning the Senate, and then you've got Alaska, for example, you've got Ohio. You've got Iowa and you've got Texas. And of those four that I just mentioned, that are all states that President Trump by low double digits in 2024, you know, Texas would seem to be the one that I think is the highest hurdle, highest mountain to climb. And I do think, though, that at the end of the day, Ken Paxton is looking like a weak enough candidate that it could be very close. But one of the things you should note in that New York Times poll, Tallarico was at about 47%. Well, The thing I want to see is if there's some polls showing Tallarico hitting that 50% mark, because I think that the challenge for Democrats is finding a way to, you know, a bare majority or just about 50% if there's a third party candidate in the race. And that's been, you know, extremely challenging for them. And that's sort of like the final little stretch that they need to grab hold of. But can they actually do that?
1: OK, so if any of the other polls come out and they actually gets to 50, then we're having a serious conversation. All right, Jeffrey, good stuff as always from DDHQ, Jeffrey Skelly. Now, we're heading to Qatar, a nation that's playing host to these negotiations involving the United States and Iran. Robert Sherman is there and he'll break through the uncertainty on all this next.
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1: The stock market putting the finishing touches on what has been an impressive quarter. It wraps up today. We'll have the closing bell for you at the top of the hour. Now to the talks. U.S. envoys Steve Witkoff and Jared Kushner in the Middle East today. They're meeting with Qatari mediators about a potential agreement with Iran. Now the American and Iranian delegations do plan to meet for separate technical talks, but Iran has been saying that there are no high-level direct talks in the works. So our international correspondent Robert Sherman is there for it, reporting live from Doha once again tonight. So what are you hearing about all this, Robert?
19: Yeah, hey there, Connell. Well, the Qatari mediators are now publicly confirming some of the reporting that we've had this week. Two separate days of talks taking place here in Doha. The first round today with Special Envoy Steve Witkoff, Jared Kushner arriving here today to meet with the Prime Minister of Qatar and other top-ranking officials. Details have been scant on exactly what has come from those talks here. You even heard the president saying wasn't sure exactly how significant this week's worth of meetings would be. Maybe they would, maybe they wouldn't, leaving the door open for that to go either way. Tomorrow, these meetings will be independent with one another. There will be Iranians on the ground here. There will be the Americans still here. Independent, indirect talks taking place between Qatari and Pakistani mediators. But the important thing is that this diplomacy is coming on the heels of all these tensions in the regions. Two separate incidents in which you had ships hit in recent days, two separate rounds of American strikes and Iranian retaliations, with the Qataris saying today the back channels were active in order to get back on this diplomatic track. Here's what they said.
20: Regarding the deflection measure, as you know, the channel of communication that was established for that purpose, which has been used in the containment of the escalation that took place in the past couple of days.
19: All of this having ramifications on the Strait of Hormuz. We have new numbers now in for where traffic currently stands. We were at that high point of 70 ships late last week, but that was the first day that one of those ships was struck. Steady decrease over the following days, but ticking back up to 40. As of yesterday, that's the latest data point that we have. And we do know for a fact that the Strait of Hormuz is going to be a part of these talks here this week. Connell?
1: Yeah, I guess a good sign or a sign. What about Iran? What are their officials actually saying ahead of all this?
19: Yeah, I mean, to your point, Connell, they have certainly distanced themselves away from any direct negotiations with the U.S. This is what their foreign ministry had to say today. The discussions are about implementing the provisions of the Memorandum of Understanding, including the clause related to the release of Iran's restricted assets, which will be conducted with Qatari parties. Therefore, I once again emphasize that no meeting at any level with the American side has been scheduled for the coming days. That is a line that they have certainly been walking here in recent days. In regards to the Strait of Hormuz, you just had the Iranians coming out a short while ago emphasizing they have the right to control ships going through the Strait of Hormuz, what routes they take, which, of course, is a big part of the reason that you saw all these flare-ups in recent days, ships taking a route that the Iranians didn't approve of that was closer to Omani soil. So some differences in opinion here that are going to be talked about here this week. Connell.
13: All right. Robert Sherman is live in Doha. He'll be covering all of this for us. Glenn Ignacio with us now, the retired Air Force Special Operations Commander. On our telestrator, we have the shipping lanes through the strait. Robert says this will all be talked about. And you look at the white lines there. Those are the normal lanes. And then in red, the new lanes published by Iran. And then kind of in orange, which I'll go over here in green, are the lanes published back in May by Iran when we used to talk about whether it was outbound like this or inbound like this, the toll that they put in place, the Iranians, which brings me to this New York Times headline. After the war, Oman is said to propose a Hormuz fee plan. So that's an interesting sign. We heard from some analysts coming in that, yeah, other countries might be the ones negotiating all of this. So how does the Strait end up, do you think?
18: Yeah, that's the interesting part, especially, you know, Oman. Oman has always been sort of a neutral country in this, and the idea that they're now going to impose a fee, it's one of those things, you know, who's in their ear, or is this really an opportunity they want to take? And again, it should be an international, you know, waterway that is not charged by either one. So that's definitely the concern. And I think a lot of people are looking at, you know, these actions that have been taking place, and it's more or less you have the negotiators and you have this verbal performance, but it's really looking at the action, which is what we've seen in the last couple of days, is are the negotiators and the government, as far as the clerics and everything, talking one way, and the IRGC is acting completely separately. And that is something that is definitely being taken into consideration with these negotiations and anticipated future actions or deals that we have with Iran.
13: So you're going into this, which side would you rather be on from a strategic point of view? The longtime diplomat, former Ambassador James Jeffrey, was on the show last night. And here's the position he thinks would be best. Here's how he put it.
21: If necessary, we can do this. If necessary, we can also ride out another closure. The U.S. Produces more oil than we actually consume. So that's why I think the Iranians don't have all of the cards. Trump has more options than they do. Whether he plays his cards well or they play their cards brilliantly, which at times they've done, that's up in the air. But right now, I'd rather be sitting where we are in Doha tomorrow and the next day than where the Iranians are.
13: I've heard others make the opposite case. Which one would you make?
18: Ooh, that's a tough one. I mean, it's definitely one of these things that I think that for us in the United States, as far as what we're concerned about, sure, we have plenty of oil or anything, but we do know that the economic influence and how prices are going up with the oil and so forth internationally. So again, it impacts the rest of the world more than it does impact us, especially in the Asia Pacific realm where they get a lot more oil as well. So yes, as far as the U.S. play, we do have that particular strength. Again, it's with the pressure that Trump will take. So far, he's just been bullheaded about it, saying, hey, this is what we're going to deal with the Iran. So yes, I do understand that we do have that play. Again, I think it's really coming into what the actions are going to be. There is a lot of mistrust with Iran, the idea of what is going to happen years from now. Are they really going to pull back? And the same thing is, if we sort of have this negotiation, we have this agreement, everything looks good, we start pulling our forces back, what is going to happen? A lot of things are in I would say, contention right now. Again, we do have a play on this, but this back and forth of negotiations, then military assault, each one of those steps has actually helped Iran. In other words, that first pause that we had, right, they're able to reconstitute their drones. This one, they're starting to reconstitute the air defense. So the play, it seems to be the back game with Iran, but a lot more control and influence on us. But again, it's the economic parts that are really becoming the pressure out of this thing,
13: no,
18: you know?
13: No doubt. I want to spend at least a minute on Ukraine, something you and I used to talk about a lot on this show, because all these drone strikes in recent days being reported inside of Russia by the Ukrainians. Where do you think this war is going? I'm kind of struck, I have it on the telestrator, by this public opinion poll on Putin and his trust among Russian voters. We always have a grain of something, probably salt, when we're looking at Russian public opinion polls. But you go from 82 to 74.
1: to 69 right here, just directionally. Maybe there's some internal frustration. I don't know if it means anything. But what about the big picture view of Ukraine right now from where you sit?
18: Yeah, great question. And I'm glad you asked. So, you know, we talked about it as that the military

0: capabilities of Iran to push the Russians out is not there. But the idea that Ukraine has finally, you know, taken this particular action, as people have heard, is that the battles may be won militarily, but the war will be won from logistics. And they struck the logistics capability of Russia phenomenally, where they've completely, you know, really impacted Crimea. People are moving out of there. We had a general that actually was saying that they wanted to, he wanted to talk, a Russian general, to Putin. That didn't happen, but now the general is under arrest. So there is a lot of lacking of support for Putin from the soldiers. Again, attacks on the logistics center has been brilliant. So if anything, Russia would have to pull out because of logistics. So that has been great. But again, the actual military lines are still stalled. There is no negotiation going on. But this tactic by Ukraine has been beautiful. That logistics chain, you kill that without beans, bullets, and the boots, you impact the troops on the ground. Mm-hmm. And that's a lot of influence on Putin. So
1: All right. A
0: good step by Ukraine.
1: That's a way you could win. Maybe that's the direction it's moving. We will see. Major Glenn Ignacio, thank you, as always. Now, Brian Enton's on the road again. He's highlighting the spirit of America all week long. We'll find out where he is today when we come back. This is News Nation Live.
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1: All right, we're live at the National Mall there in Washington. That's where they're holding what they call the Great American State Fair. We'll actually be there as part of our 4th of July coverage, live from the mall on Saturday. America 250, yeah, the big birthday is on Saturday, but our News Nation team spending the week trekking cross-country, talking to people, taking in the sights, celebrating the spirit of America. Senior National Correspondent Brian Enten, today's reporting was actually highlighting the oldest continuously operating blacksmith shop in the United States. But now, as I said earlier, he's on the road, literally. Where are you? How's it going?
14: We are on the road, Connell. Yep, we are in Indiana right now. You can see it's a beautiful day here. It's a hot day here in the Midwest. I don't know what it's like in New York, but it's steamy here. It's pretty out here, though, a ton of cornfields. We actually just passed through Kentucky a little while ago. I went to the home of the Louisville Slammer, which is where they make the baseball bats. Look at this, Connell. You'll like this. I got my own bat right here. Henry's holding it in the back. It actually says Brian Enten News Nation. I got a customized bat. It's used by like 15% to 25% of Major League Baseball players today. So super cool to have that. You mentioned it, though. We were also in Baltimore earlier. We were at the oldest blacksmith shop in the country. Dates all the way back to 18. Same family that's been run over. It feels very American when you're there. There's no computers. There's no AI. There's no tech. Everything, all the plans are hand-drawn. Super, super cool to see. They take a ton of pride in the work that they do. Listen to what one of the blacksmiths told me, Connell.
15: I'm helped building Baltimore into a nicer and more beautiful place, the same way people were doing it like 150 years ago, 200 years ago. Everything we do is how they did it back in the day. So it's definitely fun.
14: Did I correct it?
16: Yeah. Just say I love my Louisville Slugger.
14: So we're on the road, Connell. I think I said Louisville Slammer. What I meant is Louisville Slugger, which I love this thing. I think it's so cool that we got it.
1: Yeah.
14: And we're on our way to a place called Pizza King, which is apparently a very, very delicious pizza spot, and we should make it there by the next time we check in with you in a couple of hours.
1: Connell. Awesome. That's cool, man. See, that's worth the trip itself.
14: Yeah.
1: So we'll be following you all week. Brian Enten there on the road. Again, this is the idea to celebrate the spirit of the country for America 250. And his reporting begins every day this week on Morning in America, early in the morning, 6 a.m. Eastern, Spirit of America here on News Nation. Now, we have a daily take today. The great Geraldo Rivera's on, so birthright citizenship and much more with Geraldo. So keep it here for that. We'll be right back.
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1: Back with an update from Venezuela. The miraculous rescues from the rubble nearly a week after the deadly earthquakes destroyed huge swaths of the country are offering some hope for rescue teams who've been searching through the debris for any signs of life at this point. Today, this team pulled out a 3-year-old boy to safety. He'd been stuck under the concrete slabs for days. And the grainy video here shows teams trying to remove the rubble, trapping a 44-year-old man who was discovered to be alive and buried behind the debris of a collapsed store. And then there's this.
36: Silencio total! Silencio total!
1: Rescuers calling to a woman who was detected to be trapped beneath the debris along with her 3 children. But, you know, hopeful signs like these are fading. The golden window, as they call it, of survival is rapidly closing. The death toll now up to at least 1,750 people in the quakes. That's from the Venezuelan government, a number that's been going up and certainly appears to be headed higher still. Plus, thousands more have been injured or left homeless. And satellite pictures from NASA show nearly 59,000 buildings were just decimated by these twin earthquakes. And that's all of the red that you see there at the top in the satellite images. Boy, there's so much red on that screen, much of the damage along the Caribbean coast of the country. The U.S. is among the countries lending support, with the U.S. Southern Command posting this picture that you see here on social media about the support that they are providing helicopter crew during an aerial assessment over Caracas, and the State Department announcing the United States is now committing more than $300 million to help out there. In Venezuela. Man, tough stuff. Now, there are growing fears the AI investment boom could end badly. So we have more on a new report that's out comparing it to past bubbles that ended up bursting.
37: I actually drop better when I'm high. It heightens my senses, calms me down. If anything, I'm more careful. Honestly, it just helps me focus.
38: That's probably what the driver who killed a 4-year-old told himself. 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You see, no matter what you tell yourself, if you feel different, you drive different. So if you're high, just don't drive. 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
21: Today, and that LeBron James is coming back for yet another NBA season, but he's not coming back to the Los Angeles Lakers. All-time leading scorer in the league will be entering free agency. And the Lakers did just post a thank you on social media, posting on X that they're thanking LeBron for helping them win the title in 2020. Okay, what's next? That's the big question now. That's the speculation now. And among the teams that have been linked to LeBron, the Warriors, where he, of course, could team up with Steph Curry, the Miami Heat, where he's already played for four seasons, and maybe even another reunion with his hometown Cleveland Cavaliers. So we'll see what happens with all of this. There is one interesting note with all of this. The Lakers decided to fully guarantee the contract for Bronny James for next season. So there's now speculation about whether maybe LeBron's son would end up being traded and be able to play with his dad again, or maybe he just stays in L.A. Again, we'll see. But LeBron is not returning to the Lakers. The AI gold rush is now coming with a warning on it. There's a new report that says investors are pouring money into AI at a pace that is starting to look similar to some other market booms that ended up going bust. It says if the technology doesn't live up to expectations, then investment could dry up quickly. And that, of course, could hurt the markets and potentially hurt the global economy. Not good. Let's see what Doug Flynn makes of all of this. Flynn Zito Capital Management, he joins us right now. So, yeah, it's like comparisons to the tech boom and eventual bust. And, you know, all of that with AI has been made before. Right. This report gets specific on it. What do you think?
22: Yeah, I mean, what it's saying is that this can be real technology, and it is. And that doesn't necessarily mean it's a good investment for everything, because people tend to overinvest and chase things before there's actual profits. And so there are risks with this, like there were in previous technology advances. And the technology, we hope, is exactly what we think it's going to be. And that doesn't mean that every project and every investment that you make is going to work out. In fact, many of them will likely not. That's been the history. And that's the lesson in there, is that you can have great technology, and there's still going to be some winners and losers in there. So just keep that in mind as we keep going up and up and up like we are.
1: Yeah, it's exciting, no doubt. I get the risks we talk about all the time as well. The timing and how much money is being spent. I want to play a quick clip from Heath Terry, who's the head of the tech research over at Citi, puts it this way.
2: We're in this in-between period at the moment where they're spending more than they're bringing in on this investment. And, you know, the market, usually a lot of investors will just kind of step back during those sort of periods. We saw this exact same thing during AWS's build out in the, you know, early 2000s, 2010s. The market didn't like it when they were investing heavily, but it loved it when the returns started coming in a year or two later. And that's going to be the case here.
1: Yeah, Amazon has always been, whether it's AWS in its kind of more mm-hmm. recent years or just Amazon when it was starting out, a kind of an interesting case study in all of this, I mm-hmm. think.
22: Yeah. I mean, it looks like the markets aren't necessarily ignoring the risks, but they're definitely discounting them. And I would liken this to like when you're driving your car and the check engine light comes on and you don't just immediately stop driving. You're like, all right, I'm making note of it. I know I need to get it checked out. But if you ignore it, that could be a problem. But you can't ignore it. And I think that's what you need to do here, is get, you know, check your check engine light here and say, what is the background here on the capital expenditures? Because there are trillions of dollars being spent. And the you need to have that pay off in terms of profits and earnings to these companies. Otherwise, this is not going to end well for those companies that don't execute. And that's what exactly he's saying here. And that is very likely to happen.
1: That said, we have 90 seconds left in a trading day that will mark the end of a quarter, the quarter of the year that saw the market really take off despite anything. So, you know, maybe in spite of concerns about AI spending, or possibly because of all of the AI spending and optimism, you get the NASDAQ up another 1.7% today. And then even more so, you know, shrugging off a war in Iran, the stock market has been something else. So what would you say about it as it wraps up this quarter?
22: Yeah, the quarter was huge. There's really no way to around it. In spite of all of those worries, and the market tends to climb the wall of worry, is the saying, and you've seen that here. And so, and it's not even just the tech companies, and everybody has been buying the dips on those tech sell-offs that we've seen.
1: Right.
22: But even small caps are actually going to end up with the best first half that they've had since 1991.
1: Crazy. And so is it a rotation out of the big tech names and into some of these other smaller tech names?
22: It's really interesting. Yeah, I mean, the tech names are still there and people are buying that, but it's really broadened out. Even the value stocks were up 16% this quarter. Growth did outperform, and the tech might made 20%. But you didn't really lose much by being diversified. In some cases, it actually enhanced your return. So it's spreading out. It's really there. And the earnings momentum has just been unbelievable, and that's what keeps it going. So as long as that's there, this can continue. But you have to watch the earnings. That ties back into whether those capital expenditures are going to turn into earnings or not.
1: Such a big quarter, they're going to put it in the Smithsonian, the National Air and Space Museum, ringing the closing bell to close out the quarter. Thank you, Doug. 4 p.m. Eastern Time gives us a chance to close out the market and check these numbers. Looks like the best quarter for stocks in, I believe, 6 years, going back to 2020. And even today, another higher day by 120 points on the Dow and about 1.5% on the NASDAQ. So, Geraldo is coming up just a few minutes. Stay tuned for that and more at our next hour of coverage. But first, a look at our top stories.
9: I'm relieved and very happy that the Supreme Court ruled in favor of birthright citizenship today. And that is what makes America great.
23: Affordability is back again. And Democrats are upset about that because they wanted it as a talking point for November.
24: Obama's always been sort of a neutral country in this, and the idea that they're now going to impose a fee, it's one of those things, you know, who's in their ear, or is this really an opportunity they want to take?
1: All right, News Nation Live from here in New York. I'm Connell McShane. Let's run down the stories that we are tracking this hour. Talks about starting talks with intermediaries, but not with each other. The United States and Iran tiptoe around diplomacy, and we'll go back live to the region, talk about any progress or lack thereof. Quote,
21: we collided. How did a drone infiltrate airspace near one of the busiest

0: airports in the world. And should it worry you ahead of one of the busiest travel weekends of the year? We'll talk about that, but we begin the hour with the Constitution, consequences, and the court. On the final day of its term, the Supreme Court delivered three of its biggest rulings. One eliminates the last remaining barriers keeping money out of politics. Another delivers the president a victory on a culture war rallying cry. The most important of the three, the one with the most impact on American life, handed the president a defeat today. Six of the court's justices wiped away a Trump executive order to limit who's an American citizen, quite literally changed the meaning of what it means to be American. And it was the chief justice who put his imprint on that ruling, writing the majority opinion. In it, he says plainly that what was true when the 14th Amendment was ratified in 1866 remains true today, that every freeborn person in this land is a citizen of the United States. White House correspondent Kelly Meyer picks up our reporting live from the North Lawn. So how is the White House digesting these decisions today, Kelly?
1: Yeah, we just saw Tom Homan, the border czar, coming out here on the North Lawn to do some TV. So we'll have to follow up with him on what you said the Chief Justice said there in his decision today. We know we heard from President Trump on this, at least on social media. We haven't heard from him in front of the cameras yet today. On all of these rulings he weighed in on, including the one on birthright citizenship, which upended his executive order that he signed on day one of his second term. And this is what he said on True Social earlier today. He said, quote, "The Supreme Court upheld birthright citizenship, which is too bad for our country, but we can easily make it up in Congress through legislation. A number of congressional Republicans have legislation pending right now. One of them, Republican Senator Rand Paul, writing this on X, quote, I proposed an amendment to the 14th Amendment, which would end birthright citizenship in April because I had a feeling the Supreme Court was going to make this what he calls a terrible mistake. We can fix it and soon. But earlier, congressional Democrats praised the decision by the Supreme Court and said this.
2: Trump tried to erase one of our nation's clearest constitutional guarantee. And he failed. We won, and he failed. We're right, and he's wrong. Birthright citizenship is protected, is shielded by the 14th Amendment and by the sacred document called the Constitution.
1: In a win for the president, the Supreme Court upheld state laws barring transgender girls and women from playing in school sports, ruling that sports teams should be determined by the athlete's biological sex. To this ruling, the president wrote on True Social, quote, big win. The United States Supreme Court just ruled against men playing in women's sports. Wow, that takes that ridiculous situation off the table. We know more than two dozen other Republican-led states have adopted bans on female transgender athletes, and the Supreme Court agreed with Vice President Vance that federal limits on how much political parties can spend in coordination with their candidates violate his First Amendment rights. The president wrote the Supreme Court just took restrictions off political spending, a big win for Republicans and, more importantly, the First Amendment. So still the president returning to the decision on presidential powers that expanded the president's firing power and overturned a 90-year-old precedent. He returned to that post on True Social at the end of the day, Connell.
0: You know, it's interesting, of course, to go through what the president had to say. But before you go, Kelly, I just want to spend a moment on what the First Lady, who it seems to me doesn't normally react to Supreme Court rulings, did say today about at least one of these rulings.
1: Yeah, it is rare to hear from the First Lady directly, but it seems like when it comes to kids or kids in schools, she does seem to weigh in her voice here. And she has been vocal in the past on her support for women's sports for biological females. She wrote about it in her memoir. And this is what she said on X today, just really a short time ago. She wrote, quote, as many of you may know, I fully support the community, but we must also ensure that our female athletes are protected and respected. So that was from the First Lady just a short time ago, Connell.
0: All right, Kelly. Kelly Meyer's live at the White House for us. We're joined now by The Hill's legal affairs reporter, Zach Schoenfeld, with us once again. And Dave Ehrenberg is here as well. Dave, the former Florida state attorney for Palm Beach County. Dave, good to see you. Let me put up on the screen here, guys, from our telestrator, a scorecard overall, so we can kind of make this a big picture conversation. Zach, beginning with you. There's some green checks and red X's for this president. And, you know, we talked about some of this yesterday, and we see more today. When you look at it, and you cover the court on a day-to-day basis, what would you say about the aggregate and whether this session has been a a good one for the president, a mixed picture? In other words, do the successes outweigh the failures, or a tough one? How are you looking at the overall session after today?
3: Hey, Connell. Well, when you look at that scorecard, you can see it's not quite a clean sweep for President Trump. It is a bit of a mixed bag. And that had really been one of the key questions coming into this term, because when the president first took office, we were dealing with a lot of those emergency cases at the Supreme Court. He was getting quite a win streak. And so then the question became, this year, as some of these cases get into the court's normal docket, when these decisions drop, would that trend continue? And as we've seen just this week, just today on birthright citizenship, there have been a few of these very big cases that the president has lost on. So it isn't quite a clean sweep, but Connell, it has been interesting to watch the president's reaction to this mixed bag, because if you look to his Truth Social feed, he says repeatedly that he views the independent agency case as the most important one this term. So even as he might feel that defeat today on birthright citizenship, it seems that some of that sting is being a little bit masked by some of those other wins.
0: You think he's right, Dave, the president, and that case will be the one we remember, how much presidential and executive power was contained within it? What's your take on the big picture?
4: Connell, President Trump wants to be a winner, and he had some big losses. The birthright citizenship case is a huge loss. I mean, remember, he got elected really based on immigration. That was his biggest issue, and this is shutting that down. The mail-in ballots, that's a big deal, too. He lost on that. Remember, he wants to end mail-in ballots. He says it's fraud, it's corruption. And losing on that, I think he sees as putting a crimp in his plans to try to stop the blue wave in November. So, yes, he won on some other things. But I think on the biggest items, it's going to go down as an L for him.
0: What about his economic agenda, Zach? This Axios headline about the Supreme Court wins hitting the wall mentions that the economy essentially was that wall in this term, mentioning the Federal Reserve, which you and I talked about with the Lisa Cook case, but also the tariffs. He lost on tariffs, Zach.
3: Yeah, that's right. I mean, as you look to the Federal Reserve in that decision yesterday, it is one of the bottom line messages that you take from that Supreme Court decision, that even as they are expanding presidential power, saying President Trump has that authority at those various independent agencies, whether it be some of the concurring opinions from the conservative justices, the liberal justices in dissent, there seems to be a sentiment about a lot of these justices that they do want to carve out the Federal Reserve from some of those protections. So I think certainly that this court knows that the markets are watching this. Another interesting thing when we got those decisions yesterday is that the court actually gave to us as reporters both the independent agency firing case and the Fed decision at the exact same time. They usually do one then the other. It's interesting to me that they wanted us to have both at the very same time to give to the markets.
0: Right. So you wouldn't think that the Lisa Cook firing was quote unquote allowed, that carve out was actually in there. That is actually interesting. The Roberts court, we know, Dave, this is a conservative court, but to your point, that doesn't mean that the president hasn't suffered losses in front of it. There's a piece in The Atlantic that talks about the court this way, saying there's a false pretense of judicial modesty in this Roberts court, using invocations of precedent to disguise rather than illuminate the conservative justices, pretend to preserve what they are overturning. And this duality, sweeping remaking of law presented as continuity, has become a hallmark of the Roberts court. Would you add to that, Dave? Disagree with it? What do you say?
4: Yeah, I think there's an argument to be made, Connell, that these are activist judges. Now, everyone complains about activist judges, but really activist judges are just judges who rule against you. They gave the president new power to fire executive branch officials that didn't exist before. That's an activist judge. You had four justices on the Supreme Court ready to overturn the 14th Amendment's language, which couldn't be clearer, that allows for birthright citizenship, allowing a president to issue an executive order to overturn the 14th Amendment, although Justice Kavanaugh did say that the statute protects birthright, but not the constitutional amendment. So how can you look at that in any other way other than saying, yeah, these are activist judges under the guise of being originalists and textualists?
0: Are you tired, Zach, or are you already starting to think about what the next term is going to hold and what big cases are coming up?
3: Yeah, well, the Supreme Court gave us news on that, too, because it was just a few hours after those decisions came down when they told us some new cases they're going to be taking up for the next term. So we are already looking at the fall, the Supreme Court today announcing they're going to take up a new big Second Amendment case, specifically whether states and cities can ban AR-15s and semi-automatic weapons. This has been one of the big Second Amendment fights that has been bubbling up through the courts ever since the Supreme Court's conservative majority handed down that expansion of Second Amendment rights a few years ago. But now the question becomes, comes, what does it mean for AR-15s?
0: Right.
3: So even as we are today, closing out this term, a big one in store for next
0: year. Think it's predictable, Dave, where a conservative court like this would go on a Second Amendment case like that?
4: Yeah,
3: I this is going to be a little bit of a different
4: wall.
0: Sorry, Zach. Just real quick, Dave, and then we'll give the final word to Zach. Go ahead, Dave.
4: Well, the Supreme Court says that we're going to throw out all gun restrictions unless it was in the original intent of the framers, right? Unless it existed back then in history. That's a way that they try to use the textualist, the originalism, into becoming an activist judge.
0: Zach, you were going to say?
3: Oh, no, I'm sorry. I thought you were talking to me there a moment ago. I was just going to say that this is going to be a bit of a different case, though, than the Second Amendment case we had this past term that we just got those decisions in this past week. I was just going to say a bit of a slightly different issue on the Second Amendment. So we'll see.
0: We'll give you time to follow that, and we'll be back to you. Great job with all of this, Zach from the Hill, Zach Schoenfeld, and Dave Ehrenberg. Good to see you again. Thanks for coming on today. As we continue here from New York, what today's decisions say about presidential power? The all-powerful Geraldo Rivera on that. Could it prompt another push back to the Supreme Court? We'll talk to Geraldo on the Daily Take, which is coming up next. We'll be right back.
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0: Talking about how birthright citizenship is indeed still the law of the land, but with 100 plus pages of dissent in that decision that we've been covering today, could we see another?

0: unconstitutional. No tariff, birthright citizenship, hundreds of thousands of babies born to undocumented immigrants and tourists and others who are intentionally planning their pregnancy and their birth so they give birth to children in the United States, deemed covered by the 14th Amendment, and then mail-in ballots. Mail-in ballots, the whole reason for him claiming that the 2020 election was fraudulent was mail-in ballots. When Pennsylvania's mail-in ballots started to be counted, he saw the drift, he saw the trend. He tried to stop the count of the election at some point. Those three, tariffs, birthright, and mail-in ballots, I say that everything
1: given
0: else
1: it's a
0: is
1: conservative
0: window dressing
1: court,
0: and not that important.
1: Well, I would say, let's go back to the scoreboard. I had it up here again, or scorecard, I guess, of these recent rulings. The only thing I would say, I get your points on all of that, because with a conservative court, a conservative president in name, you'd say, well, maybe he would do better. This one at the top with the firings. You know, he's got a lot of power now to go through these agencies. That executive power decision from yesterday seems to me was a big one. It's like 90 plus years of precedent that they went through.
0: Well, as the New York Post says, you're fired. I think that anybody that works for an agency that's known by the alphabet, SEC, FCC, FTC, FEC, et cetera, et cetera, et cetera, better watch out, because the ultimate force, the boss, is the President of the United States. He's the head of the executive branch, and the high court said that, yes, he's the boss. He's the ultimate boss, except the one he really wanted, Lisa Cook. He wanted her off the Federal Reserve. He said, wait a second, the Fed is a little different. It's not quite like the other agencies. It needs its independence and so forth. It's as if the court really put the brakes on the one that really counted in my mind, and that's the Federal Reserve.
1: Yeah, it was interesting how they made that distinction. I mean, I think the Fed is important, and it is important to have an independent Fed. It's just a question of, is it not important to have these other agencies independent? Like, I had Mick Mulvaney on last night, and he argued it's not. He said, he doesn't want to see them be independent. He wants them to be, answering to the voter, not... and have the president be the one in charge, because he's the one who's elected, so.
0: I have no problem with that. I think that's consistent with the Supreme Court ruling.
1: Yeah.
0: And if you go to work for the government, you should know that you could get fired by the guy famous for firing people. Administrations come and go. There's a kind of a permanent civil service that doesn't budge much, but the political appointees at the top were always vulnerable, ultimately, to the President of the United States. This makes it official.
1: Where do you think on the birthright, where do they go on this then, or does it go nowhere? I mean, like,
0: huge.
1: Yeah, so it does...
0: Huge.
1: Because you could go, and there's been talk of this, I think there's already bills in the Congress, the President was, posting about it earlier, I believe, anyway. Like, you could go try to change the law. Here's his post about the Supreme Court upheld birthright citizenship, which he says is too bad for the country, but we could easily make it up in Congress through legislation. So you could do that.
0: I disagree.
1: You disagree.
0: I do, because how in the world are you going to... This is an amendment to the Constitution of the United States. Unless you're going to amend the amendment of the Constitution, then any law you pass has to go through the filter of, who has the rights here? Can you overrule this? Can you overrule an amendment to the Constitution with simple legislation? No, you can't.
1: Well,
0: it
1: depends how you write it, and then it could end up back at the Supreme Court in some way.
0: I guess that's possible, but to me, it speaks pretty clearly. They really freaked out at the conservatives. You talked about the hundreds of pages of dissent, and every conservative think tank also just totally alarmed. Birthright citizenship now is ingrained in the Constitution. It was an 1880-something case that has been followed as the law.
1: Right.
0: But now the Supreme Court, with these decisions, says that, no, it's not just, the precedent, court precedent. This is what the Constitution says, according to the high court. Now, it's conceivable that the court itself changes going forward. Maybe they add members or, staff the court. Maybe they do that. It's a long shot. I think this is now what you're going to have is, I think here is how this will work out.
1: Okay.
0: They will do everything they can to stop.

0: stop pregnant women from coming into the country to have babies. When you get a visa, for instance, to come into the United States, many countries you need a visa. It will be very specific. Are you pregnant? And that those cases, I think, will then be litigated. Are you pregnant? And if you lie about your pregnancy or you're hearing the false pretenses, you know, I think that this is, it's all said and done, though. I think that birthright citizenship, I think conceivably there was an argument to be made that if you're here unlawfully or if you're here fraudulently, whatever it is, that your children cannot be protected. That was rejected by the court.
1: You know, it's a really interesting story.
0: No go.
1: Have you been watching the World Cup at all? Because if we win, I don't know.
0: I love it.
1: Yeah, so the guy who's the kind of the best striker we have on the U.S. team, a guy by the name of Flo Balogun, he's related to this case directly. As the story goes, his parents are Nigerian, but they were living in London. And they came here to New York. His mom was 7 months pregnant. The story is that supposedly she tried to go back on the plane, and somebody from the airline or something said, no, I'm sorry, you can't fly, because she was 7 months pregnant. So he was born in Brooklyn, New York, and, you know, now plays for the United States. It might be the reason that we already scored a couple of goals, but that's what this is basically about, which is kind of interesting.
0: I was born in Manhattan, but I was raised partly in Brooklyn. So he and I are both American citizens, equal citizens. Both born in one of the five boroughs. Go USA. I love it. I'm also for Cape Verde.
1: Oh,
0: they said there are as many people in Cape Verde as there are in Costco.
1: I saw that. Is that just because you like the underdog, or is there some story there? There's always a Geraldo story.
0: So. I love the. How could you not be rooting for a country that's a couple of hundred thousand people? There's a neighborhood in Brooklyn with more people than in the whole nation of Cape Verde. And they played Spain, the powerhouse of the World Cup. They played them through a draw. You know, it's really so fascinating to watch. And the machinate, I think that everybody, and not everybody, I don't know everybody, but a lot of people who had no interest in soccer or football, as it's called, I think their interest has been ignited by the colorful, the side stories, the intrigue.
1: No, it is a good event.
0: This one played for Belgium, and then he moved to France and Morocco. The way they move the chess pieces around.
1: Right.
0: Every 4 years, you have this extravaganza with all of these nations and all of the color.
1: And now the Supreme Court says the U.S. team can stay together. You know, we brought it all together today with the birthright citizenship thing. There you go.
0: There you go.
1: A win for U.S. soccer.
0: Oh, and the tunnel, they're going to... And Trump can't stop the tunnel, the rail tunnel between New Jersey and New York anymore. He was withholding funds. So now the commuters from Jersey get cut some slack by the Supreme Court of the United States.
1: Well,
0: I'm sure they appreciate that.
1: I'm sure they do. Thank you, Geraldo. You're the best. Always good to see you. Geraldo Rivera. We covered a lot of ground today on the Daily Take. What airline officials are calling a new danger while flying, what is putting planes at risk? Well, we'll have that story for you after this break.
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1: This holiday weekend, aviation officials are now warning of new safety concerns after there were two dangerously close calls in the sky. Our national correspondent Jessica Cartaglia is live at Newark Airport for us in New Jersey. So what was behind those close calls, Jess?
23: Yeah, it's really incredible. They're looking at drones, Connell. This is a drone. It costs about $1,200. You can buy it on Amazon. So easy to get one. And can you imagine if this went right into the engine of a plane, just the amount of damage that it can do? The FAA says that that JetBlue flight was on descent into JFK from Las Vegas when pilots called in saying something hit right above the cockpit. We're not sure exactly what it was. Take a listen.
24: Just quickly, I couldn't talk to approach, but we collided with a drone back there in the turn as we're coming to assault. Just wanted to pass that to you.
23: JetBlue says the plane was able to land safely. All passengers were able to deplane normally. The airline took the plane out of service for a while and was undergoing inspection. It didn't find any damage and no evidence of a collision. Hours later, however, there was another close call when a helicopter pilot reported nearly hitting what he said was a large remote-controlled plane flying around 500 feet. So the back-to-back reports are certainly raising new questions about drone safety around major airports. There have been more than 100 drone sightings reported near airports each month as of late, averaging about 5 per day. Last year alone, there were more than 1,800 sightings. The FAA says that drone operators are required, generally speaking, to stay below 400 feet. They have to follow airspace restrictions around airports, Connell. Any unsafe drone flights can lead to major penalties. We're talking upwards of $75,000.
1: Yeah, and, you know, the timing of all this I don't think is lost on anyone, right? I mean, the World Cup and, of course, 4th of July weekend.
23: Right, exactly. Plus America 250. You know, we're here at Newark, and you can see all the people behind me who are here for World Cup games. As you can imagine, security is already tight, and federal officials are on high alert. U.S. agencies have seized more than 300 drones near World Cup sites since the tournament began, with temporary no-fly zones in place around stadiums and fan events. Aviation safety experts say, look, even those small drones like the one I showed you can cause quite a bit of trouble. But for now, federal investigators are still looking into what caused that interruption on that JetBlue flight into JFK, Connell.
1: All right. Jessica Cartaglia is live at Newark Airport for us. Thank you, Jess. Hello, sir. Will a miscommunication with Iran end up derailing the U.S. plan to broker peace? Okay. What actually happened and what it means potentially for the diplomats on the ground in Doha, which is where we're headed next. Keep it here for that story. We'll be right back.
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1: Washington and Tehran as envoys are now in Doha for a new round of talks, and the president says Iran requested a meeting. Iran says it has no plans for high-level meetings with U.S. officials. To our international correspondent, Robert Sherman, who's also in Doha, joins us once again. So what do we know, Robert?
3: Yeah, hey there, Connell. Well, certainly you heard the president there hedging all of this, not sure what to expect to come out of this week's meetings or not. Today, this is just Special Envoy Steve Witkoff and Jared Kushner meeting with the Prime Minister of Qatar, talking about the negotiations, but they also said, talking about the situation in Lebanon, talking about other dynamics that are at play here in the Middle East. Tomorrow, those are the independent talks that are taking place between both of these sides. Iran and the United States having their own meetings with Qatari and Pakistani mediators. No expectations that we've heard from the Qatari side for face-to-face meetings, which is, of course, what the Iranians have been saying. I think the most important thing here is that this is the first round of diplomacy that we've seen since the events from over the weekend, in which you saw commercial ships being fired upon, American strikes on Iranian soil, Iranian retaliations against both Kuwait and Bahrain as well. And so there's been all this tension that has existed here in the region. It's had an impact on the Strait of Hormuz, which for a multi-day span ended up dropping the total number of ships going through the strait day by day. We had 70 going through late last week. That was the day that you had that first shipping incident. Steady decline over the next few days. The latest data point we have of yesterday, actually a marginal increase, up to 40 ships going through the Strait of Hormuz. We know for a fact that the Strait of Hormuz is going to be a part of all these talks here, Connell, as we wait to see what comes out of tomorrow in particular.
1: All right, Robert. Robert Sherman there in Doha. We'll check back with you on all of this as Mark Chandler joins us now to talk about it, the retired Marine Corps intelligence officer. I guess the Straits is as good a place. Robert went through some of that traffic where it's been up and down with the attacks and now the talks back on. We start with the shipping lanes, which we also have in a graphic here that have been, you know, that we talk about through the Strait. And there's just been this idea, see the white lines of the normal shipping lanes, the red or the new ones published by Iran, and the top orange ones are kind of when they were charging a toll when they were going through, whether it was inbound or outbound traffic right up in this area where we talked about near those two islands many times on the show. How does it all end up? Last hour we were talking about Oman like proposing a fee system. So what's going to happen with the Strait?
5: Well, Connell, that's kind of the strategic issue that's really devolved into right now with these negotiations. You know, just a point. Robert had some excellent points there. But one thing I'll say is these talks weren't supposed to take place in Qatar. They were supposed to be in Switzerland, and they were supposed to be about the nuclear issue. Now we're in Doha, and we're talking about the Strait of Hormuz. So that shows you the strategic importance and the criticality that Iran has forced on the Strait of Hormuz issue there. And it goes back to those shipping lanes you had on the graphic.
1: Right.
5: You know, a lot of those ships that were making it through were going through the southern part, getting through safely. Iran doesn't like that because they were losing their de facto control over that shipping traffic going through there.
1: Have they reasserted now that control, in your view?
5: I think they have. And the fact that we're in Doha trying to have these talks, even though they're going through mediators, the fact that we're trying to have it to understand how the shipping's going to go through means Iran is kind of controlling the tempo of this MOU and the talks overall. So we don't have a resolution. Ships are getting through. We're going to start to see an uptick in traffic. But all Iran has to do is launch another drone against another commercial ship, and we're going to be right back to where we were over 3 days last week.
1: Is that almost an expectation that that scenario would play out the same way, you know, every few days or weeks?
5: I think if you see something not going in Iran's favor at this time, and they want and they realize what they have in the control of the straits, they're going to do something like that because we didn't strike back very hard. It was proportional counterstrike that the U.S. did last week. And until we're ready to escalate, that's what it's going to be. Iran can buy that time.
1: What's escalation look like? Opening the strait by force, U.S. force? Is that what you're talking about?
5: I think when you look at it and you look at international law, number one, those are international waterways. No tolls, free shipping should go through there. But the straits have been militarized by Iran. I think they need to be demilitarized. And the only way to do that is through force. And U.S. force is there, and we can open it. But that's going to take some time. People are going to be uncomfortable about that. But to truly do that, you have to take away the military threat for the commercial industry to feel safe and to truly have an open and free transit through the straits.
1: Seems like, just from reading between the lines, the president wants to avoid that, at maybe, perhaps not all costs, but close to it. What would you say about, you know, whether he has the appetite for doing that, you know, kind of thing, or being that forceful, for using force in that way?
5: Well, he's proven he's willing to use force when needed. I think there's a lot of political dynamics, domestic issues, and economic issues that are driving that. Sometimes policy, economics, politics drives military operations or the lack of. So I think that's, he's stuck between a rock and a hard spot right now on needing to escalate, but does the U.S. population and the global population have the appetite to do what's needed to be done? I know that sounds a little bit aggressive, but to be honest, in the longer term, that's going to play a benefit to everyone.
1: All right, Mark Chandler, as always, we appreciate your perspective. Thanks for today. Now, interesting story coming up. The kind of iconic image we've all gotten so used to over the years of the presidential helicopter, Marine One, landing on the White House lawn, right in the grass, could soon enter the annals of history, and we'll tell you why coming up.
6: Law enforcement officers serve our communities every day. The United States Deputy Sheriff's Association is a national nonprofit that provides resources to city, county, state, and federal law enforcement agencies through critical safety equipment, officer survival training, and assistance to the families of fallen officers. 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
1: Other renovation projects underway on the White House grounds that will actually change an iconic presidential image that has endured now for nearly seven decades, going all the way back to President Kennedy in the 60s, all the way until now. We've watched the commander-in-chief boarding on Marine One, the presidential helicopter, and boarding right in the grass on the south lawn of the White House. And President Trump will apparently be the last to do that. There's the green grass. The president steps off Marine One. The crews have reportedly started construction on a new helipad that is going to be on the south lawn and replace the grass with something a little bit more sturdy. It's a project reportedly getting started with no announcement, however, from the White House. The administration says it's needed to protect the grass. Apparently, this new generation of choppers that they're putting into service for to serve as Marine One are just scorching the White House lawn as they land and take off. Lockheed Martin donating $5 million towards the cost of all of this. And there are reports surfacing as well about another Trump project at the White House, the one that gets so much attention, the Eastern Ballroom, the East Wing Ballroom. The Washington Post has this report that the president's using a $500 million no-bid contract to get it done, arrangement reportedly sidestepping typical federal contracting procedures to control the costs. And the report goes on to say Clark Construction has the contract and stands to make tens of millions of dollars from the work, a good bit of it paid for by you, the taxpayer. So all of that on the grounds of 1600 Pennsylvania Avenue, a blockbuster day, meantime, over at the Supreme Court today. And the congressman from Virginia, there he is, Congressman James Walkinshaw, will join us as we go through that and more, the three rulings we've been covering throughout the show. We'll be right back live with the congressman on News Nation in just a moment.
2: As a parent, you said you'd never give up the convertible.
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1: Back, and we've been talking a lot about the Supreme Court wrapping up its term today, handing down those 3 major decisions. The justices striking down President Trump's order to end birthright citizenship, ruling it violates the Constitution. Also upheld state bans on transgender athletes competing in women's sports, and threw out a long-time limit on how much national party committees can spend with their candidates. So that was campaign finance. Joining us on this and more, the Democratic congressman from Virginia, Congressman James Walkinshaw. Welcome, live from Capitol Hill. Reaction today, what was the big picture story in your mind from the high court?
20: Well, look, obviously had a series of rulings. They made the right decision, in my view, on birthright citizenship. It really honestly shouldn't even have been close. I'm shocked that there were 4 justices that couldn't read the plain text of the Constitution. With respect to the transgender bans being upheld, I just don't think across-the-board bans like that are right. I think they're clearly discriminatory, that local sports leagues are in the best position to determine what's fair on a case-by-case basis so all kids can participate. So I disagree with that one. On campaign finance, we've seen this court committed to allowing the billionaires to continue to try to buy elections, and this ruling will move us even further in that direction.
1: Now, I know you spent part of your day, as you often do, focused on the Jeffrey Epstein story, and I did want to spend part of our conversation talking about it as well, the questioning of Doug Band, a longtime aide to former President Clinton. First, a clip from the Oversight Committee Chairman, Republican James Comer, on Clinton and Doug Band, and here's Comer.
21: We know that Mr. Band set up several meetings between Clinton and Epstein. We know Mr. Band accompanied Mr. Clinton on several flights on Epstein's jet. Mr. Band may have said that President Clinton was on the island. Of course, President Clinton said under oath he was not. That'll obviously be a question.
1: What can you tell us, Congressman, about Doug Band?
20: Well, I was in the transcribed interview for about an hour this morning, and you know, I heard Mr. Band respond to some of those questions about a 2022 Vanity Fair article where he, you know, talked about his interactions with Ghislaine Maxwell and Bill Clinton and Jeffrey Epstein. I think it's important to note with respect to Bill Clinton going to the island, the flight logs, Bill Clinton's flight logs, Epstein's flight logs show no evidence that Bill Clinton ever went to the island. There is not a single, we've deposed Bill Clinton, there's not a single piece of tangible evidence showing that he went to the island. So I think we have to conclude at this point that Bill Clinton never went to Epstein's island unless there's some evidence to the contrary. Mr. Band did maintain a relationship and a correspondence with Ghislaine Maxwell over a period of years, which is obviously troubling given the crimes that she was involved in.
1: Is there anything significant in terms of new information that you took away from today?
20: I don't think there was new information other than Doug Band, I would say, walking back his previous assertion that Bill Clinton went to Epstein's Island. He said to us point blank that he didn't have any evidence that Bill Clinton went to Epstein's Island.
1: Okay, on the Clinton to Epstein Island. Okay, last thing, we've had a bunch of segments in recent weeks, and even today because of they're having primaries in Colorado, where we've talked in one way, shape, or form about the future of the Democratic Party and whether the elections in New York mean the party is moving too far to the left and all these types of things, which I'm sure you've heard as well. What would you say from where you sit in the Congress about the leadership in the Democratic Party? I know you probably expect to win the House. I know Kim Jeffries probably expects to be the next Speaker of the House. But there are questions being raised by some about what type of Speaker you would be with, you know, with how strong you would be. And there are certainly questions on the Senate side about Leader Schumer's future. So what about Democratic leadership and whether the leadership has the confidence of the rank and file members like yourself?
20: Well, House Democrats, we take nothing for granted with respect to November. We feel we're in a strong position and are going to, you know, run through the tape. I've watched Hakeem Jeffries operate for the 10 months that I've been in Congress. In my view, he's an exceptionally strong leader. He has united our Democratic caucus, which is diverse in every way, right? We have a broad spectrum of views and ideologies and folks from different parts of the country. He's held us together and brought us together to take on this reckless Trump administration on behalf of the American people who desperately need relief from these Trump Republican policies that are driving up costs. I'm confident he'll do precisely that as Speaker of the House starting in January.
1: Think some of these candidates are a little too far out of the mainstream and might make it tough to govern, even if you're in the majority?
20: Well, look, Democratic caucus, and I've been here as a staff member when we had large Democratic majorities. We had conservative blue dogs and very progressives from New York City and other places. And, you know, we have common ground. We're committed to protecting and strengthening Social Security and Medicare. We're committed to bringing down costs for the American people. So we'll certainly have debates and discussions and disagreements. But at the end of the day, I think we're going to be united in standing up to this Trump administration and delivering for the American people in January.
1: Yeah, because I guess as people keep making this Tea Party comparison, and that was an unruly caucus and still in some ways is for Republicans. It's been tough. For speaker after speaker. And I guess that's what I was wondering whether the same will be true on the other side potentially.
20: Yeah, I mean, I think to your point there, we're talking prospectively about what a Democratic majority, what those challenges might be. Today, as we speak, Speaker Johnson just had to cancel all of the votes in the House this week because of a rebellion in his own ranks. So not a single ounce of progress was made on affordability for the American people because the Republicans can't govern this Congress. That's happening right now, today.
1: Congressman James Waukesha, always appreciate your time and perspective live from Washington. I'm Connell McShane, live at 5 in New York, and we have the news for all Americans.
0: Landmark decisions. The U.S. Supreme Court upholds West Virginia's ban on transgender athletes.
16: Yeah, that sounds like the right result. That's common sense, and I think what we expected.
0: But strikes down President Trump's executive order to end birthright citizenship.
22: If you are born in the United States, you are a citizen. Period.
23: President Trump got his kicked. By the court.
24: Everyone complains about activist judges, but really activist judges are just judges who rule against you.
0: We're breaking down the final four rulings. Testing the socialist surge. It's primary day in Colorado. The Democratic Socialists hoping to build beyond New York City. And would this spell more trouble for the Democratic establishment?
25: No matter the differences we may appear to have amongst each other, they do not compare to the differences we have with Donald Trump. I don't think we should unwind ourselves about a Democrat winning in a Democratic district.
0: It's been 16 years since LeBron James announced he was taking his talents to South Beach. Three teams, four championships later, and now, one of the greatest, leaving Los Angeles. LeBron's next and likely final move. Where will he go? And where will Brian Enten go? News Nation hits the road and highlights the spirit of America.
26: I'm Brian Enten. We're on the road driving across America in our F-150, celebrating the 250th birthday of the USA.
1: You know, the Supreme Court often saves its most controversial decisions for the very last day of its term, and this year was no exception. Landmark rulings today in on state laws banning trans athletes, campaign fundraising limits, and also the big constitutional question posed by the president on birthright citizenship. the majority ruling against the president in that case, upholding the principle that anyone who's born on U.S. soil is automatically a U.S. citizen. But the high court siding with Republicans in those other two decisions, splitting 6-3 and doing so along ideological lines. The Hill's legal affairs reporter is on top of all of this. Zach Schoenfeld joins us now from Washington after spending a good part of his day over at the high court. So a lot of big decisions today, Zach. Take us through it.
2: That's right, Connell. I will start with birthright citizenship, a major loss here for President Trump. The Supreme Court ruling 6-3 that his restrictions on birthright citizenship cannot stand. Five of these justices have said that it's unconstitutional and violates the 14th Amendment's birthright citizenship guarantee. These are the three liberal justices joined by Chief Justice John Roberts and Justice Amy Coney Barrett. The five of them picked up a sixth vote when it came to federal law. Justice Brett Kavanaugh, another one of the conservative justices, he disagreed with the majority there on the 14th Amendment, but he sided with them when it came to a 1940 law that Congress passed. Justice Kavanaugh saying that that was enough to block the president's executive order. So the bottom line here, 6-3 vote on two different issues. But meanwhile, we did have the court's three other conservative justices in dissent, Justices Samuel Alito, Clarence Thomas, and Neil Gorsuch. And Connell, as you go through the opinion today, a lot of the opinion are those dissents. If you look to Justice Thomas's dissent, for instance, it is much longer than the majority opinion. It spans over 90 pages in length. I'll just give you a flavor of it. He is saying that the court here has repurposed the 14th Amendment to protect its own set of preferred rights. The conservative justice going on to say that the Reconstruction Congress, this was the era when the 14th Amendment was passed, would have never contemplated and to find support in its text that birthright citizenship could be extended to the children of parents in this country unlawfully, Connell.
1: And what about the transgender athletes case and the ruling there and what the court actually said about their participation in sports?
2: This was a win here for the Trump administration. Another 6-3 decision, but a different lineup. This is the lineup you're more used to seeing. 6-3 division along ideological lines, all six conservative justices ruling today that states can bar transgender girls from competing on girls and women's sports teams. This is an opinion authored by Justice Brett Kavanaugh, who, as we've been talking about, one of the president's appointees. I'll just read you a little bit from his majority opinion, rejecting these challenges under both Title IX, that federal law that prohibits sex discrimination in schools, as well as the Constitution again. But here's Justice Kavanaugh saying that the legislatures and the schools are better equipped to assess the competing medical and scientific considerations, not the court. So that's what the conservative justices said. Meanwhile, the liberal justices were in dissent on this one, led by Justice Sonia Sotomayor. In fact, she actually read parts of her dissent from the bench aloud today, Connell. The justices reserve that for a few cases a year when they really want to stress their disagreements. So, two big blockbusters here on the final day of opinions of the term.
1: All right, Zach. A terrific reporting on all of this. We thank you for that. Live in Washington, Zach Schoenfeld with us now as the criminal defense attorney and our legal translator many days on this show, Dante Mills. And the former assistant U.S. attorney, former federal prosecutor, has now gone over to the dark side of defending bad people, David Katz, who joins us. I'm kidding, David. Let me start, actually, where Zach, who does do a terrific job of interpreting everything from the court, kind of left off with birthright citizenship, and that's on the dissenting commentary in this case. I'm looking at more from what Justice Thomas had to say and reading it here from our telestrator when he said at the time that the citizenship clause was adopted, the phrase subject to jurisdiction referred to the legal relationship that a person had to the government of his domicile. That legal relationship included the government's power to the domiciliary's personal affairs, a power to regulate his conduct everywhere and power to impose personal taxes on him. But again, that was in dissent, Dante. So take us through your interpretation and kind of takeaway from today's ruling on birthright citizenship.
3: First of all, David, welcome to the dark side. It's pretty good over here. And you're a phenomenal lawyer, so I'm sure people are happy that you'll be able to help them. But talking about the dissent in this case with Justice Thomas, it's clear that this is a personal issue for him. Mm-hmm. I agree with him in part because he said, and I think this is the basis of his decision, that he believes birthright citizenship dilutes the beauty of being an American citizen. He talks about how that's an incredible thing. And if someone is simply given that because their parents snuck over here and gave birth to them while they were here illegally, it dilutes that. I agree with that, but you can't then convert that into a legal decision. As the justices who passed this decision, or the main decision, said, there is no restriction in the 14th Amendment. It says if you are born here, there's a citizen, you are a citizen, there is nothing to discuss. There is no interpretation needed because the language is absolutely clear. If you are born on our land, you are a United States citizen. And that's what they went with as the major decision here.
1: Yeah, we've been talking, David, throughout the day about where this might go next. Even when Geraldo was on last hour, we talked about it. He was heard his comment there in a clip we played that he thought the president got his butt kicked on this case. But the question was, and we have the 14th Amendment's language that Dante is alluding to. We can pop it up on the screen here, that all persons born on the telestrator or naturalized in the United States and subject to the jurisdiction thereof are citizens of the U.S. and of the state wherein they reside. No state shall make or enforce any law which shall abridge the privileges or immunities of citizens of the United States. I read it because the question was whether it now the Congress would take this up and perhaps try to make a new law. What do you think? Where's this going?
4: Well, Connell, I don't think it's going anywhere. And I don't think that Trump really got his butt kicked from a legal point of view. This was always trying to keep faith with the MAGA base, the nativist base. Everyone thought this case would go nowhere, and it went nowhere, 6-3. I think the remarkable thing is they got three votes because the 14th Amendment is very clear. People say they're originalists, if they're conservatives, that they're trying to find the original intent of the Constitution. It was very clear here, born in the United States. Chief Justice Roberts said the Reconstruction Congress back in the 1860s made a promise. We today kept that promise. And part of keeping that promise was they followed precedent. There was a precedent for about 110 years ago. So this is not some liberal doctrine that's perverting the 14th Amendment. 110 years ago, the Supreme Court found 6-2 that a Chinese American, although his parents were not citizens of the United States, who gave birth to him, but right. By dint of being born here, he was a citizen. He could re-enter the country when they tried to exclude him. This was a no-brainer from my point of view. And four votes or three votes on some of the issues was a remarkable, I think, really kind of bending toward Trump.
1: It's interesting you bring up such a long-running precedent there. One more on the telestrator. We have the scorecard of the recent decisions we've had and whether they've gone in favor of or against the president. And, David, I'll just stay with you for a moment because to focus on this top one, which we talked so much about, we did yesterday, the federal firing restrictions with the president did win. That was the toppling of 90-plus years of precedent that gave a president, including this one, more power to fire, you know, federal employees at agencies that were once thought to be independent, right? So what would you say overall about this court and this president, David?
4: There are no independent agencies anymore if a president wants to push it. If you have the power to fire someone, you have the power to control him or her. Of course, what goes around comes around. So what people are expecting is as soon as the Democrats have the presidency again, you can expect the EPA to have nothing but five environmental activists on it.
1: You don't think so, Dante?
3: No, I hope that's not the case. I understand David's point that, yes, this decision, when you talk about the executive branch or the leader of that branch or president being able to fire people within that branch or in departments within that branch, yes, I see it opens the door to saying any president can come in and clean house and say, I only want my people or people who think like me in those top positions. But I hope that presidents in the future come in understanding that you need lifetime people there who know what they're doing, whether they necessarily agree with you on everything or not, know how the process works. So they keep some of those people around. I don't think the framers anticipated that there will be a president like we have now that's willing to kind of really push the envelope. Hopefully presidents in the future are a little more subdued and recognize that we need both sides so we can have ideas from each side and then determine what's the best path forward.
1: Well, that's sometimes when we have to be serious, this conversation about laws versus norms or traditions. And that's come up a number of times, especially in the second Trump term. But what about, Dante, the question of this president and this court? I mean, it's not like he's run the table with a conservative court and won every single case before them. He's had his share of losses, including today, including the tariffs case and others. So what would you say overall, Dante?
3: I'm very proud of this court. I know it's a political talking point now to say that everything is political, but I don't think the judicial branch should be. And I think there's evidence here and proof in this term with the Supreme Court that they're not operating that way. They're not bending the knee to Donald Trump. They're also not, you know, going against him every chance they get either. They're looking at issues. Now, there's some judges who look at the black letter law. There's some judges who look at the impact of law. So you're going to sway one way or the other, but that's how it should be. So I'm proud that this court put out decisions that are pro-Trump, anti-Trump, that has nothing to do with Trump, because it shows they're using their legal analysis, not political pressure, to come up with these rulings. And that's how it's supposed to be.
1: You share that sense of pride, David?
4: No, they're the most conservative court in my lifetime. And I think that they do, on some cases, have a political or policy agenda, like Dobbs overruling Roe v. Wade. I think on some of the campaign finance laws, they understand that this allows the billionaires and the big corporations to have outsized power, and they don't mind it philosophically, the conservatives on the court. I hope we're also going to talk about the trans case. Is that possible?
1: Sure. What's your take on it?
4: Well, I predicted this one, as Dante probably did too, because it really gives the power to the states. And given that the federal government has not passed a comprehensive law on this, the only argument against the red states that have these, you know, trans athletes cannot compete in girls' sports, the only argument against it was that it violated equal protection. And anything that has to do with gender but not race has what we call intermediate scrutiny. And under intermediate scrutiny, how hard you look at it may determine the result. They said, you know, there are some practical reasons for it. I had the honor to work on a U.S. Supreme Court case decades ago,
1: right,
4: where a boy said that, you know, he was being treated differently from a girl. And they said in the case, well, yes, but the reason that it's no big deal, as big a deal, is because girls get pregnant. The fact that girls get pregnant and boys don't was a reason under intermediate scrutiny to uphold the state law. So what's going to happen now is that the blue states are going to allow trans athletes to play in girls' sports. In California, that'll be a big issue. If Newsom wants to run for president, that's a politically unpopular stand, so he may back off of that. And in the red states, they're going to keep going and not allow trans to play in girls' sports. It wouldn't seem like it's such a big issue, but of course, it's an emotional and wedge issue.
1: Yes,
3: a cultural war issue
1: and all of that. Just a quick final thought then on it, Dante. Not as big an issue?
3: I don't think it's as big as we're making it. The court said that the states have the right to separate sports by biological sex. I personally think that that's, you know, that makes sense, but the states will have the ability to decide that. I think the people in most states agree with that. But David is right that they do have that intermediate scrutiny that they can use, and using biological sex as the barometer is allowable now through the law pursuant to the Supreme Court.
1: All right, Dante and David, you're both terrific. We have to move on from this right now, but we appreciate both of your time. Coming up, the president's envoys, they're over in Qatar for another round of these talks about Iran after the latest flare-up that we reported on over the weekend. So the question becomes, can they get diplomacy back on track as Iran continues to assert control over the Strait of Hormuz? So we will have that. Then we'll have more on the fight over the future of the Democratic Party. It moves from New York to Colorado tonight, and primaries there. Can a Democratic Socialist beat a veteran incumbent? One of the big storylines we're watching in the Mountain West. Joe Khalil with the preview of the election showdown tonight. Plus, we're back on the road with Brian Enten this hour, showcasing the spirit of America for our nation's 250th. And he's making his way across the state of Indiana, where he was at last check. So he'll join us live when News Nation Live continues. We're coming right back.
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10: These indirect talks between Washington and Tehran in Doha today. The U.S. envoy sitting down with Qatar mediators amid some uncertainty about the initial agreement that was signed by the president. So let's go there now. International correspondent Robert Sherman in Doha reporting live for us once again. So what's the latest, Robert?
11: Hey there, Connell. Well, the first round of these talks just wrapped up here a short while ago, according to the Qatari side. This was meetings taking place between Special Envoy Steve Witkoff, Jared Kushner, and the Prime Minister of Qatar. And they say, of course, topic of conversation, the ongoing negotiations with Iran, implementation of the Memorandum of Understanding and the situation in Lebanon. All of those were on the docket there, which sets the stage for tomorrow, which is expected to be the day in which the Iranian delegation gets here. Again, indirect, independent talks taking place with the Iranians meeting with the Qataris and the Pakistanis, the same going for the Americans as well. All these issues are certainly to come up with a big focus on implementation of the Memorandum of Understanding. What's most important here, Connell, this is the first diplomatic element taking place between all these countries in a meeting such as this. Since you had those strikes taking place here over the weekend, two separate ships going through the Strait of Hormuz that were hit, two rounds of American strikes on Iranian targets, two sets of retaliations coming from the Iranian side as well. And where that's had the most visible impact has been the Strait of Hormuz, as for a few days, we saw the total number of ships going through the strait sliding day by day. We had 70 going through at one point last week, steady decrease day by day there up until yesterday, in which we saw an uptick going back to 40 ships through the Strait of Hormuz. And that is an element of all of this here, Connell, which is still a sticking point. Because on the one hand, you've got the Americans and many of these mediating parties saying all these ships need to be allowed to go through the Strait of Hormuz unimpeded. But Iranian leadership on Iranian state television today re-insisting that control of the Strait of Hormuz lies with them. Connell?
10: Well, there is that. And there's also the situation in Lebanon, which you just mentioned a moment ago, is likely to come up in these talks. That brings up the question of what's happening there now.
11: Yeah, for the most part, the ceasefire has been holding in place here, Connell, ever since we saw those agreements signed into motion late last week. In fact, you saw Prime Minister Benjamin Netanyahu in southern Lebanon today, the prime minister and members of his cabinet there touring what's described as the security zone. That's the buffer that the Israelis have in southern Lebanon. Troops are still holding there, is what the prime minister said, and that will continue for the time being. But he also said the diplomacy pressing forward, saying, because we achieved, thanks to your action here, Lebanon recognizes Israel, Israel recognizes Lebanon, and we are saying to both

0: Iran and Hezbollah, get out of here. You have nothing to do here. There are two state sovereignty wanting to make peace between them, wanting to truly restore a reality of security and prosperity to the residents of the north and also to the residents of Lebanon. Of course, all this is easier said than done. There's a security element of Hezbollah in Lebanon as well. So Admiral Cooper from Central Command in Lebanon meeting with Lebanese authorities there, discussing implementation, security, and how to maintain this agreement with Israel. So for now, stable, more work to be done. Connell?
1: Easier said than done probably applies to a lot of this, Robert Sherman in Doha. Let's bring in Aaron David Miller, who knows a lot about this area of the world, former State Department Middle East analyst and negotiator. So what would you say about the state of that state of the world now? Should we have any expectations about these talks in Doha?
2: I mean, none of this should surprise Connell. Thanks for having me.
1: Yep.
2: You had a flawed, some would argue, failed U.S.-Israeli military campaign, which led to a highly flawed memorandum of understanding, which the Iranians clearly had much better lawyers and negotiators than we did, which has now led to a flawed process of implementation in which most of what the Iranians wanted, unfrozen assets, sanctions waivers on their oil, basically have been delivered without the Iranians making a single concession. And now we are all wrapped around the axle of who the ultimate disposition of the Straits of Hormuz. And we are deluding ourselves if we believe, I mean, you pick your favorite cliche, horses left the barn, genie out of the bottle, ship has sailed.
1: Right.
2: We are going back.
1: Yeah, the train's left the station, whatever it is. So it's done. Or the ship has gone through the strait. I don't know.
2: If that's what Kushner and Witkoff are there to somehow spring free, they're not going to succeed. The Iranians in Article 5, paragraph 5 of the MOU, basically said that they were willing to suspend tolls only for the first 60 days.
1: Right.
2: And in their minds, the 60-day clock has not yet started, which is, I think, the absurdity of all of this. And we have not gotten, presumably, to what was the major objective of this war, to contain, constrain, dismantle, you pick the word, Iran's nuclear infrastructure.
1: So we're never, when are we going to get to nukes, or are we?
2: I mean, I think you may. But I've been arguing from the beginning, I think, forget Kushner and Witkoff, a decision has to be made in capitals by the President of the United States and whatever passes for the decision makers in Tehran to basically create a trade-off. And the trade-off to me is strategic. In response to or in return for containing, constraining your nuclear infrastructure on enrichment,
1: right,
2: the of highly enriched uranium, all under IAEA monitoring and verification, we will facilitate billions of dollars for you in unsanctioned oil, unfrozen assets, and the removal of all sanctions. That is the quid pro quo. If you could reach an understanding on the part of Iran and the U.S. that is, in fact, both of their commitments and intentions, you might be able to manage Lebanon on one hand and the Straits on the other. But I think it's going to be very, very hard. No trust, no confidence.
1: What'd you make of the latest agreement they had, though, in Lebanon?
2: I think historic. I think extremely important, but very aspirational. Because the problem here is clear. Unless you dismantle and disarm Hezbollah as a non-state actor, you're not going to get the Israelis. You may get them to restrain from striking the Dahiyah southern suburbs, Beirut. You're not going to get them out of Lebanon, certainly not before Israeli elections, which are scheduled for mid-October.
1: Right, but you did use the word historic, which, you know.
2: So they did.
1: Right, so there's something there.
2: There is, and you have a Lebanese government that's acting in a more risk-ready, bolder fashion than any previous Lebanese government. And I think there's a need, certainly a functional need, for the prime minister to figure out a way to stop Hezbollah from striking their soldiers in southern Lebanon, let alone the residents of northern Israel. But again, all of this is without a strategic anchor. Because the Iranians aren't going to give up on their billion-dollar proxy, and no Israeli government is going to withdraw until there are at least assurances, enforced assurances, that the northern border and those residential communities will be safe and secure.
1: All right, one more quick thing before you go. We talked a lot about, you know, Witkoff and Kushner, and they're getting, you know, they're a lot of the press because that's what's happened in Doha. Axios has this piece about Trump's Swiss Army tools on Iran, and it talks about Vance and Rubio, Vice President Vance and Secretary of State Marco Rubio. And the quote from a top advisor is, think of Marco and JD as aspects of the president's personality and policy. There's a more pro-Israel aspect to it. That's Rubio, and there's a more Israel skeptic aspect. That's JD. Thoughts on that kind of dynamic?
2: Axios is great, and Barak Ravid is wonderful. But the reality is, what that says to me is that there is a high degree of dysfunction that exists in the national security structure of this administration. You have a president. You should have a secretary of state who, in fact, is the primary organizer, the guy who manages Kushner and Witkoff, the guy who makes sure that the vice president isn't finding a way to create benefits for the Iranian Lebanon while the secretary of state negotiates a framework agreement which seeks to do the opposite. I see dysfunction here. I think we're giving them too much credit.
1: Right. You don't see them being able to play both sides or play all sides of it that way, like the Swiss Army.
2: You need a functional, well thought out, well orchestrated, and public messaging to boot, which essentially suggests that the administration has a clear set of objectives and means to achieve them. I think what you're watching, Connell, by any standard, and I'll say it to you and your listeners, I voted for Republicans and Democrats. Yeah, yeah. I work for Republicans and Democrats. Mm-hmm. This is not a partisan comment. It's a reflection on, I think, the serious problem that exists in the national security decision-making of this administration. And the war and where we are now in the negotiations strikes me as exhibits A through Z.
1: All right, Aaron. We always appreciate it. Aaron David Miller, who has worked for both Republicans and Democrats, as he points out, joining us on a region he knows very, very well. Coming up, NASA revealing new details. You're welcome. Now on talking about its mission to return to the moon. OK, so we'll get into this. They're talking about the plans for a permanent moon base, and Nancy Liu's all over it after the break.
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22: A fleet of really cool drones and rovers to scout the moon's surface in 2028.
23: We're learning and building up to doing something extremely hard, being able to operate astronaut crews on a near continuous basis on the lunar surface. And this is drawing on the playbook of success from the 1960s. We're bringing it back.
22: Now, the lunar South Pole is believed to have large amounts of water ice. And during the recent Artemis mission around the far side of the moon, astronauts identified 9 particular regions of interest that likely have water. The next critical phase is Artemis 3 in 2027. A 4-man crew is set to practice docking the Orion spacecraft, with the 2 lunar landers being considered for putting astronauts back on the moon in 2028. Connell?
1: All right, Nancy. Nancy Liu is live there in Los Angeles. She loves Los Angeles, by the way. She lives there. She loves L.A. LeBron James, on the other hand, is moving. It looks like he's coming back to the NBA for another season, but not with the Lakers. Big news today. Now the question is, where will he play next season? That's coming up after the break.
24: Did you know? 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
1: Games on Wimbledon's center court scoreboard read Williams versus Joint, but really we were watching a match between kind of time and expectations, between how you measure yourself in the present versus in the past, between who Serena Williams is now at the age of 44 versus who she once was as a 23-time Grand Slam winner. Now, the bottom line is she lost. She lost the singles match today. It was in three sets, 3-6. 7-6, 3-6. And that tournament result, if you take it without any context, of course, would be a disappointment. A first-round exit in the major always is. But then there is the reality, which is far more interesting, in that Williams made her return to the most coveted of the majors after being off for 4 years. Her opponent in the match today was 16 when Serena retired. Wasn't even born when Williams won Wimbledon for the first time, which was in 2002, or the second time for that matter, which was a year later. It was the fitness, I guess, at the end, from what I understand, that proved to be the undoing for Serena today. Her level is said to have dropped noticeably in the third set of the match. Not the shot making, however. Sharp angles, that was all there. The serve somehow defied what feels like should be the upper kind of limit of biology. She served faster today, believe it or not, than she did in 2016, which is crazy, right? 44 years old, but we'll see. I mean, what did we watch today? That's the question. Did we watch some sort of a new beginning, or did we just get one more chance to say farewell, Serena Williams at Wimbledon today? Then there's LeBron James, the 41-year-old, will play a record 24th season in the NBA, but it will not be in that city with the LA Lakers. He's the all-time leading scorer in the NBA, unrestricted free agent now for the fourth time in his career. That was the news of the day. The next piece of news, where is he going next? So that's why we have the map up here. So ESPN, first of all, has a report that it's the Golden State Warriors that plan to pursue him after Draymond Green declined a $27.6 million player option this week. They also report a couple of LeBron's former teams might be looking to have a reunion with him. So we walk down memory lane with that one. Of course, you start where LeBron started his career in Cleveland, his hometown team, the Cavaliers. He was the first pick overall in the draft at 03, but did not, in that go-around with Cleveland, deliver them a championship. And then he had that big TV special that we all remember now, The Decision. And his relationship kind of soured with the city for a while because he ended up, of course, in Miami. He was one of the big three there alongside Dwayne Wade and Chris Bosh, and they did win. They won back-to-back championships, 2012 and 2013. And then he went back to Cleveland, and things got a lot better because he was on better terms, and then in 2014, the best of terms as they ended their championship drought in that city 2 years later with LeBron and the Cavaliers winning the title. He also won a title when he moved out to L.A. So he moved to L.A. in 2018 with the Lakers, won the fourth NBA championship of his career during what they call now the bubble season during the pandemic 2020 when they were playing in the bubble. And the league was under those strict protocols. And, of course, he played with his son. His son, Bronny, joined the team in 2024. LeBron responding to a post, by the way, that the Lakers put up today, thanking him for his service, so to speak. No, thank you, writes LeBron. Truly an honor to wear the purple and gold here while trying to continue the greatness and the legacies that came before me. I hope I made a few of you proud during my stint. Again, that was the Lakers' response that he was responding to. Thank you, LeBron. So we'll see where he goes, where he ends up, but he's going to play another year, which I guess is the good news for NBA fans. It's election night in the state of Colorado. We're going to get into this next because the storyline we've been talking about continues. A Democratic incumbent is facing a challenge from the left. So can the Democratic socialists repeat the success that they've had in New York out west? That's next.
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1: By President Trump, Republicans will hold a midterm convention. First time they've ever done that. It'll be held in Dallas, September 9th and 10th. Now, this does come after the Supreme Court ruling today that lifted the limits on party spending on individual campaigns. All right, election night in Colorado tonight. Some of the key Democratic primaries are being closely watched there before those midterms. And this is another big test for the Democratic Socialists who've been challenging mainstream incumbents from the left, and certainly their victories here in New York got a lot of attention. Our senior congressional correspondent, Joe Khalil, will be watching tonight very closely. And what are you watching, Joe?
3: Yeah, we're going to watch. Is lightning going to strike again for the DSA, the Democratic Socialists of America? You have another Democratic Socialist candidate running, a challenging a longtime incumbent here in Congress. That incumbent, Diana DeGette, has been serving Connell for 30 years. Her challenger, the Democratic Socialist opposing her, has been alive for 29 years, 29-year-old Melat Kyros. So we will see tonight. This could go a long way in at least letting us know whether those wins in New York were sort of a fluke or if there is more of a pattern here of voters in the Democratic base looking for something different than the establishment, looking for something that people like Kyros are offering. And if you talk to different Democrats here on Capitol Hill, you get different answers how they are reading the situation. Take a listen here.
6: There are people in our caucus already who identify or work a lot with the DSA, and there are people who identify as blue dogs who are very moderate to conservative, and so we've been able to keep our caucus together through that.
7: One thing is to win a campaign, and another thing is to actually follow through with the policies and priorities that you promise. Campaign promises are very difficult to make and to keep.
3: Connell, you talk to progressives here, and they will tell you that voters want to see people who are fighting for them and the priorities they have. And they say that is why some of these DSA candidates are doing so well this year.
1: All right, Joe Khalil on Capitol Hill. Brian Enten is out on the road for us. What do you have coming up, Brian?
8: Yeah, hey, Connell, you know, we're making this road trip across the country. We've pulled off the highway in Indiana. 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
7: We are both in technology and have been our entire careers. Tech moves fast, and there's a philosophy and a cadence with respect to the people that are employed in tech with regards to their investing, their career trajectories, and just the overall kind of cadence of what life's like working in tech. One of the things I wanted to do was find a mechanism outside of that cadence.
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7: We ended up purchasing some precious metals after we had sold a house down in Austin and had some excess capital on hand, and we were looking for a way to diversify. She had mentioned throughout the course of our marriage that she'd be interested in diversifying the precious metals, and turns out one of our neighbors works at U.S. Money Reserve.
8: One of our good friends.
7: And she's an incredible person. And so we thought, you know, if somebody like that worked at U.S. Money Reserve, it'd be a really good place for us to begin the diversification journey. So we reached out, and she gave us information, and we talked to some people there about what we could possibly buy. And the next thing you know, we were owners in gold and silver. I think a lot of people just are intimidated with how to get started. If you were to sit here with 10 of our friends and say, why haven't you bought gold? And they'll ask all the questions that we went through, right? Where, how do I take possession? Do I actually take possession? Does it sit somewhere else? Is it just a certificate?
8: And maybe they don't know how easy it is.
7: Yeah. If you will take the time to reach out and inquire about the logistics of purchasing gold, you'll be shocked at how easy it is. When you take possession of actual gold or silver and you sit there and look at it on a table, I mean, for us,
8: pretty cool.
7: It was cool. We laughed about it a little bit. You sit there and joke that you've never held, you know, precious metal of that type or whatever. But then you really start to think about it, and it was very empowering.
8: And no matter what happens, this is actually something that you could physically hold. So it's pretty cool.
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4: So gas prices have been declining as we head into 4th of July weekend off of where they were. But when it comes to the economy overall, American consumers say there's still not much to be celebrating. And we're going by the numbers here tonight on consumer confidence for the month of June. But we begin with the gas price number of 386, now the national average for a gallon of regular unleaded. So that's the AAA number on gas prices. 5 weeks in a row now that gas prices have been falling. So 5 weeks in a row that we've been down. You know, on average, you pay like $43 now to fill up a 15-gallon tank. So that's where we are on gas prices. What about where we were? The average price a month ago was $4.50 a gallon. That would have cost you like $63 for the same 15-gallon tank. So, you're down $20 on average. Not bad. That's back in your pocket today. But the new consumer confidence report says Americans are just not feeling that, or saying that they're not feeling that. The index did rise very slightly, 0.6 from the month before, it ending at 91.2 for this month. So this is Conference Board data, okay? 95.2 was the reading this time last year, and even that reading was a big drop from where we were pre-pandemic on confidence, when on a normal month you would see the index top 120. Right, so that used to be where we were before the pandemic. The survey also found that Americans had a dimmer view of hiring and the job market this month. So it's a story that has been a story and continues to be that, you look at certain numbers on the economy and they do not match how people feel necessarily about the economy. Anyway, that does it for us here in New York. It's time for Blake in Washington. Hello there.
12: You've got an excellent graphics team, Connell. I don't know if you noticed it, but they were all $100 bills there in the graphics.
4: Is that right?
12: Yeah. I mean, I walk around with fives and tens, but if you got a 400.
4: Oh, I do see that now. Yeah. Yeah, we filmed that right here in the newsroom. That's how our guys roll. All hundreds. Benjamins.
12: All right, Connell. Great show. I'll see you tomorrow. I'll take it from here. Hello, good evening. Thanks for being with us tonight. I'm Blake Berman. So, breaking tonight, the legal reckoning, the highest court in the land, handing down a pair of blockbuster rulings, issuing a major loss for President Trump on birthright citizenship, but also a big win when it comes to transgender athletes. Also at this hour, serving those who served. Veterans heading to Capitol Hill to tell lawmakers how to make their lives better. What needs to be done? The man in charge, the VA Secretary Doug Collins, is live with us in studio tonight. Also this evening, sacked, you could say, by Uncle Sam. The rush of money that is now reshaping college athletics. Congress taking a hard look at whether the playbook needs to change.
13: I think this committee is uniquely positioned to change college sports in a meaningful way.
12: Testifying up on the Hill today, he is the former NFL star Sam Acho. With us tonight here on the show. Plus, an American original. A family blacksmith shop founded before the Civil War. Our Brian Enton steps inside a place where history is still being forged, one iron strike at a time. But first tonight, the High Court has spoken. The Supreme Court slamming the door on President Trump's unilateral push to restrict birthright citizenship. In a sweeping, nearly 200-page decision, the majority reaffirming that children born on U.S. soil are American citizens. The Chief Justice, John Roberts, writing, quote, "The framers of the 14th Amendment extended that promise to every freeborn person in the land," adding, "We keep that promise today." President Trump, though, scoring a major win in another ruling on an issue that has really been front and center for him for years. Transgender athletes in girls' sports. Former federal prosecutor Shan Wu with us in moments. Zach Schoenfield covers the High Court for The Hill. But we begin with our Libby Dean and the reaction from the president today over at the White House. Hello, Libby.
14: Hi, Blake. From the president down, this White House not happy about the Supreme Court ruling to leave birthright citizenship in place. The president now calling on Congress here to start taking action today in this post to end birthright citizenship, which he calls expensive and unfair. While Border Czar Tom Homan echoed that at the White House today.
15: You got a lot of room. You know, they can change the law. And bottom line is that today's decision is a bad decision.
14: The president says Congress can act without amending the Constitution. Congress has mixed reactions to this ruling today, largely along party lines.
16: I will say I'm very disappointed in that outcome. I think it subjects the country to serious challenges going forward.
17: I think this is, of course, a very large sigh of relief for people across the country.
14: And the administration is stepping up immigration enforcement in the wake of this ruling. We heard that from Tom Homan here at the White House today, Blake. The Justice Department also prioritizing prosecutions involving alleged birth tourism schemes in the wake of this big loss for this White House today, Blake.
12: All right, our Libby Dean live on the North Lawn tonight. Libby, thank you. So as we mentioned, the Supreme Court did hand, though, another major decision down today, upholding state bans on transgender athletes in women's sports. That ruling, led by the court's six conservatives, but joined in parts by its three liberal justices. The justices finding that states can separate teams based on biological sex without offending the Constitution's guarantee of equal protection and Title IX, a 1972 anti-discrimination law. President Trump praising that decision as a quote-unquote big win, something that he's been talking about for years. As you know, Zach Schoenfeld covers the high courts for us with us tonight. This is the one that President Trump wanted, and he got it.
18: That's right, Blake. A big day here for school sports. The Supreme Court, in one of these 6-3 decisions that we are used to seeing along ideological lines, rejecting challenges here from transgender athletes that argued that these bans wrongfully discriminated based on sex. This was a majority opinion authored by Justice Brett Kavanaugh. I'll show you a little bit about what he had to say. He wrote that the states may maintain women's and girls' sports for biological females, and that the Constitution and Title IX do not require an overhaul of women's and girls' sports throughout America. Now, meanwhile, this did leave the court's three liberal jurists issuing a searing dissent. Here's Justice Sonia Sotomayor, who read that dissent aloud from the bench. She said that the court shouldn't have gotten involved here. She said, quote, a restrained approach is particularly necessary when the justices are faced here with a consequential decision of constitutional dimension. Today's ruling set to impact transgender athlete bans passed in more than 24 states. This is one of the biggest decisions that we have seen yet from the Supreme Court on transgender issues. So even as the president may not be happy about that birthright citizenship decision, this one handing him a victory. As you mentioned, Blake, Trump calling it a big win. And it's not just him celebrating, Blake. I was out there at the Supreme Court all day, and there was quite a crowd there this morning with people holding those signs saying, save women's sports. They were, though, overtaken by those birthright citizenship protesters later in the day.
12: You get the next 2 months off?
18: A little bit. We'll see what their emergency docket does over the summer.
12: All right. Zach Schoenfeld covers the courts for us tonight. Zach, thanks so much. Appreciate it. All right. I swing over this way now. Joining me now to break down these decisions, former federal prosecutor Shan Wu. Nice to see you in person.
19: Good to see you.
12: What do you make of, let's start with the birthright citizenship one, the Chief Justice writing the majority opinion. Citizenship then and now was the right to have rights to freely participate in our political community. The framers of the 14th Amendment extended that promise to every freeborn person in the land.
19: I think the court got it right, although, frankly, I'm surprised it should have been a 9-0 decision. Hmm. And it should have been more of a no-brainer to me. Probably could have let the cases stand blow since the Trump administration was losing below. But it comes up here, and you look at the length of some of these dissents, and it's really kind of remarkable, the points that you're trying to make in it. I was particularly struck by Justice Thomas's very long...
12: So here's part of it. He said, I am not sure that today's opinion will stand the test of time. The citizenship clause added greatly to the dignity and glory of American citizenship. He goes on to say today's opinion devalues that citizenship. I respectfully dissent.
19: It's really hard to understand how he comes to that line of reasoning, particularly because a little bit of a zinger directed at him, I think, by Justice Jackson, because Thomas is a big advocate of the colorblind analysis in the Constitution, and yet his dissent here really relies on the idea that this time it was very race and color conscious that was only designed for emancipated black slaves.
12: The president calling on Congress to do something, is that going to happen or this is case closed?
19: They can try to do something. However, here's the problem. Even if they were able to do something, I think that's a tough road to climb, they still have to survive the constitutional scrutiny. And it's really only an amendment that can change something here.
12: On the transgender case, this is something that President Trump talked about quite literally every single day down the home stretch of the 2024 campaign. That was the victory that he got today. You don't think this is necessarily over, though, and what you mean by that is at the state level. Explain.
19: Right. So first of all, I think the court did jump the gun some here. It was a very complex factual issue, very specific to each case. They could have let the lower courts kind of finish the fact-finding, litigating it. I think it may come back here because right now, as you know, this says nothing wrong with states that want to ban it. Hmm. Lots of states don't ban it. So I think the next step is going to be when they can force states to ban it. I think that's what's coming down.
12: So who would bring that? How would that happen, forcing a state to ban this?
19: Folks who, you have to find your plaintiffs.
12: Okay,
19: on that side,
12: fair.
19: But the same folks who feel that it's wrong to allow transgender athletes in would want to say it's really, this case just says you can stop them in certain states.
12: Okay.
19: We don't want them ever. And that's the kind of position they're going to take.
12: Trump at the Supreme Court, the president at the high court, 24 wins, 8 losses. What do you make of that? Is it just as simple as 6 of the 9 are conservative ideologically? Something else? What do you make of that scoreboard there?
19: I think it has a lot to do with the ideology of the court right now. But even more than that, I think they are so interested in jumping in on the cases, particularly you look at the use of the shadow docket, they are just way overactive as a court. Some of that perhaps is the age. You have these young conservatives who are very in their prime, vital. They've been chomping at the bit to get at this stuff. Very little restraint right now.
12: All right, we'll leave it there. They'll be back in October, right?
19: Yeah, October.
12: All right, Chanwoo. All right. Nice to see you. Thank you, sir. Appreciate it. All right, over to the Middle East tonight and that ceasefire between the U.S. and Iran that remains on shaky grounds. Negotiators on both sides in Qatar this evening taking part in separate discussions with mediators over that memorandum of understanding. It comes as the threat level in the Strait of Hormuz has been raised to substantial due to the risk of mines and clearance operations in the waterway. It also comes amid reports that Iran and Oman being a U.S. ally in the region, are moving forward potentially with a plan to collect payments from ships going through the strait. Our man on the ground, Robert Sherman, joins us live tonight from Doha as those talks are underway in the region there. Robert?
20: Hey there, Blake. And actually, just moments ago, we heard from the Qataris. Day one just wrapped up here. Meetings between Special Envoy Steve Witkoff, Jared Kushner, and the Prime Minister of Qatar. Of course, the negotiations with Iran, the memorandum of understanding, and also the situation in Lebanon all coming up this evening, setting the stage for tomorrow, in which we're expecting an Iranian delegation to be on the ground here in Doha. Independent meetings between both of these delegation teams taking place with Qatari and Pakistani mediators. No plans for direct face-to-face talks between the Iranian and the American sides. Although, this is the first diplomacy that we have seen since this weekend's flare-ups. Two separate incidents in which ships going through the Strait of Hormuz were hit, two separate rounds of American strikes on Iran, and two separate Iranian retaliations, all creating uncertainty in the Strait of Hormuz. And we saw that firsthand with the numbers of ships going through. Since late last week, there had been a steady decrease in ships going through, from 70 down to 54, 48, 38, 22. Latest data point we have, slight increase in ships, up to 40 going through yesterday, with Vice President J.D. Vance saying in an interview they do expect that traffic will rise. Take a listen.
21: The strait is open in the sense that to oil traffic, we're seeing more oil come out of the Strait of Hormuz. So there's this element of the where the world oil economy is kind of getting back into gear. That's going to take a little bit of time.
20: The Strait of Hormuz is expected to come up in these talks in some capacity here, especially as Iran continues to say they believe they have the right to exert control over the Strait of Hormuz, something that the international community does not agree with. Blake?
12: Robert Sherman in the region for us tonight. Robert, thank you. All right, so still to come tonight, from rags to riches. College athletes, you know, getting paid big bucks in many cases to play. But tonight, a warning from a former player about how some kids and that sudden wealth can all of a sudden turn into a nightmare.
13: Payments are being missed. Lives are being lost. That's why I'm here.
12: And he's here as well. Sam Acho with me next on what he told Congress about the very real obstacles facing the athletes at many of your favorite universities. Plus, a salute to service. The VA Secretary, Doug Collins, live with us tonight here on set. What is the future of the VA? You'll hear from the Secretary.

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13: Today, examining the business of sports, from the public funding of professional stadiums to the rapidly evolving world of what's known as NIL, name, image, and likeness. One estimate found that college athletes now expected to receive more than

0: ago. Sam, thanks for being with us. Appreciate it. This was an interesting one for you. You've been around football your whole life, but today in Washington and in front of Congress, why and what's the issue?
1: So I was here in front of the Ways and Means Committee to talk about taxes and NIL and how that affects college athletes. I played 9 years in the NFL. I've been on ESPN. I've covered the sport for the last 4 or 5 years. I work at a family office for athletes specifically. And one thing we're seeing is that athletes are getting these huge NIL payments, but they don't realize that they're independent contractors and they're supposed to be paying estimated quarterly tax payments. Prime example, there's a guy who made $750,000 in NIL. He bought his mom.
0: That's the name, image, and likeness that they're now allowed to be paid
1: correct.
0: For.
1: Correct. Paid for, yeah, their name, their image, and their likeness.
0: Right.
1: Right. And he made this 7-figure deal. So he wanted to do right by his family. He bought his mom a house. Right? He bought a car for himself. He rented an apartment. Didn't go crazy. Just things that you would say, man, I have some money. Let me do that.
0: Right.
1: Well, fast forward, the year ends. He's left with $6,000. Hadn't paid, made any tax payments. He has a $320,000 tax bill. And so I was sitting with the Ways and Means Committee saying, hey, what if we could help solve that?
0: What is there a solution, or is it just simply financial literacy, whether it be at the college level or even at the high school level? Because I think it's something like, you know, 40 states in the U.S. have some sort of financial literacy in high school, but it's really only one class maybe to graduate.
1: Yeah, financial literacy is part of the solution, but financial literacy alone is not enough. And that was my proposal to the Ways and Means Committee. I said, okay, what if you could actually, they oversee the IRS.
0: Right.
1: Well, what if instead of having these 17 and 18 year olds have to figure out how to pay taxes, what if you just did a mandatory withholding? Maybe it's a flat rate, like 21%, like the corporate tax rate. And instead of having them pay it straight to the IRS, you could put that into an account that could be maybe an individual retirement account that could grow over time. And yes, the money that's set aside they need to pay, that will go every year to the IRS. But a little bit of growth maybe can have, they could use it and see that their money is set aside and their money grows.
0: Of course, it was a 9-0 Supreme Court decision that essentially opened the floodgates for now college athletes for them to be able to get paid. And this is literally by the billions of dollars that we've seen total spend on NIL products and services, well north of several billion now. Do you believe this is a good thing?
1: I do. I do think that name, image, and likeness payments are a good thing for collegiate athletes. And the reason why is that for the last many decades, collegiate athletes have been working, trying to help teams make playoffs, and ultimately they're making money. I remember when I was in college, I went to Texas, and we went to a national championship,
0: right.
1: And I remember going to the student store, and there was this jersey. I wore number 81, and had number 81 on it, and the team is selling it, but I'm not getting anything.
0: You made nothing.
1: I made nothing.
0: How much do you think you could have made in college?
1: I mean, hundreds, thousands. I don't know if it was tens. Of, I'm not even sure, because it wasn't a concept to me. I remember playing the video game, the NCAA football game, and there was a player on there, number 81, who was about my height, 6'3", about my weight, 260, from my same hometown. But my name wasn't there.
0: Right.
1: And so their teams are making hundreds of thousands, millions of dollars off of me individually, yet me, the player, isn't getting paid. So I do think NIL is a good thing to compensate players for their name, their image, and their likeness.
0: So you testified today. There was also a big hearing within the recent weeks. Here was Nick Saban, of course, the college football legend.
2: I've seen people come, young people come in the program, need structure, need discipline, need coaching, need academic support, need accountability. I think the current system that we have in college athletics right now makes it more and more difficult to do these things.
0: There are those who believe that college sports needs to be quote-unquote saved, and there's even legislation here in Washington to try to do that. Should they go down that path?
1: No, and the reason why is you're hearing from a coach like Nick Saban. He's won multiple national championships. But Nick Saban was getting paid $10, $11, $12 million every year. Jimbo Fisher was a coach at Texas A&M. When he got fired, he had a $63 million buyout.
0: Right.
1: So when you're having those types of people testifying that college sports needs to be saved, I would argue that you need to actually hear from the players and say, hey, what are the benefits that you need? Maybe it's health insurance. Maybe so when you get injured, you have a future and you're not stuck with this short earnings window that you can no longer work anymore. Maybe it is things like collective bargaining, and now all of a sudden there's player benefits. Maybe it is the Ways and Means Committee saying, hey, we will create a new account. Like, think about it, Edward Roth and the Roth IRA. Okay, you can pay taxes now. Maybe it's not the Roth IRA. Maybe there is an account for NIL athletes, name, image, and likeness, to teach college athletes, young taxpayers, how to save.
0: You'll see him on Saturdays this fall, Sam Acho. Appreciate it. Thank you, sir.
1: Thanks so much.
0: And we're seeing a lot of that, hearing after hearing on this issue here up on the Hill. All right, speaking of a lot of it, you're going to get a lot of it here in the upcoming days ahead of the 4th of July and the big celebration. Tonight, we're looking into America's promise
3: to our

0: veterans, the VA Secretary Doug Collins, with us here in moments on efforts to cut wait times and improve benefits for those who have served our country. Plus, is there a socialist insurgency making its way to this centennial state?
1: The real influence belongs to those who are able to donate meaningful amounts of money to elections. And what we're showing is that Democrats do not need to take this money.
0: Colorado's turn now to decide if the socialist movement that swept New York has staying power nationwide. And how about this? A huge day for NASA. A spacewalk outside the International Space Station. Details about what happened there in the space race with China as we try to put a base back on the moon. It's the bottom of the hour, so we head on into the newsroom for the top stories. Other side, when we return, plus the VA secretary live tonight.
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13: 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To the hands of a surgeon. The long recovery. Until one day. 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Wherever Mercy does.
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3: 30 here on the East Coast tonight. Among the top stories, the Supreme Court with some major rulings today, last day of its term. The High Court striking down President Trump's push to restrict birthright citizenship. 6-3 ruling, the majority reaffirming the principle that children born on U.S. soil are American citizens, with very little exception. The Chief Justice John Roberts writing, quote, "The framers of the 14th Amendment extended that promise to every freeborn person in this land." He went on to write, "We keep that promise today." President Trump responding on social media, calling on Congress to start, quote, "today," to end birthright citizenship legislatively. The president, though, scoring a win on another major ruling, an issue that's been front and center for him for years. The court upholding state bans on transgender athletes in girls' sports. Well, coming into our newsroom and breaking tonight, we are learning of a 16-car train derailment that has now triggered hazardous materials and incident response. This is about an hour northeast of Philadelphia. This is Bucks County. The emergency management there still not revealing exactly what those materials might be, but a shelter in place is there in the area for residents, and that has just been lifted. So far, no injuries have been reported. The cause of that derailment still under investigation at this hour. Moving just up the road to our next star station, PIX 11 in New York, and a deadly crash on the Long Island Expressway, leaving two people dead, nearly two dozen others injured. Police say a coach bus hit two vehicles before flipping over a median and colliding with two other vehicles. This happened overnight. The aftermath, you can see some of it there. The crash shutting down parts of the expressway for hours as emergency crews were on that scene. At the time, the bus was taking crew members to JFK Airport. The investigation into what caused it still ongoing at this hour. Well, out west now and to Colorado, where wildfires there have now burned over 80,000 acres among over half a dozen active fires still across Colorado this evening. This ring cam, as you can see here, capturing some terrifying footage of the Aspen Acres fire that's in Pueblo County. Here, some time-lapse video showing fierce winds shifting the same Aspen fire over the course of 5 hours. That fire alone scorching 23,000 acres. That's almost twice the size of Manhattan for some context. The National Weather Service reporting that sustained winds of up to 25 miles per hour, gusts up to 50 miles per hour, causing the fires to spread before they are able to be controlled. Well, staying there in Colorado tonight and the Hill tonight, following voters in that state as they are casting their primary ballots. Polls closing in just a couple hours' time. The results could potentially offer yet another test here, maybe possible evidence, I guess you could say, of the divide that could be shaping up in parts of the Democratic Party as two incumbents face challengers who are Democratic socialists. Our Joe Khalil following those races live for us tonight up from Capitol Hill. You know, Joe, this is getting a lot of attention because of what happened in New York last week, and they're getting the same questions in Colorado tonight.
4: Yeah, and the question really is, was that a one-off in New York, or are these unique to the progressive party?

0: parts of New York City, or is this more of a national trend? And that's the question that we might get some real insight to tonight as Milat Kyros, another Democratic socialist, is taking on longtime House incumbent Diana DeGette. And the age question is also relevant here, Blake, because Diana DeGette has been serving for 30 years. Her opponent, Kyros, she's only 29 years old. So you think about that dynamic. Obviously, that is in play as well. But is this a bigger theme? Depending on which Democrats you ask, you get different answers. Some progressives say, yes, the Democratic Socialist wing is answering the call that voters are demanding in terms of change, people that fight for their values. A lot of moderates here on the Hill would actually say that this is just a progressive area thing, limited to that, and that really it's a difference between campaigning and actually governing. Take a listen here to both sides of that coin on the Democratic side.
1: One thing is to win a campaign, and another thing is to actually follow through with the policies and priorities that you promise. Campaign promises are very difficult to make and to keep.
2: I think it's important for all of us to respect the will of Democratic voters. Mm-hmm. They got to choose what kind of Democrat they wanted, and they chose them.
0: Like, meantime, Republicans on Capitol Hill think that Democrats winning these races is certainly better for them, less electable. We will see come November. Meantime, Republicans also looking forward to President Trump's announcement that Republicans are going to do a midterm convention in Dallas. Add yet another unprecedented to the list of unprecedenteds that we talk about in this era, Blake.
3: He's as busy as ever. Joe Kaye live up on the Capitol hallways for us tonight. Joe, thank you. And then there's this from inside the halls of the Capitol. The New Jersey Republican Congressman Tom Keene returning to the House floor this morning after what was a mysterious nearly four-month absence in which the congressman missed 140 votes. And for the first time, the congressman revealing that he had been undergoing treatment for depression.
4: Several months ago, due to health concerns, I entered the hospital for some testing. I did not believe that this would result in a long-term stay. I was given the diagnosis of depression.
3: The congressman said he is now back healthy, back at work, and returning with the support of doctors. Of course, there's the question, though, why didn't he tell his constituents? And when asked about the lack of transparency from Congressman Keene, the House Speaker Mike Johnson saying today he would leave it to the congressman to decide whether his remarks were sufficient enough. Keene is now seeking a third term this November in one of the country's most competitive House races, a contest that could help decide control of that chamber. Well, how about this? A big day for NASA ramping up its ambitions when it comes to the moon. The space agency laying out a long-term vision to build that thing right there, or at least what might look like that, a lunar base that could one day span hundreds of square miles.
5: We're learning and building up to doing something extremely hard, which is being able to operate astronaut crews on a near continuous basis on the lunar surface. And this is drawing on the playbook of success from the 1960s. We're bringing it back. This is how you do the near impossible.
3: Meanwhile, 250 miles above Earth, would you look at this? Two astronauts spending more than 6.5 hours on a spacewalk today. That video is always wild. They successfully repaired a malfunctioning robotic arm on the outside of the station and gave us, as you see there, once again, some stunning views along the way. Wow. Well, still to come tonight, serving our troops. The Department of Veterans Affairs updating Congress on what they're doing to improve the VA. And think about it. As we look forward ahead to the 250 celebrations and July 4th this upcoming weekend, there's always the question, what can we do better for our veterans, right? How can we say thank you and continue to pay them back? The VA Secretary, Doug Collins, with me live, the other side of the break.
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3: So how about this from our San Diego station, KSWB, where it's an HOA versus the Stars and Stripes. A San Diego County Homeowners Association causing outrage after demanding residents take down their American flags. Of course, just before the 250th birthday. They say the flag represents a, quote, political or affiliative view. Some residents who refuse to remove the flag have been fined $100. They say the HOA has, quote, been on a rampage since the 2024 election. And now those residents are pushing back. The dispute could end up in court. Well, our nation's veterans, the focus of a couple hearings up on Capitol Hill today. One of them focusing on the need to make sure veterans are treated with dignity, right to the very end.
25: America does not forget her heroes. Those words carry a responsibility. They require us to ensure that every eligible veteran receives a dignified burial.
3: considerations for our veterans' final resting place and delays in the process, just some of the many issues Congress heard about today. The department still faces challenges, including fraudulent claims, staffing shortages, and wait times that continue to mount for medical help. Someone who knows all about it is the VA Secretary Doug Collins, back on the show with us tonight. Mr. Secretary, thanks for coming in.
0: Always good to be with you.
3: Appreciate it. So you and I were chatting before. You've been on the job almost 18 months.
0: Almost, yes.
3: How would you characterize the progress that you've made? What are some of the wins that you've seen? And then still, this is a massive agency.
0: Oh, yeah.
3: 17 million veterans. You serve 9 million
0: roughly.
3: Of them, roughly. What are still some of the boxes that have yet to be checked?
0: I think the biggest boxes left to be checked are continuing to turn a very large ship into the direction of doing one thing and one thing only, and that's being responsible to a veteran. For years, this agency had developed a bureaucratic callus, that I call it, that had begun from so much being poured on it and, you know, sometimes not having the resources, sometimes just its own ineptness or and things that would go along, that we forgot about our only client is the veteran who walks in the door. We don't have a job if the veteran doesn't walk through the door. We're not like any other cabinet agency. We have to have a customer. The customer is the veteran. And so I think when we started putting that together, we started making progress. And so we're seeing our hospitals be more receptive, you know, getting our opening up more wait time. We've opened up over 2 million wait time appointment times over the past year and a half that wasn't even available just a year ago. We've actually, you know, began to do the things that we need to do to make sure veterans' voices are basically what is best for them, and then we were made the system to fit them.
3: The wait time was a massive story a handful of years ago when we were looking, for example, there's a bill to cut down on wait times, Congressman Josh Harder, and this is out at the Pittman VA clinic, French Camp, California. For example, some wait times, cardiology for established patients, 11 days, new patients, 151 days, mental health in the area of about 11 to 15 days, physical therapy, new patients, 31 days. That's from their site. How do you view sort of what's too long and what's acceptable?
0: Well, here's one of the biggest misconceptions of the VA. We're the only, do you realize that we're the only hospital group in the country that measures wait time? Nobody else does. So you go to private health care, you go to GW, you go to anywhere around here, they don't care about wait times. Those same times are sometimes longer or the same or better in our hospitals than they are in the community. The difference is we, and I was in Congress when we had to do this, we had a wait time scandal because people were not getting colonoscopies. They couldn't get in, they died. So Congress has to find the easiest solution to how do you fix that, because we didn't know how to get in. So we said, okay, if you're not getting your appointment within so many days, then we're going to say that you can then go to the community for care, or we'll refer you out for this. So that's how wait times became. It's not a good measurement of a hospital. Quality is a much better measurement of a hospital.
3: You don't think it is?
0: It's not. We're going to meet our wait times. In fact, we're dropping our wait times. We're actually getting, you know, if you need a mental health consult, we'll get you in tonight. No matter what, emergency consults, we take you in. New patients, it's just like everywhere else. So we're getting our wait times down. I'm just trying to say that the only thing is issue is we don't. Nobody else measures wait times. So, but we're getting ready to. The community care contract that we're getting ready to sign is going to compare, because our guys are going to be able to schedule on their phone either direct care or community care, and they're going to see how long some of those community care appointments can be.
3: I was looking at the budget for the VA earlier today, and it kind of. It kind of shocked me. Yeah, it's massive. I mean, 2027, you requested, call it half a trillion dollars, $488 billion. This fiscal year, it was $453 million. There was all this talk of DOGE and cuts. But as you see there, the spending keeps going up and to the right. And when you were on the show, right when you first got the job, we were talking about DOGE. And here's what you said, and then we'll pick it up.
0: Some of the cuts we've already made, we're looking to find a place right now for almost $100 million that we can redirect from things that we should not have been spending or in contracts or also in some employment, and redirect it toward our veteran health care, our veteran suicide issue, our veteran homeless issue.
3: So that was actually 1 month in to the term.
0: I was such a young pup then. It was amazing.
3: How do you view cuts? Are you still looking to make cuts, especially in light of sort of what I just showed you with the up and to the right there of the request?
0: Well, I think one of the things that we have to understand, going back to that clip and put it in context, is we never had went through our contracts. Basically, the VA had just built contracts, had never went through and said, is this contract still valid? Is this contract something we need? And so we did a top to bottom, you know, review of our contracts to see, is this something that we still need, or could we cut back and put that money to other good use? And we found some ways to do that, as was shown there in that clip. What where we're at now is continuing to use the money that is

0: Making sure that we're putting it to where veterans care is getting done, making sure that we've reorganized our entire VHA health group. We were so top heavy that we didn't have the ability to get answers done. So we're moving, you know, doctors and nurses back to the hospitals and back to clinics instead of it being in management level. So we're always looking for ways to better serve and to better use of the taxpayer dollar.
1: Do you still believe that cuts are necessary? Like, now that you've been in this job 18 months, project the next 18 months going forward, do you feel that needs to be?
0: Well, I think the interesting thing of cuts for us is cuts is if it's going to something that needs to be done, then we continue to spend it. And like I said, the president's been very good. President Trump has been very good to increase our budget, to take care of what Congress has passed through the PACT Act, Dole Act, and all these other issues that we give the veterans and what they've earned. So, I mean, we're still looking to be the best efficient group that we can be, because what we do is we take that money and put it into other places. So that's the biggest, I think, maybe misconception, is we were taking that money and putting it toward veteran care instead of it going to bureaucratic needs.
1: The president talked about it's an issue that's gone actually bipartisan, which is psychedelics.
0: Yes.
1: And treatments involving psychedelics. Here was President Trump earlier this year.
2: It's for a lot of people, but it's for our military in particular. The suicide epidemic among veterans is a national tragedy. It directs the FDA to expedite their review of certain psychedelics already designated as breakthrough therapy drugs.
1: How do you view psychedelics and sort of what's the future there as it relates to veterans care?
0: I think it's been a great thing. In fact, I was the first person to actually bring it up in a cabinet meeting. And I think for some who know me as a Southern Baptist minister, as a chaplain, it was sort of interesting that I brought up psychedelics in the cabinet meeting. But what we found is it does work. Some of these psychedelics do work in ways that we've not seen traditional treatment go. So we're very supportive of this. We're already, by the way, the VA is already leading in MDMA, ketamine, psilocybin. We already have clinical trials going as we speak and are expanding those. Ibogaine is the big one that everybody talks about, and it's getting through the FDA approval so that we can then start doing our own trials here in the United States. So the president was right. These are things that we can look into, and we're supporting that initiative to make sure that if this is something that can help a veteran, we're going to do it.
1: Let me leave you with that as we come up on the 250th celebration of the country. The best thing that you think we can do for our veterans is what?
0: Is remember that they actually raised their right hand and said, I'm going to serve this country. We wouldn't have a 250th candle on this cake if it wasn't for men and women who decided to raise their hand and to take their step forward and say, I'm going to serve this country. You know, when we look at it, there's a very small percentage of our country who actually do that anymore. But for this 250th birthday, remember all the great things we have. But remember, it is because somebody stood forth one time and said, I'm going to stand and defend it.
1: Doug Collins is the secretary over at the VA. Thanks for coming in tonight.
0: Appreciate it.
1: All right. By the way, about 41 million Americans. Where was that going? Prompter took me. 41 million Americans have served in the military, which breaks down to one out of every 14 who have ever lived. Wow. All right, still to come tonight. 70 million Americans set to travel this holiday weekend. And our own Brian Enten out early, showing off the best of this country. Brian, live, we promise, other side.
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1: Traveling for America's 250th birthday, AAA projecting that more than 72 million Americans will travel at least 50 miles from home this week, beating last year's 71.8 million. More than 61 million expected to travel by car, another close to 6 million by plane, 5 million more traveling in other ways, buses, trains, cruises. One of those travelers are Brian Enten. He's been going across the country on his Spirit of America tour to showcase some of the best of the country of what he is finding, including visiting the oldest continually operating blacksmith shop in this country. Hello, my man.
26: Hey, Blake. Yeah, this is awesome. We're doing this road trip across the country, going to all sorts of little nooks and crannies that other people ignore, showing what America's all about leading up to the 4th of July, including where we are now, Connersville, Indiana. This is our News Nation F-150, by the way. I wanted to show you this, Blake. I know our shot broke up a little bit yesterday, but it's so cool. It's been awesome cruising across the country in this. We're eating terribly, but it's so good. Chocolate milkshake. We just got these hot dogs from Kunkel's, which has been here since 1954 in Connersville. So we're having a good time. It's a great road trip. You mentioned, though, the blacksmith. Let me show you this video from when we were in Baltimore, Maryland. Oldest blacksmith in the country from 1810. It's the same family that's been running it for the last several hundred years. No computers, no AI. They use all the same tools that their ancestors used years ago. And you just get this American vibe when you're there. Listen to what they told me, Blake.
27: I'm helped building Baltimore into a
0: nicer and more beautiful place, the same way people were doing it

0: 150 years ago, 200 years ago. Everything we do is how they did it back in the day. So it's definitely fun.
1: And it was fun to see the way that they worked there. Again, it's just kind of an old school vibe and the fact that they've been in business for so many years. And those are the kinds of stories we're telling all week long as we cruise across America. And as I said, eating good food along the way, like this hot dog. Which
2: What do you put on there? You put ketchup and mustard? Ketchup and mustard for Mr. Enton?
1: I do. Ketchup, mustard. Yes, and in the last hour, which hopefully you were probably getting ready for your show, but in Connell's show, we had pizza. So, I mean, it's like every hour. Yeah.
2: Tough work, but if you can get it, take it. He's the best there is, Brian Enton, live across the country tonight. There we go. Brian, thank you, Sarah. We'll catch you tomorrow. By the way, speaking of tomorrow, and you saw Brian in that Ford truck, the F-150, how about this? The CEO of possibly the most iconic American company there is, Ford. Jim Farley, he's the man who runs Ford. I'll be sitting down with Jim Farley tomorrow. What's the future of Ford? We will ask him, the CEO of Ford, myself, tomorrow night. I thank you so much for being with us on this night to know. On this night, though, I'm Blake Berman. Elizabeth Vargas Reports starts right now.
3: Good evening, everyone. I'm Elizabeth Vargas. Tonight, an explosive finale to the Supreme Court's term, invalidating a key plank of President Trump's immigration agenda. For more than 150 years, the Constitution has guaranteed if you are born in the U.S., you are an American, even if your parents aren't, with some exceptions. President Trump tried to end that with a novel and unorthodox reading of the 14th Amendment, but the Supreme Court didn't buy it. Adhering to long-standing precedent and upholding the constitutional guarantee of birthright citizenship. Chief Justice John Roberts wrote today's 6-3 decision saying, citizenship then and now was the right to have rights and to freely participate in our political community. The framers of the 14th Amendment extended that promise to every freeborn person in this land. We keep that promise today. The dissent came from three conservative justices, Neil Gorsuch, Clarence Thomas, and Samuel Alito. Alito called the ruling a serious mistake and, quote, one of the most important in the history of the court. He says citizenship should be given to people at birth who owe allegiance solely to America, calling out so-called birth tourism. President Trump hinted at that in a post on Truth Social, writing, I would like to congratulate President Xi and the great country of China on their massive birthright citizenship win. Now, today's landmark ruling, while perhaps not surprising, is a setback from a court that up until this point had been widely generous to the president's understanding of the executive's powers on immigration. But the president clearly thought this case was a big one. He even attended the oral arguments back in April, the first sitting president to do that. His executive order ending birthright citizenship was one of the very first things he signed on his first day back at the White House.
4: Birthright. That's a big one.
5: What about that one in the court? That one is likely to be challenged.
4: Could be. We think we have good grounds, but you could be right. I mean, you'll find out. It's ridiculous. We're the only country in the world that does this with birthright, as you know. And it's just absolutely ridiculous. But, you know, we'll see. We think we have very good grounds.
3: Now, we're not the only country in the world that does that. Mexico and Canada also allow birthright citizenship, along with dozens of other countries. But President Trump isn't giving up. Since the judicial branch won't uphold his order, he wants to try the legislative route, calling on Congress today to pass a bill or amend the Constitution. And he has committed support from some Senate Republicans. Chances, however, are not good that support will spread. Let's get started tonight with reaction from Jim Trustee, a former federal prosecutor and former attorney for President Trump, and Mick Mulvaney, a News Nation political contributor and former White House chief of staff to President Trump. Great to have you both here. So, Jim, this was very important to President Trump. He signed that executive order on the first day in office. He's talked about it constantly for nearly a decade, but few legal experts today were surprised by today's ruling.
6: I think that's right. I mean, the biggest problem wasn't the revisiting of history. And by the way, Liz, if you want to read about the Civil War, Dred Scott, Reconstruction, English common law going back, you know, hundreds of years, it's actually a very fascinating read. And, you know, historians can disagree and justices can disagree. But at the end of the day, it was an uphill battle in large part because of a case from the 1800s called Wong Kim Ark. And when you talk about precedent, you know, it's not crazy that a conservative justice would say this is the original intent of the 14th Amendment and here's our precedent, we're not going to buck it. I think the problem that a lot of us might have with the way that majority opinion reads is the part you read at the end. You know, Justice Roberts almost takes a victory lap, like we're standing up for such a wonderful thing as citizenship. I think it might have been better for him and the majority to say, look, this is a problem. The circumstances on the ground have seriously changed. This is just not the vehicle to combat that and then throw it back towards Congress, which is where President Trump seems to be heading to.
3: Mick, Stephen Miller, who's the architect of Trump's immigration policy, posted today that this is one of the most destructive and outrageous opinions from the Supreme Court. Is this outrage? Is this performative? Did anybody really expect the Supreme Court to rule any differently?
7: It's not performative from Stephen. He really believes this stuff. And as Jim says, you know, this is an issue that is causing difficulty, that if the Supreme Court had come out at the end and said, look, this is a problem. Things are different now than they were 200 years ago or 150 years ago when the 14th Amendment was adopted, that might have sold the decision a little bit differently. But no, this is, I don't think a lot of folks are surprised. The dissents were particularly interesting to me. I don't know what Jim thinks. It looks like Gorsuch and Alito and Thomas focused on the concept of domicile versus presence. And that was an interesting sort of division. I'd be curious to see what Jim says about whether or not Gorsuch would have agreed that perhaps children of illegal immigrants would be entitled to citizenship under Gorsuch's dissent, whereas sort of tourism babies would not have been. But there's a lot of subtleties here. I think it's a well-written decision. Agree or disagree, it's not irrational.
3: Mick, you and one of the Supreme Court justices today keep citing birth tourism. It happens. I did a whole primetime special on birth tourism. But it is less than 1% of all births in the United States. This is a tiny problem. Is this something that we should be upending precedent and
7: no.
3: changing the? In other words, I keep hearing this birth tourism. This is why we need to change this. This is a tiny problem.
7: It is, and I think the majority agrees with that. They were not willing to throw out 150 to 200 years of precedent in order to deal with that new fact on the ground. But I guess a reasonable response to that, Elizabeth, would be that, well, it's only going to get worse. It's not going away. And will it be a problem going forward? Look, at the end of the day, the court, I think said, look, this is what the Constitution says. This is what the law says. Even though he didn't say it in his victory lap, Roberts could have sort of hinted at, if you don't like it, go fix it. Change the Constitution if you don't like it. Pass a law if you don't like it. Do something. But we're going to interpret the law and the Constitution the way it sits in front of us.
3: It is worth noting the Department of Justice late this afternoon did put out a directive to U.S. attorneys across the country to begin prosecuting people for birth tourism, which feels like the way to go rather than trying to change the Constitution. But, Jim, the president is now urging Congress to ban birthright citizenship. However, in this ruling, correct me if I'm wrong, because you're the lawyer here, five of the six who ruled in this, ruled that this is in the Constitution. Congress can't pass a bill banning birthright citizenship, right?
6: Yeah, not for long. I mean, they could try and have a symbolic moment. But look, the way I view it is you can still find ways to enhance statutory enforcement. You know, if you look at a place like Guam, I would say it's not a small problem when thousands and thousands of Chinese mothers show up for 2 or 3 days and leave with a Chinese/American citizen. And the problem, you know, I know you've said it's minor, but when you talk about thousands and thousands of CCP influenced individuals who can not only run for office in the United States, but can contribute CCP dirty money to our campaigns. It's a national security and an election security issue that, as Mick said, is not going to get any better. So, you know, add to that other countries like Iran, for instance. You know, you've got a lot of room for mischief here. I do think there's need for a legislative fix since the Supreme Court walked away from it today.

0: But I think you can look at it more in terms of enforcement. Who are we giving visas to? Can we create restrictions on how long people are here before they, you know, have some sort of a claim of right here, and really prevent it not just from being prosecuted, but prevent the tourism from happening in the first place?
1: Yeah, that again, the DOJ did issue that directive. That does seem to be the way to go. And while it is a tiny percentage of the births, I don't classify that as minor, Jim. It's just a small, minor seems like that would be dismissing it. It's an issue, without a doubt.
0: You're right. The babies are very small, but it's a problem that's pretty big.
1: Okay, Jim. Thank you. Jim Trusty, Mick Mulvaney. Sure. Always great to talk to you both. Thank you so much. All right, we're going to turn now to Colorado, where the Democratic establishment is facing yet another challenge from Democratic socialism. Voting is underway in primaries for governor and Senate in Colorado, but it's a House race in the state's first congressional district that's really drawing the comparisons to last week's socialist sweep in New York City. Democratic socialist Milot Kiros is challenging progressive Congresswoman Diana DeGette for her seat in Congress. DeGette was first elected 29 years ago in 1997, the same year Kiros was born. The Democratic establishment has tried to paint last week's socialist victories in New York as an isolated event, not to be confused with a foundational shift, and yet it's hard not to recognize some patterns here. While the Colorado First District is more than 1,700 miles away from New York City, there's no distance between where the two regions' socialists stand on Israel. Kiros has accused Israel of genocide and ethnic cleansing, and she's called the attacks on both 9/11 and October 7th inevitable consequences. In a recent local interview, she drew criticism after refusing to call last year's deadly firebombing attack on a Jewish community in Boulder anti-Semitic.
2: I don't know what was in the heart of the perpetrator. All I know is that he went and attacked innocent people because of what they might have believed. And I don't even know what the people that were at that protest believed, too.
1: The people who were at that protest were Jewish, and they were marching in support of Israeli hostages who were at that point being held in Gaza. The perpetrator of that attack yelled, "Free Palestine," as he threw Molotov cocktails at the crowd. One woman was killed, several others hurt. He's now serving life in prison. Let's bring in our political panel. I'm joined by News Nation correspondent at large, Geraldo Rivera, and Batya Ungar-Sargon is the host of Batya right here on News Nation. Great to have. Oh, she's also the author of the new book, The Jews and the Left. And given the title of that book, Batya, I just want to get your reaction to what we're hearing from this candidate in this Colorado district. Where she's saying, I don't know what was in the heart of the guy who's yelling "Free Palestine" and throwing Molotov cocktails at a bunch of elderly Jewish people marching in solidarity with Jewish hostages.
3: Right. I mean, you have to hate the Jews to say that, right? You have to have a real problem with Jewish people to feel that your instinct is, well, I don't know what it was in his heart. I don't know what he was thinking. You know, this knee-jerk need to side with people who hate Jews and want to kill them, which is exactly he said exactly what he was thinking. The same thing at play with her saying that October 7th and 9/11 were inevitable, which is a justification for terrorism against Americans and Jewish Israelis. And here's the thing, Elizabeth, on the policy, absolutely nothing distinguishes her from DeGette, who also opposes offensive arms to Israel. So on the policy, nothing distinguishes them. It reveals once again that the DSA is all just vibes, and those vibes are just that they hate Jews.
1: Yeah, Geraldo, Diana DeGette, who's the incumbent in this race, she's a member of the Progressive Caucus. She's been endorsed by Congresswoman Pramila Jayapal. The only thing that is different is, and that she's getting hit on, is her refusal to call what Israel is doing genocide.
4: Well, I think, Elizabeth, you hit the dirty little secret to the boom of democratic socialism. At its heart, Batya is absolutely right. What you have is anti-Semitism, certainly anti-Israel sentiment, anti-Zionism. It's the real cause. I believe that's what happened in New York. In New York, you had, a real upswell. Many voters for various faiths just attacking in every way Israel over and over and over again and genning up a whole sentiment that Israel is a perpetrator of crimes. And if you back Israel, you are yourself a criminal or a perpetrator or a supporter of genocide. It's the most extraordinary, obvious thing to me that it is shocking that political pundits don't pick up. It's not about democratic socialism. It's about Jews. It's about Israel and Palestine. That's what's happening here. And when you can, appeal to the sentiment of a young person who is for the underdog, almost by instinct. If you're not a socialist when you're young, you're not a socialist when you're young. You have no heart. If you're not a capitalist when you're old, you have no brain. Much what's going on. And, I think that these democratic socialists will spell the doom of the midterm election boom that we expect. I think that will be undercut democratic socialists. They are calling for programs that need massive, massive tax hikes to implement.
1: Yeah,
4: they will never get that.
1: They're also calling,
4: they say they're
1: right.
4: for affordability, but they are pie in the sky.
1: Well, Geraldo, listen, as you've come to the real crux of the matter, because the Democratic Party is hoping to take back control of Congress in the midterm elections. But, there are many who are saying these socialist candidates may jeopardize their effort to do that. James Carville came on this show and told me these socialist candidates don't even belong in the Democratic Party. They should go form their own party. And here's what Bill Maher told the Vice President Vance, over the weekend about this movement. Listen.
5: This is where the Democratic Party is going, where this democratic socialist, this obsession with Israel, with the Jew hating, with they don't believe in capitalism, no prisons. If this is where they're going, my vote is in play.
1: We talk about this a lot. There's a small percentage of the American populace who is far right, and a small percentage who are far left. And the vast majority of us, 70% of us, are right smack in the middle, where Bill Maher is swimming around and where other people who are moderate Democrats or moderate Republicans are swimming around. And when they hear things like, if you even support Israel's right to exist, you're the enemy. Abolish ICE, abolish prison, abolish borders, abolish police, hike the taxes, everything's free. One of those, democratic socialist candidates is talking about seizing, control of private industry. That is communism. And that doesn't make that gives some credence to what are the Republican talking points right now as we head to these midterm elections, which is that these people are crazy, Batya.
3: First of all, you do such a good job of insisting on that point on this show, Elizabeth, every night. Like, most Americans are moderates. The thing about the DSA is it's all cosplay. You have new data coming out of Maine in which Susan Collins is beating Graham Plattner with people without a college degree by 21 points. And Graham Plattner is beating Susan Collins with people with a college education by 34 points, Elizabeth.
1: Wow.
3: This isn't about left versus right. It's the working class versus the elites. The DSA is pretending to be a working class party. It is the party of the over-credentialed college elites who hate America and hate Israel. They pretend that they're for the working class, but they don't even believe the economic policy they're pretending to sell. As you pointed out, Elizabeth, it's all just abolish ICE and free Palestine all the way down, which is why working class people are running away in horror.
1: All right, 10 seconds, Geraldo. You got to make it quick, though. You get the final word.
4: The phenomenon that's happening that's not being reported is many, many people who have voted Democrat their entire life are, and you read Batya's book, they're becoming Republicans. And the Republican Party will blunt the impact of the midterm elections and the Trump unpopular presidency by pointing out that these are rabid ideologues that are also anti-Semites, or at least anti-Zionists.
1: We shall see. I don't know. There's polling showing that among registered Democrats, like only less than 20% of registered Democrats.

0: 1%. Both indices posted their best quarterly performance in 6 years. And possibly the biggest sign of market resilience, the Dow wrapped up its strongest first half of the year in 5 years. Coming up for us, the same task force that's been looking into UFOs is now focused on a top secret Cold War era experiment on humans. It's called MKUltra, and the goal was to control people's minds and their actions. Well, the government secrets that are now coming to light, we will share with you next. And then later, I'll talk to a member of a disaster response team behind this incredible rescue, a 9-month-old baby boy and his mother, somehow still alive after days of being buried under a collapsed building in Venezuela. That's a remarkable story coming up.
1: When Johnny called a comedian to the couch, it was a big deal.
2: Thank you, that's funny.
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1: For 90 minutes,
4: we got a long road ahead of us tonight.
1: It's a really big deal.
4: I know. I'm as shocked as you are.
1: 90 minutes of Johnny Carson.
4: You know what that means, don't you? It's party time.
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3: Here's the thing about conspiracy theories. Just when you've convinced yourself there's no way our government would conduct some outlandishly sinister secret program, you get hit with concrete evidence that our government has indeed conducted an outlandishly sinister secret program. Thanks to the House Oversight Committee, today we learned quite a bit more about what might be the CIA's most infamous program ever, MK Ultra. That was a brutal, two-decades-long project in which the CIA conducted horrific human experiments using LSD, electric shock, and psychological torture on an untold number of Americans, often without their consent. And what was the point? Mind control. This is how it all happened. From 1953 to 1973, during the height of the Cold War, it was justified because the CIA was convinced that communists in China and Russia had already unlocked the secrets to mind control. Times have changed, however, and today's hearing was the proof.
4: Administering drugs to people without their knowledge or consent, subjecting humans to psychological torture, and using prisoners and hospital patients as non-consenting research subjects. These are crimes against humanity. The Central Intelligence Agency committed them.
3: There's long been speculation that MKUltra subjects may have included some infamous names. Experts at today's declassification of federal secrets hearing, led by Congresswoman Luna, said people like Jack Ruby, Charles Manson, and Whitey Bulger could have been victimized by the program, though those claims have not been proven. What has been proven is that the man who led the program, CIA chemist Dr. Sidney Gottlieb, burned most of the records associated with MKUltra after it was deemed a failure and shut down. Or was it?
5: Is it happening today? Did it continue? I don't know. I can't imagine that it didn't, though, because the technology that they worked to establish over 20, 25 years and spent more money on than any operation the CIA had ever conducted was successful. I imagine it's being used. I have no evidence of it being used.
6: In the many decades since then, there have been enormous advances in cyber technology, in artificial intelligence, in neuroscience. Covert agencies may have access now to tools for mind control that Sidney Gottlieb could not even have imagined.
3: Wow. To this day, the full number of victims of MKUltra is unknown. Joining us now is News Nation national security contributor and former CIA officer Tracy Walder. She was a covert operative for the CIA's Counterterrorism Center and has firsthand knowledge of the agency's inner workings. Tracy, great to have you. This is unbelievable. Like, this is the kind of thing you see, like, in a movie script or something. What was the point of MKUltra? What were they hoping to control these people and get them to do?
7: Well, thank you so much for having me, Elizabeth. It actually started in 1951 with a program called Project Artichoke. I know our naming conventions are very strange at the CIA, and they continue to be. Basically, what that was to see if you could get individuals to involuntarily assassinate people. That's what it was about. People were convinced that, as you mentioned before, the Chinese and the Soviets were programming individuals to do this. Once they deemed that that actually wasn't successful, they expanded the program to include things like you mentioned, like LSD, like drug use, like electroshock therapy. And so really, that's what it was about. Can we program these individuals to make inroads into these countries and essentially assassinate a target list?
3: So it was an assassination squad they were hoping to build. Is that why they were rumored to have picked criminals like Whitey Bulger, who's a mob boss, Jack Ruby, who killed, you know, who's also an assassin, you know?

0: already. Charles Manson, a serial killer?
1: I think it's a little bit of both, if you want me to be completely honest. I think, yes, you have those individuals who have those inclinations, right, that are different than, you know, the inclinations that you and I have. But I think at the same time, and I think one of the biggest issues of this program is the ethicality and the morality that surrounds it. They were trying to use individuals, and there's a quote from one of the documents that people didn't care about. And I think that's the horrific part of it. Individuals that couldn't speak up for themselves and no one would miss.
0: So they were giving these people, people that they found in hospitals and in prisons, drugs and electric shock therapy against their will?
1: That part is the piece that I have to be honest with you, even though I worked at CIA, I don't have access to, obviously, all of the documents. So that's the piece that I don't know. In my opinion, so I'll just go with that, I assume it was against their will. Or they didn't understand, right, what was going on. Some of these individuals were not in the right frame of mind. And that is obviously a massive ethics issue. People have to understand what's being done to them in terms of this research. Also, the CIA expanded this program to include 80-plus universities. They were funneling money into them to do research on this program.
0: How were universities conducting research, or were they finding people who to drug and experiment with on college campuses?
1: So that's, again, a little bit of both. So one, they were funding research. Universities had a lot of tools available to them in some of these labs that the CIA didn't necessarily have at that time. But also there is reference to, again, we don't have a clear link, but reference to funding at Georgetown University's hospital. NGW medical program. And so I think that's sort of where the question comes into play. Were they using some unwitting participants at universities?
0: So we heard testimony today that in 1973, they pulled the plug on the program. Dr. Gottlieb burned all the records, allegedly. But we then two witnesses got up and testified that they believe the CIA is still working on mind control just through different machinations.
1: Listen, I think that anything is possible. Again, obviously, I wasn't privy to everything at the CIA. I worked, you know, in a specific area. But at the same time, the CIA did continue to conduct, and it didn't work, experiments like this, actually using dogs to use them as, I guess, military soldiers, if you will. They also did this with dolphins and marine animals. And so the fact that this would continue, I don't think the research necessarily stopped, if that makes any sense. Now, has it been successful yet? That I don't know, but I don't believe that the research stopped.
0: How did this program stay secret for so long, Tracy?
1: I think part of it is the burning of the documents, which I have to be completely honest and I will say is categorically wrong. You are absolutely not supposed to do that. And that is where these conspiracy theories come from. So shame on him for doing that. But I think some of this started coming to light because individuals want justice for what happened to them.
0: Wow. It's an unbelievable story. Tracy Walder, thank you so much. Really appreciate it.
1: Thank you, Elizabeth.
0: Coming up for us, why are taxpayers about to start covering the cost of weight loss drugs for some senior citizens? Could a new trial program actually end up saving money and lives? Next.
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0: Millions of older Americans may want GLP-1 weight loss drugs but can't afford them. That's about to change. Soon, some seniors will be able to access the wildly popular medications for just $50 a month. It's all part of a new pilot program through Medicare that kicks off tomorrow. The program will allow Medicare Part D beneficiaries to access GLP-1s at a significantly reduced price. It's the first time Medicare will help pay for GLP-1s exclusively to treat obesity rather than diabetes or cardiovascular disease. But there's a catch. The pilot program will expire at the end of 2027 if it's not renewed. Joining us now is board-certified weight loss specialist Dr. Sue Dakotas. Great to have you here. So this is a big deal for seniors who can't afford this. When we say seniors on Medicaid Part D, how many people are we talking about?
14: Millions and millions.
0: Millions and millions of people. But only to treat obesity, not diabetes or cardiovascular disease?
14: Well, they can probably get it approved to treat diabetes and cardiovascular disease. But that's a separate program. So this is all about the funding.
0: Okay.
14: So they can get all of their medications if they have Part D. But this is a special plan that they have Part D, but the government is paying for the drugs directly. The government is paying the pharmacy. So it doesn't have to be negotiated through all the other plans that work with Medicare.
0: And do they still have to go to their doctor?
14: Of course.
0: Yes.
14: Of course.
0: So you do this under a doctor.
14: And the doctor has to get it approved.
0: Just Out of curiosity, though, given the fact we know that obesity causes a whole host of chronic health issues, among them diabetes and heart disease. So why wouldn't this big new Medicare push also include those two chronic conditions that are related to obesity?
14: But, well, they are covering it, but it's under a different program. So that's important to note. And again, this is a temporary program. They could rescind this. I think they're looking to see how it works. And in fact, with private health insurance, they're now beginning to crawl back on this. They're not covering as much as they did because they're finding that people stay on these drugs forever. And then when they look at the records, they see people have not really lost the weight or they've regained it. And I see that in my practice. I have a lot of patients seeking my help who haven't done well on some of the commercial drugs. And they say, why have I plateaued? How come I'm not losing any weight? Mm-hmm. Well, they never lost fat. So I think it's really important to follow somebody's body composition. Then you really know. The key to this is losing body fat and maintaining muscle and bone, which you should be able to do with these drugs because these drugs actually support insulin. So when your insulin works better, your metabolism is better, and that includes muscle and bone.
0: Are people doing something wrong when they plateau or rebound even and gain the weight back?
14: Yeah, so they may not be on the right dosage. They may not be getting enough protein. And they're not drinking enough water. A lot of physicians that are not weight loss physicians don't understand how much patients need to be hydrated when they're on these drugs. So the body will switch on you and burn muscle and bone instead of burning fat if it feels you're getting dehydrated. So that's the number one reason why my patient sometimes is stalled for a week or two. Mm-hmm. And then I'll look at the scale and say, wait a minute, how much water have you been drinking? Mm-hmm. So that's really key. And when we're dealing with elderly people, I mean, obviously, they have less bone and muscle mass to deal with, so we really have to watch them carefully. And when these drugs so control the appetite, sometimes it's hard for people to eat enough protein anyway. Mm-hmm. So when their appetite is so controlled, they may not be able to get enough protein. So those are issues that have to be looked at carefully.
0: How is, you mentioned smaller amounts of you know, muscle mass. Obviously, as we get older, our bones get less dense. Mm-hmm. We try and do everything we can to make sure that doesn't happen, but it does. Mm-hmm. How else is obesity and treating obesity different for people who are 65 and older, senior citizens, as opposed to the general population?
14: Well, and they might be more vulnerable to side effects. They may not be able to drink as much water. And their appetites may be more delicate. And they have tremendous hormonal imbalance. You know, they've lost their hormones, estrogen, progesterone, testosterone, and those are the hormones
0: that impacts the way the GLP-1.
14: Well, it also affects your muscle,
0: right?
14: Your body fat and your bone. So that's why I do a lot of hormone replacement in my practice, and that really helps move the weight loss along in a very healthy way.
0: Either way, though, it's good news that folks who might not have felt like they had access to these drugs because it was just completely out of their price range. A lot of senior citizens are on a fixed budget, fixed
14: income. Absolutely.
0: This is great news, at least for a limited amount of time.
14: But they need more information. They need to be followed very carefully.
0: Go to see your doctor. All right. Dr. Kotas, thank you so much.
14: Thank you.
0: We appreciate it. Coming up for us, amid the heartbreak, there is hope. A baby rescued from the rubble of Venezuela's twin earthquakes. The man whose group made this miracle happen joins us live next.
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0: Last week's devastating earthquakes in Venezuela, most of the news coming out of that area is really hard, to be honest. A desperate dig to reach a mother and her three children buried in the rubble ended with heartbreak and four more lives added to the climbing death toll. That was in the latest video we've seen and news we've heard from the ground. Now the efforts turn to preventing disease. Venezuelan officials say nearly 16,000 people are suddenly homeless. They have no access to bathrooms, toilets, showers, soap. Making matters worse, the government reports dozens of hospitals were damaged in the disaster, and many of the specialist doctors who could help in a crisis are themselves missing in the miles of collapsed buildings. So yes, as we said, many of the headlines out of Venezuela are dire, but thankfully all are not. The State Department posted to X, "Against impossible odds, hope endures." It included video of a truly inspiring rescue. Unbelievable. unbelievable, a baby crying, but finally freed after several days, buried under concrete, breathing in dust, no food, no water. The baby and his mother both were saved by a group that is based in Virginia, Fairfax County Urban Search and Rescue. And joining us now is John Morrison, the public information officer with the group. He was there with his team that saved that baby's life. John, wow. I saw that video when you first posted it, the Department of State posted it. I couldn't believe what I was seeing. Talk me through how many hours it took to dig out that baby and its mother, how you knew they were inside the rubble.
1: Yeah, and thank you for having us on. It was quite an emotional experience. We arrived in the area late Friday evening, having flown in from the United States. Immediately as we set up our base camp, we set out some recon teams, and they quickly found local firefighters that had heard a victim in the structure but didn't have the tools or the training to safely rescue them. That's exactly what we trained for ourselves, and our partner team from Los Angeles County were deployed by the Department of State along with two teams from Florida. We, our specific team from Fairfax, got there again within a couple hours of getting into this area, the hardest hit here on the northern coast of Venezuela, made contact with the mother and were able to identify where she was in the structure. We were then able to stabilize the area of the building we were working in. And over the course of about 10 hours, it took us from talking to her the first time to extricating her child and then her from the structure.
0: And was this their home, the structure?
1: Yes. This was an apartment building.
0: It was an apartment building. And what was she telling you from beneath the rubble?
1: That she was okay. Her baby was a little lethargic, so a little bit slower than the baby would normally be. It was a nine-month-old baby boy. We were able to work to get some formula from some locals. That we were able to sort of, once we made an access hole, they were not injured. They were just entombed in the structure. So we were able to then take that formula and give that in so that the baby could get some nutrition, pass some wipes in so that the mom could clean the baby off. And again, over the next couple hours, it took us to get that child out. And since then, we've had... Oh, sorry, go ahead.
0: Go ahead.
1: No, since then, we've rescued three additional folks from two other structures. Those have typically taken about 10 to 14 hours from when we first talked to these people till we actually are able to extricate them.
0: Why does it take so long?
1: Yeah, it's incredibly technically complex because these people are in these deep void spaces, deeply in tune within these structures. So to break through this concrete that's reinforced with rebar, do it in a safe way, get access to them, treat them for potentially crush syndrome because they've been in this compartment for so long, and then bring them out to safety.
0: What is that? Is that crawl syndrome you just said?
1: Or crush syndrome.
0: Crush syndrome. What is that exactly?
1: So if the body is immobile for a long period of time, you can get some toxins building up in your blood from the muscles breaking down. Mm. When you start moving around, those toxins can release into your bloodstream, and it can affect the cause an arrhythmia in the heart and kidney issues, and within a few hours can kill you. So we have some medications that we do to treat you before we remove you from the rubble that minimizes the effects of that.
0: And how are these people as you pull? I mean, they obviously know you're working so hard and trying so hard to help them. You've said it takes 10 hours to finally carefully lift the wreckage so that they don't get crushed. It's like a very delicate, thing to get them out. What are they, when they first see you and hear you, what is their reaction?
1: It's rejoicing. Seeing the sunlight after being in a structure and not knowing whether you're going to make it. I can only imagine the psychological issues that causes a human to not know if you're going to make it out of a rubble pile. We ensure them we're not leaving them. We are going to be there for the duration, and we are going to get them out. And so when they come out, it is complete elation. And all of us, the rescuers, whether it's us working with the local bomberos here in Venezuela that we've been working with that have been fantastic to work with, everybody is just elated when it is such an emotional high And then it's ripe for work because there's more rescues we hope to be made and other structures.
0: Well, John Morrison, God bless you and your team. And I really hope you find more people alive to rescue, truly. Thank you so much. Stay safe.
1: You're welcome. Thank you.
0: All right. Chris joins me next.
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0: End of an era for the Los Angeles Lakers. NBA superstar LeBron James told the team he's leaving. He's going to play someplace else next season. The announcement squashes the rumors of a 23-year-old NBA veteran. He's been in the NBA 23 years, not his age, is retiring. The question now is which team has the money to lure him? Some have suggested LeBron could return to the Miami Heat or even the Cleveland Cavaliers, teams he played for in the past, won championships for Cleveland. Others believe the Golden State Warriors might be pursuing him. Chris Cuomo joins me live. Chris, what do you think? There's been a lot of talk that he needs to retire, he maybe should retire, that he was going to retire, and now he says, I'm taking off.
1: Look, whatever you do, there's going to be a plus minus on it. I'm wondering what happens with his son and whether he wants to finish his career playing with Bronny. I don't think LeBron James, I think he means a lot more to a franchise's revenue flow than he does to their championship chances. Yeah. I'm not saying he can't play. He is devastatingly effective, given the amount of time he's been in the league.
0: But Luka Doncic is kind of taken over on that team, you know.
1: Yes, Luka is the real deal, and he's at a different stage in his career.
0: That's a nice way of saying younger.
1: Well, he is younger. I don't think he's better than LeBron James was, certainly not in his prime.
0: Don't tell my son that. He loves LeBron James.
1: Well, I mean, look, I mean, there's everything about him is something to love, especially with his longevity now put into the mix. Yeah. But I'm more interested in the son, and this is a revenue play. And I say play as long as you want, because when it's over, it's over, you know, and the big mistake is coming back. So, you know, go as long as you can now. And he is, you know, he is one of one.
0: Yeah.
1: And it's been amazing to watch him. You know, I interviewed him right before his first game for the Cleveland Cavaliers.
0: His first game ever?
1: Yes, because it was on ABC, and you and I were at ABC at the time, and they sent me out there for GMA. And I interviewed him, and he gave me a pair of the first Nike LeBron James sneakers.
0: Come on!
1: And he signed the toe, and they're in my size, not his, so they fit on a shelf. And he put a little crown, he drew a little crown for King James on the toe. And I remember when I was interviewing him, and then I'll go because Dusty's going to yell about time. I looked down the court and I saw a guy who looked like a big guy. But the closer I got to him, the more gigantic he became. And I realized the average size guy next to him was LeBron James, and it was Shaq. And he was the biggest human being I'd ever seen that up close. He made LeBron James, who is a beast, like 6'8", 250 pounds.
0: My son has a Shaquille O'Neal tennis shoe.
1: Oh, my God.
0: And it's like, you know, we have a picture of him as a baby. He was like 6 months old. The shoe was bigger than that.
1: Dusty's saying we're 2 minutes into the show.
0: Because
1: nobody
0: cares
1: about what we have to say. All right. Thank you very much, Elizabeth. We'll see what happens. Chris Cuomo here. In the past 2 days, we've had seven very consequential Supreme Court decisions. Trump won three, lost four. That's the spin. That's what they wanted me to write tonight. That's what they think is going to matter to you. I think that's BS. I think that's playing into the stupidity of our politics, and there's a much bigger takeaway that matters, especially now, and that's what I want to talk to you about. The decisions, and there are aspects of some of them that I don't like, but they are all legitimate legal reckonings, meaning the court did the job. And I think that's something to celebrate, even if it's imperfect, because compared to the other two branches, the judiciary is the best functioning of the three, and these cases demonstrate it, and I will suggest it to you. Here's the biggie. Birthright citizenship under the 14th Amendment. If you're born in the United States, regardless of your parents' immigration status, you are a U.S. citizen. You don't have to like it, but that is the plain reading of the 14th Amendment, and every case on it has said the same. The good news is that unlike our president, the justices that he put on the court and expects fealty from, he didn't get it. They refuse to deny what is in the plain language of the Constitution and reflected in all the cases on point. Roberts, the conservative, wrote for the majority that, quote, children born of parents unlawfully in the U.S. satisfy both elements of the citizenship clause of the 14th Amendment, meaning they're one, born in the U.S., and two, subject to the laws of the U.S. Therefore, quote, under the Constitution, they are citizens at birth. That is the law. Okay? Now, Kavanaugh, an obvious political conservative, is definitely too open to Congress drafting a law that would give him a different feeling about that constitutional provision. I'm going to have that debated on the show tonight because it doesn't make sense to me, but even still, with what he wants to see happen, and it gives space in the ruling, it's still the right ruling on a very controversial issue that politicians would never agree on the way they did. Next, mail-in voting. Another key freedom the president wants to compromise. The court found a state can allow extra days to collect